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11: What do we do when we see someone who is godly falling into sin? Should we take a perverse delight in it? Should we make sure we tell as many people as possible about it? Well, that's not what the Bible says. It says the opposite. Be humble about this, because that could have happened to you. And our objective is never to destroy. Our objective is always to restore.

borrow from Mark Twain. Bad news can travel halfway around the world, while good news is still putting on its shoes. When an influential believer falls into sin, it seems like we hear about it at the speed of light. But how do we reach out to someone who's helped us when they're the ones who need help? Pastor Greg Laurie answers that question today on A New Beginning. We're considering a story about Noah in the book of Genesis. This godly man sinned, but we can learn from this.

0: talking a little bit about Noah last time and how evil things were and how Noah managed to work for God. He worked for God. He said, I want you to effectively build a giant boat. And one of the greatest practical acts of faith in all of history, Noah cut down that first gopher wood tree to build this ark. I mean, this man followed the will of God, and he sat in this boat for all of this time, and he waited on the Lord. And then when they finally reached dry land, Noah built an altar to the Lord. I mean, hey, if you'd been cooped up in a boat for that long, wouldn't you want to just run around for a while? Noah said, no, I'm going to bring a sacrifice to God. I'm going to remember that God did all of this for us. And now we read of some things that Noah did that kind of shock us. But actually, they shouldn't shock us at all. We see Noah messing up big time in Genesis chapter 9. Let's read about it. Verse 20. After the flood, Noah began to cultivate the ground and he planted a vineyard. One day he drank some wine that he had made and he became drunk and lay naked inside his tent. Ham, the father of Canaan, saw that his father was naked and went outside and told his brothers. Then Shem and Japheth took a robe and held it over their shoulders and backed into the tent to cover their father. As they did this, they looked the other way so they would not see him naked. When Noah woke up from his stupor, he learned what Ham, the youngest son, had done. Then he cursed Canaan, the son of Ham. May Canaan be cursed. May he be the lowest of servants to his relatives. And Noah said, may the Lord God of Shem be blessed, and may Canaan be a servant. May God expand the territory of Japheth. And now may Japheth share the prosperity of Shem, and may Canaan be his servant. Noah lived another 350 years after the great flood. He lived 950 years, and then he died. Wow. Okay, what? Why did this happen? Because the Bible's an honest book. And if one of our heroes messes up, we're going to read about it. And we're going to learn from it. Just like we learn from their positive example, we'll learn from their negative example of things to not do. First point I would bring up, though, the fall of Noah shows that anyone can fall into sin. Anyone can fall into sin. No one is above or beyond temptation. It's ironic because when Noah is introduced to us in Genesis 6:9, it says he was a righteous man, blameless among the people of his time, and he walked with God. Then, of course, we're told he was a preacher of righteousness. There are a few characters in the Bible with credentials like this. He's a genuine hero of the faith, slipping. But let me say something that might surprise you, but I want you to think about this. You might be surprised to know that sometimes those who have known the Lord longer can be more vulnerable to slipping than the person who is younger in the faith. Take a small child. A small child knows they need their parent. They call out to their mommy or their daddy for everything. They can't even feed themselves yet. They're dependent upon their parent. But as they get older, they become more independent. When they become teenagers, they don't even want to see you anymore, right? But that's the whole point, isn't it? We're raising them to stand on their own two feet and think for themselves. And as we grow in our faith, initially we're so dependent on God. But after a few years have gone by, now a decade has passed, now 2 decades, now 3 decades, you've acquired a little bit of Bible knowledge, haven't you? You've worn out a few Bibles. You know a few things. In fact, you think you probably know more than you actually know. Now you're a sermon connoisseur. You know, I like this one guy's messaging, but I don't like the other and I disagree with him. So you're an expert on everything. And here's the problem. You start lowering your guard a little bit and you think, I know all these things and I've grown so much. Okay, that's great, but wait, be on guard because you might find yourself falling into some kind of sin. Pride goes before a fall. That's what the Bible says. Simon Peter made the mistake of boasting in the presence of the other disciples, they'll all deny you, I will never deny you. Jesus said, before the rooster has crowed twice, you will deny me thrice, basically. And that's exactly what happened. Consider this. Noah's not the only one who messed up later in life. Moses did too. Here's Moses, the great lawgiver. Moses, who delivered the Israelites from the bondage of Pharaoh and went through the wilderness with them. He comes to the very brink of the promised land, and he's unable to enter in because he sinned against God. And the Lord did not let him enter into the land. David, too, the great king of Israel, sinned later in life. When he should have been leading his troops into battle, he was idle. He's in his 50s. He's kicking back. And he's thinking he's above it all, and he falls into sin. And David's own son, Solomon, also fell into gross sin in his later years. Solomon was blessed with supernatural wisdom that was so great, people came from around the world to sit at his feet and learn. But then Solomon went on a sinful binge, sampling everything this world has to offer. So think of these great men of God who messed up later in life.
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3: 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I am writing to you from Dulag Christian Fellowship, a small but growing church here in Dulag, Leyte, Philippines. 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
1: Well, we're considering Noah's failure in Genesis chapter 9. Pastor Greg is presenting his message, God Keeps His Promises.
0: Noah had done the big work already. You know, he's built the ark. He's landed the ark. He's accomplished the purpose. Now he's thinking, I don't know, I've worked awfully hard. I think I'll just plant a vineyard and enjoy the fruit of my labor. And you know what happens here in this story. And this also brings up the destructive power of alcohol. Look at verse 21. He became drunk and lay naked. Do I have to tell you it's a sin to get drunk? This comes as a revelation to some people. The Bible tells us to not be drunk with wine. And I know about the destructive power of alcohol. The first 17 years of my life, I lived in an alcoholic home. My mom didn't just drink. She was a raging alcoholic, screaming and yelling every night, throwing things, passing out. And my mother, who was a beautiful woman, at the age of 70, looked like she was 90 or beyond, because the effects of her drinking had taken its toll on her, including a head-on collision that she had while driving drunk one night. It was so sad what drinking did to her life, and I saw the ruined relationships and all the rest of it, and I've seen to this day how alcohol destroys people, and even Christians. So this is something we need to be so careful of. Think of how many lives have been destroyed through it. I love how quiet it gets when I address this subject. But Noah's life stands as a warning to every person who follows Jesus, because nothing is recorded about him after his fall. It's like the next 300 years of his life are a blank. You don't want that to happen. It's good to run a race well, but it's also very important to finish a race. And so here is a man at the end of his life messing up. Thank God there's still restoration even when we fail. But we want to be so careful, because look at what his son Ham does. He sees his father in this compromised state. And by the way, the Bible suggests he deliberately put himself in that state. Not just that he was drunk, but scholars tell us the Hebrew word for uncovered indicates a deliberate act, not a mere unconscious effort of drunkenness. So he was intentionally living in a bad way here, and he should have never done this, but okay, he had done it, all right? So his son Ham sees him and thinks, I'm going to tell everyone how badly my father messed up. And what a shame that was. The other brothers did not react that way. What do we do when we see someone who is godly falling into sin? Should we take a perverse delight in it? Should we make sure we tell as many people as possible about it? By the way some people behave, you would think the Bible says if a brother or a sister is overtaken in sin, you who are spiritual should kick them when they're down and tell as many people as possible. Well, that's not what the Bible says. It says the opposite. If a brother or a sister is overtaken in sin, we're told in Scripture, you who are spiritual should seek to restore them in a spirit of weakness, considering yourself, lest you also be tempted. In other words, be humble about this, because it could be you. That could have happened to you. And our objective is never to destroy. Our objective is always to restore. I know it's hard, because when you confront someone who's in sin, well, let's go back to drinking again, since you love that subject so much. And so they're drinking, and you're seeing it's ruining their life. You're seeing they're making horrible decisions. Man, you got to stop doing that. What are you doing? Why are you living that way? Hey, man, don't judge my journey, they say. Or they say something more like, hey, don't judge my journey. Okay. Yeah, I'll tell you what. You got to change your course. I love you. I'm saying this because I care about you. See, that my objective is to help them, to get them back on their feet again. Because I'm told in James 5:19, if anyone should wander from the truth and someone should bring him back, remember this, whoever turns a sinner from the error of his way will save his soul from death and cover a multitude of sins. So, Noah was effectively a last days believer. He was waiting for the judgment of God to come through a flood. We too are last days believers. Jesus said, as it was in the days of Noah, so also will it be when the Son of Man comes back again. And what did he tell us after that? He said, so two men will be working in the field. One will be taken, the other left. Two will be in a bed. One will be taken and the other left. Then he concludes, so stay awake. You don't know when your master will show up. So let me ask you this in closing. If Christ were to come back today or tonight, would you be one of the ones who would be caught up to meet him in the air, or would you be one of the ones who would be left behind? You don't want to be, because then a great tribulation period is coming. It's going to be a horrible time. You want to be ready for the Lord's return. Or maybe I'm talking to somebody right now who, like Noah, you've fallen. You're like that lady in that commercial. I've fallen and I can't get up. He needs someone to help you. And God will help you. He'll pull you up and he'll forgive you, not condemn you. He died for your sin. And he loves you. Even when you fail, even when you fall short, he'll give you a second chance. But you must call out to him. And as we close our message today, I want to extend an invitation for any of you to believe in Jesus Christ, to be forgiven of your sin, and know with certainty that you'll go to heaven when you die. And know with certainty that you'll be ready for the Lord's return. And if you've fallen, to be restored and get back up on your feet spiritually. If you need to make a commitment to Christ, a recommitment to him, why don't you do it right now? Let's all pray. Father, thank you for your word to us. And I pray that you will speak to every heart here, everyone watching and listening, wherever they are. They're loved by you with an everlasting love. And you want to bring them into relationship with yourself. Help them to respond now. In Jesus' name I pray. Amen.

0: 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It's called A Great Awakening, the story of George Whitefield.
1: You have promoted the greatest awakening these colonies have ever seen. Arise, O sleeper! Awaken!
0: Pastor Greg, there's a scene in the movie where a rather tired, stuffy old preacher reads a scripture with absolutely no conviction, then half-heartedly introduces George Whitefield as the guest speaker. And Whitefield steps up with his thunderous voice and his explosive passion, and the people are just riveted. But at the end, the old preacher is so incensed, he tells Whitefield never to come back again.
2: Mm-hmm.
0: And if I'm remembering right, you had a similar experience when you were a young preacher. Isn't that right?
2: That's really true. And if you've seen the Jesus Revolution film, you'll remember that it was depicted there. But basically, I was invited to go speak at a church where another pastor had been speaking previously, but he wasn't coming that week. And they were supposed to tell them they were sending the very young man, Greg Laurie, up to speak. I think I was 18 years old. And
0: wow.
2: They didn't know I was coming. So I walked up to the man that was clearly in charge and made sure everyone knew that. And they said, hello, my name is Greg Laurie. I'm from Calvary Chapel and I've been asked to speak here tonight. He said, well, no one told me that you were speaking. Oh, no, I've been asked to speak. And he goes, well, I'm not sure I believe that. Why don't you just go sit there in that pew and we'll wait to see if the other speaker shows up, which was kind of insulting, frankly. And I sat there and I waited because I knew he wasn't coming. I knew he was the guy. And then finally he said, okay, you can speak just this one time. Hardly a vote of confidence, but the Lord blessed that night. And that became the beginning of our ministry. And there's a very similar scene in this film that we're offering our listeners called A Great Awakening, where young George Whitefield gets up to speak and the elderly preacher got up and gave him the worst introduction imaginable. And then Whitefield got up there and he began to speak and quickly realized he wasn't going to read from these notes he had written out. He was going to speak more spontaneously. And he pounds the pulpit and dust comes out of the old Bible that was probably never opened. And he begins to preach. And it's one of the greatest scenes in the whole film. In fact, here's the scene. Listen to this.
3: The congregation has grown quite large, presumably in anticipation of our guest speaker, who has excited many of late and created not a little following for himself.
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1: 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You must be born again.
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5: 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Or go online to harvest.org. And then, if you'd like to make a change today in your relationship with God, Pastor Greg has some additional thoughts to share.
2: Maybe as you've been listening to this message, you've thought, I wish I could come into this relationship with God. I just don't know how. Let me tell you how you can come into a relationship with God right here, right now. First of all, you need to recognize you need God. You need to admit you're a sinner. I know some people choke on that word, but the Bible says all have sinned and fallen short of the glory of God. But then you need to recognize that Jesus Christ, the Son of God, died on the cross for your sin. The Bible says, while we were yet sinners, Christ died for us. And then you need to believe in Jesus. Jesus put it this way, for God so loved the world, he gave his only begotten Son, and whosoever believes in him should not perish, but have everlasting life. You might ask, how does one believe in Jesus? To believe means to put your faith and trust in Christ alone, and to receive him into your life as your own friend, Savior, and Lord. The Bible says, for as many as received him, he gave them the power to become sons of God. Would you like to receive Christ? And by that I mean, would you like to ask Jesus to enter into your life and be your Savior, your friend, your Lord? If so, you can just pray this prayer after me. It's a simple prayer. You can pray it out loud if you would like, or you could pray it in the quietness of your heart. But if you want Jesus Christ to forgive you of your sin, if you want to go to heaven when you die, or maybe you want to make a recommitment to the Lord, just pray this prayer after me now. Pray these words if you would. Lord Jesus, I know that I'm a sinner, but I know that you're the Savior who died on the cross for my sin. I turn now from my sin, and I ask you to come into my life and forgive me of all of my sin. Thank you for loving me. Thank you for hearing this prayer. And thank you for answering this prayer. In Jesus' name I pray. Amen. Hey, if you just prayed that prayer, I want to congratulate you and say, welcome to the family of God.
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8: Welcome to Revive Our Hearts Weekend. I'm your host, Dana Gresh, and today we're doing something really special. I invited my dear friend Nancy DeMoss Wolgemuth to let us peek inside the very place where so much of her studying, praying, and writing happens. I'm talking about her study.
9: First thing you're going to notice is that there are bookshelves everywhere and books floor to ceiling, crammed in, sometimes two or three deep. Yes, it's a little bit messy, so we'll pretend like you don't see that. But I want you to check this out, because my bookshelves give you a little window into who I am, my thinking, and my heart. So, yes, I've got quite a few Bibles, a sweet collection of Bibles I've been through over the years. They're all lined up there. There's a shelf with my journals from the time I was in, I think, junior high school. They're all lined up there. And then I got a bookshelf of hymnals. Yes, I'm a hymnal collector. But then you got to see this section. This is multiple bookshelves, a whole section actually scattered throughout my study at home and also my study at the office that's set aside for biographies. Oh, yes, I love biographies. The first one I read when I was in, as early as I could read, was a biography of J.C. Penney. And the next one I remember reading was one on William Carey, the shoemaker who gave India the Bible. This book touched my life in such a deep way, impacted my thinking, my values, my heart, my love for Jesus, and my love for the world. Here's another one about a courageous British missionary to China. Her name was Gladys Aylward, and she was known as the Little Woman. I've got some biographies on her. And then here's one, actually I've got several, all about Hudson Taylor, who was also a British missionary to China. Oh, and this book, it's a big one. It's by Elizabeth Elliot on the life of Amy Carmichael, called A Chance to Die. And as you can see, there are many, many more in this collection of biographies. I haven't read them all, but I sure would love to. Are you getting the picture? I really do love these. And it's been true of me for years and years. To this day, I'm passionate about encouraging God's people to pass these stories on from one generation to the next. Now, for sure, my favorite biographies are the ones that tell the stories of men and women that God used to do extraordinary things for his kingdom. But I've noticed something about these people. In many ways, they were actually quite ordinary. We might even have called them unremarkable. A lot of them faced huge limitations. Most of them had significant obstacles that they had to overcome. But when these people trusted in an extraordinary God, he used them in extraordinary ways. And on the pages of Christian biographies, I've discovered over and over again that in God's kingdom, the true greats are actually humble people. Their lives declare, "It's not about me. It's all about Jesus."
10: Oh, I could not agree more, Nancy. And you know what? I too geek out over the biographies of Christian women. My shelves are burgeoning with them. You too? Well, then you're going to love what I'm about to tell you. If you don't like the biographies all that much, well, then maybe you just need to hear their stories rather than read them. So here's the deal. Over the next 3 weekends, we are going to explore the stories of 9 ordinary women that God used. Now, these women, by all earthly standards, they were seemingly unremarkable, but God used them extraordinarily. And my prayer is that you'll be inspired to take a look at your own life and say, how might God want to use me to do remarkable things for his glory? First up, an amazing wife and mother, Susanna Wesley. This woman was, well, she was a true hero without a cape. Unless, of course, you count her apron, which I think is one of the most fascinating things about her. She mothered 19 children. Yes, I said 19. Now, I'm sad to say that 10 of these precious little ones died very young. But doesn't that make it even more remarkable that she had so many children and so much hardship and continued to pour her life out so that God could use her? I mean, her home and her hands and her heart were very full. Well, I sat down with my good friend Aaron Davis to learn more about Susanna's story. Okay, so speaking of heroes, before we get to Susanna Wesley, who we're going to talk about today, we need to introduce 2 other heroes of the faith. Do you know who I'm talking about, Aaron?
11: I do. I think you're talking about John and Charles Wesley, who were 2 men used mightily by God in an era of history called the Great Awakening that swept over England and the American colonies in the 1730s and 40s, long time ago.
10: Mm-hmm. And John and Charles were adamant about paying close attention attention to the rhythms and the habits of their lives. And they were doing everything they could to grow in personal holiness. And they advocated following certain disciplines very carefully. They called them methods.
11: Right. And even though I'm sure they never set out to form a denomination, they are now considered the main founders of Methodism and the Methodist movement.
10: Yep. And we still sing some of Charles Wesley's hymns today, like this familiar Christmas song. Or maybe you sang this Charles Wesley hymn on Resurrection Sunday. Be an understatement to say the efforts of John and Charles Wesley impacted millions of lives for Jesus Christ.
11: They sure did. But now we need to see the undercover hero of this story, and you're going to love her. It's their mama.
10: Yep.
11: Probably one of the things Susanna is best known for as a mother was her unique way of having quiet time. You can imagine that, raising nine, including educating them herself, made for a lot of busyness in her life. Busy moms is not a modern problem. Nancy DeMoss-Wogelmuth helps us see how Susanna made time with God a priority in spite of the large family.
9: Now you may be thinking, well, I've got 3 or 4 or 6 or 8 children. And there is no way I can really get alone, get private. There's no place in my house that isn't occupied. I think of the story I've heard many times about Susanna Wesley, the mother of Charles and John Wesley, who had 19 children, 10 of whom died when they were little, but she still had lots of children. And it was said that she would pray 2 hours a day, and that when she couldn't find a private, quiet place, she would just pull her apron up over her head. She made herself a room where she could go and pray to her Father. You know what? If it's important to us, we'll find it. We'll find a place, we'll find a way, we'll find a time to get alone with our Heavenly Father.
10: So I guess you could say our undercover hero, Susanna, had a different kind of cape, her apron. I've always loved this about her, and I often tell young mothers about it. It strikes me, she wasn't hiding under her smock for me time, but to pray for herself and her family. And those prayers bore fruit in her children's lives and multiplied to reach millions.
11: They really did. Dan, I have an apron that you sent me because you know I one day want to have my own cooking show. And I'll confess I don't always wear it, but Susanna's story reminds me of some critical truths for mothering my own growing boys. Truths like prayer is my primary work. My boys may not see me hiding under that apron, but I hope they would tell you they see me praying. Mm-hmm. Get time with the Lord at all costs. Mm-hmm. And this is true. Motherhood is hard, but motherhood is worth it.
10: So true. We can all glean something from Susanna's approach. Tell us about Susanna's list of guidelines for parents, Erin.
11: Okay, I've been fascinated with these for years. So Susanna operated on the premise that if people were going to be self-disciplined adults, they first needed to be parent-disciplined children. So she came up with a list of 16 rules for disciplining her own children.
10: Mm-hmm. And here they are. We wanted you to hear them without comment.
12: Number 1, eating between meals is not allowed. 2, as children, they are to be in bed by 8 p.m. 3, they are required to take medicine without complaining. 4, subdue self-will in a child, and this, working together with God, may save the child's soul. 5, teach a child to pray as soon as he can speak. 6, require all to be still during family worship. 7, give them nothing that they cry for, and only that when asked for politely. 8, to prevent lying, punish no fault which is first confessed and repented of. 9, never allow a sinful act to go unpunished. 10, never punish a child twice for a single offence. 11, commend and reward good behaviour. 12, any attempt to please, even if poorly performed, should be commended. 13, preserve property rights, even in the smallest matters. 14, strictly observe all promises. 15, require no daughter to work before she can read well. 16. Teach children to fear the rod.
11: Well, to modern ears, some of Susanna Wesley's parenting rules might sound harsh or cruel, maybe even to others in her day. Here was her response.
12: When the will of a child is totally subdued, and it is brought to revere and stand in awe of the parents, then a great many childish follies may be passed by. I insist on conquering the will of children betimes, because this is the only strong and rational foundation of a religious education. When this is thoroughly done, then a child is capable of being governed by reason and piety.
11: We won't all parent exactly the way Susanna did. There's no way I can get all of my boys to sit still in church. But we can stand on her shoulders by agreeing with her that motherhood is a high and holy calling and sing our own homes as the place where we can be heroes by pointing our children to Christ.
10: We can indeed. You know, I always love my conversations with Erin Davis. She is an editor with Moody Publishers nowadays, but before that, she was content director right here at Revive Our Hearts. She wrote a whole chapter on Susanna Wesley in our book, Unremarkable, 10 Ordinary Women Who Impacted Their World for Christ. If you want to learn more about this mom who was a mighty woman of God, you got to grab a copy. You'll find the book Unremarkable at reviveourhearts.com/store. You can also listen to the rest of the Revive Our Hearts episode we were just enjoying at the link in today's transcript. Just visit reviveourhearts.com/weekend to find it. My friend Dr. Karen Ellis also contributed a chapter to the book Unremarkable. Hers is about Phyllis Wheatley, an enslaved little girl who sparked revolution with her pen. Now, Karen Ellis has quite the resume. She's a professor at Reformed Theological Seminary. She's the director of the Edmiston Center for the Study of the Bible and Ethnicity in Atlanta, Georgia. And she's passionate about theology, human rights, and global religious freedom. I can't think of anyone better equipped to tell the story of Phyllis Wheatley.
13: Now, Wheatley's brilliance showed at a very early age. After she was kidnapped from Senegambia and made the trip from West Africa to America at the age of 7, she was purchased at auction by the Wheatley household, and she was given the name of the slaving vessel that brought her over. So the name of the ship was the Phyllis. She came and was taught the English alphabet by the Wheatley's daughter. She was trained to be a domestic, but the Christian Wheatley soon realized that she needed to be in a life of service with a pen in her hand and not a broom. We don't know exactly how she got her education, but there's only solid evidence that she was educated well. Here's Phyllis. 16 months after her purchase, at age 9, she's reading English with fluency and ease from the most difficult portions of the Bible, having only spoken Wolof, her indigenous language, prior to that. She's delicate in constitution, but her mind is strong. In addition to reading sacred texts in English, she mastered Greek and Latin by the age of 10. Remember, this is a person who's not supposed to be smart enough to do this. She's reading Ovid and translating Virgil into English. By 14, she's catechized by the church and published her first book. She converted to Christianity at the age of 16. 1773, her first literary work is published in the form of a small book to mixed acclaim and sent to the new colonies in England. If you've ever heard of the book, The Valley of Vision, you also need to own Phyllis Wheatley's first and only book of poems, poems on various subjects, religious and moral. And her owners helped her finance its publication. Now, remember, Africans are considered inferior in intelligence at this point. So, they see a woman who has written extensive poetry, she's translating, and the men of the day say, this is impossible. So as proof of her authorship, the volume included a preface where 17 Boston men actually claimed that, yes, she had indeed written her poems. Now, what was that like? They made her translate from English to Latin, translate back from Latin to English, translate English to Greek, back from Greek to English, and then write in poetry on the spot for them. And once she had proven herself, they endorsed her book. Poems on Various Subjects is a landmark achievement in American history. When she published it, she became the first African-American and the first U.S. slave to publish a book of poems, as well as the third American woman to do so. But not only is she an artist, she's also an abolitionist. And she appeals to the emotions of her readers. She uses her craft to demonstrate the humanity of the African and European people of descent that they shared. And she puts that together with an argument of moral superiority of enslaved Africans to hypocritical Christians. And she transforms what culture would consider in her a defect, her beautiful dark skin, her otherness. She takes that and she flips it on its head. And she turns it into a virtue. Wheatley's work reflects the themes of redemption, the image of God, original sin, total depravity, suffering for righteousness. And she would have known through the abolitionist social circles of Boston that Christians in America preached that the Bible justified slavery. But with access to her English Bibles and the original languages, she would have seen that this was inconsistent with the story. I will be your God, you will be my people, and I will gather you from all the nations.
14: Okay, I don't know about you, but this story gets me fired up. A true woman knows she's made in the image of God. She understands her inherent worth, value, and dignity, even when others don't acknowledge it. Phyllis Wheatley remains a shining example of true womanhood, displaying a resilient dependence on the Lord to correct every injustice and redeem her devastating circumstances for her glory? No, for His glory. And I love the way she used her pen to uphold God's values. If you'd like to read more about Phyllis, you'll find her story in Unremarkable, or listen to Karen's full message. We'll link to both of those resources in today's transcript. Visit reviveourhearts.com/weekend to find it. Okay, our next guest, Ellen Vaughn, didn't contribute a chapter to Unremarkable. She wrote a whole biography instead, actually two, all about one woman's story. You may be familiar with the name Elizabeth Elliot. Maybe you've heard the heroic story of how she returned to the Ecuadorian tribe that speared her husband, Jim, to death. She shared the gospel with them, and many came to faith in Jesus. It's easy to set Elizabeth on a pedestal, to think, I could never be like her. But as Ellen Vaughn studied Elizabeth's many journals, she met a different woman, an ordinary woman who surrendered her life to an extraordinary God. Ellen and Nancy spent some time talking about the aftermath of Jim's death.
15: I found that the more time that went by, it seemed the more that Elizabeth was grieving her husband's loss.
16: Sure.
15: She dreamed of him incessantly. She ached for her husband. She missed him. She never had any sense of blaming God for Jim's death. I think she had grown up in a household and in a faith community that was familiar with the notion of martyrdom. The other thing, though, that I found astonishing is that there was not a shred of blame that I found in Elizabeth nor in any of the other widows toward the Waodani who had killed their husbands. There was no sense of bitterness. It was like reading an alternative form of literature, to read these journals where Elizabeth, contrary to everything human, felt a profound love for the Waodani. She felt since Jim had loved them enough to die for them, she loved them too. And so a persistent theme right in the aftermath of Jim's death was that she wanted to go to the Waodani. And so even though it was countercultural, who takes a toddler into a group of indigenous killers, as they were known at the time. But Elizabeth had a strong sense that God was leading, and she set her face like flint, and she packed up all of her pots and pans and things that she would need to live in the jungle. And they received This certainly was a sign from God, an invitation from the Wildani to come. That's a long story. It's in the book. But she and Rachel and Valerie made their way. And I have to tell you, in reading the journals of this period of time, when Elizabeth, it had been a goal for her for so long, and now she's sitting by the campfire, and a man comes, and Valerie, who's just a little girl, says, "Mommy, is that my daddy?" Because Val had heard
16: this
15: stories.
16: This is one of the indigenous people.
15: Yes, yes, one of the tribal members. And so Valerie had heard stories of her strong young daddy. She was only 10 months old when her dad was killed. She sees this strong young man by the firelight. "Is that my daddy?"
16: Aww.
15: And Elizabeth, the truth is, no, that's not your daddy. In fact, that man was one of the ones who killed your daddy. And so to be reading these journals and seeing these scenes by the fire as Elizabeth and Val and Rachel Saint all live with the tribal people who accept them, who hunt for them, the Holy Spirit was doing incredible things in this clearing in the Amazon jungle circa 1958. And it was a great reminder to me. All of us sort of have in our heads a paradigm of what is or what could be, and we limit God. And what God put Elizabeth Elliot in when she was living among the people was extraordinary. And there are enough of the journal excerpts in the book that it makes for really surreal reading almost. She writes about, "Today I met some of the men who killed my husband, and I love them with the love that Jim had for them." She's trying desperately to find out what happened. Why did the killings take place? There's that sort of quest for what happened. And so her time among the Wildani is also characterized by her desire that they would come to know about of Jesus, who was speared for them. And I found in Elizabeth, there's none of that sort of Western superiority. She didn't see herself as civilized and they were uncivilized. She, in fact, admired the way that they lived and overflowed. She was not an affectionate person, and yet she overflowed with love for them. It's extraordinary.
17: That's Ellen Bond recounting Elizabeth Elliot's legacy. If Elizabeth's story captivates you like it does me, you've got to check out Ellen's two biographies, Becoming Elizabeth Elliot and Being Elizabeth Elliot. These books share insights that you're not going to find anywhere else. We'll link to both of them in today's transcript. Susanna, Phyllis, and Elizabeth have something in common. They were ordinary women with an extraordinary God. And the same is true for you and me. I hope you'll take some time this weekend to dream about your own story. What kind of legacy do you want to leave? The busy mom who protected her prayer time? The gifted writer who fought spiritual battles on pages? 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Who are we? 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I hope you'll come back to hear them. 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I'm Dana Gresh. 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
18: Knowing God from Harvest with Pastor and Evangelist Greg Laurie.
2: Jesus says, blessed are they that mourn, for they shall be comforted. You could also translate this, happy are the unhappy. What? That doesn't make any sense to us. So to be happy, I need to be sad? Yes. In this way, you have to see yourself as you really are. I'm a sinner who needs a savior, and I'm sorry for what I've done, and I want to change, so I mourn over my condition. Listen, better to mourn now and laugh later than to laugh now and mourn later. You know, some people, they suppress tears. They should be crying, and instead they're laughing. See, the problem is we will minimize sin. We'll say things like, well, God loves me and accepts me as I am. Hey, man, don't judge my journey, right? Well, God does love you and he does accept you as you are, but he wants to change you and he wants you to repent of your sin and he wants you to come into a right relationship with him. When the prodigal son was away from his father, he was sad. When he returned to his father in repentance, he was glad. If you're a prodigal son, a prodigal daughter, you've been running away from what you know is true and right, you can turn to your father and he will forgive you.
18: You were created to know God. Find out how to begin a relationship with him by going to harvest.org. Just click on Know God. Already know God? Invite others to learn more about what it means to follow Jesus. Answers to questions about the Christian faith, online courses for Christian growth, and video messages from Pastor Greg Laurie can be found at harvest.org.
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4: SRN News, I'm Mary Rose. Iran says it again considers the Strait of Hormuz closed after a vessel using an unauthorized route was struck by a warning shot in the critical waterway, potentially furthering menacing the already 10-year ceasefire agreement with the United States. U.S. Central Command said a short time later that its forces began launching the third round of strikes this week against Iran after the incident involving an Iranian warning shot against a civilian commercial ship. That followed the foreign ministers of Iran and Oman having met Saturday to discuss the safety of the strait located between them. Oman and Iran agreed to continue talks about the crucial waterway for global oil and gas trade. And President Trump says he's ordered the U.S. military to destroy Iran if he were to be assassinated. His aim is to deter Tehran with threats of overwhelming retaliation. This is
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0: Welcome to Somebody Loves You Radio, the Bible teaching ministry of Roel Reis in Diamond Bar, California. Today, our 1 Corinthians series continues with a role model and a personal challenge. Pointing to the Apostle Paul's dramatic spiritual conversion, Roel will urge us to consider whether others can see God's transformative work in our hearts and lives. As part of Roel's teaching, we'll learn that the Bible says we're temples for the Lord, called to a high standard of holiness. Now, with today's lesson, here's Roel Reis.
1: If you have your Bibles, turn to 1 Corinthians chapter 1. 1 Corinthians chapter 1. This evening, the title of my message is Paul's Greeting to the Church. And, you know, when you think about the greeting that Paul gives here, what a job Paul had to the Church of Corinth. With all the problems and all the carnality that this church possessed, it was very hard for Paul to come, spend almost a year and a half, 18 months he spends in Corinth. But before he comes, he begins to hear of the situation and the problems that were happening in the city of Corinth. And we went just over, they had divisions, they had people that were taking other Christians to court, not settling out of court. They were coming to a place where they were abusing the gifts of the Holy Spirit. And then at the same time, there was this guy living in the church in sexual relationship with someone's wife. And the church and the pastor and the leaders were not doing anything about it. They were letting it go to pass. They were actually allowing in the church to have that. So when Paul hears about it, Paul really becomes upset. And he writes a letter to them. This is 1st, 2nd Corinthians, and we have another letter that was lost. We don't have that letter. But Paul writes and shares with them what they need to do biblically if there's such a person in the body of Christ in the house of God. Especially in these days they were living in. Think about the freedoms that people take upon themselves. This is one of the reasons that we have no power. And the church is carnal and not spiritual when it comes to looking at a real church. And yet, no wonder the Holy Spirit can work effectively in the life of the church. And when I say the life of the church, I'm speaking about not a building, but I'm speaking about the body of Christ, the believer. And at the same time, as I become the body or the temple of the living God, in the Greek it says that I become the holiest of holies where God lives. In the Old Testament, the only one that could go into the holiest of holies once a year was the priest with the rope tied to his right ankle. And if he had sinned in his life, God would immediately kill him. And nobody could go in. They had to pull him out with a rope. So it's really important that we understand the responsibility and accountability that we need to have to the world. Why? Because the world is watching you and watching me. So when Paul now begins his letter, chapter 1 of 1 Corinthians, chapter 1, verse 1 to 3 now, the greeting. He starts out by giving us, actually he gives us information as he's writing chapter 1, verse 1. He says, Paul, and who's that? The writer. So you want to take notes, that's the writer. The one that is writing. Now, when we write a letter, we don't put our first name first in the letter. Dear so and so. And at the end of the letter, what do? We write and sign our name. Not among the New Testament. They always would insert their first name who was writing the letter. And what's incredible is that after Paul is saying, here is Paul, me, the one that is writing the letter,

0: He says, call to be an apostle of Jesus Christ, speaking of his call of God, through the will of God and Sosthenes, our brother. So he gave us a real good introduction here, and I want to spend some time now in giving you some insight and background to Paul the apostle. Very important person to know. Why? Because he wrote 14 letters. 14 letters. He gave us half of the New Testament. And when you think of Paul the Apostle, the one that was persecuting the church in Acts chapter 9, remember. In chapter 6, he stands before as they're not only demeaning and prosecuting, remember Stephen? And then Stephen, in chapter 7, gets up and gives this big old speech, and he gives the word of God to them, and he gives them the greatest sermon ever preached in Acts. There in chapter 7, when Stephen gets through with his sermon, they rush him, they take him, because they got grieved, and what do? They take him and throw him over the side of the wall, and they throw stones at him, and they kill him. But before he dies, he stands up, and he sees Jesus standing, and Jesus says, come up, Stephen, I'm taking you in. And Paul the Apostle was there when Stephen was killed. And Paul the Apostle was, his name was Saul, not Paul yet. Saul was his name given to him. And Saul was constantly persecuting, prosecuting, and he was like a bounty hunter. That's what he was. He was out, going out after Christians and getting them and hurting them and even killing them. And then all of a sudden in chapter 9 of Acts, on his way to Damascus, on the road to Damascus. If you've ever been to, I've been to Damascus, now it's closed, you can't go there. But back in the 80s, I went to Damascus, amazing place. Then on the road to Damascus, as he was on his way to persecute the church, he heard a voice saying, Saul, Saul, why are you persecuting me? And then he said, is that you, Lord? And then Jesus began to reveal himself to him. And the men that were with Paul, they never saw Jesus, but they heard a voice like thunder. And there is where Paul the apostle got transformed and converted on his way to Damascus to persecute and prosecute Christians. Incredible. Incredible story. And each one of us individually here tonight have our own story of conversion. And that's the testimony that God gives to us, so that when we share with our friends that know us very well, but even our family knows us even better, when there is a transformation and a change divinely by the power of the Holy Spirit, what happens? It blows people away. Because they say, how can that happen so quickly and so soon? It's only through the power of the Holy Spirit that can happen. It's when you and I submit our will to the will of the Father, like Jesus did. Father, not my will. You want me to go to the cross? Then I'm submitting to go to the cross. Not my will. I don't want to go, but I'll submit. And I think that that's something that we need to understand. Because when you're young and you're naive and you really haven't grown up in life, you really haven't been hurt enough yet, you begin to learn that a lot of times young kids, they think they know more than their parents. I thought I knew more than my parents. If you say, oh man, they're stupid, they don't know what they're talking about. And sure enough, man, as I became older and I went through my life, and now in my old life, now looking back and looking at my kids and looking at my grandkids, man, it's amazing to know that God surely has a lot of grace for each one of us individually. Because you know what we deserve? We deserve hell. Hell. And yet God has been patient. God's long suffering is patience. That none of us have perished, but that all of us came to repentance and we received the grace and the love and the mercies of God in our lives. And He gave us eternal life. The guarantee that if you and I should die today, we would go to heaven. That's amazing to me. And Paul the Apostle to me, and I'm hoping to meet him when I die and go to be with the Lord. Because Paul has been a great influence in my life, in my conversion, in the things that I've learned in his 14 letters that he gives to us. Because Paul the Apostle, not only was he a theologian, but he was one that worked with his own hands. He was a tent maker and never asked for money, but always, always preached Jesus. Always. So Paul has a very incredible testimony. and an incredible life in the Lord. And then when his name from Saul was changed to Paul, the name Paul means little one. And it's incredible because when you think of the size of Paul the Apostle in his epistles, he's a pretty amazing apostle of Jesus Christ. And what's incredible about Paul the Apostle here is the way his name is given to him, and then the way he was called Saul. He was called Saul of Tarsus first before his name Paul was ever given to him. In Acts 9:11 he says, "So the Lord said to him," this is when his conversion, "Paul, get up and go to the street called Straight and inquire at the house of Judas, one who is called Saul of Tarsus, for behold, he is praying." He is praying. And then in chapter 39, he says, "Then Saul, who also was called Paul, filled with the Holy Spirit, looked intensely at him." So we begin to see the transformation in his life, not only by his name, but literally, spiritually speaking, this transformation that Paul had. Because he was born in Tarsus of Cilicia. Acts 22:3 says, "Then he said, I am indeed a Jew, born in Tarsus of Cilicia, but brought up in the city at the feet of Gamaliel, taught according to the strictness of our father's law, and was zealous towards God, as you already see today." Who was this man by the name of Gamaliel? He was one of the great Jewish teachers that Paul sat under his feet and learned from him. One of the great teachers. And Paul here gives recognition to Gamaliel and how he taught him the Word of God.
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0: And then Paul the Apostle was born also a Roman citizen. Roman citizen. Remember when later on he gets himself in big trouble after preaching all those years and they arrest him? And he's trying to appeal to Caesar before that. And they take him and they whip him. And they said, "Hey, how can you beat a Roman citizen? Romans cannot beat other Roman citizens." And when they found out he was a Roman citizen, they freaked out. They couldn't believe it. So then he said, "Well, do you want to appeal to Caesar?" "So, Caesar, I appeal to Caesar, you shall go." And so he went to Caesar. But think of Paul the Apostle as a Roman citizen, being a Jew, but also a Roman citizen, as God had given them that right to do that. In Acts 22:25, he tells us, "And as they bound Paul with thongs, Paul said to the centurion who stood by, 'Is it lawful for you to scourge a man who is a Roman and uncondemned?' And when the centurion," the Roman centurion, "heard that, he went and told the commander, saying, 'Hey, be careful what you do, for this man is a Roman.' And then the commander came and said to Paul, 'Tell me, are you a Roman?' He said, 'Yes, I am.' Then the commander answered and said, 'With a large sum I obtained my citizenship.' And Paul said, 'Not me, I was born a citizen.'" Wow. "You bought yours, I got mine through birth." By that time, they didn't want to touch him at all. He was a Roman citizen. So Paul could cross the borders. He could go to the Jews, he could go to the Romans. The Jew and the Gentile. And then he was also, by Jewish nature, from the tribe of Benjamin. Remember that tribe? Who came from that tribe? Paul the Apostle, but also Saul in the Old Testament, the king of Israel. Think about that. And so it's really important that we understand in Philippians chapter 3, 5, he says, Paul says, "Circumcised in the eighth day of the stock of Israel, of the tribe of Benjamin, a Hebrew of Hebrews, concerning the law." And check this out, "I was also a Pharisee." Remember the Pharisees? Now, there's something interesting about the Pharisee. There were 6,000 Pharisees, 70, made the council, which was called the Sanhedrin, like the government of Israel. And it's interesting that among the Pharisees, you had to be married. You had to have a wife. Paul the Apostle had no wife. What they tell us is that Paul the Apostle either was married before his wife died, or when he came to Jesus Christ, his wife left him. And Paul never got married again. He got married to the Lord, Paul the Apostle. And that's why here he says, not only a Hebrew of Hebrews concerning the law, but a Pharisee. And remember, the Pharisees and the Sadducees were the ones that were constantly coming against Jesus and accusing Jesus Christ when he was here on the earth. And then Paul the Apostle, also a citizen of Tarsus, Act 21:39. But Paul said, I am a Jew from Tarsus and Cilicia, a citizen of no mean city, and I implore you, permit me to speak to the people. He's asking for permission to give them the gospel. And then Paul was a member of the Jewish council, the Sanhedrin, Acts 26:10. He says, this I also did in Jerusalem. And many of the saints I shut up in prison, having received authority from the chief priest, and when they were put to death, I, Paul, casted my vote against who? The Christians. Notice he gives testimony. I voted to kill Christians. I, Paul. But now he's Paul, the apostle of Jesus Christ. And then he consented with Stephen's death in Acts 7:58, chapter 8, verse 1, chapter 22-20. He gives his testimony. He says, and they cast him out of the city and stoned him, Stephen. And the witnesses laid down their clothes at the feet of a young man by the name of Saul. Saul of Tarsus. Who's that? Paul the apostle. Chapter 8, 1. And now Saul was consenting to his death. At that time, a great persecution rose up against the church, which was at Jerusalem, and they were all scattered throughout the regions of Judea, Samaria, except the apostles. So the apostles went through a lot of heavy persecution. Heavy persecution. There were 12, once a betrayer, he went out and hung himself, Judas. The other 10 died horrible, horrible deaths, except for John the Beloved. He's the only one that was shipped over to the island of Patmos. He gave us the book of Revelation while he was there. He wrote the Gospel of John, 1st, 2nd, and 3rd John, and the book of Revelation. And in the book of Revelation, when he wrote that, at the age of 90-some years old, he died of natural causes. He's the only one. But the other 10... they were persecuted, they were beaten, and they were killed and massacred. Peter himself was crucified upside down. Paul the Apostle was beheaded in Rome, as Peter was crucified upside down also in Rome. So when you read their autobiographies, it's amazing when you hear of all the things that these men went through. And then at the same time, if they went through some heavy things, then why should we not go through the heavy things too? If we're the church of our Lord and Savior Jesus Christ. And when I think of Paul the Apostle and the beatings, 3 times I was beaten. He says, I was shipwrecked. I died and came back. Remember, on the way, they stoned him and he died and he went to heaven and then came back. And he said, I can't tell you what I heard and what I saw because there are no earthly words to tell you exactly what was said. It was so beautiful. And God gave him what? A thorn on the side to keep him simple and humble that he would never brag about that. Amazing. And then in chapter 9 of Acts verse 1, he was converted on his way to Damascus. It says, then Saul, still breathing threats and murders against the disciples of the Lord, went to the high priest and asked letters from him to the synagogues of Damascus, that's in Syria, so that if he found any who were of the way, notice the way, it wasn't called Christianity, it was called the way, Christianity. Whether men or women, that he might bring them bound to Jerusalem. And as he journeyed, he came near Damascus, and suddenly a light shone around him from heaven, and then he fell down to the ground. He heard a voice saying to him, Saul, Saul, why are you persecuting me? And he said, who are you, Lord? And the Lord said, I am Jesus, who you are persecuting. And then he said this, it is hard for you to kick against the goats. And then Paul the apostle, trembling and astonished, said, Lord, what do you want me to do? And then the Lord said to him, get up and go into the city and you will be told what to do. Isn't that neat how conversion came? God had a hold of his life, man, and just took him, molded him, shaped him, and it made him one of the greatest apostles of all times. Paul, the apostle of Jesus Christ. Secondly, as we notice in the verse, he says the word call now. Paul, notice, an apostle call. And what's really cool in that letter as he's writing, notice again verse 1, Paul called to be an apostle of Jesus Christ. So the next word we want to look at is the word call. That is, our call is described by what? Number one, it was a heavenly call to Paul. Not an earthly call, a heavenly call. In the book of Hebrews, as he writes to the Hebrews, he writes in chapter 3:1, therefore, holy brethren, partakers of the heavenly calling, considering the apostle and the high priest of our confession, Jesus Christ. So he is saying that the calling of God is a heavenly calling to us. Secondly, it is a holy calling. 2 Timothy 1:9. Knowing this, that the law is not made for a righteous person, but for the lawless, insubordinate, for the ungodly and for the sinners, for the ungodly and the profane, for the murderers, for the fathers and murderers and mothers and manslayers. So it's really important that we understand that if God calls us, it's not for the undefiled. It's not for those that are in the world and they're sinning against God. It is for those that are converted and come to Christ and they become holy as He is holy. The call of God also, thirdly, is a high calling. A high calling. Whatever God may call you, a pastor, teacher, evangelist, to witness, whatever it is, there's no real order. Just to be a Christian is a high calling. To call yourself a Christian is a high calling. Philippians 3:14 says, Paul says, I press towards the goal for the prize of the upward call of God in Christ Jesus. Notice that I press to that high call of Jesus Christ to serve Him, to love Him, to be obedient to Him. And then the call of God is irrevocable. Romans 11:29, for the gifts and calling of God are irrevocable. Irrevocable. You can't do it again. That's it. It's irrevocable. And then again, it's by the grace of God are called. The grace of God. Galatians 1:15. But when it pleased God, who separated me from my mother's womb, and called me, notice, through His grace. Through His grace. And merited favor that God's given to us. It's incredible when you think of the call of God in our lives. And yet we only have one life to live and it'll soon be passed. And the only thing that will last is what you do for Christ, period. That's why Paul in his letter says, Paul, called to be what? An apostle of Jesus Christ. You know what an apostle is? It's one to be sent out. To be sent out. With what? With the message of Jesus Christ. First, you become a convert. You become a servant. And then you become not an apostle. There are no apostles today, but the word send out. You get equipped and then you get sent out with the message. Every one of us can be used like that.
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7: Jesus said, "This is the will of my Father, that everyone who beholds the Son and believes in him will have eternal life." 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I will follow you, Jesus. If you would like prayer, you're welcome to call 267-367-LOVE. 267-367-LOVE.
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9: When Abraham Lincoln was elected president in 1860, America stood on the edge of collapse. Over the next 4 years, the Civil War claimed more than 700,000 lives and tested whether our republic could endure. As the war drew to a close, Lincoln looked beyond victory. He looked toward healing. In his second inaugural address, he challenged the nation, "Let us strive on to bind up the nation's wounds, to achieve and cherish a just and lasting peace." Lincoln understood that preserving the greatest experiment in self-government required more than winning a war. It required the character to restore what had been broken. More than 160 years later, America still faces division. The question is not whether we'll disagree. The question is whether we still have the wisdom and the character to heal together.
0: Hi, I'm I'm Raul Ruiz. I invite you to listen to Somebody Loves You Monday afternoon at 3 o'clock on AM 1160, Hope for Your Life. 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

to all of you that are listening on this evening, we bless you. We pray that the Lord's blessings will find you. We pray that the joy of the Lord is there wherever you are listening from, no matter how far, no matter how near. He is there. He's here. He's everywhere. The eyes of the Lord are in every place, beholding the evil and the good. Thank you so much for tuning in, my friends. We pray that you would be praying for the program. We pray that you would be seeking the face of the living God for answers on this evening. We pray that you would be praying for those that are sick, praying for those that need a relationship with Jesus. Pray for those that are full of anxiety, full of fear. All that we hear going on in the world, you know, it's like everything that you hear today is of a negative sort, huh? But the Bible says, think on the things that are lovely. Think on those things that are of a good report. And when you think on those things that are lovely, think on those things that are of a good report, then you can receive from the Lord. Now, we're going to go into worship. I want you to be praying for the program. Be praying for the lost. Be praying for our country. Be praying for the people in the Middle East. Be praying for the people in the Ukraine. Be praying for all of those that are suffering, those that have lost, those that were devastated by the earthquakes. I pray that you would be praying for all of those because God is our answer. Now, we're going to go into worship. Let's go to worship.

need him in our lives. We need Jesus, Son of God, Lamb of God, that takes away the sin of the world. You know, there are a lot of conversations today about our country, about what goes on in the world. And when you listen to those conversations, they don't include the Maker, the Creator. They do not include him. They overlook him. And in some areas of our world, they don't really want you to hear about it. They don't want you to talk about it in the workplace. They don't want you to pray. They don't want children to be taught about it in schools. And when you don't have him, you're going to have problems. And when you don't have him, the one that gave his life, but 3 days later, he came back with all power. Not some power, but all power. When you don't have him, you can have a lot of money. But if you don't have peace, you can have a lot of money. But if you don't know him, you might end up homeless. If you don't have him, if you don't have him, you have many problems that are going on in the world today. Some of us that have given our lives to him, he has proven to us that he is the best thing that has ever happened to us. You know, some think that when you surrender your life to Jesus, they think that, you know, they're going to miss out. They're not going to be able to have fun. They're not going to be able to. And the truth, if the truth were told, in a downward spiral, going down, like a snowball rolling down a hill, it gets larger and larger and larger. That's the way, that is the life of people that don't have Jesus. They're like a snowball rolling down a hill. The problems get larger. They don't have that. They put their trust in the system. They don't put their trust in the one that has the power to transform lives. You can have problems, but when you turn your life over to him, he will solve your problems. Oh yes, we like little children, adults, no matter how old you are, no matter how old we are. And our Heavenly Father knows, as it says in Psalm 20, blessed is the man that walketh not in the counsel of the ungodly. A man is blessed when he does not hear to the counsel of the ungodly. And that's what you have today. People are being promoted. People are being idolized. The world is in a tailspin. It's in a spiral. Right there in the Word of God, the great falling away

0: many experiences that I've had where he has come to my rescue. He has given me some wisdom, the wisdom of God. We need the wisdom of God, not the wisdom of this world, but the wisdom of God. Let us continue to pray for America, our country, those that are lost, those that are sick, those that are suffering all over the world. Let's pray that God eliminate, but he says in his word, in the last days, men will depart from the faith, giving heed to seducing spirits and doctrines of devils. Now we're going to go back to worship. Let's go.
1: Be seated or remain standing, whatever you want. Gotta play this morning.

0: have that experience when he comes. You know, Moses came to the burning bush and God tells Moses to take his shoes off because the ground that Moses was standing on was holy ground. God is perfect. God is love. The wonderful counselor. The Prince of Peace. You want peace? Turn your life over to the Prince of Peace. You want joy? The Word of God says the joy of the Lord is our strength. You want to prosper? You want the prosperity? He took 2 fish and 5 loaves. If you have a little, the woman that had 2 pennies, she's known as the widow's mite. She gave into the treasury all, and Jesus commended that woman because she gave to the Lord. The woman at Zarephath told the man that she only had a small amount of meal and a small amount of oil because there was a famine in the land. Now she wants to save that meal and oil for her son and herself. But the prophet told her to make him some first. You want to be blessed? Start blessing the work of God. Start helping the people that God loves. Start helping the homeless. Start helping the sick. Start helping those that don't have. See, years ago, there was a kindness in America. There was a kindness in America. The neighbors would support each other. If one of the neighbors had cooked a cake or something of that nature, they would send some of the cake down to the other neighbor's house. There was a kindness in America, but that kindness has evaporated. Hatred and evil on the expressways, drive-bys. Of the other shenanigans that we see going on in the world today. You want peace? Turn to Jesus. You want to prosper? Take some of what you have and give it to those that are in need. You want to prosper? Become a giver. The Bible says, give and it shall be given unto you. Press down, shaking together and running over. You want to prosper? Start sowing. Start giving. Take some of what you have and give it to God. God loves the sick. God loves the homeless. He loves those that don't have food. He loves those that, He loves those that don't have a place to live. He loves those that need a chair to sit in. He loves those that need a bite to eat. He loves those that need a shower. Some people sleep in the streets. They can't afford to pay rent. They can't afford to buy a house. They can't afford to buy a car. They can't afford. Some of us have been called to be his embrace. Some of us have been called to bless. Some of us have been called to encourage. Some of us have been called to be representative of the one that died for all of us. He loves us all. But God so loved the world that he gave his only son, and whosoever believes in him shall not perish, but have everlasting life. Whom the Son set free is free indeed. Now we got to go into prayer. If you need Jesus, ask him to forgive you of your sins. Ask him to become the Lord of your life. And you're going to see a transformation. Let's go to prayer. Lift up those hands all over the listening audience. Lift those hands up and receive from the Lord on this evening. Father, in Jesus' name, us of our sins. Forgive us of our transgressions. Forgive us of our mistakes. Mercy, O God, according to thy loving kindness and the multitudes of thy tender mercy. I pray for the homeless. I pray for the sick. Those in prison. Those in nursing homes. Those in the hospitals. Those on the highways. Those that are sleeping in the streets. Those that are homeless. Those that are hungry. In the Ukraine, I pray for those in the Ukraine. I pray for those in the Middle East. I pray for those all over America. The down and outers, ones that nobody cares about. I pray that you would bless them tonight. Bless them. Open up doors. Send help, Lord. We ask these blessings. Pray for the children. Pray for the Holmes family. Pray for woman of God by the name of Flora. I pray that you would send healing tonight. Send healing right now. In Jesus' name. In the name of Jesus, thank you, Lord. I praise you and I give you praise. I give you thanks. In Jesus' name I pray. Amen. Amen. And amen. Yes. Yes. Thank you so much for tuning in, my friends. This is Amazing Grace Radio. 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We have a post office box, my friends. 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That's Amazing Grace Radio, my friends. Once again, our ministry phone number, 847-258-4678. We're praying for all of you. We've received some calls. We're praying for you. We're praying for your situations. And we're praying that the Lord will send you your answers. If you put your trust in Him, He's going to give you your answers. His name is Jesus, the Lamb of God that takes away the sin of the world. Now, I'm always saying, I will always say, with God, all things are possible. With the Lord, all things are possible, my friends. All things are possible.
1: We heal.
0: Yes, we heal. May the good Lord take a liking to you until we meet again.
1: We bow down.
0: God bless you. God love you.
1: Lay our crowns down.
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5: With SRN News, I'm Mary Rose. Iran says it again considers the Strait of Hormuz closed after a vessel using an unauthorized route was struck by a warning shot in the critical waterway, potentially further menacing the already tenuous ceasefire agreement with the United States. U.S. Central Command said a short time later that its forces began launching the third round of strikes this week against Iran after the incident involving an Iranian warning shot against a civilian commercial ship. That followed the foreign ministers of Iran and Oman having met Saturday to discuss the safety of the strait located between them. Oman and Iran agreed to continue talks about the crucial waterway for global oil and gas trade. A widespread and dangerous heat wave is building across the U.S. with triple digits highs expected in the Southwest and Great Plains. This is
4: Your AM 1160 weather forecast. Tonight, expect a clear sky with a low temperature of 66. Tomorrow, Sunday, will be less humid with abundant sunshine and a high of 86. Tomorrow night will remain clear with a low of 68. Looking ahead to Monday, it will be hot with plenty of sunshine and a high of 91. I'm meteorologist Jason Caterina on AM 1160. 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
2: Treasures upon earth, where moth and rust doth corrupt, and where thieves break through and steal. Verse 20, but lay up for yourselves treasures in heaven, where neither moth nor rust nor doth corrupt, and where thieves do not break through nor steal. Verse 21, for where your treasure is, there will your heart be also. So God is letting us know, just like the rich young ruler we talked about, who was not willing to give up all that he had to follow Jesus. But Jesus let us know that anyone who gives it to the kingdom will receive 100-fold in this life. And so he says, lay up our treasures in heaven. And that's so important that we understand that God wants us to advance his kingdom in the earth realm. And we give into the kingdom, we advance the kingdom, and then we're laying up for ourselves treasures in heaven when we do so. And where your treasure is, there will your heart be also. And so God knows our heart. He's concerned with your heart. We may do things in the outward to impress others or to make ourselves feel good. But how many know God looks at the heart? What motivates you to do what you do? And let's back up to the first verse in Matthew 6. And I want to talk about that. I'm reading it from the Amplified Version. And it talks about how we're to give. We're to tithe. We're to give to others. We're to give offerings. We're to help and be a blessing to others. But verse number 1 in the 6th chapter of Matthew tells us in the Amplified, it says, take care not to do your good deeds publicly or before men in order to be seen by them. Otherwise, you will have no reward reserved for and waiting you with and from your Father who is in heaven. So don't think you have any reward when you do things to be seen and when you want to do things publicly just to get the recognition here. Verse number 2. Thus, whenever you give to the poor, do not blow a trumpet before you, as the hypocrites in the synagogues and in the streets like to do, that they may be recognized and honored and praised by men. Truly, I tell you, they have their reward in full already. And so if you do things to be recognized and to be seen and honored before men, so people can praise you and think highly of you, well, you already receive your reward here in this earth. Verse 3, but when you give to charity, do not let your left hand know what your right hand is doing, so that your deeds of charity may be in secret. And your Father, who sees in secret, will reward you openly. Praise the Lord. And so we wonder why some people get blessed and why, you know, God seems to be really supplying all their needs and they don't want for anything and they're prospering. Well, they're doing things in secret. They're blessing others in secret. They're giving in secret. They're not trying to be seen. Their heart is right toward God and toward his people. And they know that whatever they have, God has blessed them with it and that he's determines how we're to use it. And so they're following after God, and God understands they can be trust with more riches. And so that's so important that we understand that. God wants us to be kingdom distribution centers to align up with his purpose for the wealth. He said he has given us power to get wealth. Why? So that we may establish his covenant in the earth realm. Not so that we can do what we want to do. Not so that we can just hoard it up on ourselves. And, you know, even in these difficult times during this pandemic, and the times are there are shortages and people have lack in their lives and jobs have shut down and businesses closing their doors and people are really in need. And then that's when we really have to use our faith to depend on God, because he said he will supply all of our needs according to his riches and glory by Christ Jesus. God never intended for us to come into this earth and be dependent on just and relying on our own efforts and our own ability to get through life on our own. He's our Father. He's here to provide for us and give us everything that we need. As a matter of fact, the word says

we've already been given everything pertaining to life and godliness. It's already done. And so all we have to do is get in a position to receive it and ask the Father, what should I do? Or just trust and believe. Because how many know we have a choice? We're either going to live in faith or we're going to live in fear or worry or unbelief. So let's go on down here in Matthew, the sixth chapter. We're still in Matthew 6. And we're going to look at verses number 25, and we're going to go on in to the very end of this chapter, and it's going to talk about how we're to just give it up, let God handle our lives and stop stressing. I'd like to now share a word on behalf of one of our loyal ministry partners, and that's Sunrise Health Foods. 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Remember, as you think about improving and maintaining your health, think about Sunrise. Visit them and you will be blessed. God does not want us to be stressed. We're to be in faith. We're to be walking in confidence, knowing that He is a faithful Heavenly Father, and He will not He will honor His word. He will not go back on His promise. He's not a man that He should lie. So therefore, we can put our trust in Him and Him alone, even knowing that everything that we've attained in life, if it wasn't for Him giving us the breath in our bodies, the knowledge, the strength, the abilities, we wouldn't be where we are. And so let's start at verse 24, Matthew 6, verse 25 rather. He says, Jesus speaking, Therefore I say unto you, take no thought for your life, what you shall eat or what you shall drink, nor yet for your bodies, what ye shall put on. Is not life more than meat, and the body more than raiment? And let's look at it from the Amplified. It says, Therefore I tell you, stop being perpetually uneasy. Sure, we're going to get, we're going to be tempted to worry. Why? Because the enemy wants to put the worries and the fears in our heart. And if we continue to be uneasy, and it goes on to say anxious and worried about your life, what you shall eat or what you shall drink, or about your body, what you shall put on, is not life greater in quality than food, and the body far above and more excellent than clothing? And so God looks at us, and we're His children. We have His Spirit in us. And so we're worth more than all the things that we are stressing about or we're worried about. But He's telling us, do not take thought. Don't take any anxious thought for your life. We can't get caught up in worrying about what's going to happen tomorrow or what we're going to do here. And let's go on. Verse number 26. Behold, the fowls of the air, for they sow not, neither do they reap, nor gather into barns. Yet your heavenly Father feeds them. Are you not much better than they? Verse 27. Which of you, taking thought, can add one cubit unto his stature? 28. And why take you thought for raiment? With the clothes, consider the lilies of the valleys, of the fields rather, how they grow. They toil not, neither do they spin. And yet I say unto you, that even Solomon in all his glory was not arrayed like one of these. Verse 30, Wherefore if God so clothe the grass of the field, which today is, and tomorrow is cast into the oven, shall he not much more clothe you, O you of little faith? 31. Therefore, take no thought or no anxious thought, saying, What shall we eat, or what shall we drink, or wherewithal shall we be clothed? For after all these things do the Gentiles seek,
For your heavenly Father knoweth that you have need of all these things. So the Gentiles, the heathen, those that don't know the Lord, they are the ones who are perpetually anxious and worried and uptight and stressed about their needs and what's going to happen here and how they're going to get the things that they need, their provision. Well, our Father has already provided all that we need. And even in times of famine, we're to prosper in the time of famine. That's where we show our Father out. That's where we show that we serve a good God. When others are going through, you are blessed. Verse 33, but seek you first the kingdom of God and his righteousness, and all these things shall be added unto you. Here again, we're to make certain that our focus is on advancing God's kingdom, his way of being and doing, sharing the gospel, telling others about the love of God, and using our mouths not to worry, not to speak words of doubt and fear, but words of faith, knowing that God hears our every word. He hears our conversation. We may say, we trust that you have been blessed by today's message and look forward to being with you again soon. We also pray that you will sow a seed in support of this broadcast. 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Until next time, be blessed.

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4: 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Open your heart to receive a word that will be a blessing and that will equip you to walk in dominion. Welcome to the Believer's Dominion program, and I'm so glad that you joined me for another segment as we continue our discussion on casting our cares upon the Lord. As we were instructed, and we've been talking about 1 Peter, the 5th chapter, we're instructed to cast all of our cares upon the Lord because He cares for us. In other words, He didn't put us here to have to go through life on our own, trying to figure things out and trying to make it on our own. No, God wants to take care of us. He cares for us, and He wants the best for each and every one of His children, and that includes you, believer. So know that God cares. He cares what you're going through. He has the answer while we're trying to figure it out. God has already worked it out, as the song tells us. So don't rack your brains trying to figure out how to this is going to happen or worry. I used to think as growing up that worrying was a sign of intellect, or that or a sign of just, you know, being on top of things. Well, how many know that's worrying is stress. It will bring disease and heartache and illness upon you if you allow yourself to get into worry. And in many places in the Bible, it tells us not to be worried, anxious, uptight, stressed, because that's how the enemy wants us to be. In other words, the enemy wants to inject our minds with thoughts of fear, doubt, unbelief, so that we won't allow our faith to work. He's trying to rob us of our faith, our peace, our joy, our blessings, because how many know God cannot intervene in our behalf if we're allowing fear to dominate our thoughts, if we're caught up in worrying and being anxious. The Word tells us, and we talked on this last time, in Philippians 4, verses 6 and 7, be careful for nothing, but in everything by prayer and supplication with thanksgiving, let your requests be made known unto God. Verse 7, and the peace of God, which passes all understanding, shall keep your hearts and minds through Christ Jesus. So in other words, we keep our mind and heart stayed on Him. As a matter of fact, in the 14th chapter of John, it tells us that very thing. It says, let not your heart be troubled. You believe in God, believe also in me. And that's Jesus talking. So if we keep our minds and hearts stayed on the Lord, it will take our cares away. And we praise him. It says, be careful for nothing, but through prayer and supplication with thanksgiving. That means we're thanking him in advance. We already know that he has the answer, and we could just focus on the answer and not the problem. And be thankful, rejoicing, and joyful, knowing that this too shall pass. And God's peace shall keep our hearts and minds through Christ Jesus. Now, it's very important that we keep our minds free, that we're in control of our minds. We have to know that it's up to us. It's a choice to either focus on the problem or focus on the answer, focus on worry and fear, or we focus on the word and God's promises for us. The Bible says, let not your hearts be troubled. So in other words, it's up to us. We have a choice. We make that decision. No one can make it for us. Our minds, you know, the Bible says in Hebrews that we're to be transformed by the renewing of our minds. And the only way that we're going to be able to operate in that faith and peace in order to be overcomers is that our minds are renewed by the word of God. We have to know what the word says in order to stand on the promises. And the enemy wants to keep us out of the word. He wants to keep us caught up in worrying and fear and trying to figure out these temporal earthly problems and issues that we encounter. How many know we all encounter issues? We all encounter problems. However, it's not what we go through, it's how we go through it, as I said in the past. And so let's not allow problems or issues or cares dominate our thinking, rob us of our joy, our peace, rob us of our answers, our blessings, our the goodness of God in our lives. Let's think on him. Let's keep our minds and hearts stayed on the one who knows it all, who knows what we're going through, who wants the best for us. He said it's the word said it's the Father's good pleasure to give us the kingdom. And he wants us to have all the kingdom blessings, the kingdom of God. He wants us to have heaven here on earth. In other words, we're to show forth the kingdom of God through our lives, through our finances, our blessings, our children, our businesses, our careers. God wants us to rule and reign in this earth realm. Yes, we're going to have problems because how many know Satan is the ruler? He's the prince of this world. But how many know we have the victory? We walk in dominion and authority over the enemy, all of his tactics, scares, plots, and schemes, because Jesus got the victory for us, and we're in Christ, seated with him in heavenly places, far above principalities, powers, rulers of darkness of this world, and spiritual wickedness in high places. 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Remember, as you think about improving and maintaining your health, think about Sunrise. Visit them and you will be blessed. And so even in the Old Testament, Isaiah speaks about keeping our hearts and minds on the Lord. Let's look at Isaiah 26, verse 3. Thou will keep him in perfect peace, whose mind is stayed on thee, because he trusts in thee. Again, thou will keep him in perfect peace, whose mind is stayed on thee, because he trusts in thee. In other words, we're to trust in the Lord, put our trust in him, not in our jobs, not in man, not in our bank accounts. We trust in the Lord. And so we put our trust in him. We have to first know what our promises are that are in the word that he has already given us. These are already done. These promises are done. It's not something that's going to happen. It's already done. And if we receive it by faith, we'll see the manifestation. In other words, we got to use our minds to say, yes, I agree with the word. I agree with what God said. The devil is a lie. My mind is stayed on the promises of God. I want what God wants for my life. That's walking in humility. Wanting what God wants, flinging our cares upon Him, trusting in Him, not depending on the world system, and walking in perfect peace. So, we looked at last time in Matthew's the 6th chapter, and I think I want to revisit that one more time because it's a very important chapter. But we're going to start at the 25th verse. And Jesus is saying here, "Therefore I say unto you, take no thought for your life, what you shall eat or what you shall drink, nor yet for your body, what you shall put on. Is not the life more than meat and the body more than raiment or clothing?" In other words, take no anxious thought. He says we're not to even be concerned about what we're to eat, drink, and put on. And in Amplified, it says, "Therefore, I tell you, stop being perpetually uneasy, anxious, and worried about your life." So that means that worries are going to try to come in. Thoughts of concern and how this is going to happen and trying to figure things out, that will occur. But it's up to us to release those thoughts, to be, as I said, concerned or mindful of what we're allowing to enter into our thought life and what we're allowing ourselves to dwell on. Verse 26, Matthew 6, "Behold, the fowls of the air, for they sow not, neither do they reap, nor gather into barns." In other words, the birds are not trying to store up anything. "Yet your heavenly Father feeds them. Are you not much better than they?" And so that reminds me of, even though it's wise to stock up on things and have things that you need available, but we don't have to be anxious about it or worried about it. And verse 27, "Which of you by taking thought can add one cubit unto his stature? And why take ye thought for raiment or clothing? Consider the lilies of the field, how they grow. They toil not, neither do they spin." In other words, they're not frantically looking for the latest and trying to keep up with the Joneses and trying to make certain that we're dressed appropriately or dressed to impress. No, that's toil. That's being anxious. That's being fearful. 29 says, "And yet I say unto you that even Solomon in all his glory was not arrayed like one of these." 30, "Wherefore, if God so clothed the grass of the field, which today is and tomorrow is cast into the oven, shall he not much more clothe you, O you of little faith?" So, Jesus said several times to his disciples and those that were following him, he told them they had little faith. And so that's because they had not, their minds had not been renewed to the word of God. Verse 31 says, "Therefore, take no thought or anxious thought, saying, what shall we eat or what shall we drink? Or wherewithal shall we be clothed? For after all these things do the Gentiles seek, or those that don't know the Lord, the heathen. For your heavenly Father knoweth the things that you have need of all these things." It's not something that God doesn't know about you. We trust that you have been blessed by today's message and look forward to being with you again soon. We also pray that you will sow a seed in support of this broadcast. 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You can make your checks payable to Believers Dominion Ministries. Our mailing address is P.O. 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
3: Welcome to In Grace with Jim Scudder. He is a pastor, author, Bible college president, tour leader to the Holy Land, and host of the adventure TV show In Grace.
4: Hi, this is Jim Scudder, and today we are starting a series called Armageddon's Dawn. And in the opening tease, I was actually standing where Armageddon will happen, and it was at sunrise. And so what we're going to do today and for the next 8 weeks is we're going to take you through prophecy, and we're recording all of this in Israel. Most of it is in Jerusalem. The backdrop of the recording is the old city and the Temple Mount, the focal point of the world today and the future. And so I hope that as we go through Bible prophecy, it's mainly a study in the book of Revelation. This will capture our attention and inspire us to make sure that we are doing everything we can do to win souls as the Lord's return is nigh. If you'd like to get the entire 8-part series on video, and we've got a lot of great graphics, we have pictures of Revelation and the things that are described in there, some artwork. We have a prophecy chart in the video, and we would love to send you the entire series. You can find that at ingraceradio.com, ingraceradio.com, and look for the video series Armageddon's Dawn. And you'll also see a prophecy chart there. It's the same one that we're using in the series, and that might be very helpful in these next 8 weeks, these eight Friday and weekend editions of In Grace, for you to get the prophecy chart. So that's ingraceradio.com or 1-800-78-GRACE. 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All of these resources are available there, and we would love for you to take advantage of them right now. We're standing at Tel Megiddo, and we are here at dawn. We're here at the sunrise. Now, why are we talking about Armageddon's dawn? Because the Bible very clearly specifies this location, the Tel of Megiddo, or the Mount of Megiddo, Har Megiddo, as Armageddon. And this is the location that Jesus is going to return to the earth the second time. The first time he came in Bethlehem, he ascended. He's going to come back exactly where he left to fight the final battle with the Antichrist. He will have assembled his armies,
2: Millions will be here in this area to literally fight against God. This is the final conflict, the final battle, the end of the tribulation. And the sad thing about this, the Bible says the blood will be as the horse's bridle, which is basically the length of Israel. Can you imagine the bloodshed? Can you imagine how awful and sad these things are? It is very foolish for anybody to predict the time, the day, because the Bible says we won't know that. But we certainly can know the season, and it seems to me like Armageddon is dawning on this world.
4: When is the rapture going to happen, Dr. Price?
5: Well, I have an answer for that, actually. It tells us, sort of, in 1 Timothy 6, it tells us at the proper time.
4: Good answer.
5: So that's God's time.
6: That was Dr. J. Randall Price, a distinguished research professor and author with a PhD in Middle Eastern studies.
2: As we study Bible prophecy, I think it's going to be helpful for us to look at the scope of the end times with a chart. We have the church age. This is the time that we're in right now. We're in the age where we're not Jew or Gentile, we're not male or female, we're not bond or free, we're all one in Christ Jesus. This began after Jesus went up, ascended into heaven the first time, and it is going to end when he takes us up at the rapture. And that's the church age, and that's the age we're in now. And this is actually in Revelation 2 and 3. It's Jesus speaking to the church, and all of a sudden, the church is gone. Well, what happens? Well, the rapture happens, and there's plenty of other scriptures that will help back that up. So what comes after the rapture? Well, very soon after the church is taken out, we have this 7-year peace treaty. We don't know how soon it'll be. We don't know what will precipitate that. It could be the fact that millions of people will just simply disappear one day, throwing the world into a chaos. And then there's going to be this person that comes out of nowhere. It has all the answers. He's going to be one that will bring everyone to a place of calm. Hey, I've got the answers. I've got it figured out. I've got this peace treaty finally. No one's been able to achieve peace, right? Between Israel and the Palestinians and the Arabs. Well, this man will finally be able to bring so-called peace, and it'll be a 7-year peace deal. He'll have achieved Middle East peace, so-called. And then begins this 7-year time period, which is going to be ruled by and dominated by this man called the Antichrist. Of course, people won't call him that. They'll think he's basically the savior, the one that's finally going to save humanity. And then we have the different judgments. We have the seal judgments. The seal judgments, the first four, are basically man-made judgments. The different horses. First, the white horse coming in peace. This is the Antichrist, I believe, coming in with a false peace. He has a bow, but he hasn't fired it. So he's coming with strength, but he's coming in peace. And then the different horses come along. That peace isn't going to last long. There's going to be war. There's going to be famine. There's going to be death. And then other judgments will come. The seventh seal is opened and revealing the seven judgments. So it's kind of like those Russian dolls. They all fit into each other. These different seven judgments, the seal judgment, the trumpet judgment, and the bowl judgment will all fit inside the first seven seal judgments. So the seventh seal opens, revealing the seven trumpets. Those judgments will come forth. These are judgments from God all during the 7-year tribulation period. And then somewhere in there is the midpoint. The midpoint is very interesting. The midpoint of the tribulation, we learn a couple things. One, this Antichrist will be here in Israel. The Jewish temple, according to the Bible, will have to have been rebuilt by then, which is really curious to me because there's a call for that even today. And there has been for years. They've been preparing for this. They want the temple. Almost everyone here in Israel thinks that they should be able to at least pray on the Temple Mount, but there's many that believe that they should also be able to have their temple rebuilt. It has been gone since Titus destroyed the temple. Jesus predicted that one too. The Bible predicts that when they see the Antichrist desecrate the temple, as Daniel predicted in Daniel chapter 9, the abomination of desolation, then they will look upon him whom they have pierced and be saved. And I believe a large group of the Jewish nation will be saved at that time. They will realize that Jesus is the Messiah. All because the Antichrist reveals himself for who he is. He demands worship. He demands to be the one that people bow down to. So during this tribulation, we have things like the mark of the beast. And everyone knows about that, right? It's 666. It's some sort of mark that without the mark, you're not going to be able to buy and sell. Does that mean it's going to have a computer chip? It's probably going to have a much more intelligent technology by then. But certainly the whole world right now is connected technologically. And if you aren't following the party line, you could be cut off for sure during the tribulation. The whole world, they can cut you off. You can't buy or sell without that mark. It is a mark, an outward mark of allegiance on the right hand or the forehead of every person. And once you take that mark, the Bible says that you are condemned. You've given your allegiance to the Antichrist and therefore to the devil. And then we have the Great Tribulation, the second half of the tribulation, 3.5 years. And then we have the bowl judgments, another series of judgments that come out of the seventh trumpet, the bowl judgments pouring down upon the earth. We're going to have earthquakes. We're going to have the stars literally falling. The seas are turning to blood. Just awful things are coming upon this earth. And it's all going to culminate here at what's called the second coming of Christ, the return of Christ at the Battle of Armageddon. The armies of the world will be gathering here and on the other side of that tell to fight against God. Well, I wonder who's going to win. I think the devil thinks that he might, but I know who will. And those that put their faith in Jesus Christ, when he comes back, Jesus in his glory comes back with the church. We will be with him. We will be his army. We won't have to fight. He's going to come back to the Mount of Olives. That's where he went up. He's coming back there. And then he's going to fight a series of battles, including this big one here at Megiddo. And he's going to rescue those that are saved on the earth, the Jewish remnant of people that are saved on the earth. And he's going to put down the enemy once and for all. After the glorious appearing of Jesus, Satan is going to be bound for 1,000 years. Some people think that we're in the millennium now for some reason. And they say, well, Satan's bound. Well, as I look around, I see so much evil. I say, there's no way Satan is bound today. But there is a day he'll be bound for 1,000 years. It's called the kingdom reign or the millennial reign of Jesus. He will rule in Jerusalem. It'll be a wonderful time on this earth. It'll be a time of peace and righteousness. The lion and the lamb will lay down together. The child can play in a den of an asp. The parents won't have to worry about it. It'll be a great and glorious time. But sadly, there's one final rebellion. Those that go into the millennial kingdom here are going to have children, or they will have the ability to have children. And although everyone that comes into the millennium will be saved, their children will still have to get saved. And during that 1,000 years, it sounds like there will be plenty that won't, because Satan's going to be loosed. He's going to fight one final battle against God. And then finally, Jesus says, enough is enough. He puts that down forever. They're cast into the bottomless pit. Every person that has rejected the Savior at the great white throne judgment, they will be cast into an eternal fire. And then Jesus will set up a new heaven and a new earth. Literally, heaven comes to earth. He'll remake this earth. I believe the earth will be destroyed by fire. And coming down from heaven is a new Jerusalem. And it is so incredible. It's almost beyond belief, the things that are coming for those that know Christ, for those that have received him by faith. That's the hope. Yeah, we can get frightened when we start to look at what's coming according to Scripture. But we don't need to be frightened. We need to look up, for our redemption draweth nigh.
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8: If you wanted to jump off and say, what's the main prophecy of our day that we are living in the last days, what would that be?
9: I think unquestionably, it's the rebirth of Israel. In May of 1948, after some 1,900 years of being scattered among the nations of the world, Jewish people came back to the land and established a nation. In fulfillment, I have no question about that, a Bible prophecy. It says when God brings the Jewish people back the second time from the four corners of the world, in that day, he will bring the Jewish people back the second time from the four corners of the world. The first time, Babylonian captivity. The second time, worldwide captivity. In that day, the kingdom will be established when the Jewish people come back to the land from worldwide captivity. The key Bible prophecy that we're living in the end days is Israel reborn as a nation.
4: Just up the coast from here in Rosh Hanukkah are the ruins of the city of Tyre. Ezekiel predicted the destruction and perpetual ruin of that once great city. And they shall lay thy stones and thy timber and thy dust in the midst of the water. That's a curious prediction. And Ezekiel said that the Phoenician Empire's most powerful city, Tyre, would be attacked by several nations because how it treated Israel. The Greeks and Alexander the Great were the final attacker in 333 and 332 BC. And they built, get this, a land bridge from the ruins of mainland Tyre to the island of Tyre. The rubble is still there to this day, a testimony to the accuracy of Bible prophecy. There's some other incredible predictions in the Bible. Daniel in Daniel 2 predicts the rise and fall of world empires. Daniel's interpretation of Nebuchadnezzar's dream, the statue with the multi-metals, predicted the Babylonians would be a world power, and then the Medes and Persians, and then the Greeks and Alexander the Great, and then the Romans. Just as Daniel predicted hundreds of years ahead of time, so did world history follow exactly with what the Bible had said. And then how about all of the verses in the Old Testament about the Messiah? In Isaiah, that he would be born of a virgin. In Micah, that he would be born in Bethlehem Ephratah, the tower of the flock. In Genesis, it says that he would be of the tribe of Judah. Jeremiah says a descendant of David. Isaiah says a performer of miracles. Zechariah said he would come in on a donkey. Psalm says that he would be betrayed by a friend. Zechariah says that he'll be sold for 30 pieces of silver. Isaiah 50 says he'll be spat upon and beaten. In Zechariah 12:10 and Psalm 22, it says that he's going to die by crucifixion. He's going to die between transgressors, Isaiah 53:12. Psalm 22, no broken bones. His clothes are going to be gambled for, Zechariah 9:9. He's going to be buried in a rich man's tomb, Isaiah 53, verse 9. He's going to rise again, Isaiah 53, Psalm 16, Job 19. My friends, you can trust the Bible when it comes to predicting the future. The biblical prophecies that have been given have been fulfilled exactly as predicted. Not one has been wrong. That means a third of the prophecies that have yet to be fulfilled, that are still future, I have 100% confidence that they will be fulfilled exactly as predicted. And that's what the series Armageddon's Dawn is all about. The future predictions in Revelation and elsewhere of the coming tribulation, the coming defeat of the Antichrist, the coming rule and reign of Jesus, the Messiah, right there on the temple, right there on Mount Moriah, right there where Abraham was offering Isaac up to God, a picture of Jesus that came, died, and rose again. And he's coming back. But some people say, well, why should we study future Bible prophecy? If
2: If you're right, Pastor Scudder, we're not even going to be here for all of this or most of this. Well, let me just tell you something. I firmly believe that every believer should have a solid grasp on Bible prophecy.
5: Well, Bible prophecy is eminently practical. It affects our faith in ways we can't imagine. If you stand at the graveside of a loved one, usually a text you're going to hear is from 1 Corinthians 15 or from 1 Thessalonians 4. Be comforted with these words that, you know, this isn't the final goodbye. We're going to see each other again. And it's going to happen at the rapture. It's going to happen at this event. That's why it's called a blessed hope.
6: That was Dr. J. Randall Price, distinguished research professor and author. We'll now hear from Pastor Menno Kalischer of Jerusalem Assembly House of Redemption.
10: It's so beautiful to see the importance of prophecy in the Bible. 28% of all the papers of your Bible, it's prophetic. If you miss it, 28% of vitamins and minerals you're not eating, you're dead meat. Another thing, according to 2 Peter chapter 1, verse 19 to 21, the prophecy is the light in the end of the tunnel. So the moment you know that, you do not allow events to kill your hope, to kill your smile, to kill your joy.
2: As we look around, we see dark clouds gathering. The problems of the world are everywhere. They're abounding. We have rampant immorality. We have heinous crimes that are escalating. People are worshiping anything but the one true God. The book of Revelation is the revelation of Jesus. It's not the revelation of future events. It's the revelation of Jesus and his glory. In the Gospels, we find Jesus meek and lowly and humble and dying upon a cross as the Lamb of God. In Revelation, he is still the Lamb of God. But now we see the wrath of the Lamb that's going to terrify the earth. Revelation is full of symbols. So why did God use all these symbols? Because symbolism withstands time. In almost every instance, God reveals the meaning of the symbol in the context. In Revelation 1:20, for example, the mystery of the seven stars, which thou sawest in my right hand, and the seven golden candlesticks, the seven stars are the angels of the seven churches, and the seven candlesticks, which thou sawest, are the seven churches. So we have the symbol and we have the interpretation of it right there in the context. Others are understood from Old Testament symbolism. For instance, Revelation 2:17 says, to him that overcometh will I give to eat the hidden manna, and will give him a white stone, and in the stone a new name written, where no man knoweth, saving he that receiveth it. So we know the manna from the Old Testament, but there are still a few times, a few symbols, that we really don't know. It's not explained in the context. For instance, the white stone in that verse, we just don't know what that is. But most of the time, we find in the context of the Old Testament or the context of Revelation, we find the meaning. After hearing about the terrible things coming upon this earth in the future, I want to make sure you know for sure that you're on your way to heaven. We've all sinned. We've all fallen short of the glory of God, Romans 3:23. The wages of sin is death. That's separation from God and hell. And that's awful, awful news. But there's good news. And the good news is that Jesus had no sin and he came to the earth to die for our sins. It says the wages of sin is death, but the gift of God is eternal life. That's not going to be forced on you. He's already paid for your sin. When Jesus came, he died on a cross and paid for your sins and he rose again. He's alive. But he's not going to force himself on you. He's going to give you the choice to believe in him, to receive him by faith. And if you'll do that, you will be saved. You will have everlasting life. There's no greater news that I can share with you than this, that Jesus died for you and paid for your sins. If you'll simply believe in him, trust in him, you will be saved today, tomorrow, and forever. Are you prepared to meet your God?
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15: When Abraham Lincoln was elected president in 1860, America stood on the edge of collapse. Over the next 4 years, the Civil War claimed more than 700,000 lives and tested whether our republic could endure. As the war drew to a close, Lincoln looked beyond victory. He looked toward healing. In his second inaugural address, he challenged the nation, "Let us strive on to bind up the nation's wounds, to achieve and cherish a just and lasting peace." Lincoln understood that preserving the greatest experiment in self-government required more than winning a war. It required the character to restore what had been broken. More than 160 years later, America still faces division. The question is not whether we'll disagree. The question is whether we still have the wisdom and the character to heal together.
16: When I got my driver's license at the ripe old age of 15, I'd already been driving 3 years. 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I loved my granddaddy. Are you that kind of a grandparent to your grandchildren? We all need grandparents like that to let us know we're loved.
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1: Well, good evening, everyone, and welcome to this edition of The Point Live here on the Point Live Radio Network. I want to wish everyone from last weekend a happy 250th birthday here in the U.S. of our Independence Day. And I know here we are a week out already. It's hard to believe. And we're going to be taking your prayer requests, though, across the U.S. and Canada. And Diana Lineberry is my co-host tonight. So welcome Diana back. She hasn't been on for a little while. Hi, Diana.
2: Good evening.
1: So glad that you're joining us. And we're going to talk about our trip to, my trip to Winnipeg at the end of August, the last weekend. I believe it's the 28th, 29th, and 30th, Thursday, Friday, Saturday, or 27th maybe, but that last weekend for 4 days. And we'll get churches and other information out as soon as they're all finalized. But we're looking forward to being together in Winnipeg. I haven't been there in a couple years, and it's going to be fun to release this new curriculum that I'm teaching on. And that's going to be, as part of the time, the Apostolic Entrepreneur. So if you know people who are entrepreneurs, or you're in business or want to start a business, and I'm going to be teaching on that, and then we're going to have prayer for that. And

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2: So try to get through that number, 800-955-8200. In Psalm 41, David writes this, and I've been focusing or reflecting on it this week. It says, "Blessed is he who has regard for the weak. The Lord delivers him in times of trouble." And then it says, "The Lord will protect him and preserve his life. He'll bless him in the land and not surrender him to the desire of his foes." Why? Because he has regard for those who are weak. You know, there's other scriptures that talk about what religion is. In James, it's taking care of the poor, widows and orphans. It's coming alongside of people who are in need and blessing them intentionally and looking for them so that you can bless them because they have a need. And God's blessed you or me so that we can meet that need. And it says, here's the benefit. The benefit is that the Lord will deliver us in times of trouble. Because why? Because we're taking care of his people, the least of these. And then it says he'll protect us and preserve our life against our foes. He'll bless us in the land. A lot of times people don't understand the blessing that God has for us. Even in the business that I run, I intentionally reach out to those who are in need to help them and hire them and give them jobs and speak into their lives and help them get to the next level. And then it says in verse 3 of Psalm 41, the Lord will sustain him even when he's sick. It says on his sickbed. And it says, and restore him from his bed of illness. Not only sustain him, but restore him. Verse 4, I said, O Lord, have mercy on me, heal me, for I've sinned against you. My enemies say of me in malice, when will he die and his name perish? Whenever one comes to see me, he speaks falsely with his heart, gathers slander, then he goes out and spreads it abroad. So David's going through all this attack, but he's also saying, hey, God still blesses us. Why? Look at it says in verse 7. All my enemies whisper together against me. They imagine the worst from me, saying, he's sick. He'll never get out of this place where he's laying down. Even my close friends, he said, are coming against me, who I have eaten with. Now they're lifting up their heel against me. But then the last part of the whole Psalm, 10 through 13, but you, O Lord, have mercy on me. You raise me up, then I may repay them. I know that you are pleased with me. And this is a key phrase, folks. How do you know that God's pleased with us? Because you can hear his voice. You know how good he is, and you know who he is. You know his character. And again, going back to the first verse, blessed is he who has regard for the weak. The widows and the orphans, those that are in need. We all have opportunities to reach out to those who are in need, but a lot of times we're so busy thinking of ourselves and buying things for ourselves or whatever it may be. But we get to do this. You can never outgive God. And he said, look at all the benefits. Look at all the blessings for when you live like this. Again, verse 11, I know that you're pleased with me, for my enemy does not triumph over me. There's the sign. There's no triumph of the enemy. Before I finish this, I'll just give out a number again, 800-955-8200. If you want someone to pray with you tonight live on the air, we'd love to do that. Again, 800-955-8200. There'll be hundreds of other prayer warriors praying for you as well, by the way, when you call in. Then verse 12, David writes, in my integrity you uphold me and set me in your presence forever. Come on. When we walk an integrous life, when we walk in righteousness, when we walk a holy life, when we

0: confess our sin. There's no one that's perfect. That's why Jesus had to come to set us free. So we call upon Jesus in the middle of our unrighteousness, and we become righteous before a holy God. And we walk in integrity when we're wrong. See, when people are convicted of unrighteousness, of their sin, what happens? They have a choice. They have a free will, their own volition. They can choose to ask for forgiveness and say, God, I was wrong, and confess it even to one another. The Bible says when you confess your sin to one another, you shall be healed. There's a healing effect when you come alongside close brothers and say, man, I can't believe I did this, but I just want to tell you as a brother or as a sister, this was wrong. I confessed it before the Lord, and it was wrong, and he's forgiven me. That's integrity also. So we have five lines all full right now, by the way, so we're going to go to the phone lines in a minute. But while my producer is taking the prayer requests and talking to each of you, I'm going to finish this up, and then we'll go to the lines. He says in verse 13, praise be to the Lord, the God of Israel, from everlasting to everlasting. Amen. How can you overlook the benefits of integrity? That we're going to be in God's presence. Not just on this side of eternity, but it says forever. And when we walk in that righteous lifestyle, God says, hey, there's my man, there's my woman, there's my daughter, there's my son, with whom I'm well pleased. And it's not because of anything that you've done. I was just praying with actually someone up in Winnipeg off air before the radio ministry started tonight, some good friends of mine in Winnipeg, and I got a word for someone that they know. And the word was very simple. It was stop listening to the lies that you're hearing. You see, not only is the evil one a liar, but he's a deceiver. And he tries to convince you that he's right and that it's not worth it following God or living a righteous lifestyle. He convinces us that sin is fun and it's okay. There's no consequences to it. But that's a lie straight from the pit of hell. But when we get into the place of God's goodness, when we walk in integrity, we have his presence. And so I told him in this word, I said, you need to tell the evil one to go take a hike, to resist him and say, get out of here, Satan. And just declare, Jesus, I'm yours. See, folks, when we do that, the evil one has to go. It says he will flee from us when we resist him. But the problem is a lot of us don't even know we're listening to lies because we've been believing them our whole life. And maybe that's you tonight. Maybe you need to call in. Maybe you've been believing lies your whole life and you need to get set free with the truth tonight. We'd love to pray with you so that you can start all over again and be in the presence of a living God. Amen. Diana, anything you want to say on that before we jump onto the phones here?
1: No, I was in Psalms 2, and I've been calling on the Lord for manifestation of our prayers because we're in a season of the thin veil between heaven and earth, and hearing so much of glance at the enemy, be aware of who he is and what he's doing, but gaze at the Lord.
0: Yeah.
1: Because the promises of healing, the promises of restoration, the promises that you just outlined, they're all in his word, and they're living and they're unfolding before us. And so I'm kind of hearing the same things, maybe worded a little different, but I've also been in the Psalms, and so many of the Psalms praise the Lord because that's that gazing at him, praising him for who he is, what he's doing. And yeah, there might be a storm around us, but we're under his wing.
0: Yeah.
1: Yeah.
0: No, it's definitely the weapon of our warfare when we get into that place of freedom in the Lord. So, amen. Let's go to we have five people on hold right now that have called in, and let's go to Dana, who's in Chicago. And we're going to have her come on out first. Hey, Dana, welcome to The Point Live.
2: Hi.
0: How can we pray for you tonight?
2: I'm calling in because I want prayer, standing in agreement with me that by Jesus' stripes I am healed from cancer. I've also lost like over 50 pounds since I've been diagnosed 2 months ago.
0: Okay.
2: And pray for my health to spring forth speedily. In my weight, I've lost my weight, to my appetite to come back as well.
0: Okay.
2: I don't have no appetite to eat, and I know I have to eat.
0: Right. Very good. Well, let's, Diana, would you pray for Dana, please?
1: Yes. First of all, we curse that cancer, and we curse the root cause of the cancer. So, Lord God, we ask that you pour through this healing that Mike just talked about, this healing, that it just saturate Dana, saturate her entire being, that the blood of Jesus flow through her body, that the blood of Jesus cancels this assignment of cancer on her body and on her mind and on her appetite and on her that on everything about her. And Lord, we thank you that because she called in and asked for prayer, she's agreeing with your word for healing. So Lord, we just pull down that healing power that is beyond our understanding to saturate Dana, that she will have evidence of enjoying food again, that her weight will increase, that she will eat properly as you direct her. You will direct her eating, and that her weight will regain, and that this cancer, the doctor, I just released the word, it's a miracle. And so, Lord God, I thank you that cancer is no longer, it is evicted. In fact, Dana, I heard earlier this week, address unknown. Oh, address unknown. Cancer does not know your address anymore, so it can't find you, and it will go back into the pit in Jesus' name. Amen.
0: Jesus' name. Hallelujah. Amen. Well, we bless you, Dana. We'd love for you to give us an update on how you're doing. And, you know, I just break off any rejection as well that's come against you, even at the as the source of this cancer. And I command it to go in Jesus' name. And I release the healing fire of Jesus over you from your head to your toes. Right now. More, Lord. Just pour out your spirit on Dana right now. There in Chicago tonight. We bless her and we say thank you for her. And thank you that she's a woman of faith standing upon your word, and that you love her as a daughter. That your perfect love casts out every fear that's trying to come against her. Hallelujah. Thank you, Jesus.
2: Thank you.
0: We bless you, Dana. Thanks for listening on WYLL in Chicago tonight. Okay.
2: Thank you. Yes. And I sure will call with a praise report.
0: Amen.
2: Yes.
0: Okay. Have a good night. Okay. Bye-bye. Hallelujah. We have one line open at 800-955-8200. Let's go to Wendy, who's in Renton, Washington, listening on our mother station here, KGNW in Seattle. Hey, Wendy. Welcome to The Point Live.
3: Hi, Dr. Mike. Thank you. Thank you so much. I'm just calling in for a friend, Jerry, who needs a hip replacement. He had cared for his wife with Alzheimer's for a long, long time, and she died about 3 months ago, but he desperately needs a healing touch from the Lord. Getting around is very difficult and has limited resources, so he's concerned that might not even apply, you know, be able to get a hip replacement. So I said, I'm going to call into Pastor Mike. I said he prays for those who are sick, and so he was appreciative of that.
0: Okay. Absolutely. Does he live near you there in Renton?
3: Actually, he's down in Auburn, so he's a little bit farther.
0: Auburn. Okay. Very good. Father, we lift up Jerry to you tonight. We command all dis-ease in his hip to go in Jesus' name. We pray for restoration, that you'd give him a new hip even without surgery. You're the great physician that created everything from nothing. And so we believe and we know that you could easily replace that hip and give him a brand new one, Lord. And so we speak peace over Jerry's hip. We speak peace over his life from his head to his toes. You know, I'm hearing this verse that when you remain in me and I remain in you, ask whatever you wish and it shall be given to you.
1: That's right.
0: And so if you would tell him that, I believe it's in John. Mm-hmm. And but Lord, we just pray that Jerry would remain in you and that he would ask whatever he wishes and he would receive it because of that faith by remaining in you. And just give him a download, Lord, of what it means to remain in you. And we ask this in Jesus' name.
3: Thank you so much. He's a God.
0: Yeah, you know,
3: Jesus.
0: Amen. Well, that word, you know, the word heals us. It's the truth that sets us free, right?
3: Amen.
0: And the word is truth. And so that word remain, a lot of times, you know, we get distracted or we choose to take ourselves out of the presence of the Lord. But when we remain in him, it's what Diana was saying about he's looking throughout the world for worshipers of him in spirit and in truth. That's what it looks like to remain in him. No matter what we're going through, we're praising him in the middle of it. And it's like if you have something that you're looking forward to, you don't put your hope in it. But you say, Lord, if you want this to happen, I give it over to you. And my trust is in you. And I will celebrate no matter what happens. And that's what it means to remain in him. It's keeping in step with the Spirit is another way to say it in Galatians 5. So,
3: right.
0: So
3: amen.
0: Well, bless you, Wendy. Thank you for listening here in the Seattle area tonight to KGNWR. We've been with them for over 20 years doing different radio ministries.
3: For a long, long time.
0: Well,
3: and
0: amen.
3: I called in. I'd had neck pain for a long time, and I just prayed along with you. I didn't call in, and I realized the next Monday my neck pain was gone, and it's never come back. So,
0: come on.
3: I know that guilt. Yeah.
0: Amen.
3: Well, thank
0: That's
3: you.
0: A good
3: thank you, Pastor Mike. I appreciate that so much. So
0: you're welcome, Wendy.
3: We'll keep listening. Okay. God bless you all.
0: Bless
3: bye
0: you
3: bye.
0: Too.
3: Thank you. Bye bye.
0: Hallelujah. That just shows us right there where the Spirit of the Lord is, there's freedom. What were you saying, Diana?
1: I just said hallelujah, and it's interesting. I was just reading that scripture this morning. It's John 15, verse 7.
0: There you go.
1: That's so that's right. For you, Wendy.
0: The fruit of the vine, and for her friend Jerry. Yeah. By the way, we have two lines open right now at 800-955-8200 if you'd like to get through. Again, 800-955-8200. Let's go to Lonnie, who's in Lafayette, Indiana, which is down halfway between Chicago and Indianapolis. Hey, Lonnie, welcome to The Point Life.
4: Hello, Pastor Mike. I haven't listened to you for a little while, but I just keep you in my thoughts. And I called you back last, I think it was in maybe January, and uh-huh. I've been experiencing a allergic reaction to mold. And okay. We fixed our house and everything, but I still am physically going through having a rash from my shoulders to my toes. But the scripture you read just hit me because all of this, well, last year before all this started, I just felt this need to help. I was praying for God to send me people to help. And He has sent me. I'm on my fourth person now, and some of it's like emotional support, some of it's physical, some of it's hard. Anyway, they are the weak, and God just keeps laying them on my heart. But going through this physically, it's like I just keep telling God, I'm just going to press through, even though I'm in pain, even though I'm in misery, and the rash continues. I've been to multiple doctors. I've had multiple times of prayer, but for whatever reason, he hasn't healed me yet, but I just keep staying strong. But the thing is, like recently, I've just keep feeling myself getting discouraged. And then I also have acquired some debt with all of the expenses, and I don't have any way of paying it right now. And it's like, those are my two requests. And I just keep praying and I just keep reminding the Lord.
0: Repeat after me. Yes. But the Lord.
4: But the Lord. I say that all the time.
0: But the Lord does.
4: Like, I know. Right?
0: So, yes. So again, this is the promise. In verse 3 of Psalm 41, one says, blessed is she, in your case, who has regard for the weak. The Lord will sustain her on her sickbed and restore her from her bed of illness. Come on. And so you're already listening to the Holy Spirit. So you already know the answer to this question, but I'm going to ask you anyway. Is the Word of God true?
4: Yes, it is.
0: Okay. So we hold upon to the Word of God, just like blind Bartimaeus. Do you remember that story?
4: Yes.
0: What did he do?
4: He trusted.
0: Okay, he trusted, but he also kept crying out, right, to the Lord.
4: Yes. Mm-hmm.
0: And the disciples even said, oh, he's too busy for you. Can you imagine? They did the opposite of what they were trained to do or getting trained to do, as opposed to bringing them to Jesus. Like, oh, come on, be quiet. You're being too loud. And he's like, no, I need Jesus to come over to me and heal me because I believe he can do it. And he kept crying out and crying out and persevering, right? I want to have Diana pray for your circumstances right now about this rash. So, Diana?
1: Yep, yep. So I often pray the root cause, and the other day when I was praying the root cause, I heard taproot. And if you know anything about trees, you can remove some of the roots, but if you don't the tree will live as long as you don't bother the taproot, the main root that goes down deep into the water. And so, Lord God, I speak to the taproot cause of her continued reactions to mold issues, even though the house has had a course correction. And so, Lord God, if there's anything left in that house that is an assignment or lingering, Lord, just blow your breath through it right now and blow your breath over Lonnie and just remove all memory in her body of this mold reaction and remove the root cause. Touch the tap root of that. Oh my goodness. Touch the tap root cause of that reaction and send your healing power right through it, Lord God, that it destroy any cause that is lingering in her. And we just say to her skin and her entire being, be healed and made whole right now in Jesus' name.
0: Yeah.
1: Amen.
0: In Jesus' name. You know what I appreciate about you, Lonnie, is that you don't give up. You're persevering. And even you just calling in tonight shows that that's where your heart is. And the fact that you've been serving these four people, the Lord's blessing you. And you don't even know how deep he's blessing you, but he is. You're storing up treasure in heaven. And he's got his hand on your life. So we just thank
4: one
0: you.
4: One of them went to be with the Lord in January. Like she had a stroke and she ended up passing, but I know she's in heaven.
0: Good.
4: And then I don't know if you remember, but I quit my job 2 years ago because
0: I do remember
4: integrity.
0: That.
4: And it's like the Lord, it's like I know even though I don't have an income right now, the Lord has still sustained me and blessed me. And
0: so good. Like, so good.
4: I would have never believed I could have survived without the income, but I know God's taking care of me.
0: Amen. And you were obedient to do what he...
4: I just hate getting discouraged, and it's like I just needed lifted up.
0: Amen. Amen. Well, keep putting one foot in front of the other. And don't worry about tomorrow, for today has enough trouble of its own. In other words, trust Jesus today with everything that you're facing, and he'll keep walking you through it. Okay?
4: Yes, thank you so much, both of you.
0: You're welcome, Lonnie. It's good to hear your voice. Yes. God bless you.
4: Mm-hmm. Thank you
0: bye-bye.
4: Very much.
0: You're welcome. If you need encouragement like Lonnie, we have one line open right now at 800-955-8200. We'd love to pray with you and for you. Let's go to Amy, who's in Seattle listening on KGNW, our local station. Hi, hi, Amy. Welcome to the Point Bias.
5: Oh, hi. Hi, Pastor Mike. It's Amy. I had called you, I think, about 2 weeks ago regarding everything that's going on and the sale of my parents' home and losing my parents and my brother. I don't know if you remember that, but...
0: A little bit. Keep going.
5: Yeah, and so I was just calling because, as a matter of fact, you said encouragement. I'm calling because I'm just going through the motions of being discouraged of selling the home, discouraged, anxiety, and negative feedback on potential buyers about the home and what I need to do, which is fine, but I guess I'm just easily offended because it's personal.
0: Right. That's what I heard in the spirit. Yeah. There's an emotional attachment there, and so. So a lot of memories. So.
5: Yeah, and I just pray
0: so
5: that God.
0: Let me ask you a question.
5: Yeah.
0: When I say, what part of you is in the process of growing up through the circumstance? How would you respond to that?
5: I guess from a friend of mine said that take all those feedback that you have and learn from it.
0: Okay.
5: Learn from it. Take those feedback in account. Consider maybe upgrading, but then I would have to take the house back off the market, do the upgrade. But that's what a lot of the customers, potential customers or borrowers are saying is, it needs to upgrade on the flooring, and it needs to upgrade on the deck. But this is my parents' house, so it's not. Yeah,
0: it just depends on what you want to get for the house. If you want to get more money, then it will be worth it in the end. But if you're willing to sell it for a little less and take the headache away, then don't do the upgrades and sell it for a little less. You know, buyers are considered the market, right? Those people are the ones that determine the price. And if there's, you know, especially right now, it's a buyer's market. It's not really, you know, I do a lot of real estate on the side. And so I know. And so it's just one of those things to where, you know, and we always tell people, follow the way of peace. So if you have a certain price that you're willing to sell it for, and then I would pray into that and just say, you know what? And tell your agent until we find the right person. You know, if you can wait, I know you're probably paying the mortgage on it too and everything. So you want to get sold, or is it paid off?
5: It is paid off. So I'm just taking care of the utilities and, you know, utilities and everything that's still going with the house.
0: Sure.
5: But it's just kind of frustrating. And I get anxiety like, well, should I get it off the market? Should I not? And it's kind of nerve-wracking.
0: What's the Lord telling you?
5: Kind of stick with it, see how it goes. I mean, I'm not, you know, I would like to sell it for a higher price, but I'll sell it as is and see how that goes. If any potential buyer is willing to accept the house as it is, maybe a buyer contractor that's willing to want to upgrade it the way they like it, you know,
0: sure,
5: the flooring, the deck, someone that's willing to put that on their own rather than having the seller to do it.
0: Right.
5: So that's what I want to do right now is just to.
0: Okay, so sounds like that's the way of peace, to where you're willing to trust. So we're going to pray that right now.
5: Okay.
0: Just say this with me. Say, Jesus.
5: Jesus.
0: We trust you to sell this house for a favorable price.
5: We trust you to sell this house for a favorable price.
0: And I give it over to you completely.
5: And I give it over to you completely.
0: As is.
5: As is.
0: So someone else can make beautiful memories there and make it their house.
5: And someone else can make beautiful memories there and make it their house.
0: Now put your hand on your heart and just say, thank you, Jesus.
5: Thank you, Jesus.
0: For being my source of peace.
5: For being my source of peace.
0: And guarding my heart and my mind in you.
5: And guarding my heart and my mind.
0: In you.
5: In you. Sorry, missed that one.
0: Just take a deep breath. Father, we just say thank you for this situation with Amy, and that you're going to sell the house and you're going to give her peace, even more peace, and all anxiety is going to go away. Discouragement's going to go in Jesus' name, and replace it with your perfect love for her.
5: Yes,
0: thank you, Lord.
5: Yes,
0: in Jesus' name we pray.
5: Yes.
0: Amen.
5: Thank you. And I also pray for my daughter. Pray that God bless her with a full-time job. She has two part-time, and that she needs a good health benefit, retirement benefits.
0: Okay.
5: She can be happy with, huh?
0: Yeah. What's her first name?
5: Her name is Ashley.
0: Ashley. Okay.
5: Yeah.
0: By the way, one of our listeners is trying to call in from Chicago. Is that the same person, George, a couple times? And then they just hang up. Our producer's there. He'll answer. And so we have one line open. It was a 630 area code, so we'd love for you to get through. Just let it keep ringing, and we'll get to you. Lord, we bless Ashley in Jesus' name, and we pray for a full-time job for her.
5: Yeah.
0: We pray that she would find a place not only where she could work, but where she would love to work and flourish.
5: Yeah.
0: As whatever she is her heart's desire. Give her the gumption and the strength to go ahead and do that. And we ask these things in Jesus' name. Amen and amen.
5: Amen. All right.
0: Well, we bless you, Amy. Thanks for listening on KGNW here in Seattle. And you have a good rest
5: thank
0: of the
5: you.
0: Night, okay?
5: Yes, you too. God bless you.
0: Okay, thank you.
5: Right.
0: Bye-bye.
5: All right, bye-bye.
0: Okay. Let's do this. Let's go ahead and, well, we have two lines open, by the way, at 800-955-8200. And we're going to go back to the phone lines here in a second. We have a couple people holding. Vanessa's in Winnipeg, Jennifer's in Chilliwack, Chickananaka's in Silver Springs, Maryland. And we will be, again, two lines open, 800-955-8200. So let's go to Vanessa first in Winnipeg. Hi, Vanessa. Thanks for listening on CHVN. Hey, by the way, I'm really looking forward to coming up there the last weekend in August to Winnipeg in Manitoba. I'll be in two to three churches Thursday night, Friday night, Saturday, and Sunday, and we're going to have a large event Sunday evening like we do when I come to town. So get the word out. I'll be doing some teaching on Friday night and Saturday during the day, and then we'll have special services on those other four nights, and it's going to be a lot of fun where we're going to pray for people and give words of knowledge and words of encouragement. So and pray for healing, like I said. So, again, August 27th through the 30th, I believe it is, right there in Winnipeg. And we'll get more information out and put it up on our website, thepointlive.net. But what's going on with you? How can we pray for you tonight? I'm going to have Diana pray for you. So.
6: Okay, great. So I just want to come to the Lord with, you know, he says those who are broken in heart and those who are broken, you know. So I have some legal matters to attend. I had attended the legal matter already. And the advocate that was advocating on my part, we had to, you know, correspond with the incumbent. And I guess, you know, I was multitasking at that time. Now, this advocate is not a believer of the Lord, but I am. So when she had called, when we had called, and then I had been multitasking, I'm not sure exactly what happened, but I guess there was some kind of confrontation, but I don't know what happened.
0: Okay.
6: So after, we proceeded to court. So when we arrived for court, you know, the opposing party said, oh, they just didn't have very, I don't know, they're just very pessimistic. But, you know, it ended up turning out to be like, oh, wow, like they have to now.
0: So what do you want the Lord to do when we pray right now?
6: Okay, so, you know, I guess I'm praying for that I just surrender this to the Lord. I just give him, I surrender my soul. I give this to the Lord. And I'm just asking
0: Diana, if you have any questions for Vanessa, go ahead. But if you'd pray for her as well.
1: Yeah, I think that I know how to pray without any more questions.
0: Okay.
1: Because legal matters are legal matters, and we have the ultimate judge and the ultimate prosecutor and advocate. And so, Lord God, I just call on you, the Lord, the ultimate advocate. And I thank you, Lord, that Vanessa has a heart and a soul to surrender, that she is laying it all down at your feet, Lord. So, Vanessa, will you say after me, Lord, I surrender.
6: Lord, I surrender.
1: And I lay all details of this legal matter.
6: And I lay all details of this legal matter.
1: At your feet.
6: At your feet.
1: And I surrender it to you.
6: And I surrender it to you.
1: Now I'm going to pray for you. And so, Lord God, I thank you and I praise you because we just cut off any ungodly tie to the advocate she has or ungodly tie to the situation behind the legal matter. And, Lord, we just cut that off and we saturate it with your blood, with your healing touch of the situation, Lord, and the healing touch of Vanessa and all parties involved. Lord, I thank you that you are the provider, you are the healer, and that you are the advocate that she's asking for. And Lord, that you and you alone can bring all details together for a solution that honors you. And that's what we pull down from heaven, a solution that honors you, Lord. That Vanessa is in alignment with you, Lord. She says she surrenders it. She laid it at your feet. And Vanessa, I just say to you, leave it there. Every time the enemy or any thinking on your own, because sometimes we blame the enemy and it's really us, any thinking on your own that you need to pick it back up, that you would only hear the Lord. And I give you ears to hear and a heart to obey the word of the Lord only. And that I ask, Lord, his desires for relationships. And I ask that the relationship with this confrontation that occurred between the advocate, that he would see the touch of the Lord, the mercy of the Lord, and the love of the Lord through Vanessa and through how this situation turns out, and that the other side of the matter that is occurring, that they would also see the hand of the Lord. So, Lord, we release your hand, your solution, your angels on assignment for Vanessa over this situation, and we trust you, Lord. We trust you. And Lord, we just say, tell Vanessa loud and clear in dreams, in her ear, in her heart, however you speak to her.
0: That's right.
1: Clearly what she's to do and what she's not to do. In Jesus' name, amen.
0: In Jesus'
6: name. Amen. Hallelujah.
1: And I expect that he will show you exactly what needs to happen. And then just stand back, do your part, and let him do his.
6: Okay. Sent by his angel and signified unto his brethren and daughter Diana. Amen.
1: Thank you, Lord.
0: Amen. Thank you, Vanessa. God bless you. We look forward to hopefully seeing you when I come to Winnipeg at the end of August. Okay?
6: Okay, well, I'll ask the Lord to make a way for me to fellowship when you
0: Amen.
6: Are here.
0: Amen.
6: Amen. Amen.
0: Okay, have a good night. Bless you.
6: Good night. Good night.
0: Okay, bye-bye. She's listening on CHVN there in Winnipeg. We have one line open at 800-955-8200. Let's go to Jennifer in Chilliwack, B.C., just north of where we are here. Welcome to The Point Live, Jennifer.
7: Hello, Pastor Mike. Thank you for having me.
0: Yeah. What's going on?
7: We are just, my husband and I, you know, we have three kids, and I'm 8 months pregnant, going to have another one fairly soon here.
0: Okay.
7: And we're in need of a home, and, you know, we've just, you know, I just really need the Lord to move in a mighty way in the next month or so before the baby comes. We need a place to settle, a place that I can labor and bring a baby home, because we've been going from place to place, hotel to hotel, and we've been trusting and believing the Lord for quite a few years, but we're getting really time constraint and just could really use the prayer and some encouragement at this time.
0: Absolutely. So, Father, we come in agreement with Jennifer and her husband tonight and her three kids, almost four kids here, for a perfect place to live, Lord, that you would provide it, that they would know that you did it, and that your peace would reign in their hearts.
8: Mm-hmm.
0: And we pray that you'd show them maybe an area where they haven't thought of before, or a relative they could call that they know, who may know somebody.
8: Mm-hmm.
0: I just sense it's going to be a word-of-mouth kind of deal, where it's not necessarily going to be something you're going to find in the paper or in the mm-hmm. online, but someone's going to tell you about something that's coming available, and they're going to see your situation, and they're going to have compassion on you. And mm-hmm. so, Lord, raise that person up clearly in the next 3 days.
8: Mm-hmm.
0: And we just mm-hmm. say thank you for that in advance and for your hand on this family. We pray that this little one, is it going to be a boy or a girl, or can, do you not know or don't want to tell us?
7: Yeah, it's a little boy.
0: Boy. So we pray for this little boy, Lord, that he would be born in peace,
7: mm-hmm.
0: in a situation to where he would come in and knowing that he's loved and cared for, and that he would rise up as a prophetic voice across Canada, across British Columbia, and reaching out to the lost and hurting with your truth, and that he would be bold as a lion and gentle as a dove, and that you'd use him mightily for your kingdom's sake. And we ask all these things now in Jesus' name. Amen.
7: Amen. Amen. Thank you. Thank you very much.
0: You're welcome. Feel free to give us a call back as sure. with a testimony, because the Lord's going to do it. Hallelujah.
7: Sure will. Thank you. We believe. Yes. Thank you.
0: You're welcome, Jennifer. God bless you. Right. Bye-bye.
7: God bless. Bye-bye.
0: We have one line open at 800-955-8200. Let's go out to Maryland tonight, where Chickadanaka is in Silver Spring, Maryland, listening on WAVA, our largest FM station here in North America that we're on. Hi, Chickadanaka.
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0: So Wave is not working tonight, or your radio is not working?
9: Wave is not, WAVA is not working. Wave is not working.
0: Oh, it's not on, huh? Was it on last week?
9: No. It was on last week, yes.
0: Okay. Well, that's interesting. My producer's listening, so he can follow up on that. How can we pray for you tonight?
9: I need the Lord to help me get rid of the chaos in my life, between the loss of my dad, and just need the Lord to help me go bury him, and help me bring peace to the family, because when he was alive, there was so much chaos and so much negativity, I think God was in his life when he was alive, and I don't know, maybe he's gone astray and maybe he forgot to return to the Lord when before God called him home, and we didn't have life insurance, and then some other piece of chaos got brought up, and then
0: okay.
9: I don't know.
0: Well, let's pray. I'm going to ask Diana to pray for you, Chikadanaka, and see what she hears as well. And if I hear anything else, I'll let you know. Okay.
9: Okay.
1: Yeah, I need to ask you one thing. Were you looking for funds as well, financial support, in order to bury your father?
9: Yes.
1: Yeah, because I kind of cut out a little bit.
9: Part of it had to do with money, yes.
1: Okay. Lord, we thank you for Chikadanaka's father and for his family, and we just ask you now to release your peace and your perfect provision, every detail that is, even things they haven't thought of as they're grieving and moving through this change in the family dynamic, Lord. And I thank you that they can come together, Lord, that you would send your spirit to bring them together with a focus on what is good and what is great. And Lord, I just release from heaven all provisions. I release, Lord, manifest miracles in their lives for the ability to bury their father and to honor him as you know he needs to be honored, whether it be simple or fancy, Lord, it doesn't matter. Honor is honor. And so, Lord God, we thank you for releasing honor in this situation, releasing peace in this situation, and releasing the perfect funding and provision in every way that would include emotional provision. In Jesus' name, amen.
0: In Jesus' name, amen. Well, we bless you, Chikadanaka. Thanks for letting us know about WAVA out there, and we'll find out why it's not on the air tonight. And we're so glad that you're listening there in Silver Spring, Maryland. Okay?
9: You're welcome. I'll give you an update next Saturday.
0: Okay, we appreciate it. Have a good night. Bless you. Bye-bye. Let's go to Texas, where Rose is in New Braunfels, Texas, which is right near one of the businesses I own in San Marcos. So welcome to The Point Live, Rose.
10: Hi. I have a few prayer intentions in regards to my son, Jonathan. He is desperately looking for a job, hopefully soon.
0: Okay. Before we get into and the other prayer request, I just have to quickly answer. Can you hear us on the San Antonio station tonight?
10: I 6:30 KHZ.
0: Yeah, AM 6:30. Okay, I just wanted to make sure that's what you heard us on. So, Jonathan, and for a job request, and what was your next prayer request?
10: He, my son is a quadriplegic, so it's really difficult for him to get a job, but he is in dire need of a job because he just bought a house 3 years ago and has been doing well. And all of a sudden, Amazon let a lot of people go due to robots and things. And my second prayer request, my mom, she's a cancer survivor. She's had knee surgery, and her legs, she's having a lot of trouble with her legs always swelling and feeling very heavy. And then my husband had open heart surgery a year ago and is not doing well, and his business has really fallen down. And
0: That's a lot to remember. Let's start praying right now, and if I forget something, I'll ask you.
10: Yes, sir.
0: First of all, Lord, we lift up Jonathan to you. We pray specifically that you would make a way where it seems like there's no other way for a different job, or even getting his old job back, or someone that knows him knows that he can function the way that he is, and that he would be able to get the perfect job that he could have. And secondly, I pray for, what's your mom's name?
10: Anita.
0: For Anita. That you would heal her legs, Lord, and any other issues that were from this cancer that she's been healed of, in Jesus' name. Amen. Just give her your peace and strength, and may she know your love. As she, the Bible tells us that when she draws near to you, you draw near to her. And so help her to draw near to you, Lord. And we lift up Rose's husband. What's his first name?
11: Jerry.
0: We lift up Jerry to you, Lord, that you would meet him right where he is as well, in the middle of all that he's going through. And any discouragement, any heaviness, I pray that he would stand upon your word and declare it out loud and move forward boldly with your perfect love by his side, and that he would just see you work mightily because of your answering his prayers and these prayers for him. And we ask this in Jesus' name.
11: Amen.
0: And bless Rose as well. Hallelujah.
11: Thank you. Thank you so, so much. I just turned on the radio and I was going through channels and I heard you and I was like, something said you need to call and have them pray for you. So, and that's, I know, perfect. That was God reaching out to me saying, where there's one or two, he is there.
0: Well, so, there's normally 200,000 listening and praying at the same time because we're on across Canada and the U.S. And San Antonio is the furthest south we go. But we have a lot of prayer warriors that listen. And is your son, how does your son get back and forth from work?
11: I taught him how to drive. He's got some special controls that he takes on and off on only automatic cars. So he's capable of driving, going places. But
0: And he lives in New Braunfels?
11: Yes, and it's just that he has a hard time. He puts applications out there, but they see him, and being that he's a quad, it's a lot. It's not as easy as for somebody that's walking and doing.
0: Right. What did he do at Amazon?
11: He was he did like people that sent packages back, you know, like receiving packages were not well, so they got like I think a robots or some kind of machinery that does that, so they did away with his spot. And every time he tries to excel, they won't give him anything because, again, he's a quad.
0: So he has his own wheelchair?
11: Yes, sir.
0: Okay.
11: He's been a quadriplegic for 19 years. He was ran over by two vehicles, and it's a blessing he's even here. And I think that God has a much bigger plan, but I don't know it, and he doesn't know it, but only God knows. And I believe in God, and I have faith in him. And I just thank him every day that I'm still alive and being able to work.
0: Amen. Well, you know, I'm going to jot down your number, and just because I can, and I literally have, you know, a business probably 15 miles from there.

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6: When Abraham Lincoln was elected president in 1860, America stood on the edge of collapse. Over the next 4 years, the Civil War claimed more than 700,000 lives and tested whether our republic could endure. As the war drew to a close, Lincoln looked beyond victory. He looked toward healing. In his second inaugural address, he challenged the nation, "Let us strive on to bind up the nation's wounds, to achieve and cherish a just and lasting peace." Lincoln understood that preserving the greatest experiment in self-government required more than winning a war. It required the character to restore what had been broken. More than 160 years later, America still faces division. The question is not whether we'll disagree. The question is whether we still have the wisdom and the character to heal together.
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11: Welcome back to the second hour here on The Point Live Radio Network. We moved into some new studios, and I cannot hear the music from our studio when we go to breaks, and so we're going to be ironing that out hopefully soon with our studio staff down in Seattle. I'm up in Arlington, Washington, and so that's why when it went to the break, it was kind of a strong, we're still talking. Anyway, I'm just going to tell Rose this. I'm going to have someone give you a call on Monday to get your son's information. I can't promise you anything, but I have some managers down there in San Marcos, Texas, 15 minutes from New Braunfels on I-35. And it's a manufacturer, or I should say warehouse setting with some offices, but I'd love to be able to see what he might be able to do and see if we can fit him into our staff down there. So, please let her know that, George, and, we'll be able to take that to the next level. Before we go back to the phone lines, we do have two lines open at 800-955-8200. My co-host tonight is Diana Lineberry. She's in Arizona. I'm in Seattle. Hi, Diana, again.
12: Hi. And the weather's completely different in both locations.
11: Oh, yes. It was only 53 and no humidity when I woke up this morning. What was it there?
12: This morning, when I woke up, I got up at 5:30 and it was already in the 80s.
11: Yeah, exactly, and probably above 110 by midday.
12: Right.
11: So, anyway, it's a calling, and you've answered the call, and you're still there. I do want to tell people that we've been studying Psalm 41 in the first hour, and, you know, God is a God of many promises, and they always come through and true. He is a God that does not lie to us. And so, you know, for many years, even in this business that I run, we're in seven different states. We've hired guys out of jail. We've hired special needs people. We've hired people that, you know, just really need a hand up. They've been living in their cars or halfway houses or wherever they've been. And I know that God's taking care of us because of that. And we also give back to local churches as we expand into new cities. And we hire people to give them, again, just a better form of life. And so please be praying for us about that as we're in the middle of expanding.

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2: 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There is someone with a really stiff neck right now. It's like painful, especially on the upper right side. If that's you, try to get through tonight at 800-955-8200. And we have three lines open, 800-955-8200. Again, that website, or I should say that Psalm 41 that we've been listening and reading tonight, talking about, talks about the promises of taking care of the weak. And it says, things that shall go well for us. And I'm just pulling it out here in my Bible right here. It says the Lord, verse 2, will protect him and preserve his life. He will bless him in the land. And God's goodness, folks, is just amazing. When we follow his ways are so much higher than our ways. And that's why I get to teach and bless people and pray for people, because he's called me to do this in the midst of being an entrepreneur and a businessman and hiring many, many people across the country. And so, anyway, and then it says, and God will not surrender us to the desire of our foes. In other words, he'll protect us even from our enemies. I'll probably read a little bit more about that again here in the second hour, but that's Psalm 41. Let's go to Ryan in Winnipeg. Diana, would you pray with Ryan here?
3: Yeah, Ryan, tell us what we can pray for you.
4: Well, hi, I pray for building a building that's very, very hot in the weather. The whole building, everybody's hot here. You know, hot?
2: It's really hot in Winnipeg?
4: Yeah, I put a lot of air conditioning on in the hallway. In the Swedes, it's boiling hot. It's a rare night in Winnipeg. We went to 45 degrees Humidex. It's July, but they should put air conditioning.
2: Yeah, it's hotter than normal, isn't it? So, yeah. Ryan, remember I told you to slow down. I can understand you, but Diana may not be able to. So what do you want her to pray for you about?
4: I put a lot of keep it cool here in the hallway. In the Swedes, air conditioning. Yep.
2: Okay. Yeah.
3: I love praying weather prayers. So, Lord God, we thank you for Ryan and his desire to know, because
4: I personally love to put you on weather a little bit, somewhere in between. Comfortable. Yeah.
3: Yes. So I'm going to pray now. So I'll need you to just kind of listen and agree with me in silence. So, Lord, I thank you and I praise you for Ryan understanding that Jesus calmed the storm, that Jesus had authority over the weather. And we take authority over the weather in Winnipeg and in anywhere near in Canada, Lord, we just say, release the weather that only you, all curses canceled. Lord, the weather that you approve, the weather that you release over, and not the weather that is affected by curses, by people praying in the wrong way, Lord. And we say, have mercy on the people of Canada. Have mercy on the people of Winnipeg, that the temperatures will drop and that there'll be a hand of you, that people will know that the Lord God Almighty, they will have to say,

0: this is, has to be God, because they've got the weatherman baffled. So, Lord God, we say release comfortable weather and let the people know that it was you. Let it be a testimony of the goodness of God. It's about your harvest, Lord God. And so we release the goodness of the Lord over Canada, and the people would know that it's you, and your harvest will be plentiful. In Jesus' name, amen.
1: In Jesus' name, hallelujah. Ryan, thanks for calling in. Hey, I'd love to see you when I come to Winnipeg. I'm coming in on Thursday night at the end of August, which
2: yep,
1: I believe.
2: End of August?
1: August 27th. So we'll
2: yep,
1: be doing
2: what time?
1: Some meetings. We'll be doing some meetings August 27th, Friday the
2: yep.
1: 28th, Saturday the 29th, and Sunday the 30th of August for four nights in a row. And during the day
2: yep.
1: on some of those as well. So we'll get more information out, but I just wanted you to know and everyone else and listening on CHVN tonight. Okay?
2: Yeah, August 27th. Is it going to be a hotel? Which hotel is it going to be?
1: Well, it's not going to be in a hotel. It's going to be in three different churches probably. And that's where we're finalizing those churches. I should be able to announce it hopefully next week. Okay?
2: Thank you. Yeah, bye.
1: You're welcome, Ryan. Have a good night. Bless you. Bye-bye. We have four lines open now at 800-955-8200 if you'd like to get through. Again, 1-800-955-8200. Let's go to Tawana, who's in Fairfax, Virginia tonight, out on the East Coast. Hi, Tawana. Welcome to The Point Live.
3: I'm Pastor Mike. So I'm in Herndon, but you guys have never heard of it, and you're not good at pronouncing it. So I'll just say
1: Fairfax. Yeah, Herndon. Herndon.
3: Yeah, there you go.
1: Uh-huh.
3: You got it.
1: I
3: was talking about my script.
1: Yeah, huh? It's all good. It's all good. What's going on? How can we pray for you?
3: Oh, yes, I am near Fairfax. I'm in Fairfax County. But anyway, yes, I was calling about my scripts I've been working on. I created three different shows, and I've been perfecting them, and I submitted them to a competition. I just wanted prayer about that.
1: What kind of shows?
3: Sitcoms.
1: Sitcom?
3: G-rated family, yes. And
1: cool.
3: Just to give God glory, laughter
1: yeah.
3: is good medicine.
1: You know, one of my favorite sitcom actors, if you will, was Tim Conway. And on the Carol Burnett show, did you ever watch him?
3: Oh, that's a variety show, right? Yeah.
1: Kind of. I mean, it was more of a sitcom. I mean, it wasn't like a All in the Family show or anything like that. Or,
3: mm-hmm.
1: you know, I'm dating myself. Diana knows all these. But Tim Conway was a regular comedian, though, too. But he was, like you said, he was a Christian. He was very clean. And and so was Don Knotts, you know, Andy Griffith's show. So there's
3: yeah.
1: a lot of fun stuff. Those are all reruns now, of course. I think Carol Burnett's still alive. I don't know if Tim Conway is still alive or not. It was a variety
3: oh, yeah.
1: show, they called it. So, yeah, I guess is what my... I guess his son, thank you for this, George, his son is a radio personality now, so which
3: oh, really?
1: Is kind of cool. Tim Conway Jr.
3: Yeah.
1: So, but yeah, let's pray.
3: Okay.
1: Let's pray about these scripts you have. So, Lord, we just bless all that Tawana's been putting her hand to, her heart, her mind, her will, her emotions. And we pray that it would be found by the right people, that you'd give her the wisdom to tweak it if it needs to be tweaked, or to write 30 more even, Lord, where it would just be amazing, and they would pick up the idea, and that it would be published, and it would be entertaining, and it would bless a lot of people, hundreds of thousands, even millions, and that you'd use her creative writing gift, her creative communication gift, to further your kingdom through the writing of this, of these scripts. And just bless her, encourage her, and help her to keep her eyes on Jesus throughout the whole process. And we ask these things in Jesus' name.
3: Amen.
1: Amen.
3: Amen.
1: Amen.
3: Thank you.
1: You're welcome, Tawana. You know, we're going to get to the bottom of this while we're not on the air out there tonight. But I guess a couple of listeners have called in and said and it's not on the website. So there's something going on, and we'll figure it out. So,
3: amen. Hi, Diana. Okay.
0: Hi. Good to hear your voice.
3: All right. Thank you, too.
0: You're welcome.
3: All right.
0: Favor,
3: love you.
0: Favor, favor.
1: Have a good weekend, Tawana.
3: Bless okay, you too. Thanks, Diana. Bye-bye.
1: You're welcome. Bye-bye. You're listening to The Point Live here on The Point Live Radio Network. We're on these stations every Saturday night from 8 to 10 Pacific. That's 11 to 1 Eastern. And so we have several lines open at 800-955-8200. If you have a prayer request tonight, we'd love to pray with you and for you. You know, it's interesting, the call we got from Texas is we've had maybe three or four calls off of that station, and we've been on there on AM 630 for maybe, I don't know, 6 or 8 months now. And so if you're listening on AM 630, we'd love to know where you are, and just give us a call, and we'd love to pray for you as well. We can give you an encouraging word. It always helps us to know how far the reach is. If you're pretty far outside of San Antonio, New Braunfels is only like 25, 30 minutes from San Antonio, so it's not too bad. But I was just curious to know how far we're reaching into the hinterlands, up into the hill country and all the other places around San Antonio, which would be awesome. So again, the number to get through tonight is 800-955-8200. So Diana, I want to encourage people to understand just what we were talking about earlier, the power of prayer and how God can use us and you and teams that you pray with, that I pray with, to shift the environment. And maybe you can go into that a little bit and help people understand about the power of prayer.
0: Right, right. And when we stay focused in prayer, we stay focused on the Lord, and we remove ourselves from falling into pride. You know, that self-focus can turn into pride. And so turning our eyes to the Lord turns it to prayer. And I was just coaching someone today where I reminded them that we are carrying the Lord. And when we spend time with the Lord, we listen to him. Prayer is two-way. It's a relationship. So when we're in relationship with the Lord, we're not only taking to him what's on our heart, but we're listening to his heart. It's a two-way street. And when we do that, we actually take on the atmosphere of heaven around us, so that when we go into an atmosphere that is negative, for instance, you know, earlier today we had someone call in about a court issue. Well, we're to be the atmosphere changers and not let the world affect us. The atmosphere of the world, when we go into a negative situation, we're to be an atmosphere changer. And we don't have to do anything about it. We just have to spend time with the Lord and pray. And an example is earlier, and you know, you don't have to agree with me who President Trump is. We always, whether you like our president or not, we're called to pray for our leaders. And one meeting I was in, we decided we needed to pray over his airplane. And the next day, I mean, we spent time saturating his airplane. And again, whether you like him or not, he's our president. He represents our country. Sometimes we don't agree with him, but he's our leader, and we pray for him and his protection. We were praying over his plane, and the next day, on the news, the headline was, President Trump changes airplanes. Secret Service recommends he takes a different plane home. That's the power of prayer, and then you see the evidence in the headlines. That's just a small example, but the other one is that I had a kind of an emotional week. I had a friend pass, and we had celebrated her, and I thought, you know, she was close to me, and then maybe start thinking about my daughter. And I thought, you know, I know my daughter's busy. Lord, if she has time, would you have her call me? She called me within an hour. That was answered to prayer. So we're talking big things and little things. God cares about everything.
1: That's right.
0: He cares about everything. The power of prayer is so amazing. And sometimes he answers things and we don't know it. Like, for instance, Tawana remembered me. And I know I prayed for her before. And I know we've had answered prayers. And sometimes we pray for people on the airways. And a year later, you know, remember the guy with the in Oceanside who was on drugs and the railroad tracks and all that? And a year later, he calls. I think it was a year, but it was substantial time. Remember when you prayed for you? I'm now clean.
1: Mm-hmm. And,
0: but God will show us later something.
1: Yeah.
0: We don't always know the answer to prayer. We just know he hears our prayer because the word.
1: Yeah, that's good.
0: The word of the Lord says he hears us.
1: Yep. We get lots of answers to prayer that we're not going to know until heaven, too, because so many people listen and they're praying along with us, like the one gal said, you know, and she got healed. She didn't even call him. So let's keep this conversation going. But we had someone call from San Antonio while you were talking. Let's go to Walter, who's listening on AM 630 there. Hi, Walter. Are you right in San Antonio?
4: I'm right outside San Antonio in Universal City, Pastor Mike.
1: Okay.
4: Thank you.
1: Yeah, I know where that is. I've been there before a number of times. Right, not too far from. It doesn't matter. I can name some of the other towns around there, but just because I go down there pretty often. So, what's going on? How can we pray for you, Walter?
4: Yes. I've had systemic candida fungus for 20 years now. And it blocked my arteries, and I had to get open heart surgery and triple bypass, and then I have 10 stents. And so I've been praying for it for 20 years, almost 21 years, and have found no relief in sight. And so I just heard the show all the time, and I was grateful to be able to pray with you and to get through.
1: Yeah. Sometimes when we're on our biggest station, we're not on tonight, and you're right, it gets pretty crowded with lots of people calling in, so we have more lines open tonight for others to get in that normally can't get in. But yeah, let's pray and see what the source of that is and see what we can ask the Lord for here. Father, we come against Candida and Walter's bloodstream and his body, all throughout his body, Lord. You know exactly what he needs, and we pray for discernment on what happened over 20 years ago when this began to attack him. You tell us in Acts 10:38 that you went around healing all those who were oppressed by the devil. And so, Lord, we pray against all oppression from the devil right now in Walter's past and his family, bloodline, and his mother and father's side, discouragement, heaviness, rejection. We command all those things to go in Jesus' name. As a matter of fact, you say it out loud, Walter. Say in Jesus' name.
4: In Jesus' name.
1: I command oppression.
4: I command oppression.
1: Discouragement.
4: Discouragement.
1: And depression.
4: And depression.
1: To leave my body, mind, and soul.
4: To leave my body, mind, and soul.
1: And replace it with your perfect love, Lord.
4: And replace it with your perfect love, Lord.
1: In Jesus' name.
4: In Jesus' name.
1: And Father, I'm going to pray too. Again, I come against the pH levels right now in Walter's bloodstream. We pray that you'd make them right, Lord, balanced. And we say thank you for just taking out the candida completely. That would just go away from his body in Jesus' name. And that he would feel younger, more energy, and a desire to just do whatever he wants to do at all times. And we ask these things in Jesus' name. Amen. Amen. Amen.
4: Thank you. Thank you, Pastor Mike.
1: You're welcome. I'm glad you got through tonight, and it's fun to get a few calls from Texas there. We've been on that station, like I said, a long time, and you never know who's listening. But I'll be back down in San Marcos Sometimes I fly into San Antonio. Sometimes I fly into Austin. But I'll be back down there coming up in August. So should be good. Well, very good. Well, you have a great weekend, Walter, and God bless you. Thanks for listening there on AM 630. What is it again? Is it KKRO?
4: I'm not sure if it's AM 630. I'm not sure the letters, but it's okay. AM 630.
1: Well, very good. Well, you have a great rest of the weekend. God bless you, and thanks for calling in tonight.
4: Thanks again.
1: Keep us updated on how you're doing. You're welcome. Bye-bye.
4: Thanks.
1: We have four lines open at 800-955-8200. Let's go to Priscilla, who's in Chicago, Illinois, listening on WYLL tonight. 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Welcome to The Point Live.
5: Hi. I'm on 1160.
1: Yeah. 1160 WYLL. Thank you.
5: Yes.
1: So what's going on with you? How can we pray for you tonight?
5: Well, you know, I'm in a nursing home. And,
1: okay.
5: I'm in a nursing home, and I want to be able to move the bed. I'm in an air mattress bed, and it's very uncomfortable. The bed is not fitting right, and I feel like I'm sleeping on bricks, you know.
1: Oh, so it's pretty hard. Yeah,
5: very hard, and also. I need prayer for neglect. I need to be changed, and I put my car light on, and nothing's happening.
1: Okay. Did you hear that, Diana?
0: Yes.
1: Okay, Diana's going to pray with you and for you. After she's done praying, if you have anything else we can pray for Priscilla, let us know, okay?
5: Well, you prayed for it before. I was able to get in last week also. Too baby to walk.
1: Okay.
5: Yeah.
1: Diana?
0: So, Lord God, we thank you for all the things that are on your heart for Priscilla and all the things that are on her heart for what she needs, Lord. We call forth the bed master, the person that knows exactly how to adjust this bed for Priscilla so that she would be comfortable. Lord, we call them forth. We just say, angels, go get them and bring them to not only adjust the bed, but to bring the self-care to Priscilla that she needs right now for her change, for her cleanliness, her personal needs, Lord God. We call forth angels on assignment to love on and nurture Priscilla, Lord God. We call forth the need for more assistance at this nursing home, let there be more assistance there, even if they're manifest angels that show up to help out. And so, Lord, we thank you and we praise you for caring and bringing forth. And, Lord, that she would have strength and the mobility, that you would just strengthen her muscles, that her desire is to walk again, Lord God. And so, Lord, let her have wisdom, Priscilla, don't get up and walk without assistance. Do you hear me? But Lord, we thank you that you give her strength, that you bring her somebody that would say, hey, you wanna try and do some exercises today? And so, Lord God, we just release that into her life right now in Jesus' name.
5: Diana, angels have taken me off her exercises because the insurance.
0: Yeah, so Lord, we call it the provision in for her to have that, Lord. We thank you and we praise you. And even the volunteer come and say, hey, I'm volunteering today. You want to exercise? Lord, Priscilla, God is able. We call forth the ability for it, whether you pay for it or not. We call forth the provision and the volunteer to just adjust and take care of your personal care. And Lord, we thank you that you just shower her with your goodness.
1: Yeah.
0: In Jesus' name.
1: In Jesus' name.
5: Thank you for praying.
0: And he's very pleased that you have the faith to call in and ask
1: for her. That's right.
0: He's very pleased with you, Priscilla.
1: Mm-hmm. Yeah, we're so glad that you got through, and we're looking forward to, God answering all that prayer, okay?
5: Yeah. Thank you very much. I appreciate it.
1: Okay, you're welcome. Thank you for listening there in WYLL in the Chicago area. Have a great rest of the weekend, okay?
5: Okay, thank you.
1: Okay, you're welcome. Bye-bye. She's listening there, like I said, in AM 1100. And let's go to Martha, who is in Winnipeg tonight, listening on CHVN. Hi, Martha. Welcome to The Point Live.
6: Hi. Thanks for taking my call.
1: Yeah, what's going on?
6: I would love if everybody who's hearing this prays for my brother. He's a faith man. He is in Calgary, actually in Foothills Hospital right now as we speak. He had a heart attack Saturday morning. And this
1: morning?
6: Saturday, a week ago.
1: A week ago, okay.
6: Yeah, and they did an angiogram the next day, and they found his arteries were, one was 100% blocked, one was 80%, one was 70%. And he is now awaiting quadruple bypass, which is supposed to take place on July 20th. He did not want to go to the hospital at all. He had angina for 3 days straight. He said it was very intense. And then I felt on that Friday evening a week ago, when I was with my husband, that I was like, let's pray a little more for Joe. There's something, it doesn't feel right. It doesn't feel right. Just pray some more. And I was praying all over in it. And then I called him, and then he didn't answer the phone. And then what he told me later on was he said he had had so much pain, he was ready to call the ambulance. But then when I called, then he thought, no, this is all from the devil. I'm not doing this. And he waited till the next morning. And because he was asking the Lord to heal him. And it's even a miracle that he even was in Calgary, because his house is 4 hours away in a tiny town, Alliance. And he's had angina off and on for the last year or more, and has just been waiting for healing. And then Saturday morning, then he drove around. He was going to go to the hospital, and then he changed his mind. He's like, well, no, Lord, if you heal me, I've been praying for people to be healed. Like, this is, I want to be a testimony to them. And then he got him, I think he'd circled around three times or something. Then he finally drove into the parking there, and he couldn't even park properly. He went straight in, and he was having a heart attack. And all that I got was I'm at Foothills, ... I'm getting checked out. And so I knew there was trouble, because he's not one to express things easily. So anyways, they did the angiogram, and they found one artery was 100% blocked, one was 80, and one was 70. And then
1: let's pray for them right now.
6: Quadruple bypass that they want to do on the 20th of July.
1: Okay.
6: And we think he'll sail through, but maybe he doesn't even need that.
1: They do all those all the time. And let's pray and see what the Lord says. And there's really good doctors and nurses out there that save people's lives every day, and God's got them there just for that reason,
6: Yeah.
1: So, Lord, what's your brother's first name?
6: Joe.
1: That's right.
6: Joe.
1: Lord, we lift up Joe to you. We say thank you that you spared his life, and we pray that you would cleanse every artery, Lord, with this bypass surgery, or if you want to open them now, and they have a way to see that they're completely healed, that you would show him that as well, Lord, and that you'd release your healing fire over him. We do pray for wisdom for the doctors and the nurses while he's in the hospital there and in Calgary, and that he would be blessed way beyond, Lord, with long life because of your hand on him, even like my grandfather after he had bypass surgery and lived another 22 years. And so I just pray that you just give every surgeon skillful hands, and just say thank you for Martha, and bless her as well. And we ask all these things in Jesus' name. please be praying, yeah. Martha, for the trip that I'm going to be doing for our listeners there in the Winnipeg area, August 27th yeah. through the 30th.
6: Okay.
1: And usually 500 to 1,000 people will show up at these meetings, you know, sometimes 100 here, 200 there, 500 there. And so, because there's so many people that listen on CHVN. And so we'll be promoting it as we get, as it gets closer, and some radio spots. But we see lots of miracles and salvation. So if you have any unsaved family members or friends that you want to bring, especially to the Sunday night meeting, that's usually the culmination of the whole time that I'm there. We're going to get the word out hopefully by next week where we're going to be in each venue. But I'm looking forward to seeing what God does. We see so many miracles, though. It's just really, really fun. And deliverances.
6: I'm looking forward to it.
1: There's a lot of deliverances that happen. So we
6: Absolutely.
1: See people from First Nations, the Filipinos, Nigerians, you know, people from all over different tribes and nations. And so it's a lot of fun when I come to Winnipeg. So
6: First Nations, you know what? This is pretty humorous. I had a call today from somebody mm-hmm. from there, and I just mm-hmm. recently signed up with, of all things, Mary Kay. I mean, it's rather humorous
1: oh, yeah.
6: that at
1: uh-huh.
6: my age, and they uh-huh. want me to, she asked me to come and get a table for their what is it, their treaty weekend, or I don't know what, anyways, to settle oh. there. And I'm like, where is this? And I'm mm-hmm. like, and then I talked to some other people, and they were like, oh yeah, that's Scantlebury. That's not far from here. And it's like, okay.
1: Yeah. There you go. Well, get to meet some new people and maybe pray for some too. Well, God bless you. We got to run, and we got a full phone lines here. People waiting.
6: But
1: God bless you, Martha.
6: Much.
1: You're
6: yeah.
1: welcome. Have a good rest
6: we'll
1: of the weekend.
6: Okay. Thank you. Bye.
1: Bye. Bye. Yep. She's listening on CHVN there in Winnipeg, and let's go to Nancy, who's in Vancouver, British Columbia. Listen here on KGNW, our mother station across the border. Hi, Nancy. Welcome to The Point Live.
7: Hi, Pastor Mike. Thank you for taking my call.
1: You're welcome. Diana's going to pray for you, but why don't you tell her what you want her to pray for?
7: Sure. That's wonderful. Thanks, Diana. I would like prayers for my nephew's sister-in-law. Her name is Anicia. And she got diagnosed several months ago with colon cancer. But what happened was she had been suffering for years and they didn't diagnose it properly. And now she's just been taken to hospice, I believe. And she's a lovely Christian gal, but it looks like she's going to pass away. And I was just wondering if we could pray for healing for her, or just that the Lord would take her peacefully.
0: Right, right. And sometimes when we pray for healing, the answer is when she goes to heaven, she's perfectly healed. And so,
7: exactly.
0: Right. So, Nancy, I come into agreement with you for Anicia. We thank you, Lord, that she has now been properly diagnosed. And Lord, with that diagnosis, we say to you, Lord, touch her and encounter her exactly how you know she needs today. Lord, if her assignment is complete on earth, Lord, just remove all pain, remove all discomfort, and allow that to occur. And Lord, if her assignment's not over, we ask you to touch her and rise her from this deathbed, and that she would live and not die. We ask you to flood her with your goodness, Lord, with your holy healing power, Lord God, and you know exactly what that means for Anicia.
7: Yes.
0: And we thank you that she will have leave a legacy, that she will be the atmosphere changer where she's at, that everyone will know that you have touched her, that your angels on assignment, your Holy Spirit, and you, Lord Jesus, will have left a mark on that hospice room or wherever she is located, Lord God. All that care for her will know that you touched her. And we thank you, Lord, for the outcome that is your best plan for Anicia at this point in her life. And we understand that healing is your plan. And so we call for best plan you have for Anicia at this time, and that all around her, Lord God, would be touched and know that you are God. Ooh, in Jesus' name, amen.
7: Amen. Amen. Oh, thank you. Thank you so much, Diana and Pastor Mike.
1: You're welcome, Nancy. I appreciate you calling in and listening there in Vancouver, British Columbia tonight. You have a great rest of the weekend.
7: Thank you. You as well. Good night.
1: Okay,
7: thank you.
1: Bye-bye. We have Monroe, who's in, I'd like to say, Steinbach in the German pronunciation, just outside of Winnipeg. Hi, Monroe. Welcome to The Point Live.
8: Hi. The temperature here in Steinbach was almost 95 today, and it's supposed to keep that for a couple of days.
1: Yeah, that's what I heard. My dad's still alive in northern Minnesota right now. And he said the same thing, and tomorrow it's supposed to go up to 100 up there.
0: Oh, my goodness.
1: So, which is hot for the North Woods and the plains of Manitoba.
8: Yeah.
1: So what's going on with you? How can we pray for you, Monroe?
8: Well, a couple of months ago, I have requested a prayer for my brother Murray in Calgary, who was on the operating table for his knee, and he had a heart attack, and so they didn't operate on his knee. So now he's at home, and he's well into recovery, I think. But he's still waiting for a knee surgery to get a knee replacement.
1: I was just. How old is your brother, Monroe?
8: He's 71.
1: Okay. And his name is Murray, you said?
8: Yeah.
1: Okay. Well, let's pray for Murray. Lord, we thank you that you spared Murray's life in the middle of this heart attack, and that he was in a good place during that time, and that he's healing up from that. We pray complete healing and restoration of his heart and his arteries and blood vessels. And we pray specifically for his knee now, Lord, that you would heal it so there'd be no pain. And whether that's a brand new knee from heaven or a brand new knee that's replaced through a surgery, however you want to do it, Lord, we pray that you take away the pain in Murray's knee. And continue to use Monroe as a bright light, Lord, wherever he goes, proclaiming your truth boldly and being a listening ear to those who are hurting. And we ask these things in Jesus' name.
8: Thank you, Lord.
1: Amen. One of the things we were talking about earlier today at the beginning of the broadcast is that we get to be in God's presence when we honor him. And part of that on this side of eternity is we get to recognize what he's up to in the moment. And for example, I took one of my sons over to Europe when he graduated from university in May. And we were in Lisbon, Spain, and we went to this really great pastry shop that was from the 1800s, believe it or not. And, it's like what this part of Portugal was known for, these pastries. And we're walking up the hill back to our hotel and where we're going to go. And my son's like, I want to get a haircut. And so I said, okay, I'll get one too. We'd been traveling for a while. It was hot. And I'm just telling you the story because it was just random. We found this haircut place and we go in there and there's two barbers. They don't speak hardly any English, but they know we want a haircut. So that's not too hard. And my son goes to the first guy. The other guy was cutting someone else's hair. Then I finally go to him. I was kind of hoping I get the first guy because he was doing a great job of my son's hair. And, you never know, right? Mm-hmm. And so ends up the second guy happened to be, wasn't even from Portugal. He's from Brazil. And I've been down there 9 times. And he's from the same town that I got the prophetic word to start this radio ministry in 2010. The same town.
8: Mm-hmm.
1: It's the rodeo capital of Brazil, called Barretos. Mm-hmm. And when he found out that I had been to his town, he got all excited. And he asked me at the end of cutting my hair if I could pray for him. And we went down in the basement. He took me down in this little basement under the barbershop, and I prayed for him. And I don't know what God's going to do with that prayer, but all I do know is that God set that up. The odds of me meeting someone from Barretos, Brazil, where God really touched me, and, you know, then that guy's asking me to pray for him. You know, so all I'm trying to say is that God does some mysterious things, and as we're available and sensitive, we're gonna actually do what He wants us to do in the moment, because we hear His still small voice. Mm. So, isn't that cool?
8: Yeah, praise
1: God,
8: the Lord.
1: God is, yeah, amen. Well, you heard when we're coming to town, we're gonna have a team of people praying to Monroe. So, August 27th through the 30th,
8: we'll
1: be in Winnipeg, and. We may be right downtown Winnipeg. I'm in the process of finalizing that. But if you have anyone who needs to be healed or saved, delivered, bring them to these meetings, because we're going to see a lot of those things happen. So, okay.
8: Yeah, we'll see what we can do.
1: Okay, well, bless you, Monroe.
8: Thank you for praying.
1: Yeah, you're welcome. Have a good rest of the weekend.
8: Same to you, boy.
1: Thanks. He's listening on CHVN there. Let's go to Rich, who's in Seattle, listening on KGNW, our mother station here. Hey, Rich.
9: Yeah, hi. I'd like to start with, I recall hearing you, that on Thursdays you've gone to the Bible study at the Sunrise Christian
1: Yeah,
9: Center.
1: It's a prayer meeting. Yeah, uh-huh.
9: So you're usually there, because I'd like to see about catching up with you and fulfill you more what I'm going to bring up right now.
1: Okay.
9: Anyway, excuse me. About 3 weeks ago, I went to a VA doctor. I mentioned that to you. About 2 weeks ago.
1: Uh-huh.
9: Yeah. So, and the VA doctor said I had a murmur. So, and then about a week after, I called in to you. And then when I, we prayed about it, of course. And then Thursday, I went to a Medicare doctor and I can't remember if she saw it on my medical records, but she brought up the murmur. Anyway, so she ended up checking it out. She said, I don't hear a murmur.
1: Mm.
9: So
1: come on.
9: I want to, you know, thank the Lord. I want to tighten up on that and, ask the Lord to keep it coming. Yeah.
1: You know,
9: no doctor,
1: Rich,
9: that there is no murmur.
1: That's right. You know, Rich, a lady called in 2 weeks ago who had called in 2 weeks before, who had a double heartbeat since she was born for 74 years. And we prayed, and then 2 weeks later she called in and she said it was gone, too. She hadn't had it in 2 weeks. So God's healing hearts lately. Hallelujah.
9: I heard that one.
1: Yeah.
9: And part of it, you had a word for me, mm-hmm. and that was about the sharpened pencil. And what happened last night has to do with that real sharp pencil.
1: Okay.
9: It was a good thing. I can't explain it just in a few words, so
1: yeah, that's
9: I know
1: fine.
9: We're coming close.
1: Yeah. Well, the Lord knows. He knows that. Yeah, at 6 a.m. we meet at sunrise on Thursday mornings, and we have silent prayer for about 15, 20 minutes. And then we get together as a group for about 20 to 30 minutes, something like that. And then we break into small groups and pray for each other then, too. So, okay?
9: Okay, great. Yeah, and I'll have to fill you in about that sharp pencil, because something great occurred with that sharpened pencil. And I use
1: it. Amen.
9: You mentioned about having a real sharp pencil the second time mm-hmm. you mentioned about the pencil. And I... Mm-hmm. I usually don't work with a pencil that's sharp.
1: Okay.
9: So anyway, I'll have to catch up with you and fill you in.
1: Yeah. Okay. I look forward to hearing it. So
9: okay. God bless.
1: Bless you, too. We thank you, Lord, for healing the murmur in Rich's heart tonight and this last couple of weeks. Just continue to allow him to walk in that in Jesus' name. Amen. Amen. Have a good rest of the weekend. I look forward to meeting you. Bless you.
9: Yeah, thank you.
1: Bye-bye. We're going to go to our last caller of the night, and I'm going to have you, Diana, pray with Connie from Virginia. Hi, Connie. Welcome to The Point Live.
10: Yes. Hi, Pastor Mike. How are you?
1: Good. And Diana's with us as well.
10: Okay.
1: Yeah.
0: How can we pray for you, Connie?
10: Diana, I want you to pray for my right hand, where my thumb is, to the wrist.
0: Uh-huh.
10: It's painful. It's an attack. But I want the pain to go away, and I want you to also to pray for me and my children, my son and daughter.
0: Your son and daughter, okay.
10: Mm-hmm.
0: For your relationship with them?
10: I talk to them. We thought that there's nothing wrong going on. Just for well.
0: So I'm gonna pray because we're running out of time here. So I want to make sure I have time to pray. So Connie, I'm so grateful that you were able to get through. And Lord, I just release your healing power to the root cause of this pain between her right thumb and her wrist. Lord, touch the root cause of that pain and bring her body into complete order right now. Release your peace.
11: Yes, Lord.
0: And release your release all that you have for her. And Lord, everything that she has on her heart, Lord God, we ask that you just take care of those things, those unspoken prayers. And for her son and her daughter, Lord God, that you bless them with exactly what they need. Provision, direction, guidance, Lord. Psalm 121, verse 8, guide and guard them, Lord God. Psalm 91, put them under your wing. And we were talking earlier about Psalm 41, and we were talking about John 15, that they would also know that you are God because of what your promises say in those scriptures. And we just release those promises over them right now in Jesus' name. We pray and we expect your manifest miracles in all their lives. In Jesus' name, amen.
1: In Jesus' name.
10: Amen.
1: Hallelujah. Where the Spirit of the Lord, there's freedom, Connie.
10: Amen.
1: So, you know, keep seeking him and watch what he can do. So, you're not hearing us on the radio tonight, is that correct?
10: No, my radio, I don't know what happened to it. I can't get the station.
1: Okay. Yeah, we're not on tonight for some reason. We got some calls from other listeners on the East Coast, and we'll find out later in the week. We'll have our producer here ask them. But I hope you have a blessed rest of the weekend, and we thank you for calling in tonight, okay?
10: Okay, thank you.
1: You're welcome. God bless
0: you.
1: Bye-bye. She's in Virginia, and we have 3 or 4 minutes left in the broadcast, and I think we're just going to finish up with some more finalizing the teaching. And I want to ask our listeners in Winnipeg and on CHVN to please consider praying about who to bring to the meetings we're going to be doing August 27th through the 30th, and we'll get some information on which churches we're going to be at. There's still an outside chance we might rent one hotel room in the evening. And but I do know that, you know, every time I went, Diana, you were there. What did you see? What do you remember about when you were in Winnipeg with me?
0: I remember it was very diverse. We had so many different types of situations. We had a guy with a knife meet us in the park. We had drunkards meet us in the park, and they let us pray for them. And then we had just beautiful presence of the Lord. We had a lady come in who was on a gurney, and I think her name is Diane. And She came in and she asked for prayer. This is what blew me away, Mike. She asked for prayer for her sister, and she was had to be brought there on a gurney. And she asked prayer for her sister because her sister did not know the Lord. So I know I prayed for her. I think Lana prayed for her. I prayed for her, and I was able to get a Bible for her to take to her sister. And her sister has since passed away, but before her sister passed away, she accepted the Lord. And I think she came another time, but it was beautiful. The different.
1: Yeah, it's Diane's sister who calls in all the time.
0: Yes.
1: And she's listening right now.
0: Yeah.
1: Yeah, she came forward that night, and she was going to leave and just drop her off. And but God allowed her to stay, and she ended up getting saved. And she had no idea she was going to be dying, I believe, of cancer within, I think, 6 or 8 months, something like that.
0: Yep. Yep. So,
1: yeah. And yeah, that was pretty powerful.
0: And then we had set up, not Diana, but collective, we had set up a side room for prayer. And this beautiful family of a lady who was dying, she had a terminal diagnosis, and all of her kids came. Some did not know the Lord, and we were able, Lana and I prayed for them. And I remember one of the daughters who had some identity issues accepted the Lord.
1: Come on.
0: Yeah, and so it was amazing.
1: You know, the Bible says the gospel is the power of God for the salvation of everyone who believes.
0: Yep.
1: And so it's so important, folks, to understand as we proclaim the good news of Jesus as these events, that people are touched by the power of God. They're drawn to himself. Unless the Father draws you, you're not going to be saved, because it's him speaking to your heart and drawing you into relationship, that he's a God you can't see, but you know he's a living God, because you can feel him. So we have less than a minute, Diana, but I just want to say thank you for being with us. Hopefully we'll get you on again not too long in between here tonight and the next time you're on. And it's always nice having you on, and where we can tag team, and it makes it go a lot faster too that way. And I'm just thankful for every person that's called in, and for the opportunity to proclaim the kingdom and demonstrate it with love and power. And that's what we've been doing for over 15 years. Let's see, is it 16 years? We're in our 16th year. We started in February 2011, and this last 2026 was our 15th anniversary. And so we started into our 16th year, it's hard to believe, of releasing the love and the power of the kingdom of heaven. So I just want to say thank you, Diana, and everyone else who's listening. Go to our website. You're going to hear the information here at the end, thepointlive.net. And you can contact me there. You can give there as well. Until next Saturday night, this is Pastor Mike Zachman saying thanks for listening and for being a part of our broadcast and praying for us.
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15: Hi, I'm Johnny Erickson Tata, and although Carrie is only in her 20s, she has to use a parking placard due to her condition called complex regional pain syndrome. Often she receives suspicious looks as she exits her car. One day a young man approached her and said, "You can walk, so what are you doing with a handicap placard?" Now, this is where the story takes an unexpected turn. Carrie, with a smile, stuck out her hand and replied, "Hi, my name is Carrie. What's yours?" The guy began fumbling for words, a little taken aback. And Carrie explained, "You know, I'd rather we know each other's names before I talk to you about my disability." Lowering his head, he mumbled, "I'm sorry," and walked away. Proverbs 15, verse 1 says that a gentle answer turns away wrath. Something wise to remember, especially in our culture where there is so much anger. Always, always give gentle answers.
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16: WYLL Chicago. With SRN News, I'm Ron Taylor. The U.S. military says it's completed its latest rounds of airstrikes targeting Iran after hitting some 140 targets. The military central command said targets included missile and drone launch sites, ammunition dumps, communication equipment, and other sites. It said the attacks degrade Iran's ability to attack civilian mariners and commercial vessels freely transiting the Strait of Hormuz. Iran apparently responded with strikes targeting Bahrain, Qatar, and the United Arab Emirates Sunday morning. Charlie Kirk's accused killer is due back in court September 1st. A Utah judge set the date as a week-long evidentiary hearing in the case wrapped up Friday. The judge will then decide if Tyler Robinson will stand trial for the conservative communicator's shooting death on a Utah stage and college campus last year. Prosecutors presented a mountain of evidence in the case, including a recorded interview from his partner. This is SRN News.
17: Your AM 1160 weather forecast. Overnight, expect a clear sky with a low of 67. Tomorrow, Sunday, will bring plenty of sunshine with a high of 86. Tomorrow night will remain clear with a low of 65. Looking ahead to Monday, it'll be hot with abundant sunshine and a high of 93. I'm meteorologist Jason Caterina on AM 1160. 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

0: The name of this program is Refresh, and we're thankful you're joining us. So, whether on the ball field or battlefield, it's always a mistake to underestimate your opponent. But even more so, our spiritual enemy, warns Pastor Greg.
1: Just as surely as there is a God in heaven who loves you, there is a Satan on earth who hates you. A lot of times people think Satan lives in hell. Not true. He's headed there eventually. But no, Satan is alive and well, working in our world. The Bible says he is the prince of the power of the air, the spirit that now works in the sons of disobedience. The scripture says he is the god of this world. Now, when I say Satan, don't think of some red dude with a red skin and a pitchfork and horns and pointed ears and a tail with a point, you know, running around. No, I'm talking about a very real, intelligent spirit being. I think right now 70% of Americans believe in the devil. You know what? It doesn't really matter to the devil if you believe in him or not. You know, C.S. Lewis made an interesting statement, and I quote, he said, there are two equal and opposite errors into which a race can fall about the devil and demons. One is to disbelieve in their existence. The other is to believe and feel an excessive and unhealthy interest in them. They themselves are equally pleased by both errors. That's true. You know, there are some that are obsessed with Satan. They think Satan is behind everything. And then there are others that laugh and say, oh, there is no devil. Well, both of those are incorrect. We need a biblical view of him. Let's just start with something you need to know about Satan. He is not the equal of God. You know, I think we've watched too many Star Wars films, and we think that there's the good and the bad side of the force, and you know, the devil's sort of like the bad side. No, no, here's what it really is. God is all powerful, and Satan isn't even close. But having said that, the devil is limited in what he can do, but we should understand he does have power. Now, how do you keep the devil out of your life? Well, let me just say, there's no silver bullet that's going to stop him. There's no holy water that's going to stop him. There's no crucifix that's going to stop him. If you hang garlic around your neck, that won't keep him away. That'll keep your friends away. None of these things will keep Satan away. The only power he respects is the power of Jesus Christ. What is the devil's end game? What is his ultimate agenda? Jesus tells us in John 10, the thief, speaking of Satan, comes only to steal, kill, and destroy. That's what he wants to do ultimately. Now, he may initially entice you. He may get you to enjoy some of the pleasures he offers through sin. But ultimately, he wants to steal, kill, and destroy. In contrast, Jesus wants to give us life, and that more abundantly.

0: 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The Apostle Paul wrote that God has given Jesus a name that is above every name. And that's why Pastor Greg says, for those who don't acknowledge Jesus as Lord of all, he isn't Lord at all.
1: Know this, one day everyone will bow and worship Jesus Christ in eternity. Everyone, every man, every woman, every Republican, every Democrat, every independent, every Christian, every atheist, every Muslim, every Buddhist, there are no exceptions. You say, well, how do you know that? Because the Bible tells me in Philippians 2, at the name of Jesus, every knee will bow and every tongue will confess that Jesus Christ is Lord to the glory of God the Father. Now, you might be surprised to know that the devil is neither an atheist or an agnostic. He believes in the existence of God. He believes in the deity of Christ. He believes that the Bible is the very word of God, and he believes that Jesus Christ is coming back. Now, I did not say that he's put his faith in Christ. I just am saying he gives intellectual assent to these facts. He knows they are true. And I think that's one of the reasons why people invoke the name of Jesus to curse. Have you ever noticed that? You know, you never hear a person hit their thumb with a hammer and say, oh, Buddha, or Hare Krishna, no, or even, ay, Chihuahua, that's what I say. No, it's always Jesus Christ. Why do they say that? In their own weird, twisted way, they're acknowledging that there's power in the name of Jesus. And Satan understands that as well. And he bows before it. In fact, the Bible says in James 2:19, the demons believe and tremble. And that could better be translated, they believe and shudder. And the verb occurring only here in the New Testament means to bristle. To bristle. It conveys the idea of a horror causing the hair of your head to stand on end. In my case, that's one single hair. But you get the idea that there's a belief there because they know his power. And it's interesting that the demons in Matthew 8, they ask him in verse 29, why have you come to torment us before our time? Because they know that one day Jesus will come back again. And they wondered, is that time come already? So here is the devil doing his work. He knows he's going to be judged one day. So here's something to think about. The next time the devil reminds you of your past, remind him of his future. Hell. Because that is exactly where he is headed. As I said earlier, he's not there yet, but he's going there one day, and he knows it well. So you don't engage him in conversation. You just remind him of where he's going, and you remind yourself of what God has done for you.

0: Big Daddy Weave and Overwhelmed here on Refresh. Pastor Greg, I know there are probably some listening to Refresh right now who have doubts about God and doubts about their faith. How exactly should we handle doubt?
1: Well, I think we need to realize that doubt is always not the worst thing. Another way you might describe it is skepticism. And skepticism is not necessarily a sign that a person is wrong. It may be a sign they're thinking. You need to think these things through. Hey, read the book of Job. He had his conversations with God. He was challenging things that were happening in his life, pushing back on them, trying to understand them. That's okay. The key is cry out to God. Read the Psalms. How often the psalmist, many times David himself, would cry out to God, you know, and he would say, "Why art thou disquieted, O my soul? Trust in God, for he will yet help me." So cry to God. He will hear your prayers. He will understand you, and he will answer your prayers in his timing. Here's my advice. Doubt your doubts and believe your beliefs.
0: Thank you, Greg. You know, they say the death rate is the same for everybody. One apiece. Yeah, Pastor Greg explains why those prepared for death are best prepared to live.
1: You know, in days gone by, they would write over documents, especially where they're keeping a record of their finances, memento mori. Memento mori. What did that mean? It meant think of death. Why would you write that? To give your perspective. So you're looking at your bank balance, you're going, "Whoa, I've got so much money." Oh yeah, memento mori. What does that mean? It means just understand you won't have it forever. And so spend your money wisely, live your life well, because everything comes to an end. Now, when I say think of death, I don't mean dress head to toe in black, be really morbid, depressed all the time. "I'm gonna die, I'm gonna die. I might die today. I'm gonna go shop for my tombstone. Come on." Who wants to be around a person like that? So what does it mean to think of death? It means have perspective. Why? Because only those who are prepared to die are really ready to live. Here's what it means to think of death. As a Christian, I say, yeah, one day I'm gonna die. I don't know when that is, but I know when I die, I will go to heaven. So we're talking about a win-win scenario. So until that day, I'm going to seek to glorify God with everything I say and do. And when that day comes, I'm ready. See, that's the way you live. Paul said, "To live is Christ and to die is gain." Do you have that hope? Only the person who can say to live is Christ can then say to die is gain. Everybody else, they don't want to think about it. They don't want to talk about it. They won't even use the D word.
2: Well, when they expired...
1: Well, they've passed on. You mean they died? Yeah. It's appointed unto a man once to die, and then comes the judgment. That's what the Bible says. But we as Christians, we have that covered, so we have hope. Now listen, do you have that hope? Because your life, it's passing. Your story is being told. I want your story to have a happy ending. And if you believe in Jesus, it will.

0: This is Refresh with Pastor Greg Laurie. I'm David James, music from Leland and Lauren Daigle coming up.
1: Did you know that we put our services that we do on Sundays online? It's called Harvest at Home. And you can be a part of our extended congregation no matter where you are. And people watch from literally all around the world. 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
0: We're so happy you're with us for Refresh, a weekly time of encouragement and inspiration. Hey, have you noticed that when we're weak, God can show how strong He is? Illustrating that from the Gospel of John, here's Pastor Greg.
1: Jesus sees the crowds gathering and He asks this, "Where can we buy bread to feed all of these people?" Andrew carefully surveys the situation. He says, "Well, there's a little boy here who has 5 barley loaves and 2 fish." And then he catches himself and says, "But what is that among so many?" So this would be like a kid showing up with 2 stale crackers and some sardines. I mean, this kid had nothing. Or Wonder Bread and Spam. You know, I'm sure there were other children there and other people there that had food. They could have come forward and said, "Well, I'm willing to share." But this little boy was the one who stepped forward and was willing to give probably his lunch over to Jesus. The lunch was as insufficient as it could be, and the boy was as insignificant as he could be. But the point of the story is that which was insufficient from the hands of the insignificant became sufficient and significant when placed in the hands of Jesus. Let me repeat that. That which was insufficient, the lunch, from the hands of the insignificant, the little boy, became sufficient and significant when placed in the hands of Jesus. You know, you may look at your life and say, "I don't have a lot to offer God. I'm not a talented person. I'm not a gifted individual." Well, that may or may not be true. But you know what I've discovered is God can do a lot with a little. And you just say, "Here's what I have, Lord. And it's not much, but I give it over to you." And you watch what God can do. You see, the key is when God gets hold of it, it can be transformed. What makes a gift great in the service of God? It's not the magnitude of the gift. It's into whose hands the gift is given. I could go over here and grab one of these guitars and strap it on and plug it in and start playing one of the 5 chords that I know. And you would not be impressed at all. And you would say, "Man, that guitar is a piece of junk." Well, no, it's not that the guitar is a piece of junk. It's just that I am not a very good guitar player. But then one of our guitarists could pick that thing up and play a little lead on it. And you'd say, "That's an awesome guitar." No, it's not an awesome guitar. It's an awesome guitar player. You see, that's the difference. So we take our life and we offer it to God. It's not so much the life, it's the one that we offer it to. Then He takes that life and He does something with it and through it. So here's what you need to do. Present your fish and loaves to Jesus. Bring your Wonder Bread and Spam. Jesus took the 5 loaves and 2 fish, and looking up to heaven, He blessed and broke and gave it to His disciples, and the disciples gave it to the multitudes, so they all ate and were filled. And they took up 12 baskets full of the fragments that remained, and those who had eaten were about 5,000 men, besides women and children. Bring what you have to the Lord. No matter how insignificant, God can do a lot with a little.

0: So thankful you've tuned in today for Refresh with Pastor Greg Laurie. Hi, I'm David James. Peter walked on water during a raging storm because his eyes were on Jesus. But when he focused on the storm, he sank. Pastor Greg illustrates how trust in God results in peace beyond our understanding.
1: Jesus told us in the Lord's Prayer to pray this on a regular basis. Our Father who art in heaven, hallowed be your name. Your kingdom come, your will be done. And then he told us to pray, give us this day our daily bread. That is not only a prayer where I'm asking God to provide my food and my resources and all that I need in life on a daily basis, but it's also an acknowledgement that everything that I have comes from God. The Lord wants me to remember on a regular basis to give thanks to Him for everything I have has been given to me graciously by Him. But then there are those days when maybe a large bill comes and you don't have the money to pay it. Or then there are those times where there's no food on the table and you wonder, how am I going to get through this? This is when your faith kicks in and you remember what the Word of God says. And I've been a Christian now for well over 40 years. And I can tell you that the Lord has always provided my needs. Hasn't it been true for you as well? And He will continue to do that. Paul says in Philippians 4:19, my God will supply all of your need according to His riches and glory by Jesus Christ. By the way, notice Paul doesn't say He'll supply all of your greeds. It says He'll supply all of your needs. So maybe you're in a situation like that. Trust in the Lord. He's not going to abandon you. Now remember that verse, a verse that every believer should commit to memory, Philippians 4:6. Don't worry about anything. Pray about everything. And the peace of God that passes all human understanding will guard your heart and mind in Christ Jesus. Listen, turn your worries into prayers. And there's something right now that's bothering some of you. Something that comes and it sort of haunts you and it taunts you and it troubles you. Turn that worry into a prayer. Turn that anxiety into a petition. Just send it right to the throne of God and say, Lord, honestly, this freaks me out a little bit. I don't know how to deal with it, but I know you do, and I trust you, and I give it to you in prayer. That's what we need to do when crisis comes, or hardship comes, or challenges come. Here are the words of Jesus to everyone. We've heard it said often, come unto me, all ye that are laboring and are heavy laden, and I will give you rest. Or as another translation puts it, Jesus speaking, come here to me, all of you who are weary to the point of exhaustion, and you're loaded with burdens, and you're bending beneath their weight. I alone will cause you to cease from your labor and take away your burdens and refresh you with rest.

0: we do need God. Matt Maher on Refresh with Pastor Greg Laurie. And you know, Pastor Greg, in 1 year's time, Harvest Ministries reached over 1 billion people. That's 1 billion with a B.
1: Wow.
0: We saw 107,000 people make professions of faith. We distributed 48,000 Bibles, even gave out 27,000 of the Ben Born Again New Believers Growth books for kids. These are just staggering numbers.
1: Mm.
0: But we really couldn't have done this without certain people sending us into the mission field. We owe them a debt of gratitude, don't we?
1: Yeah, we really do. You know, radio goes where very few mediums go. And it's still such a viable tool to reaching people, as you've just pointed out. Now, those are people that responded. I can't tell you how many times I've run into people who made a commitment to Christ or recommitment to Christ, but never wrote for the New Believers Bible, never contacted us, but it impacted them and their family and the next generation. And it just goes on and on. I'm so glad heaven keeps an account of all of these wonderful things. Mm. But you know, Paul talked to the church and said he wanted them to give and it would result in fruit to their account. So when we invest in something financially, we share in the results of where that gift goes. So when we see the gospel proclaimed and we see these decisions for Christ, like you've just mentioned, thousands of them around the country, even the world, and you know that you gave, you share in the fruit of that. Mm. And you will also in heaven share in the reward of that. And that to me is the best of all investments. Cause you know, a good investment hopefully will cause your money to grow, et cetera. But this is a different kind of investment. This is where people are going to grow. This is where souls are going to be saved. And this is the only kind of investment that will be waiting for you in heaven, because you can't take it with you, but you can send it on ahead. So what I mean by that is when you give to support a ministry like our ministry, you're laying up for yourself treasures in heaven. I'm going to ask you to generously give toward our mission, toward our outreach, because as you know, we're one of the very few ministries that aggressively will ask people to make a commitment to Christ. You know, we want to close the deal, if you will. We want to pull in the net, and we do it often. And you're aware of that as you listen to our program. So help us to continue to fulfill the Great Commission. 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
0: 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Hi, I'm David James. You know, in all our efforts to avoid pain and suffering, have you ever thought that it might just be God's tool to break our dependence on ourselves so that we'll trust in Him alone? Pastor Greg offers this assurance of God's sufficiency.
2: When faced with a need, no matter how large, we need to look to God for the solution. There will come situations in life where you don't have the resources or the ability to respond. Seemingly monstrous things that are beyond your control. You know, I have 5 grandchildren. I've probably mentioned that. They like me to play a game where I'm the monster. And basically, I chase them around the house, okay? And so they'll come up to me and they go, Papa, Papa, be monster, be monster. And they'll say it to me over and over. So, and I say, okay, on the count of 3, I'm a monster. Roar! And I, you know, walk around like this. Now, if I get too close, it freaks them out. Because they're looking behind at me and they'll run into things. So I have to keep my distance so they don't get hurt. I don't want to get too close. I'm sort of a benign monster, okay? And they love that, but they know there's no real danger. But they love the excitement of being chased around. But then there are real monsters that come in our lives. Something that is so big and so powerful, we wonder, how can this ever be conquered? Like a marriage that's completely unraveled. How can I ever fix this? Or an addiction you've tried to overcome, but it just gets worse. Or maybe a serious illness with no hope in sight. Or maybe it's a financial monster, if you will, that looms over and you say, how am I ever going to deal with this? Well, listen, these tests come in our lives and they're allowed by God to show us our weakness and His sufficiency. They're allowed to show us our weakness and His sufficiency. Here's what James 1:2 says. When all kinds of trials and temptations come into your lives, my brothers, don't treat them as intruders, but friends. Realize they have come to test your faith and produce in you the quality of endurance, and let that process go on until that endurance is fully developed, and you'll find that you become men and women of mature character and integrity with no weak spots. I love that translation. When trials or tests come your way, don't treat them as intruders. Treat them as friends. It makes no sense. Everything's going well. I'm walking with the Lord, and all of a sudden, boom, here comes a trial. Here comes a temptation. God, why are you allowing this? Because He wants you to learn what He's teaching you. And He'll retest you, and He'll retest you again, and He'll test you again after that. And it's so you'll become a mature man or woman of God. And we need to learn that God will meet our needs when they come. So you come to Him, you cast your need upon Him. Sometimes we're in a situation where there's no backup plan. So here I am, Lord, totally dependent upon You. By the way, that's a good place to be.

0: Aaron Daigle, trusting you here on Refresh with Pastor Greg Laurie. Have you put your faith and trust in God for your salvation? It's the only way to get to heaven. Pastor Greg explains.
1: You know, maybe you've tried to make yourself a better person. You've tried to be a moral person. You've tried to be an educated person. You say, well, I'm a good person, and if there's a heaven, I believe I'm good enough to get there. Okay? Are you willing to stake eternity on that unfounded belief that you just came up with in your little old head? Are you ready to dismiss the teaching of this book, the Bible, and say, no, I don't believe that. I just believe what I believe. Really? What if you're wrong? Are you willing to spend all eternity separated from God because of this? Or would you consider the fact that even if you are a relatively good person, you're not good enough to get into heaven? There are good people, I'll admit that. But not good enough. Because one sin is enough to keep you out of heaven. But the good news is, 2,000 years ago, Jesus Christ died on the cross for your sin. And he rose again from the dead. And if you'll turn from your sin and believe in him, he will live inside of you. And one day you'll meet him in heaven. You have his word on that. You say, well, I'm under the power of an addiction. I've tried to shake it before. Well, this isn't about you shaking it. This is about God changing you. You might say, well, I'm old now. And you can't teach an old dog new tricks. Newsflash, you're not a dog. And these are not tricks. God can change you. No matter how old you are, no matter what lifestyle you've lived, no matter what addiction you've had, everybody can be transformed by Jesus Christ, but they have to respond to his invitation to believe. And I'm going to give you an opportunity to put your faith in Jesus and literally walk out today a different person on the inside than when you came in. And knowing that your eternal address has been changed from a place called hell to a place called heaven.

0: You're listening to Refresh with Pastor Greg Laurie. And it is because Jesus died for your sins and mine that we can have the hope of heaven. Question is, do you have that hope? Pastor Greg, if someone's listening right now who'd like to have that hope by saying yes to Jesus, can you explain how they can do just that?
1: Yeah, I can do that, Dave. I'd be happy to. In the book of Isaiah, we read these words, "Seek the Lord while he may be found. Call upon him while he is near. Let the wicked forsake their ways and the unrighteous man their thoughts. Let them return to the Lord, and he will have mercy on them and to our God, for he will freely pardon." Listen, that's God's word to you. And let me address this to the person who has never asked Jesus Christ to come into their life. Why don't you do it now? That verse says, "Seek the Lord while he may be found." God has touched your heart today, perhaps, and you've thought, "I need this relationship with the Lord. One of these days, I'm going to make that commitment to Christ." No, don't wait for one of these days. This is the day. This is your moment. Seek the Lord while he may be found. Call upon him while he's near. Listen, God is near to you, and he is ready to come into your life. If you want Jesus Christ to come into your life, if you want your sin forgiven, if you want to go to heaven when you die, or if you've fallen away from the Lord and you want to return to him, pray this prayer with me. Lord Jesus, I know that I'm a sinner, but I also know that you are a Savior, and I need your help. I need your forgiveness. Come into my life and forgive me of all of my sins. I choose to follow you from this moment forward. Be my Savior, be my Lord, be my God, and be my friend. Thank you for hearing this prayer. Thank you for answering this prayer. In Jesus' name I pray. Amen. Hey, I want you to know, on the authority of Scripture, if you just prayed that prayer and meant it, Christ has heard you and he has forgiven you. So God bless you.
0: Yes, God has indeed heard you, and we want to welcome you into the family of God. And to help you take your next steps in following Jesus, we have a great resource we'd like to send you. It's our New Believers Growth Packet. 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I'm David James.
1: 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I'm Greg Laurie, and I want to encourage you to tell a friend about this program and then join us next time for Refresh.

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2: With SRN News, I'm Ron Taylor. The United States has attacked Iran over an Iranian strike on a vessel in the Strait of Hormuz. The strike set a container ship ablaze and forced its crew to abandon it. The Iranian government, apparently responding with strikes targeting Bahrain, Kuwait, Qatar, and United Arab Emirates. The new crossfire in the Persian Gulf comes after President Trump suggesting an interim deal and ceasefire in the Iran war was over. U.S. Defense Secretary Pete Hegseth wrote online, Iran made a poor choice, now they pay. The U.S. Military Central Command said it has hit some 140 targets in the strikes for more than the last two rounds. Qatar's former ruler, Sheikh Hamad bin Khalifa Al Thani, has died at the age of 74, that according to state-run news agency officials. This is SRN News. I'm Ron Taylor.
1: Your AM 1160 weather forecast. Overnight, expect a crystal clear sky with a low of 67. Tomorrow, Sunday, will bring plenty of sunshine with a high of 86. Tomorrow night remains clear with a low of 65. Looking ahead to Monday, it'll be hot with abundant sunshine and a high of 93. I'm meteorologist Jason Caterina on AM 1160. 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
5: When Abraham Lincoln was elected president in 1860, America stood on the edge of collapse. Over the next 4 years, the Civil War claimed more than 700,000 lives and tested whether our republic could endure. As the war drew to a close, Lincoln looked beyond victory. He looked toward healing. In his second inaugural address, he challenged the nation. Let us strive on to bind up the nation's wounds, to achieve and cherish a just and lasting peace. Lincoln understood that preserving the greatest experiment in self-government required more than winning a war. It required the character to restore what had been broken. More than 160 years later, America still faces division. The question is not whether we'll disagree. The question is whether we still have the wisdom and the character to heal together.
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7: Welcome to Revive Our Hearts Weekend. I'm your host, Dana Gresh, and today we're doing something really special. I invited my dear friend Nancy DeMoss Wolgemuth to let us peek inside the very place where so much of her studying, praying, and writing happens. I'm talking about her study.
8: First thing you're going to notice is that there are bookshelves everywhere and books floor to ceiling, crammed in, sometimes two or three deep. Yes, it's a little bit messy, so we'll pretend like you don't see that. But I want you to check this out because my bookshelves give you a little window into who I am, my thinking, and my heart. So, yes, I've got quite a few Bibles, a sweet collection of Bibles I've been through over the years. They're all lined up there. There's a shelf with my journals from the time I was in, I think, junior high school. They're all lined up there. And then I got a bookshelf of hymnals. Yes, I'm a hymnal collector. But then you got to see this section. This is multiple bookshelves, a whole section actually scattered throughout my study at home and also my study at the office that's set aside for biographies. Oh, yes. I love biographies. The first one I read when I was in as early as I could read was a biography of J.C. Penney. And the next one I remember reading was one on William Carey, the shoemaker who gave India the Bible. This book touched my life in such a deep way, impacted my thinking, my values, my heart, my love for Jesus, and my love for the world. Here's another one about a courageous British missionary to China. Her name was Gladys Aylward, and she was known

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2: Obstacles that they had to overcome. But when these people trusted in an extraordinary God, He used them in extraordinary ways. And on the pages of Christian biographies, I've discovered over and over again that in God's kingdom, the true greats are actually humble people. Their lives declare, it's not about me, it's all about Jesus.
3: Oh, I could not agree more, Nancy. And you know what? I too geek out over the biographies of Christian women. My shelves are burgeoning with them. You too? Well, then you're going to love what I'm about to tell you. If you don't like the biographies all that much, well, then maybe you just need to hear their stories rather than read them. So here's the deal. Over the next 3 weekends, we are going to explore the stories of 9 ordinary women that God used. Now, these women, by all earthly standards, they were seemingly unremarkable, but God used them extraordinarily. And my prayer is that you'll be inspired to take a look at your own life and say, how might God want to use me to do remarkable things for His glory? First up, an amazing wife and mother, Susanna Wesley. This woman was, well, she was a true hero without a cape. Unless, of course, you count her apron, which I think is one of the most fascinating things about her. She mothered 19 children. Yes, I said 19. Now, I'm sad to say that 10 of these precious little ones died very young. But doesn't that make it even more remarkable that she had so many children and so much hardship and continued to pour her life out so that God could use her? I mean, her home and her hands and her heart were very full. Well, I sat down with my good friend Aaron Davis to learn more about Susanna's story. Okay, so speaking of heroes, before we get to Susanna Wesley, who we're going to talk about today, we need to introduce 2 other heroes of the faith. Do you know who I'm talking about, Aaron?
4: I do. I think you're talking about John and Charles Wesley, who were 2 men used mightily by God in an era of history called the Great Awakening that swept over England and the American colonies in the 1730s and 40s, long time ago.
3: Mm-hmm. And John and Charles were adamant about paying close attention to the rhythms and the habits of their lives, and they were doing everything they could to grow in personal holiness. And they advocated following certain disciplines very carefully. They called them methods.
4: Right. And even though I'm sure they never set out to form a denomination, they are now considered the main founders of Methodism and the Methodist movement.
3: Yep. And we still sing some of Charles Wesley's hymns today, like this familiar Christmas song. Or maybe you sang this Charles Wesley hymn on Resurrection Sunday. Be an understatement to say the efforts of John and Charles Wesley impacted millions of lives for Jesus Christ.
4: They sure did. But now we need to see the undercover hero of this story, and you're going to love her. It's their mama.
3: Yep.
4: Probably one of the things Susanna is best known for as a mother was her unique way of having quiet time. You can imagine that, raising 9, including educating them herself, made for a lot of busyness in her life. Busy moms is not a modern problem. Nancy DeMoss-Wogelmuth helps us see how Susanna made time with God a priority in spite of the large family.
2: Now you may be thinking, well, I've got 3 or 4 or 6 or 8 children, and there is no way I can really get alone, get private. There's no place in my house that isn't occupied. I think of the story I've heard many times about Susanna Wesley, the mother of Charles and John Wesley, who had 19 children, 10 of whom died when they were little, but she still had lots of children. And it was said that she would pray 2 hours a day, and that when she couldn't find a private, quiet place, she would just pull her apron up over her.

0: her head. She made herself a room where she could go and pray to her Father. You know what? If it's important to us, we'll find it. We'll find a place, we'll find a way, we'll find a time to get alone with our Heavenly Father.
1: So I guess you could say our undercover hero, Susanna, had a different kind of cape, her apron. I've always loved this about her, and I often tell young mothers about it. It strikes me, she wasn't hiding under her smock for me time, but to pray for herself and her family. And those prayers bore fruit in her children's lives and multiplied to reach millions.
2: They really did. Dan, I have an apron that you sent me because you know I one day want to have my own cooking show. And I'll confess I don't always wear it. But Susanna's story reminds me of some critical truths for mothering my own growing boys. Truths like prayer is my primary work. My boys may not see me hiding under that apron, but I hope they would tell you they see me praying. Mm-hmm. Get time with the Lord at all costs. Mm-hmm. And this is true. Motherhood is hard, but motherhood is worth it.
1: So true. We can all glean something from Susanna's approach. Tell us about Susanna's list of guidelines for parents, Erin.
2: Okay, I've been fascinated with these for years. So Susanna operated on the premise that if people were going to be self-disciplined adults, they first needed to be parent-disciplined children. So she came up with a list of 16 rules for disciplining her own children.
1: Mm-hmm. And here they are. We wanted you to hear them without comment.
3: Number one, eating between meals is not allowed. Two, as children, they are to be in bed by 8 p.m. Three, they are required to take medicine without complaining. Four, subdue self-will in a child, and this, working together with God, may save the child's soul. 5. Teach a child to pray as soon as he can speak. 6. Require all to be still during family worship. 7. Give them nothing that they cry for, and only that when asked for politely. 8. To prevent lying, punish no fault which is first confessed and repented of. 9. Never allow a sinful act to go unpunished. 10. Never punish a child twice for a single offence. 11. Commend and reward good behaviour. 12. Any attempt to please, even if poorly performed, should be commended. 13. Preserve property rights, even in the smallest matters. 14. Strictly observe all promises. 15. Require no daughter to work before she can read well. 16. Teach children to fear the rod.
2: Well, to modern ears, some of Susanna Wesley's parenting rules might sound harsh or cruel, maybe even to others in her day. Here was her response.
3: When the will of a child is totally subdued, and it is brought to revere and stand in awe of the parents, then a great many childish follies may be passed by. I insist on conquering the will of children betimes, because this is the only strong and rational foundation of a religious education. When this is thoroughly done, then a child is capable of being governed by reason and piety.
2: We won't all parent exactly the way Susanna did. There's no way I can get all of my boys to sit still in church. But we can stand on her shoulders by agreeing with her that motherhood is a high and holy calling and sing our own homes as the place where we can be heroes by pointing our children to Christ.
1: We can indeed. You know, I always love my conversations with Erin Davis. She is an editor with Moody Publishers nowadays, but before that, she was content director right here at Revive Our Hearts. She wrote a whole chapter on Susanna Wesley in our book, Unremarkable, 10 Ordinary Women Who Impacted Their World for Christ. If you want to learn more about this mom who was a mighty woman of God, you got to grab a copy. You'll find the book Unremarkable at reviveourhearts.com/store. 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Just visit reviveourhearts.com/weekend to find it. My friend Dr. Karen Ellis also contributed a chapter to the book Unremarkable. Hers is about Phyllis Wheatley. an enslaved little girl who sparked revolution with her pen. Now, Karen Ellis has quite the resume. She's a professor at Reformed Theological Seminary. She's the director of the Edmiston Center for the Study of the Bible and Ethnicity in Atlanta, Georgia. And she's passionate about theology, human rights, and global religious freedom. I can't think of anyone better equipped to tell the story of Phyllis Wheatley.
4: Now, Wheatley's brilliance showed at a very early age. After she was kidnapped from Senegambia and made the trip from West Africa to America at the age of 7, she was purchased at auction by the Wheatley household, and she was given the name of the slaving vessel that brought her over. So the name of the ship was the Phyllis. She came and was taught the English alphabet by the Wheatley's daughter. She was trained to be a domestic, but the Christian Wheatley soon realized that she needed to be in a life of service with a pen in her hand and not a broom. We don't know exactly how she got her education, but there's only solid evidence that she was educated well. Here's Phyllis. 16 months after her purchase, at age 9, she's reading English with fluency and ease from the most difficult portions of the Bible, having only spoken Wolof, her indigenous language, prior to that. She's delicate in constitution, but her mind is strong. In addition to reading sacred texts in English, she mastered Greek and Latin by the age of 10. Remember, this is a person who's not supposed to be smart enough to do this. She's reading Ovid and translating Virgil into English. By 14, she's catechized by the church and published her first book. She converted to Christianity at the age of 16. 1773, her first literary work is published in the form of a small book to mixed acclaim and sent to the new colonies in England. If you've ever heard of the book, The Valley of Vision, you also need to own Phyllis Wheatley's first and only book of poems, poems on various subjects, religious and moral. And her owners helped her finance its publication. Now, remember, Africans are considered inferior in intelligence at this point. So, they see a woman who has written extensive poetry, she's translating, and the men of the day say, this is impossible. So as proof of her authorship, the volume included a preface where 17 Boston men actually claimed that, yes, she had indeed written her poems. Now, what was that like? They made her translate from English to Latin, translate back from Latin to English, translate English to Greek, back from Greek to English, and then write in poetry on the spot for them. And once she had proven herself, they endorsed her book. Poems on Various Subjects is a landmark achievement in American history. When she published it, she became the first African-American and the first U.S. slave to publish a book of poems, as well as the third American woman to do so. But not only is she an artist, she's also an abolitionist. And she appeals to the emotions of her readers. She uses her craft to demonstrate the humanity of the African and European people of descent that they shared. And she puts that together with an argument of moral superiority of enslaved Africans to hypocritical Christians. And she transforms what culture would consider in her a defect, her beautiful dark skin, her otherness. She takes that and she flips it on its head. And she turns it into a virtue. Wheatley's work reflects the themes of redemption, the image of God, original sin, total depravity, suffering for righteousness. And she would have known through the abolitionist social circles of Boston that Christians in America preached that the Bible justified slavery. But with access to her English Bibles and the original languages, she would have seen that this was inconsistent with the story. I will be your God, you will be my people, and I will gather you from all the nations.
1: Okay, I don't know about you, but this story gets me fired up. A true woman knows she's made in the image of God. She understands her inherent worth, value, and dignity, even when others don't acknowledge it. Phyllis Wheatley remains a shining example of true womanhood, displaying a resilient dependence on the Lord to correct every injustice and redeem her devastating circumstances. For her glory? No, for His glory. And I love the way she used her pen to uphold God's values. If you'd like to read more about Phyllis, you'll find her story in Unremarkable, or listen to Karen's full message. We'll link to both of those resources in today's transcript. Visit ReviveOurHearts.com/weekend to find it. Okay, our next guest, Ellen Vaughn, didn't contribute a chapter to Unremarkable. She wrote a whole biography instead. Actually, two. All about one woman's story. You may be familiar with the name Elizabeth Elliot. Maybe you've heard the heroic story of how she returned to the Ecuadorian tribe that speared her husband, Jim, to death. She shared the gospel with them, and many came to faith in Jesus. It's easy to set Elizabeth on a pedestal, to think, I could never be like her. But as Ellen Vaughn studied Elizabeth's many journals, she met a different woman, an ordinary woman who surrendered her life to an extraordinary God. Ellen and Nancy spent some time talking about the aftermath of Jim's death.
5: I found that the more time that went by, it seemed the more that Elizabeth was grieving her husband's loss.
2: Sure.
5: She dreamed of him incessantly. She ached for her husband. She missed him. She never had any sense of blaming God for Jim's death. I think she had grown up in a household and in a faith community that was familiar with the notion of martyrdom. The other thing, though, that I found astonishing is that there was not a shred of blame that I found in Elizabeth nor in any of the other widows toward the Waodani who had killed their husbands. There was no sense of bitterness. It was like reading an alternative form of literature to read these journals where Elizabeth, contrary to everything human, felt a profound love for the Waodani. She felt since Jim had loved them enough to die for them, she loved them too. And so a persistent theme right in the aftermath of Jim's death was that she wanted to go to the Waodani. And so even though it was countercultural, who takes a toddler into a group of indigenous killers, as they were known at the time. But Elizabeth had a strong sense that God was leading, and she set her face like flint, and she packed up all of her pots and pans and things that she would need to live in the jungle. And they received, this certainly was a sign from God, an invitation from the Waodani to come. That's a long story. It's in the book. But she and Rachel and Valerie made their way. And I have to tell you, in reading the journals of this period of time when Elizabeth, it had been a goal for her for so long, and now she's sitting by the campfire, and a man comes, and Valerie, who's just a little girl, says, "Mommy, is that my daddy?" Because Val had heard
6: this
5: stories.
6: This is one of the indigenous people.
5: Yes. Yes, one of the tribal members. And so Valerie had heard stories of her strong young daddy. She was only 10 months old when her dad was killed. She sees this strong young man by the firelight. Is that my daddy?
6: Aww.
5: And Elizabeth, the truth is, no, that's not your daddy. In fact, that man was one of the ones who killed your daddy. And so to be reading these journals and seeing these scenes by the fire as Elizabeth and Val and Rachel Saint all live with the tribal people who accept them, who hunt for them, the Holy Spirit was doing incredible things in this clearing in the Amazon jungle circa 1958. And it was a great reminder to me. All of us sort of have in our heads a paradigm of what is or what could be, and we limit God. And what God put Elizabeth Elliot in when she was living among the people was extraordinary. And there are enough of the journal excerpts in the book that it makes for really surreal reading almost. She writes about, today I met some of the men who killed my husband, and I love them with the love that Jim had for them. She's trying desperately to find out what happened. Why did the killings take place? There's that sort of quest for what happened. And so her time among the Wahdani is also characterized by her desire that they would come to know about of Jesus, who was speared for them. And I found in Elizabeth, there's none of that sort of Western superiority. She didn't see herself as civilized and they were uncivilized. She, in fact, admired the way that they lived and overflowed. She was not an affectionate person, and yet she overflowed with love for them. It's extraordinary.
1: That's Ellen Bond recounting Elizabeth Elliot's legacy. If Elizabeth's story captivates you like it does me, you've got to check out Ellen's two biographies, Becoming Elizabeth Elliot and Being Elizabeth Elliot. These books share insights that you're not going to find anywhere else. We'll link to both of them in today's transcript. Susanna, Phyllis, and Elizabeth have something in common. They were ordinary women with an extraordinary God. And the same is true for you and me. I hope you'll take some time this weekend to dream about your own story. What kind of legacy do you want to leave? The busy mom who protected her prayer time? The gifted writer who fought spiritual battles on pages? 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I hope you'll come back to hear them. Thanks for listening today. I'm Dana Gresh. 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
12: Hi, I'm Johnny Erickson Tata, and although Carrie is only in her 20s, she has to use a parking placard due to her condition called complex regional pain syndrome. Often she receives suspicious looks as she exits her car. One day a young man approached her and said, "You can walk, so what are you doing with a handicap placard?" Now, this is where the story takes an unexpected turn. Carrie, with a smile, stuck out her hand and replied, "Hi, my name is Carrie. What's yours?" The guy began fumbling for words, a little taken aback. And Carrie explained, "You know, I'd rather we know each other's names before I talk to you about my disability." Lowering his head, he mumbled, "I'm sorry," and walked away. Proverbs 15 verse 1 says that a gentle answer turns away wrath. Something wise to remember, especially in our culture where there is so much anger. Always, always give gentle answers.
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14: 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Tony met Arlette at her brother's wedding, and she saw beyond his condition. Arlette simply said, "God chose us to be together." 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
19: Whatever your if-onlys are, whatever affliction you're in right now, you trust God that He's got you on a path and a plan, and be willing to see that, because He's faithful to us in the middle of our suffering. But not only in the middle of our affliction is He faithful to us, we have to be faithful to Him in our attitude.
18: We're so glad you've joined us for Living in the Light, the Bible teaching ministry of Ann Graham Lotz. Today, her daughter, Rachel Ruth, has a very important message. She takes us back to the book of Genesis with insights into the amazing story in the life of Joseph. The point is, like Joseph, you don't want to give in to the temptation of complaining. You also don't want to feel sorry for yourself when things turn bad. Actually, you need to stay focused on the Lord, even in the midst of betrayal and hardship, because God is showcasing His glory through you. Here now is Rachel Ruth with Living for God in a Wicked World.
19: My mom and I just recently finished writing a book on Joseph, and it is so much on my heart, and that's what these two messages are going to be from, on the life of Joseph. But I'm excited to share with y'all, and I kept thinking of how to introduce this, and it's on suffering, and I feel like the Lord put me through a lot of suffering, and maybe it was in preparation of writing a book on it. I've been through a lot in life, some things I can't share, some things I can, but 10 years ago, my dad, who I was so close with, I feel like I was his son. I have a brother, but I feel like I was the son. And he was from New York. He was so great, loved the Lord, just an athlete. very dear and special to me, but he suffered from diabetes and it just kind of took control and really hurt him physically because we needed money. I mean, my husband's a high school football coach and I would clean my parents' house once a week, and I went over to their house and I saw Dad and I was vacuuming and doing stuff and talked to Dad. He was so sweet. Just talked to him for a minute that morning and didn't know that was the last time I would talk to him, because my mom found him in their pool later that afternoon and he had fallen in. Somehow he probably passed out and couldn't get out. And so my dad passed away, and that was a difficult day for me, difficult time. And then 2 years later, my grandfather, y'all know him as Billy Graham, I know him as Daddy Bill, he was very special to me, and he passed away. And 6 months after that, my mom got diagnosed with breast cancer, had to go through all that with my mom. My brother got COVID, almost died, went to the hospital, and then I had the two heart attacks, and then had to go because of the blood clots and the stroke, and been to the hospital 12 times. I mean, it's just been wild. And the attacks on my health have just been so brutal. And I'm telling you what, I know what it is, because I know it is an assignment from the enemy. It's almost like I had a hitman on me, you know, a demonic hitman trying to take me out. And every time I would get hit with something in suffering, I would go to God's word and just ask the Lord, okay, Lord, what do I do? And he would give me a promise. And after the heart attacks, he promised in a verse that said, you will not go that way again. And I knew God was telling me, you're not going to have SCAD again. And then when I had the blood clots, and I was just like, Lord, you know, it's so painful. And they, I don't know, they didn't ever figure out where they were coming from. And the Lord kept giving me verses probably 7 times in 1 week that he would preserve my life. And so I was like, all right, I'm going to keep going. You know, I'm not going to worry about this anymore. And God just continues to walk me through suffering. But suffering is a very real thing. And the Lord also has healed me from, I got major PTSD after those heart attacks. Every pain was like, oh, it's happening again. You know, and then it just, I didn't know there were panic attacks. But after that, I started having those, and God's healed me from all that. And suffering is part of the Christian life. Just because we love Jesus, we're following him, we're doing work for the Lord, doesn't mean we get a free pass. We will be hit with suffering, and it's what God brings in our lives to teach us to be dependent on him. It's what God allows us to go through to give us character and strength. And so I don't know what you're going through, and I don't know what suffering it is. You know, maybe it is panic attacks or dealing with fear and anxiety. Maybe it's health diagnosis or difficulties in marriage or your family. There's so many ways we suffer as women. God is faithful to us. And I think that's the big thing. Faithfulness is, it's not a passive word. To be faithful, there's an action that has to come from it, you know? And so God faithfully watches over us. He watches over us and takes care of us and walks us through these difficulties. They never catch him off guard. He knows what's coming in your life. He knows what you've been through. He sees it, and there's always a plan. There is always a plan and a purpose for your suffering. And we're going to see that played out in Joseph's life. Just to give you a little background from where Joseph started and to this point in chapter 39 that I'm going to talk about today, I'll just give you a little background. And I'm sure many of y'all are familiar with Joseph, but he is near and dear to my heart. And I cannot wait to meet him in heaven. And he's just, I can't even believe he was human. He was so amazing in the way that he handled suffering. But Joseph, if you remember, he was the favorite son of Jacob. So there was Abraham, then there was Isaac, then there was Jacob, and then Jacob had the 12 sons with, you know, 4 different women. And that's a whole other story. But Joseph was the favorite son of Jacob, which is not right. You know, you shouldn't have favorites. But Joseph was that, and his dad loved him. And Joseph was an obedient kid. He loved his dad, and when he was out working with his brothers, you know, and they were tending the sheep, and his brothers were shirking their duties or being mean to the sheep or not doing something right, Joseph would go back and tell his father. And he did it because, you know, already you can see those manager skills coming out in him and just wanting to do the right thing. And so his dad loved him, and because of that, his dad gave him a coat of many colors, and I'm kind of like, Joseph, why'd you put that on? But anyhow, he put on this coat of many colors, and his brothers hated him for it. His brothers became so jealous of him and hated that his dad loved him the most and gave him this beautiful coat. And then to make matters worse, Joseph had two dreams, and he decides to share them with his brothers. And the dreams showed him reigning over his brothers, and all of his brothers were bowing down to him. And his brother's like, what are you talking about? We're not going to bow down to you, Joseph. And then he has another dream that not only were his brothers bowing down to him, but his parents. And even his dad was like, hold up, you know, you're going a little too far with this. That's not going to happen, whatever. It just fueled this hatred inside of his brothers. But God has a plan in that. And so Joseph can't help the family he's born in, can't help the attitude of his brothers. God had a plan in all that. And so one day, one fateful day, Joseph comes to his dad, and Jacob says to Joseph, I want you to go check on your brothers. They're down in Shechem with the sheep. Just go check on them and report back to me. Joseph, as the dutiful son, he goes out to check on his brothers. And just to imagine, I like to picture everything in Scripture, so I just have a wild imagination. But anyhow, Joseph, maybe he picks up a pomegranate off the counter or something, you know, just starts eating and walks down the path. It's a beautiful day. He's got everything going for him, and he's this favorite son, and he's got these plans for his future. Maybe he's already picked out a plot of land that he wants to have a family and wants to have his own sheep and all this stuff. And maybe he's got a crush on a girl down the path. I mean, who knows? You know, he's 17, and he's just walking down on a normal, possibly beautiful day, had no idea his life was about to change dramatically. And he walks down this path, and he gets to Shechem, to this field where his brothers are supposed to be, and he doesn't see them. And he's walking around, and he's looking, and they're not there. And as the Lord would have it, a man walks up to him. And a man says, you know, what are you looking for? And he said, well, I was supposed to find my brothers here. They were supposed to be tending sheep. And the man said, well, I actually think I overheard them say that they're going to Dothan. Joseph's like, oh, you know, thank you so much. And so he turns and heads to Dothan. And right there, you know, you just want to shout, don't do it. Go home. Please just go back home. And he went that way because God had him on a path that he needed to go on. And sometimes that path leads you into destruction. Sometimes that path leads you into hard, hard suffering. But it's the right path. It's the path that God wants you on. And Joseph heads down this path. And as he gets closer to Dothan, he sees his brothers ahead. And he's like, oh, you know, in his mind, you know, he's just walking along. Oh, there they are here. Oh, perfect. I'll go find out how they're doing. And as he got closer, did he see their expressions? Did he see the anger and rage on their faces? And was he taken aback a little bit? Like, you know, hey guys, what's going on? And when he sees them run towards him, and they seized him, it says they grabbed him and they probably beat him up, and he's probably struggling. What's going on? What are y'all doing? And then they grab him and they throw him into a pit. They were going to kill him, but Reuben said, hey, let's just throw him into this pit, this cistern. And they throw him into this cistern, this dark cistern. He falls onto the bottom. You know that hurt. I mean, just think about that. Throwing into this rocky cistern, you know, he got cut up and bruised, and he's screaming and crying. And it even says further on in Genesis, when the brothers come back, you know, anyhow, this, it's an unbelievable story, but they recall what happened, and they said, you remember when our brother was pleading with us to free him from that cistern? And Joseph must have been crying out, you know, Reuben, Simeon, Levi, Issachar, what are you doing? Let me out. Okay, guys, I get it. I get it. I'm sorry. Just tell me what's going on and we can work this out. And nothing, didn't hear anything. And he just sat in the bottom of that pit and wondered what is going on. And can you imagine the if onlys that were going through his head? The if onlys. If only I had turned around at Shechem. If only I'd just gone back, and my dad would have said, that's all right. We'll wait and hear from him later. And if only I hadn't worn that coat of many colors that they had stripped off. And if only I hadn't shared those dreams with my brothers, and all the if onlys we can have. And I just wonder what if onlys you have. If you think, if only I hadn't gotten into that car. If only I hadn't taken the first sip of that alcohol. If only I hadn't been born in that family. If only I hadn't married the man I married. All the if onlys we struggle with as women, and we can go back and we beat ourselves up and we think about all these things. But you ever stop to think,
20: God had you on a path. He had you on a path, and he still has you on one, and he's got a reason for that. He's got a reason for the things you've gone through in life, and it's a different experience than everybody else. It's your story. It's what you've gone through, and God's going to use it, and he wants to use it for his glory. And so what is our heart posture like? Are we willing to be used of the Lord in our suffering, in the things that we've gone through? And so what are those if-onlys that you faced? I think about these heart attacks that I had, and there's so many times I had these if-onlys, like if only I hadn't gone to the stress test, and if only I just stood up to that technician and said, no, I'm not doing this, and I just walked out, and all these things. But God had me on a path, and it is a path that's taught me to trust him, to trust him when everything else is pointing against me. All the doctors are telling me another thing, and I just have to trust in God's word, and it's been a path where he has taken me deep with him. And what is God wanting to take you deep in? And are you fighting him? Are you frustrated? Are you angry? Just trust the path that he has you on in your affliction. Think of Charlie Kirk's family, the if-onlys that they have. You know, they could have thought, if we just put up, you know, that protective glass, and if he had just not gone to Utah Valley that day, and if he had just turned his head a little bit like Trump had, and all the if-onlys they could have had. But God had a greater purpose. And, oh, absolutely, Jesus loved Charlie Kirk and never would have wanted him to die for a million years, except there was a greater purpose. And in the death of Charlie Kirk, look at the millions of people that have marched all over the world shouting Christ is King, and atheists buying Bibles for the first time, and people going to church, and the harvest in this young generation of kids coming to Christ, and people talking about Jesus being bold, and it's unbelievable, and you can see the purpose in it. You can see the glory that's coming through such tremendous suffering. And so whatever your if-onlys are, whatever affliction you're in right now, you trust God that he's got you on a path and a plan, and be willing to see that, because he's faithful to us in the middle of our suffering. But not only in the middle of our affliction is he faithful to us, we have to be faithful to him in our attitude. And in verse 2, so Joseph gets to Egypt. So can you imagine him? And so his brothers sell him into slavery. So he's sitting there, and all of a sudden these Ishmaelites come up. Do you realize that the Ishmaelites were their cousins, distant cousins? Because you remember Abraham had Isaac and Ishmael. And so these were distant cousins of Joseph, and they sell him. They're slave traders. And so they sell their brother Joseph. And you wonder if Joseph, mile after mile, 300 miles to Egypt, if he just kept turning around, you know, while he's bound to the cart or whatever, and he's walking, and kept turning around thinking, oh, my brother's going to come back. Was this just a cruel joke? And I've learned my lesson. And, you know, is my dad going to come? And mile after mile after mile went by, and he laid out under the stars at night. And all that time, when you've been through what he's been through, when your life just changed just like that and suffering hit, what is our attitude? And he could have begun to be bitter and angry towards God and turned against God. Where are you, God? Why is this happening to me? And I can't believe you've allowed this in my life. And he could have turned on God, but Joseph never did. And he gets to Egypt, and it says they put him, they sold him into slavery. And so he probably was on an auction block. And can you imagine him standing there, probably in a cage, or maybe he's just chained up on this thing, and these men come through to try and buy different slaves, and they poke him and prod him and whatever. And Joseph right there could have screamed and shouted, do you know who I am? I'm the princely son of a wealthy man in Canaan, and I was sent here against my will, and let me free. Don't you dare touch me. I'm not going to serve you. I'm not going to be a slave to you. He could have shouted and gotten angry and bitter and rageful. And he stood there. He accepted it from the Lord. He gets bought by Potiphar. And there we see God's mercy and affliction. Like I said, always, always, always in your suffering, look for it. You can see God's mercy and affliction where it could be way worse than it is. And God just allows this mercy and affliction. And so Joseph was bought by Potiphar. And Potiphar was the captain of Pharaoh's guard. And so he was an important man. And he bought Joseph. Joseph could have gotten bought by a guy that would have beat him every day and didn't give him food. And it could have been a terrible situation. So it was a terrible situation, but it was better than it could have been. And so he goes into Potiphar's house and begins to serve Potiphar. And And it's amazing his attitude, because think about it, if you all were in that situation, if we were in that situation, and you would be so angry. I mean, I would. Like, what is going on? I can't do this, Lord. This is the bottom of the bottom. Are you even here? Do you even see what I'm going through? And been so upset. And then you would get to Potiphar's house. And I think I'm amazed that Joseph didn't just say, I'm not doing a thing. I'm not going to lift a finger. In fact, I'm going to sabotage Potiphar's house. And I can't believe this has happened, and just given up on God. But instead, Joseph's attitude was amazing. And so look what happens in verse 2 of chapter 39. It says, the Lord was with Joseph, and he prospered. He lived in the house of his Egyptian master. When his master saw that the Lord was with him and that the Lord gave him success in everything he did, Joseph found favor in his eyes and became his attendant. Potiphar put him in charge of his household, and he entrusted to his care everything he owned. From the time he put him in charge of his household and of all that he owned, the Lord blessed the household of the Egyptian because of Joseph. The blessing of the Lord was on everything Potiphar had, both in the house and in the field. So he left in Joseph's care everything he had. With Joseph in charge, he did not concern himself with anything except the food he ate. Joseph went from being a 17-year-old boy in his father's house with everything he could ever want and loved by his father, to now he's a slave in Potiphar's house. And he had an incredible attitude. He literally just took it on, like, okay, Lord, this is where you have me. I'm going to serve you to the best of my ability. And he didn't get bitter. He didn't get angry. He wasn't mean. He wasn't angry towards Potiphar or the people in his house, or, you know, wanting, you serve me, I'm not going to serve you. I deserve better than this. And all the things that we can do when we're in the situation that we're in, when we're suffering. And what is our attitude like in the middle of our suffering? What is our attitude like when we got a pile of laundry, you know, when we've got dishes in the sink, or we've got kids that maybe driving you nuts, or maybe because you don't feel well, maybe you suffer from migraines. My sister suffers from horrible migraines all the time, and that can be so crippling, and it's hard to have a great attitude. And my sister does. I mean, she's amazing through her suffering, just staying so positive. And what is your attitude like with the doctors, you know, with the girl putting an IV in for the 7th time because it never took, you know? It's like, oh, it's okay. No, it's okay, you know? That happens so many times. But what is our response to people? You know, is it just you're hurting, so you just want to hurt everybody else? And we need to have an attitude that even in the midst of it, that's what God's wanting to do. Part of what he's wanting to do in the midst of your suffering is to teach you to just let go of yourself, die to yourself. And Lord, how can I glorify you in this hospital room? How can I glorify you in this marriage? How can I glorify you raising kids that are difficult? How can I glorify you in a job where there's no other believers? You know, how can I glorify you when I've just lost all my money, and all these things that hit us, and God's just watching. He's just watching and just waiting for us to bring him glory through our attitude. And it is not an easy thing. And so I don't know what situation you're in. Just think about that. You know, what is our attitude in the midst of it? And we have a woman that works at our office, and Mrs. Sandy, she was two of my girls' third grade teacher. She's just so wonderful. And I asked her one time, I was like, would you be willing to come? She was talking about retiring. I was like, well, do you want to come work at our office? We'd love it. And she answered phones, and she came and had worked for us for, I don't know how long it's been, maybe 8 years. And then just recently in the spring, got diagnosed with pancreatic cancer. She's been going through chemotherapy, and she's just teeny tiny, lost so much weight, just so small, and has, you know, lost all of her hair. And would you believe she's not like, I've been serving you, Lord. I've been working in ministry, and I've had joy. And then why does this have to hit me? And I've got 4 daughters and all of my grandkids. And instead, she has had the most beautiful attitude. And even though she can't work anymore, she still comes to the office, and she's helped train the girl that's taken over her job. And she comes to the prayer time and prays for all of us and smiles. And that's the kind of attitude in the middle of suffering. I have another friend dear friend Mitch Mason, and they just actually, which is crazy, I was going to talk about him today, and the News and Observer, our local newspaper in Raleigh, just wrote an article on him, and he's the chaplain for the University of North Carolina football team, and he's been there through several coaching staffs, and Belichick actually kept him, if y'all keep up on all that, but anyhow. Mitch played football in college, and he's just this strong, wonderful guy that I just adore. And he and his wife have just been good friends, and he had come, spoke, and my daughter asked him to come share his testimony. He has a raw, rough testimony of growing up in South Florida and just what God did and took over his life. And then he's become this chaplain at Carolina. And about 5 years ago, he got hit with something. He was walking on the field, you know, praying for the football team as they're practicing, and his legs gave out and he fell down. So they rushed him to the hospital, and for 5 years, he is in constant, when I mean constant, I'm talking constant, extreme pain. Nothing is helping. His body is shutting down, but it's shutting down in very painful ways. His whole body, his brain, his migraines, and his joints, his muscles, and the doctors can't figure it out. He keeps getting one thing on top of another. So one diagnosis, and they're all rare. And so I keep praying against the enemy, against his life. But Mitch, you can follow him. It's called Tar Heel Chaplain, at Tar Heel Chaplain on Instagram. But anyhow, he puts stuff on his social media all the time about praising the Lord. He'll be in the hospital. He's hooked up, and he said, y'all, I'm just praising the Lord today. God is faithful. You know, we're in this fight together. We can glorify the Lord. And what a testimony. That's it. What's your attitude in suffering? It stinks. It's awful to suffer. It's hard. It's not going to be easy. None of us want to go through it, but if you're chosen to go through it, is for a purpose and a plan, just like Mrs. Sandy brought him glory, is bringing him glory, just like Mitch is bringing him glory. You can bring him glory through your suffering, whatever it is. What's our attitude in the middle of it? It's something that it's not just like, okay, I'm going to have a good attitude. It's really something we daily have to think about, almost hour by hour. You know, what's my attitude right now? Okay, I'm heading into this situation. I'm going into this meeting, and so-and-so is coming back to the house. What is my attitude going to be? And we've got to be faithful in these last days to bring God glory in our suffering, because people watch. They watch you. When they know you're going through stuff, they want to see how you handle it. Now, I know she's talked about Jesus before. Let's see how she handles this. And you want to showcase God's glory and know that he's going to bring you through, and it's going to be awesome. And not only choose to be faithful, but then we want to choose to be firm. And everybody knows what the word firm means, but I look at the definition just because sometimes it helps. Firm is not soft or yielding when pressed. Solid, hard, stiff, or rigid. Securely fixed in place. Not shaking or trembling. Steadfast, unwavering. So Joseph was firm, and he was firm in his conviction.
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26: With SRN News, I'm Ron Taylor. The United States has attacked Iran over an Iranian strike on a vessel in the Strait of Hormuz. The strike set a container ship ablaze and forced its crew to abandon it. Iran apparently responded with strikes targeting Bahrain, Kuwait, Qatar, and the United Arab Emirates. The new crossfire in the Persian Gulf comes after President Trump suggested an interim deal and ceasefire in the Iran war was, quote, over. U.S. Defense Secretary Pete Hegseth wrote online, Iran made a poor choice, and now they pay. The U.S. Military Central Command said it hit some 140 targets in the strikes, far more than the last two rounds. The attacks degrade Iran's ability to attack civilian mariners and commercial vessels freely transiting the strait, it said. This is Qatar's former ruler Sheikh Ahmad bin Khalifa Al Thani has died at the age of 74, according to state-run news agency. This is SRN News.
25: Your AM 1160 weather forecast. Overnight, expect a clear sky with a low of 67. Tomorrow, Sunday, will bring plenty of sunshine with a high of 86. Tomorrow night will remain clear with a low of 65. Looking ahead to Monday, it'll be hot with abundant sunshine and a high of 93. I'm meteorologist Jason Caterina on AM 1160. 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
2: We're talking a little bit about Noah last time and how evil things were and how Noah managed to work for God. He worked for God. He said, I want you to effectively build a giant boat. In one of the greatest practical acts of faith in all of history, Noah cut down that first gopher wood tree to build this ark. I mean, this man followed the will of God, and he sat in this boat for all of this time, and he waited on the Lord. And then when they finally reached dry land, Noah built an altar to the Lord. I mean, hey, if you'd been cooped up in a boat for that long, wouldn't you want to just run around for a while? Noah said, no, I'm going to bring a sacrifice to God. I'm going to remember that God did all of this for us. And now we read of some things that Noah did that kind of shock us. But actually, they shouldn't shock us at all. We see Noah messing up big time in Genesis chapter 9. Let's read about it. Verse 20. After the flood, Noah began to cultivate the ground and he planted a vineyard. One day he drank some wine that he had made and he became drunk and lay naked inside his tent. Ham, the father of Canaan, saw that his father was naked and went outside and told his brothers. Then Shem and Japheth took a robe and held it over their shoulders and backed into the tent to cover their father. As they did this, they looked the other way so they would not see him naked. When Noah woke up from his stupor, he learned what Ham, the youngest son, had done. Then he cursed Canaan, the son of Ham. May Canaan be cursed. May he be the lowest of servants to his relatives. Then Noah said, may the Lord God of Shem be blessed, and may Canaan be a servant. May God expand the territory of Japheth. And now may Japheth share the prosperity of Shem, and may Canaan be his servant. Noah lived another 350 years after the great flood. He lived 950 years, and then he died. Wow. Okay, what? Why did this happen? Because the Bible's an honest book. And if one of our heroes messes up, we're going to read about it. And we're going to learn from it. Just like we learn from their positive example, we'll learn from their negative example of things to not do. First point I would bring up, though, the fall of Noah shows that anyone can fall into sin. Anyone can fall into sin. No one is above or beyond temptation. It's ironic because when Noah is introduced to us in Genesis 6:9, it says he was a righteous man, blameless among the people of his time, and he walked with God. Then, of course, we're told he was a preacher of righteousness. There are a few characters in the Bible with credentials like this. He's a genuine hero of the faith, slipping. But let me say something that might surprise you, but I want you to think about this. You might be surprised to know that sometimes those who have known the Lord longer can be more vulnerable to slipping than the person who is younger in the faith. Take a small child. A small child knows they need their parent. They call out to their mommy or their daddy for everything. They can't even feed themselves yet. They're dependent upon their parent. But as they get older, they become more independent. When they become teenagers, they don't even want to see you anymore, right? But that's the whole point, isn't it? We're raising them to stand on their own two feet and think for themselves. And as we grow in our faith, initially we're so dependent on God. But after a few years have gone by, now a decade has passed, now 2 decades, now 3 decades, you've acquired a little bit of Bible knowledge, haven't you? You've worn out a few Bibles. You know a few things. In fact, you think you probably know more than you actually know. Now you're a sermon connoisseur. You know, I like this one guy's messaging, but I don't like the other and I disagree with him. So you're an expert on everything. And here's the problem. You start lowering your guard a little bit and you think, I know all these things and I've grown so much. Okay, that's great, but wait, be on guard because you might find yourself

0: himself falling into some kind of sin. Pride goes before a fall. That's what the Bible says. Simon Peter made the mistake of boasting in the presence of the other disciples, "They'll all deny you. I will never deny you." Jesus said, "Before the rooster has crowed twice, you will deny me thrice," basically. And that's exactly what happened. Consider this. Noah's not the only one who messed up later in life. Moses did too. Here's Moses, the great lawgiver. Moses, who delivered the Israelites from the bondage of Pharaoh and went through the wilderness with them. He comes to the very brink of the promised land, and he's unable to enter in because he sinned against God. And the Lord did not let him enter into the land. David, too, the great king of Israel, sinned later in life. When he should have been leading his troops into battle, he was idle. He's in his 50s. He's kicking back. And he's thinking he's above it all, and he falls into sin. And David's own son, Solomon, also fell into gross sin in his later years. Solomon was blessed with supernatural wisdom that was so great, people came from around the world to sit at his feet and learn. But then Solomon went on a sinful binge, sampling everything this world has to offer. So think of these great men of God who messed up later in life.
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3: I just want to say hi, Pastor Greg. I am writing to you from Dulag Christian Fellowship, a small but growing church here in Dulag, Leyte, Philippines. 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Maraming salamat po, Pastor Greg, for your faithfulness in preaching God's Word.
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1: Well, we're considering Noah's failure in Genesis chapter 9. Pastor Greg is presenting his message, God Keeps His Promises.
0: Noah had done the big work already. You know, he's built the ark. He's landed the ark. He's accomplished the purpose. Now he's thinking, I don't know, I've worked awfully hard. I think I'll just plant a vineyard and enjoy the fruit of my labor. And you know what happens here in this story. And this also brings up the destructive power of alcohol. Look at verse 21. He became drunk and lay naked. Do I have to tell you it's a sin to get drunk? This comes as a revelation to some people. The Bible tells us to not be drunk with wine. And I know about the destructive power of alcohol. The first 17 years of my life, I lived in an alcoholic home. My mom didn't just drink. She was a raging alcoholic, screaming and yelling every night, throwing things, passing out. And my mother, who was a beautiful woman, at the age of 70, looked like she was 90 or beyond, because the effects of her drinking had taken its toll on her, including a head-on collision that she had while driving drunk one night. It was so sad what drinking did to her life, and I saw the ruined relationships and all the rest of it, and I've seen to this day how alcohol destroys people, and even Christians. So this is something we need to be so careful of. Think of how many lives have been destroyed through it. I love how quiet it gets when I address this subject. But Noah's life stands as a warning to every person who follows Jesus, because nothing is recorded about him after his fall. It's like the next 300 years of his life are a blank. You don't want that to happen. It's good to run a race well, but it's also very important to finish a race. And so here is a man at the end of his life messing up. Thank God there's still restoration even when we fail. But we want to be so careful, because look at what his son Ham does. He sees his father in this compromised state. And by the way, the Bible suggests he deliberately put himself in that state. Not just that he was drunk, but scholars tell us the Hebrew word for uncovered indicates a deliberate act, not a mere unconscious effort of drunkenness. So he was intentionally living in a bad way here, and he should have never done this, but okay, he had done it, all right? So his son Ham sees him and thinks, oh, this, I'm going to tell everyone how badly my father messed up. And what a shame that was. The other brothers did not react that way. What do we do when we see someone who is godly falling into sin? Should we take a perverse delight in it? Should we make sure we tell as many people as possible about it? By the way some people behave, you would think the Bible says if a brother or a sister is overtaken in sin, you who are spiritual should kick them when they're down and tell as many people as possible. Well, that's not what the Bible says. It says the opposite. If a brother or a sister is overtaken in sin, we're told in Scripture, you who are spiritual should seek to restore them in a spirit of weakness, considering yourself, lest you also be tempted. In other words, be humble about this, because it could be you. That could have happened to you. And our objective is never to destroy. Our objective is always to restore. I know it's hard, because when you confront someone who's in sin, well, let's go back to drinking again, since you love that subject so much. And so they're drinking, and you're seeing it's ruining their life. You're seeing they're making horrible decisions. Man, you got to stop doing that. What are you doing? Why are you living that way? Hey, man, don't judge my journey, they say. Or they say something more like, you don't judge my journey. Okay. Yeah, I'll tell you what. You got to change your course. I love you. I'm saying this because I care about you. See, that my objective is to help them, to get them back on their feet again. Because I'm told in James 5:19, if anyone should wander from the truth and someone should bring him back, remember this, whoever turns a sinner from the error of his way will save his soul from death and cover a multitude of sins. So, Noah was effectively a last days believer. He was waiting for the judgment of God to come through a flood. We too are last days believers. Jesus said, as it was in the days of Noah, so also will it be when the Son of Man comes back again. And what did he tell us after that? He said, so two men will be working in the field. One will be taken, the other left. Two will be in a bed. One will be taken and the other left. Then he concludes, so stay awake. You don't know when your master will show up. So let me ask you this in closing. If Christ were to come back today or tonight, would you be one of the ones who would be caught up to meet him in the air, or would you be one of the ones who would be left behind? You don't want to be, because then a great tribulation period is coming. It's going to be a horrible time. You want to be ready for the Lord's return. Or maybe I'm talking to somebody right now who, like Noah, you've fallen. You're like that lady in that commercial. I've fallen and I can't get up. You need someone to help you. And God will help you. He'll pull you up and he'll forgive you, not condemn you. He died for your sin. And he loves you. Even when you fail, even when you fall short, he'll give you a second chance. But you must call out to him. And as we close our message today, I want to extend an invitation for any of you to believe in Jesus Christ, to be forgiven of your sin, and know with certainty that you'll go to heaven when you die. And know with certainty that you'll be ready for the Lord's return. And if you've fallen, to be restored and get back up on your feet spiritually. If you need to make a commitment to Christ, a recommitment to him, why don't you do it right now? Let's all pray. Father, thank you for your word to us. And I pray that you will speak to every heart here, everyone watching and listening, wherever they are. They're loved by you with an everlasting love. And you want to bring them into relationship with yourself. Help them to respond now. In Jesus' name I pray.

0: 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It's called A Great Awakening, the story of George Whitefield.
1: 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Awaken!
0: Pastor Greg, there's a scene in the movie where a rather tired, stuffy old preacher reads a scripture with absolutely no conviction, then half-heartedly introduces George Whitefield as the guest speaker. And Whitefield steps up with his thunderous voice and his explosive passion, and the people are just riveted. But at the end, the old preacher is so incensed, he tells Whitefield never to come back again. Mm-hmm. And if I'm remembering right, you had a similar experience when you were a young preacher. Isn't that right?
2: That's really true. And if you've seen the Jesus Revolution film, you'll remember that it was depicted there. But basically, I was invited to go speak at a church where another pastor had been speaking previously, but he wasn't coming that week. And they were supposed to tell them they were sending the very young man, Greg Laurie, up to speak. I think I was 18 years old. And wow. They didn't know I was coming. So I walked up to the man that was clearly in charge and made sure everyone knew that. And they said, "Hello, my name is Greg Laurie. I'm from Calvary Chapel and I've been asked to speak here tonight." He said, "Well, no one told me that you were speaking." "Oh, no, I've been asked to speak." And he goes, "Well, I'm not sure I believe that. Why don't you just go sit there in that pew and we'll wait to see if the other speaker shows up," which was kind of insulting, frankly. And I sat there and I waited because I knew he wasn't coming. I knew he was the guy. And then finally he said, "Okay, you can speak. Just this one time." Hardly a vote of confidence, but the Lord blessed that night, and that became the beginning of our ministry. And there's a very similar scene in this film that we're offering our listeners called A Great Awakening, where young George Whitefield gets up to speak, and the elderly preacher got up and gave him the worst introduction imaginable. And then Whitefield got up there, and he began to speak and quickly realized he wasn't going to read from these notes he had written out. He was going to speak more spontaneously, and he pounds the pulpit, and dust comes out of the old Bible that was probably never opened, and he begins to preach, and it's one of the greatest scenes in the whole film. In fact, here's the scene. Listen to this.
3: "The congregation has grown quite large, presumably in anticipation of our guest speaker, who has excited many of late and created not a little following for himself.
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3: "The Reverend George Whitefield."
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6: 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And then, if you'd like to make a change today in your relationship with God, Pastor Greg has some additional thoughts to share.
2: Maybe as you've been listening to this message, you've thought, I wish I could come into this relationship with God. I just don't know how. Let me tell you how you can come into a relationship with God right here, right now. First of all, you need to recognize you need God. You need to admit you're a sinner. I know some people choke on that word, but the Bible says all have sinned and fallen short of the glory of God. But then you need to recognize that Jesus Christ, the Son of God, died on the cross for your sin. The Bible says, while we were yet sinners, Christ died for us. And then you need to believe in Jesus. Jesus put it this way, for God so loved the world, he gave his only begotten Son, and whosoever believes in him should not perish, but have everlasting life. You might ask, how does one believe in Jesus? To believe means to put your faith and trust in Christ alone, and to receive him into your life as your own friend, Savior, and Lord. The Bible says, for as many as received him, he gave them the power to become sons of God. Would you like to receive Christ? And by that I mean, would you like to ask Jesus to enter into your life and be your Savior, your friend, your Lord? If so, you can just pray this prayer after me. It's a simple prayer. You can pray it out loud if you would like, or you could pray it in the quietness of your heart. But if you want Jesus Christ to forgive you of your sin, if you want to go to heaven when you die, or maybe you want to make a recommitment to the Lord, just pray this prayer after me now. Pray these words if you would. Lord Jesus, I know that I'm a sinner, but I know that you're the Savior who died on the cross for my sin. I turn now from my sin, and I ask you to come into my life and forgive me of all of my sin. Thank you for loving me. Thank you for hearing this prayer. And thank you for answering this prayer. In Jesus' name I pray. Amen. Hey, if you just prayed that prayer, I want to congratulate you and say, welcome to the family of God.
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9: Oh, the Lord says, I want you to put off the night clothes, and I want you to put on the armor of light. And what does that look like? Putting on Jesus Christ. And that's a work in progress. The Lord says, I will change your heart. I will change your life. But I also want to change your exterior garments, the exterior part of you. And how do you do that? You put on Jesus.
10: Pastor Red Metter on swapping filthy rags for robes of righteousness.
9: But as you put on Christ, the Lord will give you the strength. And we're not perfect. We haven't figured it all out, but we're a work in progress.
10: The first martyr, Stephen, displayed the same spirit of forgiveness that Jesus demonstrated on the cross. Not only did he ask God to forgive those condemning him, but he proclaimed it boldly. Pastor Red Metter highlights the powerful example Stephen set in today's Word, offering valuable lessons for every believer seeking to live Christ-like, both inwardly and outwardly.
9: We have in our story here today, things get very real. And our character in the story, as they get real, he's about to die, and he knows this. It's Stephen, this guy who is a fairly new Christian. Why do I know he's a new Christian? Because Christianity is new. Like, the whole idea of being a Christian is fairly new, only months old. And now we have a guy who loves Jesus, and he's speaking the truth in front of the Supreme Court of Israel, the Sanhedrin. And he's there defending his faith and belief in Christ. And they're getting angrier and angrier. And by the end of his sermon, they're gnashing their teeth at him. and they're going to want to kill him. And eventually, that's the way this story, well, let's read it. It's Acts chapter 7. I just want to focus on the last two verses, because what happens when it gets very real? Acts 7, 59, it says, "And they stoned Stephen, calling upon God, saying, 'Lord Jesus, receive my spirit.' And he kneeled down and cried with a loud voice, 'Lord, lay not this sin to their charge.' And when he had said this, he fell asleep." Interesting description of death. He's hit with these rocks, and what happens? He falls asleep. But what does he say? Do you notice some characteristics here of Stephen? It reminds me of someone else. Who does Stephen remind you of in this part of the story? Anybody? He sounds like Jesus. When Jesus died on the cross, he sort of, you know, let his spirit go to the Father, even as Stephen said, you know, "Receive my spirit." It's interesting because, you know, the psalmist prophetically wrote about this, you know, about the releasing of his spirit. We're going to see how Jesus is really modeled here by Stephen. How does this happen? How does a guy, when he's on his last dying breath and he's saying words like Jesus, how does this happen? He's become like Jesus. He's just like Jesus, and we'll see how that shakes out. You know, how did Stephen, as a young Christian, at his time where things get real, how did he become more like Jesus? Saying words like Jesus, forgiving, being big-hearted like Jesus. The Lord does that work in us. And the first thing that he does when it comes to change, you have to allow the Lord to change your heart, number one. Now, I use the word allow deliberately. Does it sound a little weird to allow the Lord to do anything? He's God, you're not. Why would we allow him? Well, as it turns out, God doesn't superimpose his will on you in a way that, from our perspective, the Lord, it's more of an invitation. Yes, I believe God is sovereign. But for some reason, the Bible also kind of tackles it from our perspective, not God's perspective, but our perspective. And it's the Lord, "Come unto me, all you are weary and heavy laden, and I will give you rest." There's an invitation for you. The question is, are you going to allow the Lord, as he lovingly invites you to come, are you going to allow him to give you that comfort and rest that he wants to give you? There's a bunch of things the Lord says, "I will do this if you allow me." And so he gives you a free will, and it's kind of up to you on that. So the idea of getting your heart changed, that's where it all begins. It starts with the heart. You know, Jeremiah talks about this in the New Covenant. He starts with the notion, your heart is deceitful above all things and desperately wicked. Who can know it? Can I just say, that's an important verse for you to know, and I'll tell you why. Because our goofy world, we like to say all the time, "Follow your heart." Can I just say how stupid that is? Why? The Bible says your heart will deceive you. Your heart is deceptive, wicked above all things. That's the bad news. The good news is, guess what? God actually wants to change your heart. Literally like a heart transplant. If you want to follow your heart, there's some things that have to happen before that happens. Let's talk about it. The new covenant that Jeremiah talks about there in Jeremiah 31, 33. "But this shall be a covenant that I will make with the house of Israel." And you say, well, this is for Jews. Yep. But this same covenant we get to be superimposed on when we are grafted into the vine of the Jewish people, the Lord will do this for us as well. And that is, "After those days, saith the Lord, I will put my law in their inward parts and write it in their hearts, and I will be their God, and they shall be my people." This is Jeremiah talking about what God wants to do. He wants to write his will in your heart. So instead of having a deceitful, lying heart, suddenly your heart is reminding you of things God cares about. And you'll be God's people when he writes that on your heart. In fact, the author of Hebrews chapter 8, verse 10, he actually echoes the exact same thing in the book of Hebrews in the New Testament. He quotes from Jeremiah 31, 33. Same exact thing. So if you want to change, it has to happen in the heart. Change starts with the Lord changing your heart. You are required, by the way, to change your mind. That's the free will part. And when you change your mind and say, "Lord, my heart, I need help with that. I need a heart change." So how does that happen? The power to change comes by the Holy Spirit in your new heart that the Lord wants to give you. So the repentance part is where you change your mind. That's what it means to repent. Change your mind. And then you say, "Okay, I'm going to be responsible for what I'm responsible. Change my mind. But Lord, now I'm going to ask for you to change my heart because I can't do that." And the Lord says, "Guess what? I will give you a new heart. The Lord says, I'm the great heart surgeon. David knew this to be true, the psalmist. He talked about his heart all the time in the Psalms. Like, for example, remember when David said, search me, O God, and know my heart. Try me and know my thoughts. See if there be any wicked way in me that's in my heart, and lead me in the way everlasting. So the idea of a heart change is the key to changing, the number one key. So number one, allow the Lord to change your heart. Then next thing on the thing of change that we'll put on our list is number two, allow the Lord to change your life, to start to make a change. How do you become more like Jesus? You gotta first see your heart changed, and then the externals will come after, changing your lifestyle, what you do, what you think is important. Allow the Lord to change the places you go. You might even see the Lord start to change the people you hang out with. Because we're going to see the people you hang out with, that's who you become like. Maybe the Lord's saying, okay, it's time to change your life and make some different decisions about where you go and who you spend your time with. Speaking of stoning of Stephen to death, there was a guy standing there holding everybody's clothes that were stoning him to death. A young kid by the name of Saul of Tarsus. You know, and if you know who that is, he became a man who hated Christians, hated the church, and went around persecuting the church. Killed them and also put them in prison. This is Saul of Tarsus. But if you know the story, God knocked Saul off his horse on his way to Damascus and said, Saul, why do you persecute me? And Saul said, who art thou, Lord? And the Lord said, I am Jesus, the one you're persecuting. And suddenly Saul sees that he's on the wrong side of the game. And he realizes that Jesus is true and alive and the risen Savior. And so he becomes a Christian and he starts preaching the grace, saved by grace through Jesus Christ and the cross alone. Paul's the one who penned the Ephesians 2:8 that I just quoted. You're saved by grace through faith. But guess what? Paul then spends a ton of time saying, once you're saved by grace through faith, you got a lot of change that needs to take place. Listen to what Paul the Apostle says, and I want you to notice some nuancey things here. Ephesians 4 and 5 says, when you heard about Christ and were taught in him in accordance with the truth that is in Jesus, you were taught with regard to your former way of life to put off your old self, which is being corrupted by its deceitful desires, to be made new in the attitude of your minds. And verse 24, to put on, like you're put off the old, put on the new self created to be like God in true righteousness and holiness. Therefore, each of you must put off falsehood and speak truthfully to your neighbor, for we are all members of one body. Now, before I keep reading, notice the idea of putting off. It's like taking off a garment and then to put on a new garment. We're going to get into that. We'll talk about that in a second. So he says, for we're all members of one body. In your anger, do not sin. Do not let the sun go down while you're still angry. And do not give the devil a foothold. Anyone who has been stealing must steal no longer, but must work, doing something useful with their own hands, that they may have something to share with those in need. Do not let any unwholesome talk come out of your mouths, but only what is helpful for building others up according to their needs, that it may benefit those who listen. And do not grieve the Holy Spirit of God, with whom you are sealed for the day of redemption. Get rid of all bitterness, rage, anger, brawling, slander, along with every form of malice. Be kind and compassionate one to another, forgiving each other, just as in Christ God forgave you. And be ye therefore followers of God as dear children, and walk in love, as Christ also hath loved us, and hath given himself for us an offering and a sacrifice to God for a sweet-smelling savor. This is what the Bible says. The Bible says, yeah, you're saved by grace through faith. Hallelujah, we get to go to heaven. But once you're saved, wow, we're supposed to be a work in progress. We're supposed to see change. And what are we supposed to change into? Like Stephen, to become more like Jesus. We're supposed to be conformed into his image. Where do we read that? Well, Paul, when he talks, and this is for you Calvinists, for whom he did foreknow, he also did predestinate. But what did he predestinate us for? A lot of times, for salvation, whether you're saved or not, which that's true. But here, it says, whom he did foreknow, he did also predestinate to be conformed to the image of his son. That's what you were predestinated to do, to be formed into the image. Fancy words for saying, basically, to be more like Jesus, to look more like Jesus, to sound more like Jesus, that he might be the firstborn among many brethren. Moreover, whom he did predestinate, them he called. To those he called, to them he justified. To whom he justified, them also he glorified. Man, I love that we're called to be conformed to the image of his son. And we're a work in progress. By the way, this is right after he said, you're saved by grace through faith, not of yourselves. Not, it's a gift from God. Right after that, he says, for we are his workmanship, created in Christ Jesus unto good works, which God hath before ordained that we should walk in them. In other words, you're not saved to stay the same way you are in your sinful, deceptive heart and your lifestyle and your sinfulness. Don't just say, I'm just the way I am and God loves me the way I am to stay the way I am. No, God loves me to save me from who I am and then wants to work in me, change to become more like Christ. You're his workmanship. The word workmanship, poema, is the Greek word, which is like writing an artful poem. That's what God's doing in your life. He's doing a work of art in you, and it's going to be chiseling away some of the rough edges to shape what he wants in your life. And the question is, are you more like Jesus today than when you first believed? The movie Freaky Friday, remember the mom and the daughter swapped places? The soul of the daughter was in the body of the mother. And the reason we think that movie's so funny is because, you know, the mom went to school in the daughter's body. That's hilarious. Why? Because it was so different. She acted so different. And same with the mother. And you know, funny little movie or whatever. But let's just pretend for a second. What if Jesus swapped with you just for a minute or for a day? If you high schoolers that are here, if Jesus was took over your body and went to school, what would your friends think? Would you be nicer to their friends? At lunchtime, instead of you going with all your popular friends and just making sure you're hanging out and being seen with those that are, like, you know, good to be seen with, what if, would Jesus go sit with the lowliest of people? You know, the kid that everybody thinks is a weirdo and nobody likes, would Jesus go sit at that table and just be nice to that person? Would Jesus be extremely respectful and kind to the teachers? How different would it be? Would people say, wow, what have you done with our friend? You look like him, but he's not that person. It kind of freaks me out when I think, man, Lord, I have so far to go. When I read like that Ephesians 4 and 5, I realize, oh, Lord, even that, you know, communication that's not good that comes out of my mouth. Your friends would hear, if Jesus filled your body, they would only hear gracious words. Because it says people, wherever Jesus went, they marveled at his gracious words that he spoke. Are you a gracious word person? What an interesting thing to think about. Well, anyway, we're his workmanship. So allow Jesus to change your heart, but you also want to allow Jesus to change your life, your lifestyle, kind of a total makeover. But it's not just your life and your heart, but the third thing is to allow the Lord to change your clothes. Really, Brad? Are you serious? Dead serious. One of the major themes of the Bible is the Lord says a lot about your spiritual clothing, not literal clothing, but spiritual clothing. And the Lord says, guess what? I want to swap your old clothes. Question for you Bible students. As far as you and I, if we put on our best robes and our best clothes to God, what do those look like? Anybody? Filthy rags. That's what the Bible says. The best thing we can put on our clothing, the Lord says, those are filthy rags. That's the bad news. Where do we read about this? Well, it's Isaiah. The prophet Isaiah talked about this. And the bad news is this, verse 6 of 64. He says, but we are all as an unclean thing, and all of our righteousnesses are as filthy rags. And we all do fade as a leaf. Our iniquities are like the wind have taken us away. It's interesting. Our righteousnesses, all of them, the best of them, they're just filthy rags to God. That's what the Bible says. That's you, pretty much. All of our rights. That's the bad news. We're wearing filthy rags. We were born in a sinful way. But the good news is in Isaiah 61, verse 10, it says, I will greatly rejoice in the Lord. My soul shall be joyful in my God, for he hath clothed me with garments of salvation. He hath covered me with the robe of righteousness, as a bridegroom decks himself with ornaments, as a bride adorneth herself with jewels. It's all about the garments, and you are covered, you know, spiritually, not literally, but figuratively, you're spiritually covered in filthy rags. The Lord says, let me take those rags away and let me put on you a robe. Well, I'm not into robes. It's a spiritual thing we're talking about. And if you're not into robes, another thing that we're supposed to put on, the Bible talks about, is armor. For example, Ephesians 6:14, stand therefore having your loins girt about with truth and having your on the breastplate of righteousness. And it goes on, talks about the helmet of salvation and the shoes with the preparation of peace. Like, we're supposed to care about what we're wearing spiritually. How does that work out practically? Look at Romans 13:11. It says, and that knowing the time, that now is high time to awake out of sleep. For now our salvation is nearer than when we believed. The night is far spent. The day is at hand. Let us therefore cast off the works of darkness and let us put on the armor of light. Now, before I keep reading in Romans 13, do you see what this says? We're supposed to put off the pajamas and put on the day clothes, the armor of light. I think that putting on thing is something that I was showing you in those earlier verses we were reading, the putting on the clothes. This is what he's talking about here as well. You know, I've noticed there's a trend of wearing pajamas now everywhere you go. Have you seen that? Like, I've seen people walking in their pajamas down the street and stuff. But spiritually, the Bible is saying, get rid of the pajamas. It's time to wake up and put on your day clothes and put on your armor of light. And then he goes on and explains what that actually looks like. He goes on and says, let us walk honestly as in the day. Not rioting, not in drunkenness, not in chambering and wantonness, not in strife and envy, but put ye on, there it is again, put ye on the Lord Jesus Christ, and make not provision for the flesh to fulfill the lust thereof. What is making provision for the fulfill the lust of the, I'm just a person of anxiety. That's the way I am. Now the Lord says, I want you to put off the night clothes and I want you to put on the armor of light. And what does that look like? Putting on Jesus Christ. And that's a work in progress. The Lord says, I will change your heart. I will change your life. But I also want to change your exterior garments, the exterior part of you. And how do you do that? You put on Jesus. Well, Brett, that sounds kind of fake. You Christians are a bunch of fakes. I know. You're going through hard times, but you plaster on a fake smile and you're nice and you're fake Christianity. Some people really have a problem with that. But I do have to put on Jesus Christ and try to speak gracious words. That doesn't come naturally. But can I just say, when you put on Christ, one of the things that does happen as you get into it for years, it starts to become more natural and it actually becomes who you are. You don't have to try as hard. If you start, like some of you, it's going to be really hard to put on a gracious word and a kind-hearted demeanor and a compassionate attitude. That's going to be really hard for some of you. But as you put on Christ, you'll get better and better at it. The Lord will give you the strength. That's the power of the Spirit we were talking about. Is that fake Christianity? No, it's a bunch of wacko, weird sinners like us trying to change who we are. And we're not perfect. We haven't figured it all out, but we're a work in progress. That's what the Bible says. The more you put on Christ, the more his characteristics become your own. Could that be what Paul is talking about? Again, more scripture for you. Colossians 3, it says in verse 8, but now ye also put off all these things. Again, put off, like clothing. Put off these things, anger, wrath, malice, blasphemy, filthy communication out of your mouth. Lie not to one another, seeing that you have put off the old man with his deeds. That old man is the old sin nature. And have put on the new. So you put off the old man, put on the new man, which is renewed in knowledge after the image of him that created him. That's Jesus. Where there is neither Greek nor Jew, circumcision nor uncircumcision, barbarian, Scythian, bond nor free, but Christ is all and in all. And it goes on, put on therefore as the elect of God, holy and beloved, bowels of mercies. Brett, why are we talking about intestines? What is a bowel of mercy? In Bible days, they would use that term. It was from the deepest part of your soul. We kind of call it a gut feeling. I have a gut feeling about that. The Bible uses that same sort of thing in talking about the bowels of mercy, that you're merciful from the very depth of your heart is the idea. And how did that happen? You had a heart change in the first point of our lesson. So with that heart change, you have bowels of mercy, kindness, humbleness of mind, meekness, long-suffering, forbearing one another, and forgiving one another. I love what it says. If any man have a quarrel against any, even as Christ forgave you, so also do ye. And above all these things, put on charity, which is the bond of perfection. Charity, of course, being love. And let the peace of God rule your hearts, to the which also you are called in one body. And be ye thankful. Let the word of Christ dwell in you richly in all wisdom, teaching and admonishing one another in psalms and hymns and spiritual songs, singing with grace in your hearts, Lord. See, all the scripture that I'm reading today, it's not just to show you how much I can read. It's all about the Lord saying, I want to change you. I don't want to save you to keep you the way you are. But Stephen's story reminds me of a guy who, it didn't take long, but he's forgiving like Jesus. He's talking like Jesus. He's acting like Jesus. And that's the goal of all Christians. And especially when the rubber meets the road, when things get tough, when things get real, are you defaulting more to acting like Jesus, or do you default back to your old sin nature? It's when things get real, you realize, am I learning what Jesus is really all about? Something for us to think about. If you want to change, these are some things the Bible gives us that are very important. Change is possible. And the world says, no, you're just the way you are, and you're just going to stay the way you are, sinful and messed up and make excuses for yourself. But no, the Bible says, man, the Lord wants to change you. Allow, number one, the Lord to change your heart. Allow the Lord to change your lifestyle. Allow the Lord to change your clothes. And then allow time for the Lord to just be with them and spend time with them, that you become more like Jesus. If you do that, when trouble comes and when things get very real, you'll be more like Jesus. If you don't do this stuff, when things get real, you'll fall back to the default, more like you. The heart that's deceitful above all things, desperately wicked. God forbid. May the Lord give us ears to hear what the Spirit says to the church.
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9: As we see Stephen here, Lord, as he goes down big, representing being very much like your son Jesus, Lord, it makes us wonder how we would do in his circumstances, facing death, when things get real, Lord. We want to be more like your son. We want to be strong and courageous and let our light shine before all men. And we know that comes through that process of change. Would you do that with us, Lord? I pray that we would let you have access to the changing of our hearts and our lives and even our spiritual clothing. Lord, may you change us. Not just let this sermon go in one ear and out the other, but instead of just being hearers, help us to be doers on this one. Help us to evaluate how much we've changed, how far we have yet to go, and that we'd be open to letting you have access to our hearts and our lives. Where the spirit is willing and the flesh is weak, would you be our strength, Lord, we pray. In Jesus' name, amen.
10: Amen. Pastor Brett Metter closing our time here on Today's Word. And that's all the time we have. Next time, Pastor Brett will continue another verse-by-verse study in the book of Acts. Today's Word with Pastor Brett Metter is an outreach of Athey Creek Church in West Lynn, Oregon.
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15: This is an SRN News special report. I'm Ron Taylor. Senator Lindsey Graham has died after a brief and sudden illness. NBC News says emergency personnel responded to a call for cardiac arrest at Graham's Capitol Hill home last night, and photographs showed paramedics carrying a person on a stretcher from Graham's home to an awaiting ambulance. There's no word yet on the cause of death. The senator had just returned from meeting with Ukrainian President Vladimir Zelensky in Kyiv, Ukraine. Senator Graham was elected to the Senate in 2003 and was a close political ally of President Trump. He was chairman of the Senate Budget Committee and was seeking a fifth six-year term in November. A statement from the senator's office says his family appreciates at this time and asks for privacy during this incredibly difficult period. And they do appreciate the prayers. Senator Lindsey Graham was 71 years old. This has been an SRN News special report. I'm Ron Taylor.
16: Hi, I'm Johnny Erickson Tata. And although Carrie is only in her 20s, she has to use a parking placard due to her condition called complex regional pain syndrome. Often she receives suspicious looks as she exits her car. One day a young man approached her and said, "You can walk, so what are you doing with a handicap placard?" Now, this is where the story takes an unexpected turn. Carrie, with a smile, stuck out her hand and replied, "Hi, my name is Carrie. What's yours?" The guy began fumbling for words, a little taken aback. And Carrie explained, "You know, I'd rather we know each other's names before I talk to you about my disability." Lowering his head, he mumbled, "I'm sorry," and walked away. Proverbs 15, verse 1 says that a gentle answer turns away wrath. Something wise to remember, especially in our culture where there is so much anger. Always, always give gentle answers.
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18: Well, what do you think? What letter of the alphabet do you have for your marriage? Today on Focus on the Family with Jim Daly, we're going to be exploring some simple ways that you can really revolutionize your relationship with your spouse. I'm John Fuller, and we're so glad you've joined us.
23: It's good nobody said F. I think we'd all go, what? But it could be friendship. That's a good one. Not a letter grade like failure, right? But, you know, the longer I've been married, the more I realize that it's not the big things that destroy marriage. Those things do, whether it's addiction, infidelity, you know, those big things that can happen. But over time, all the little things can add up to drifting apart and no longer being in love with each other. Mm-hmm. So today we want to cover those A to Z ideas, and it gives us a simple framework with our guests to kind of better understand what to think about when you're in that moment with your spouse and what you need to do to preserve and grow and deepen your love in your marriage.
18: Mm-hmm. And Jason and Tori Benham are back with us today, and they've developed a list of 30
0: different, simple, effective ideas that couples can use to strengthen their relationship. And these are things you can start doing today. So the Benhams were here last year, and we covered just a few items from those 30. And Jason and Tori are relationship coaches and speakers and authors, and they've got a podcast. It's great. You should listen. It's called Beauty in Battle. And the list they've developed is, well, more or less based on their book, A to Z Marriage. It's got more than 26. It's got 30 ways, 30 days.
23: There's four more letters.
0: Indeed, to relational transformation. You can learn more about the Benhams in this great little book at our website.
23: Jason and Tori, welcome back. It's good to finish the alphabet with you.
2: Thank you. So good to be here.
23: Reminds me of third grade. A, B, C. Yeah. Do you guys still have to sing the alphabet to get to the letter you need?
3: No, but you know, here's the crazy thing.
23: Did you ever do that?
2: Yes.
23: A, B, C, D,
2: E, F, G.
23: Yeah, G.
3: I had the idea for this book, and I said, okay, so let's do 30 principles, which would be a principle a day for a month, 30 principles to marriage transformation. I was like, and I'll follow the alphabet. Now, I got an 820 on my SAT. Then I decided to count how many letters are in the alphabet, and I realized there was only 26. So we just added a few.
2: Plus letters.
23: I think that's awesome. Yeah. I love that. But you go with AA and BB.
3: Yeah, you can.
23: Know, that's what you do.
3: That's exactly what I did.
23: Yeah. Well, it is fun. The one I wanted to start with today, and again, if people missed it, they can go to the archives, get the app for the phone, and you can listen to it that way, or go to the website. But let's start with Z.
3: Just to go right
23: to the most difficult of all letters. Yeah. What'd you come up with Z?
3: Well, you know, I remember looking at that, and I thought, well, where am I going to get Z? And I looked up the word, because I was looking for something that involved humor, and I looked up the word zanyism.
23: Hmm. Okay.
3: So like zany.
23: Uh-huh.
3: And it's all about humor. And I started talking to Tori, and I was like, you know, one of the things that has helped us a lot in marriage, specifically when it comes to conflict, is having a little bit of a sense of humor.
2: So true.
3: And
23: Let me test that. Yeah. Tori, is that true?
2: It is absolutely true.
23: Did you appreciate those funny jokes right at the heat of battle with your hubby?
2: No.
23: Timing's everything.

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2: One of the ones that I think about all the time is the one from Night at the Museum. There, have you guys watched Night at the Museum?
3: Oh, yeah.
2: And there's the guy Brundon, and there's a scene with him, and it's just the funniest scene. And at one point, he looks at who's the actor?
4: Ben Stiller.
2: Ben Stiller, and he says, "And you know what? Be nice to people." And we say that to each other all the time. Like, things are like, we're not being that real nice, and things are getting like a little heated. We're like, you know what? Be nice to people.
3: We love that movie because is the name, the actor, the character name is Daly.
2: That's right.
3: That's Larry Daly.
2: That's right.
3: We like the Darth Vader scene.
2: Yeah.
3: Where
2: yeah.
3: he's going, "What are you, asthmatic?"
2: Yeah. So,
3: oh, yeah.
2: Yes.
3: I lost so it at that point. Okay, we got Z. Now, M, moving toward your mate. This may be, when you look at this wonderful little quick read, really, A mm-hmm. to Z, Marriage 30 Days to Relational Transformation. I mean, this thing, it's like a pocket
4: reference. We made it a gift book on purpose.
2: Throw it in your purse.
3: You look at moving for M, moving toward your mate. Okay, when you're having a disagreement, I know folks are going to, you know, send us a note saying, "I never argue with my." That is awesome. Yeah. Way to go.
4: Good for you.
3: Most of us will have some disagreements. Mm-hmm. And the most difficult time to move toward your mate mm-hmm. is at the moment of disagreement. That's mm-hmm. like crazy.
4: Oh, yeah.
3: So how do you do that emotionally when you're kind of at odds with each other?
4: Here's the crazy thing. Dr. John Gottman, foremost researcher on all things marriage, he said that out of 50 years of studying marriages, he said the ones that are the most healthy are the ones where when conflict happens, people move toward their mate. And not just conflict. If I reach out to Tori and I'm like going to go grab her hand, she responds positively to that and, you know, grabs my hand. If I put my arm around her, she kind of snuggles up into my arm. So when I'm moving toward her, she moves toward me. The difficult part is when you're at odds with each other. And that's why even science has come out now, research has come out now that shows that like 20 seconds of physical touch, like just a hug, can reset things emotionally for you. So when things get a little heated, sometimes Tori and I will reach out, we'll kind of grab hands, hold hands a little bit, or we might force a hug in that moment, and you're moving toward your mate. It really does reset things.
3: Yeah. I love the forced hug.
2: Yes.
3: I'm just laughing
2: forced
3: at that.
2: Forced hug, yeah. Years ago, I was certified as an emotional intelligence coach, and I learned so much during that season of just self-awareness. The first quadrant of emotional intelligence is self-awareness.
3: Yeah.
2: And one of the things that I learned about myself is that I move away from Jason in conflict. And that was very eye-opening to me because I wasn't aware of it.
3: Really?
2: I wasn't able to.
3: I would think that's normal
2: right.
3: for all of us. That's the normal reaction. Like, okay, I'm going to a different room.
2: Yes.
3: I'm laying on the opposite side of the bed facing
4: really
3: away.
4: She really moved away from me.
2: Yeah.
3: Okay.
4: Like,
3: all right.
4: It was like, so, in a way.
2: But for me, I wasn't even self-aware. I wasn't aware enough to know that it was happening, that every time there was a conflict, my initial reaction was to move away, to get quiet, to distance myself. And as I began to learn, oh my goodness, this is not working for our relationship, I began to learn how to move into that next quadrant of emotional intelligence, which is self-management. So now that I know that I'm doing this, what can I do about it? And so I began to practice, okay, doing the very opposite of the thing that I want to do in that moment, which is to pull away, to distance myself, to get quiet, kind of cold shoulder him, and to actually take a step in the other direction and to move towards him, do something that's uncomfortable, right? And this is a part of marriage that's so important, that we grow in flexibility, right? Like, it is not, like for me, that I was very inflexible in that area. Mm. And so I had to do what we do when we're inflexible physically, and I had to lean in and stretch and do something uncomfortable to grow in flexibility. And so that really was a practice that I began to do years ago, and it was really helpful for our relationship.
4: It's not to say, though, that in the moment of battle, you can't pull away just for 20 minutes
2: right.
4: or whatever, because, you know,
3: it might be helpful.
4: Flooding is a
2: yes.
4: thing.
2: Yeah, right.
4: Flooding is a thing, and the 20-minute rule is it takes sometimes 20 minutes of, you know, I'm going to go
3: chill
4: and buy
3: time.
4: Yeah.

0: chill, and then come back together. The idea is don't stay away.
1: Right. Yeah.
0: Come back together and move toward each other even when you don't want to.
2: I appreciate that clarification because I don't think I'm alone in this. There was a moment where we were having some words, and I wanted to fix the problem, and so I moved in to hug her, and she said, not now.
1: Yeah.
0: Yeah, yeah.
2: And that was good emotional intelligence of her own well-being, and it set a boundary, and I was kind of wounded. I'm like, can't we just hug and get over this?
0: Right.
1: Yes.
2: So there has to be space, and I like the 20-minute rule.
0: Yeah.
1: Yes.
2: That's good, because sometimes we guys want to have a simple fix.
3: Let me ask you, in terms of love language, you know, we've had Gary Chapman here. We're all
0: well-prepared
3: in the love language. Which physical touch is one, and that's kind of maybe not your language, Tori, but you were expressing it if you moved in.
1: Yeah, exactly.
3: Rather than pulling back.
1: Yes.
3: The one that you do possess that we know about is really the idea of quality time.
1: Yes. Mm-hmm. Yeah.
3: So how did that work when you're going well and doing well as a couple? It's probably easy, but when it's a little harder, how do you get quality time with Jason?
1: Well, when Jason and I, when we first got married, that was my primary love language, and Jason's was not. And so we talked about it, and Jason became aware of that love language, and I became aware of his. And you can tell him the story of how the Lord really changed your love language through you pursuing me through mine.
0: Yeah, and you know, it's crazy, because Dr. Gary Chapman, he's a hero of ours.
3: Oh, yeah.
0: We love him. You know, my primary love language when we first got married, physical touch, words of affirmation, which is most of the guys out there. Bottom of my list was quality time and gifts. But I tell couples all the time that, and Gary Thomas, I think, is the one that coined this. God is not just your father. He's your father-in-law. Mm-hmm. And can you imagine how much your father-in-law is going to help you when he sees you loving his son or daughter in a way that might not be your natural way? So I knew hers was quality time. So for 20 plus years, I was spending quality time with her, even in those times where I didn't want to. Mm-hmm. Well, do you know, I took that test again because Dr. Chapman came up with it online a year ago. And, you know, we've been married for 25 years a few weeks ago. So I'm 24 years into marriage, and I took that test again. You want to know what my number one love language was? Quality time.
3: Wow.
0: That my father-in-law, God, transformed my heart. And he can do that to anybody. There are probably some people listening right now that think, you know, I'll never be that. I can't do that for my husband or my wife or whatever. Do it. Mm-hmm. And when, you know, the essential element of love is sacrifice. And when you sacrifice, God, your father, who is also your father-in-law, will bring the transformation that's needed in your heart and your mind and your life, and he'll transform your relationship.
3: So how did you move toward physical touch?
1: Okay, this is really interesting.
0: Yeah, explain that.
1: I feel like it's so important that you value each love language, right? That you have to be able to see each of them and see value in each of them. And I remember a time where I began to learn the value of physical touch. I was listening to a podcast on neuroscience, and they're talking about how it regulates the body, how it's so important to have physical touch. Mm-hmm. And then when you're holding your spouse's hand, that your body is actually being regulated. And sometimes when you're highly anxious and you just hold somebody's hand or you give them a 20-second hug, it actually regulates your nervous system. And so I actually began to value that love language, the love language of physical touch, which I didn't really value before. I thought it was stupid. I felt like it was always leading in one direction that I didn't want to go all the time, right? Like there was just, I didn't really value it. But as I began to value it and to reach for Jason and to think, you know, this is really good for me. And, oh, wow, I actually do feel my body regulating. And I actually now have become a physical touch girl as well, because I just kind of leaned into something that I didn't think that I liked and
3: that is good
1: began
3: and
1: to
3: healthy,
1: value it.
3: Hey, let me ask you, D for dominion.
0: Well, dominion was our very first blessing that God gave to Adam and Eve in the garden. So dominion is taking authority for the place where God has put you. And you need to have authority in your marriage. Mm-hmm. You know, as husbands, our relationships with God is tied to our relationship with our wife. We see that in the New Testament where God's like, I'm not even listening to your prayers because of the way that you're treating the wife of your youth. Mm. So God is like, you need to have dominion in every area of your life. Mm. And the primary one is right there with God's daughter. The primary is right there with God's son.
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2: And continuing this thought, Jason, you had a story about playing baseball that related to this that I thought was kind of interesting.
3: Who would have thunk that? The baseball player.
0: Right? I remember being 8 years old, and I looked on the schedule, and we had to play. And we just went by colors back then. We didn't have, like, cool names, you know. I'm playing baseball in Little League, and we had to play the red team. And on the red team was a guy named Brent Murphy. And Brent Murphy was the most feared pitcher in all of the world.
3: He had a 75-mile-an-hour
0: softball. No, he threw 1,000 miles an hour. And the ball was on fire when he threw it.
3: Smoking.
0: And nobody wanted to hit against him, and I was so scared. And when we got to the field, I saw him out there warming up, and my heart was just pounding. And I was like the third hole hitter. I was a good hitter. And the first guy gets up, he strikes out. Next guy is up, and I'm on deck, and my heart is pounding, and I'm just like, this is not going to work. So I faked the sickness. Mm-hmm. I walked over to my coach at third base, and I was like, I think My stomach is hurting. I think I'm sick. And he goes, oh, by all means, go sit down. And then I go and so I don't get to hit. And I go and I sit down on the bench and I look over at my dad, and my dad knows exactly what I did. I wimped out. Mm. I didn't take dominion in that moment. And I became a spectator in a game I was made to play. And you know what? I think there are a lot of spouses that are spectators in a game that they should be playing. You got to get out there on the field. And you know what? Fear is going to present itself. But courage isn't a thing if fear doesn't first show up. You can't be courageous if fear doesn't show up. So you got to face your fear, whatever that is. If you got to go deep into your history and talk about some things you hadn't talked with your spouse about, if you've got to move forward toward your spouse when you don't want to, face those fears, and then ultimately you'll not find yourself spectating, but you'll actually be in the game playing, and you can play to win.
3: Hmm. Yeah. I give you kudos for saying that. Yeah. I'm sitting here going, okay, that's gutsy for a guy to say I wimped out. Because if we were a little younger, I'd be all over you. Like, what are you talking about? But it's true. It's a good analysis or a good analogy for how we do that emotionally as well.
0: Said from the guy who can't even throw a fastball anymore.
3: Yeah, thanks.
0: He has rotator cancer twice.
3: Hey, I'm coming back.
7: He's coming to Southpaw.
2: You didn't watch that. He's been practicing left.
3: Tori, you have to represent all women here at the table, because you are the woman at the table.
1: Okay.
0: Yeah, you are.
3: But when it comes to affection, now we're going to move a little bit in the other direction, or in a further direction of physical touch. But when we're talking about affection, you also mentioned that instead of waiting for the right mood, we've got to be available, both husband and wife. The shoe's sometimes on the other foot with this, so I don't want to make that gender stereotype. But most often, it's the man who is thinking affection a little more deeply.
1: Right.
3: But speak to that issue of being available both ways, husband and wife, being able to send the signal of affection is desired.
1: Yes.
3: How do we get into a healthier place? I'm telling you, and people watching and listening know this, this is like the number one issue in marriage, negotiating physical intimacy.
1: Wow.
3: It's just, it becomes a problem for some reason. I think the enemy of our soul works incredible mischief in this area.
1: Yeah, I totally can attest to that. I think it's a mindset. I think that our mindset has to be right. And I think that sometimes, I think for women, I know for myself, that I kind of grew up thinking that affection and intimacy and, to be blunt, sex was for the man. And I did not, I didn't see it as something that was a blessing to me. And so that had to change. That mindset had to change, that God created intimacy. He created affection for me and for Jason. And as I began to see the blessing of it and to receive the gift that it was for me, I was able to give it in a better, in a more healthy way. But I think it was definitely a mindset. And I also think that as women, we go through seasons of childbearing and where we are, you know, touched out. I call it touched out. Where kids are touching and clawing. And, you know, I have a picture of one of our kids, their hand is under the bathroom door. I said, I can't escape, right? Like, you can't escape. And so I think there are seasons of that where you start to devalue the intimacy and the things that overwhelm you. And I think that for me, I had to get to a place where it's like, okay, my mindset is getting a little bit off here. I'm not seeing it as a blessing. I'm not seeing it as a good thing. And then to be able to, I think that we also, women need time to do that, to get into the right mindset, you know, that it can't just be expected that we can just drop everything. Like, I think a man's brain is a little bit more compartmentalized,
3: and
1: things are kind of in boxes, and he can go from this to this in 0.5 seconds. Whereas a woman, everything's a little bit more connected. It takes us a little bit more time to get there. So men, if they can be patient with us, for us to make that transfer and for us to get into the mindset that
0: we need. And you know, I've heard Tori counsel a lot of women during this time where she's like, okay, you got to change your mindset, and then you need some time to yourself. And with that time, what you need to be focusing on is appreciation for your husband.
1: Yeah,
0: that's so actually true. Start appreciating him. Mm-hmm. Like, notice the things that he does.
3: Because that's the doorway for a woman. It's not like men. I mean, like men, it's purely the physical thing. And I don't mean to make it simplistic and you send me a note and, you know, all that. But realistically, generally, that's it. Women need a different type of framework to say, okay, this helps me to get there.
1: Yes.
3: And that's, you know, connection and emotional attachment.
1: Yeah. Yes.
3: And you're blowing our mind. Like, what? What? Yeah. How does that connect with that?
0: And a guy.
3: But it does.
0: And we need to understand that for a woman and a husband, it's not wrong for her to talk about rewarding her husband if he can help her get to that place.
3: Yeah.
0: For her to say, hey, listen, if you can actually, like, vacuum the floor and then get all the kids ready for bed, give me some time and then later tonight. Like, that's not manipulation. That's motivation.
3: Yeah.
0: You're going to find him very motivated to do those things. And that is a very good and healthy. I mean, God is a rewarder of us. It talks all throughout Scripture how he rewards.
3: Well, and the other thing, like you guys say, be out there and use it humorously. I mean, you know, identify it. Have fun with it.
1: Yeah,
3: you know,
1: exactly.
3: Hey, I'm going to be vacuuming tonight.
1: Yes.
3: So,
1: and you could
3: say, well, it's going to take dishes and laundry on top of it, or whatever it might be.
1: Yeah.
3: Let's move into K, kill the crazy with a K, crazy with a K.
0: That's right.
3: Speak to kill the crazy. What is the crazy and how do we kill it?
0: What I'm talking about is if you know that you do something that annoys your spouse, stop it.
3: Oh, man.
1: Yeah.
0: Like, what
3: dagger through the heart right there.
0: Why do we need to go any further on this?
1: Yeah.
0: It's not like, oh, this is just who I am. If you know that it's something that's really bothersome to your spouse, then quit.
3: Give me an example.
0: Bad breath.
3: Well, how do you quit that?
0: Well, you chew gum.
3: Okay.
0: You know, like if you're in close
3: a little more manageable.
0: Yeah. But whatever it is, using the restroom and the seat always, you know, stays up.
3: Okay,
0: yeah.
3: I'm doing really well at that one.
0: Okay,
1: good
0: it's
1: job.
0: Like, okay, you're done. You're a guy.
3: Star for that.
0: I tell you what, do her a favor and put the seat down.
3: Yes.
1: Yeah.
0: You know,
3: never thought it would get to that, right?
0: Well, or if you're still in junior high and you don't raise the seat up before you use the restroom, wipe it off.
1: Yeah.
0: Like, it's little things.
1: Yeah.
3: But Tori, that communicates, I see you, I care about you. I
1: mean, it does. It absolutely
3: and that's
1: does.
3: Like a minor example.
1: Yes,
3: but,
1: it
3: know,
1: does. It communicates, I care, I see you, I'm listening. I love the quote that we have for this chapter, and it's, it says, some people don't know they're being annoying, which is even more annoying. And that is so true, right?
3: Right.
1: Like, the awareness is so important. Some people, you don't know you're being annoying, which makes it even more annoying. So I think the awareness, bringing awareness to it, it's like, oh, this really drives him crazy. Maybe there's something I can do about this.
0: Yeah.
1: Case in point is the seat, toilet seat. That was something that Jason did, and in the middle of the night is the worst because it's dark.
3: Jason.
1: I don't turn the lights on.
3: Jason.
1: And so I was like, it's really getting bothersome. And he just couldn't remember in the middle of the night to put it down. And then I was like, oh man, babe, you did it again. And I almost fell in the toilet.
3: And I guess there you have it. Getting to the basics here on Focus on the Family by falling in the toilet. Hey, we don't normally tackle tough topics like this, but...
2: You know, seat management is an important topic in many households. It's very serious.
3: Well, it starts like at about 1.5, right? You got to get that toddler up there. But let me tell you, seat management, that's pretty funny. And what a great conversation with Jason and Tori today. It was so practical and honoring of both spouses in marriage. Husbands and wives, we can't afford to take each other for granted, especially after 20 or 30 or more years. If you want a strong and healthy relationship that will last your lifetime, you need the principles in the Benham's book, Marriage A to Z, 30 Days to Relational Transformation. 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
2: And of course, if a monthly pledge is more than you can do right now, a generous one-time gift also helps. 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And while you're there, another resource we have is our free marriage assessment, which is easy, it's online, it's going to help you identify strengths in your relationship and maybe an area or two of improvement. And it'll give you a great way to have conversations in non-confrontational discussions. So look for the link to the marriage assessment at the website.
3: You know, our goal here at Focus on the Family is to be an ongoing resource for your marriage and family, whatever the questions you might have. 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God is using your ministry to not only help me heal from my childhood, but also get help in changing the communication pattern with my husband. I believe God is using you to make our marriage so much stronger. 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And here's the thing. 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
2: God transformed my heart. And He can do that to anybody. There are probably some people listening right now that think, you know, I'll never be that. I can't do that for my husband or my wife or whatever. Do it. Mm-hmm. And when, you know, the essential element of love is sacrifice. And when you sacrifice, God, your Father, who is also your father-in-law, will bring the transformation that's needed in your heart and your mind and your life, and He'll transform your relationship.
0: Well, Jason and Tori Benham are back with us today on Focus on the Family with Jim Daly, and I'm John Fuller. We're so glad you've joined us.
3: John, so often the fun, kind of what seems to be lighthearted conversations end up being the most powerful, and I felt like that last time. It was fun. If you haven't heard it, go back and listen to it through the app or the website. You can get that program. But it just had so many nuggets in it. They were crisp and right to the point and wrapped in humor, which I think helps it to stick in our heads. At least for me, that helps.
0: Well, and I've been married 40 plus years.
3: You're
0: approaching 40 years, and we can still drink in this wisdom because it's applicable to anybody in marriage, right?
3: Oh, yeah. If anything, I felt like I'm halfway there. Oh. So anyway, but that's the point. We want to help you have the best marriage you can have in Christ. I mean, that's the goal. And so often, you know, some people will write to us and say, you know, you make an idol out of family. Well, we are a family ministry. We know that there are other ways to express your love to the Lord and live this life. But we're speaking to one to marry couples and married couples and all the seasons of that expression, whether it's death of a spouse or divorce or whatever may happen, and then all the parenting along the way. This is our mission. So we're going to talk about this in that context. And our guest did such a great job kind of bringing the right things to think about in marriage.
0: Right, right. And while this is, as you described it, Jim, a lighter show, there are people with serious issues. Mm-hmm. And just this quick reminder that we've got so many resources for you if you're struggling. Just give us a call, 800, the letter A, and the word family. And Jason and Tori do a lot. They're podcasters and authors and speakers. And they've written a terrific book called Marriage A to Z, 30 Days to Relational Transformation.
3: Jason and Tori, welcome back.
4: Yeah, it's great to be with you guys again.
3: It was fun last time. I don't know if you enjoyed it.
4: I did.
3: You were sharing all your raw stories of how you failed.
4: Yeah. I felt like that what we were sharing is really going to help you with Gene.
3: I think that's where came through loud and clear. Yeah. I made lots of notes, which I hope you are as well. But let's go to the other easy letter of the alphabet, Q. So we've covered X and Z and Q.
4: I don't even remember what Q
5: I was
4: is.
5: Like, what is Q?
4: What is
3: quilting?
5: Oh, don't quit, right?
4: Quilting.
3: I thought it was quilting. No, I'm kidding. I was going, Jason, quitting. What a good husband you are. You're into quilting
4: with
3: Tori. But it's quitting.
5: Quitting.
4: Yeah.
5: Quit quitting.
4: Quit
5: so,
4: quitting.
3: Is
4: yeah.
3: it obvious or what's the
4: it
3: substance
4: is very
3: around
4: obvious,
3: it?
4: But I think that it says a lot about your commitment. Mm-hmm. You know, I mean, there does come a point where your emotions aren't lining up with what you want them to. Maybe you said the wrong thing and your spouse, and it is just, there's nothing that you can do in that moment to make things better except refuse to quit.
3: Mm-hmm. Yeah.
4: It's, I'm not going to use the D word, you know, we're just not going to quit. That's it. I'm just going to continue moving forward. And yeah, we might need some space. We might need some of that. But I'm not quitting on you. Mm-hmm. And I know you're not quitting on me. And once you get to that point, I'm telling you, just that brings security in a relationship.
3: It's let me back the truck up a little bit, though, because I think it's important for people listening and viewing where they may be, the well is dry. Mm-hmm. Mm-hmm. That's where they're at. Yeah. They can't imagine that this well will ever fill with fresh water again, meaning
4: right.
3: the love in their relationship. Mm-hmm. Speak to that person in that moment where, okay, they're just realizing, I don't know that we have enough together mm-hmm. to continue. Now, as Christians, I know you guys are jumping out going, what are you talking about? I'm just trying to position this to say that couples, both in the church and outside the church, will feel like the well is dry, and I've come to the end of my rope, and there's nothing there incentivizing me to stick with it. How do we need to look at that differently in that moment?
4: I love that question, because I see it all through Scripture, where one of the first things that they would do when they went into a new place was to dig a well. Mm. It's like you have to have a well. And then when we see Jesus, when he announced essentially that he is the Messiah, the Son of God, the first person, it's to a woman that he meets at a well. And it's like the well is so incredibly important. That's why I hearken back to an analogy we used earlier about be a fountain and not a drain. You have to tap into that well. You have to tap into the source. You have to give God the credit that he is powerful enough to transform anything. He brings dead things to life. Mm-hmm. He brings dead things to life. You need to claim that over yourself, and you need to claim that over your spouse and over your relationship. And you bring God, the author of life, in. I mean, you go even look in the book of Ezekiel, where God told him to prophesy to the bones. These were dead bones.
3: Dry bones.
4: Yeah. They were completely dried, which means they've been dead for a long time. And he prophesied to them, and they woke up, and they started rattling. And then he's like, now prophesy to the breath. He breathes life into those bones. And then they arose a great army. You know, a great army, they're on mission. An army has a mission. And I think oftentimes when you're at the bottom of your rope and you feel like the well is dry, oftentimes it's because you guys have lost your sense of mission as a couple. And it's like, why did God put us together in the first place? Because it's certainly not to sit here and argue back and forth. Mm-hmm. And you know what? The more you focus on trying to get along, the more you're probably going to start arguing. What you need to do is stop focusing on you, stop focusing on your relationship, and get out there and start focusing on helping other people. And you embrace each other's strengths and even your weaknesses to be able to do that. Watch how the Lord comes in and rewards you. And now all of a sudden, that well is not dry. It's overflowing.
3: Mm-hmm. Tori, in that regard, you mentioned in this section of not quitting, the marital vows and the importance of that. What do you want to remind us about that?
5: I think that hopelessness is such a killer in marriage. I think that that's something that I recognize probably midway into our marriage. I remember there being a season where I was feeling just kind of low. Like, I think it was during the winter season, and I just was feeling just not myself and some anxiety. And I was just going to the Lord, and I was like, and I was feeling it in my relationship, but I was also feeling it in every area of my life, just kind of a down season. And I remember asking the Lord, I need you to speak to me. Like, what's going on inside of me that I am struggling so much? And the Lord gave me a dream, and in the dream, it was the most like hopeless situation. It wouldn't even make sense to you if I told you the dream, but it was very hopeless. And I woke up and I looked at the clock, and I still thought that this thing had happened. And then I realized it was a dream and that it wasn't real. And in that moment, this like overwhelming sense of hopelessness dropped, because it was just a dream. It was just a nightmare. And I felt hope come over my body, and I just felt like this breath of fresh air. And I felt like the Lord said, this is what's happening in your life. You are living in hopelessness. You are seeing everything through this lens of hopelessness, even in the most silly ways. Like that day, I remember three different people asked me to do something, and I had to say no, and I'm a people pleaser. And I had plans that day, and I couldn't help these three people that I love so much, but I had other plans and other commitments. So I had to say no to them. Something that's the worst thing for a people pleaser to have to say is no. And I felt that weight of hopelessness. And the Lord said, do you see, like, this is how you're operating. You're operating in this weight of hopelessness, and it's infiltrating into every area of your life, including your marriage.
3: Yeah.
5: And so I began to just really focus in on that. Like, how am I living a life of hopelessness? And some of those ways were the ways I was thinking about Jason. Some of the ways were the ways I was even thinking about my own kids. Some of the conversations we'd have about our kids, they were hopeless. It was like, they don't do this. And did you know he did this again? And she talked, you know, it's like this.
3: Oh, yeah, I know.
5: It's like this attitude. It's this attitude, like that doomsday attitude. And I remember the Lord just really speaking to my heart in that season that I am operating out of a spirit of hopelessness. Mm-hmm. And I began to really turn that around. And I began to breathe life into my relationship. I began to look for good in everybody. I began to look for the good in Jason. I began to talk about the good I was seeing in my kids to Jason and the people around me. And I began to just kind of have that victory mindset. We talk about a victory mindset in our book, Beauty and Battle, of, you know, if we are one with Christ, we're on the winning team. Mm-hmm. In the end, we win. So let's live like we win. Let's not live like we're victims of hopelessness.
4: Can I put a bow on that real quick? Because trust is a choice. Hope is a feeling. Trust is the choice we make when we're going to trust God no matter what. Hope is the feeling that follows. I think a lot of people don't have hope because they never truly made the choice to trust. Mm-hmm. Yeah. So make the choice where you are in your relationship, wherever it is, make that choice that you're going to stick with it, that you're going to trust God as your father and God as your father-in-law. And in time, that feeling is going to follow, the feeling of hope.
3: You know, in mentioning that quit in this part of the book, you also talk about perhaps it's not going to be divorce, it's going to be apathy. Mm. So I, you know, committed Christian couples, they may land there, but the marriage is nearly dead. Mm. That's what you mean by the apathy. Yeah. How do we avoid that, not to just be business partners and apathetic?
4: I think the first, we have to recognize that the opposite of love is not hate. The opposite of love is indifference. And if you're feeling indifferent toward your spouse, you need to go to your father-in-law. I'm going to keep bringing it back. You need to go to God and ask him to reignite that passion in your heart. He did it for me. I think I actually told the story on one of our broadcasts that we did on our first book, Beauty and Battle, but I'll just give you the cliff notes. But that happened to me 5 years into marriage, where that love that was once, you know, on fire and just filled with fervency just began to dissipate. And I was focusing on building a business and doing all sorts of stuff, praying to the Lord about my business, and God was really blessing it. Then one morning I was up praying, and I felt like the Lord said to me, why don't you pray as hard about your marriage as you do your business? Mm-hmm. And I was convicted about that. So I started praying, you know, I'm like, okay, Lord, help me and Tori, you know, it's good. And I just felt a sense of deep conviction that I was not as fully in love with her as I once was. And I felt like the Lord was kind of showing me, if I have the ability to get you to a 10 in marriage on a scale of 1 to 10, why would you settle for a 5 or a 6? You know, why even settle for an 8 if you can get to a 10? And I felt like that was something that I needed to pray into. And so every morning I got down on my knees about 5:30 in the morning beside our bed, and I would lay my hands on Tori. Now, I said this in our last program, but I got to reiterate. I made sure to leave it above the shoulders. I didn't want her to think I was making an early morning move or anything like that. So I would place my hands on her and pray that God would reignite my passion for her. Mm-hmm. And no sooner did I do that the Lord reminded me of Revelation 2. Revelation 2, remember you've lost your first love, where he was talking to the church in Ephesus. And I felt like the Lord was like, you stop pursuing her. You're now pursuing a career. Mm-hmm. I'm like, well, what do I do? You know, it's funny how before you get married, you know how to pursue your spouse. But then after you get married, you kind of forget how.
3: Mm-hmm. Yeah.
4: But the Revelation 2 had the answer. Remember, he tells them, remember how far you've fallen. Repent and redo the things you did at first. Remember, repent, redo. And in that moment, I started to remember how much I loved Tori and all the times. And then even that day and for the remaining few weeks, I started listening to our old songs that we used to listen to together. And it started kind of drumming up emotions in me. I repented for having a marriage that was hovering around a 5 or a 6 rather than a 10. And I started to redo the things we did at first that caused us to fall in love. Writing notes, dancing together to slow country music in the kitchen. A little Garth Brooks, maybe a little George Strait.
3: You got the soundtracks ready.
5: Uh-huh.
4: And my heart started to go in that direction. So I would say when it feels dead, you need to remember. You need to repent. Mm-hmm. You need to redo the things that you did at first, and then you watch how God will transform you.
3: No, that is really good, and it's a good awakening when a husband can do that. And I'll put it in that context. But, Tori, let me speak to you again. Mm-hmm. The woman that's going, I've kind of done everything I can do. Mm-hmm. And he's like, you know, is it time for the spiritual defibrillator? Because he's not responsive, you know, and he's the kind of guy that might say, well, I love you. I told you I love you when we got married. Do I need to tell you again?
5: Mm-hmm.
3: You know, that attitude.
5: Yes. Yeah.
3: And speak to that woman And with that woman in mm-hmm. our little dialogue here, if she's in that spot, what can she do? She feels like it's not working.
5: Yeah.
3: Help me.
5: Well, I was that woman. I remember very much being that woman. And Jason, like Jason was telling with the story, is that he had pursued me so much in our dating years, but then we got married and he started this business, and he really, all of his attention went to the business. All of his focus went to that business. And I remember being in the bathroom on the floor crying many, many nights. Just, wow. God, please, like, turn his heart back to me, help him to cherish me again. And I remember the Lord getting me to a place where he wanted me to have my full dependency on him. And I remember just asking the Lord, like, to do, like, asking him, begging him, just turn Jason's heart towards me. And then he began to show me how to turn my face towards him, mm-hmm. towards God, because my expectations and my desires were all wrapped up in the way that Jason was treating me and the way that Jason was responding to me. And so the Lord had to do something inside of me to where my full reliance was on him, and that my needs were met through him. And he began to do that as I began to surrender that to him. And I never stopped asking. I continued to ask God to change Jason's heart towards me. But I surrendered a part of my heart that just longed so much for Jason to meet my needs, and I gave it to the Lord and let him to start meeting those needs. And then in time, the Lord started using Jason to meet those needs, but I knew who it was. I knew who the source was, and it wasn't Jason. I knew my source was God himself, and that he was now using Jason to meet those needs. But most women that I talk to go through this. Like, yeah. This is something very common where there is a period in your relationship where it feels dead. It feels like it's gone somewhere. And you remember, and all you have is this distant memory of what it once was. And it's so hard in those moments. But I think that the Lord can use all of it. I don't think any of it is ever wasted.
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3: You know, the two common themes I've heard from you during the time we've been talking mm-hmm. these last couple of days is really giving it to the Lord, turning mm-hmm. toward the Lord, mm-hmm. but then adjusting your mindset. You've said that probably 10 mm-hmm. times.
5: Yeah.
3: It's so powerful. Mm-hmm. It seems like it would be so easy and so rational
5: yeah.
3: and smart.
5: Yes.
3: To do something like that. Why is it so hard?
5: I know.
3: It is like a gutter we're in, and we just mm-hmm. can't emotionally get out of that. We feel like we're saying the right things, mm-hmm. but we're not truly believing them deep down.
5: Yes.
3: So, you know, you got to make that effort. You got to make that connection. Turn to the Lord.
5: Yes.
3: And then ask him to engage in the situation.
5: Yes.
3: And begin to do the things that only you can control.
5: Yeah, exactly.
3: And one of them is not your husband.
5: Yeah,
3: I mean,
5: exactly.
3: You can't control him, and us husbands can't control our wives.
5: Yeah. Our thoughts are so they're tricky. Like, we talk about in Beauty and Battle, the neuroscience behind our thoughts. Like,
3: yeah.
5: The way that we think, with the thoughts that we think over and over again, they create neural pathways in our minds, and it gets us on a path that we continue on. And so if you have a thought, and then you think it again the next day, that groove, neuroscience actually shows this. There's a groove in your head that gets deeper and deeper. It gets more easily accessible the next time.
3: So when you say there's a hole in your head, it's true?
5: It's actually true. It's actually true. Yes. But the really good news is that we can rewire our thoughts. We can rewire our brain. And it takes effort. It takes recognizing at the, what foot of the path that we're at, right? It takes a lot of work, but it is 100% doable. And, we talk about it in the book. For me, like, I had these thoughts of Jason that were not moving me towards him. They were actually moving me away from him. They were making me mad at him. I was, you know, the thoughts that I was thinking of him were not leading me to a path that I wanted to be on. It ultimately was not leading to connection. It was ultimately leading to division in our marriage. And so when I began to recognize, wait a minute, these thoughts that I'm thinking, they're not leading me where I want to go. So I better start rethinking some of these things.
3: Sounds simple, but hard to do.
5: So hard to do.
3: Yeah.
5: And so when I would get to the foot of that path and I would recognize, I know what's going on here. I am at the foot of this path and it's so easy to go down this path, but I know where it's going. And that's not where I want to go. Yeah. So I'm not going to think that thought. I'm going to think about things that are good and whole. You know, what's that verse? Think about things that are good and true and lovely and of good report, you know. And so you have to transform your thinking. You have to change your mind. You have to change your mindset. But you really have to start by knowing where you want to go.
3: Right.
5: Right. Like for me, it was like, it's so easy to get on this path, but now I know where it's going. So I'm not going to do that. I'm not going to go there.
3: So true. Let's end with P, which you say is practice presence. Mm. You have a powerful story about your mom who died of lung cancer in 2017, I believe. Yeah. How did that intersect with presence?
4: My mom was the most fully present woman that you would ever meet. And, you know, what we tell couples is the greatest present that you can give to your spouse is your presence. And it works with family, too. Mm-hmm. And my mom, she came down with pulmonary fibrosis, which is a scarring of the lungs.
3: Very different.
4: And in her final days, you know, they send in the palliative nurses and all of that. And basically, they're just trying to give her comfort measures so that she can pass peacefully because there was nothing that we could do. And she was only 68 years old. Mm. And they came in and offered her morphine. And at this point, she was really having a hard time breathing. Her blood, her oxygen levels were so low. It was like she was walking on a treadmill trying to breathe through a straw. And we were watching her in pain. She was a nurse, though. And so she knew that once you start administering the morphine, then you can fall asleep and just, you know, pass away that way. And we're all like, please do that. Like, that's what we want you to do. And she's like, no, I want to be present. I want to be there with all of us. And, you know, we had her for another 4 days.
3: Wow.
4: And all of us would gather around and sing worship. And then she would open her eyes every now and then. You'd see a little tear come out of her. Like she was experienced. She was there with us. And then on the last night, it was my little daughter, Allie, who was our oldest daughter. And she stayed with my mom that night. And I was up there with her all night. And I slept on the floor. And Allie was sleeping right next to her. And my mom was having a hard time breathing. And one of the little bells went off. So Allie got up. And my mom had a mask on. And Allie moved her mask just a little bit, and my mom said, Coke. She just wanted a Coke. A
3: sip of Coke.
4: And, you know, she's in her dying days. She wants Coke. Let's get her Coke. So Allie got her some Coke. This is like 2 o'clock in the morning, and I'm laying on the ground, and I'm watching this. And Allie gets her a Coke, and she's drinking it out of a straw. And then Allie pulls it back. And then my mom reaches up and pulls her mask back and says, in broken English, you know, I love you, Allie. And then she put her mask right back on, and those were her last words. And then she died that morning. But not until my little daughter got a chance to be in the presence of her grandmother. And that was the greatest gift. And so when we were writing this book, I was like, man, my mom, she just was somebody who was fully present. And you know, now, I mean, when you got your phones and all this kind of stuff, I mean, it's really hard to be fully present. But I never forget, you know, 8 years ago when my mom was fully present. And now my daughter Allie has a story to tell, and I'm telling people this story, and I wish I could tell it without crying. It's just not gonna happen.
3: But better
4: I know it makes you feel like you want to hug me right now, Jim. So we can hold each other after this broadcast.
3: But it does illustrate the connection. I mean, what a beautiful gift for your daughter to hear that from her grandmother.
4: That does
3: make me cry.
5: And what she taught us was just that you have to fight for presence. Like what Nana taught us was the fight for it. You know, for 4 days she didn't need to fight. She could have taken the morphine and gone to sleep and been peaceful and not suffered at all. But she actually wrote on a dry erase board, pray that the Lord will give me increased strength to fight. Because that was when she lost her voice and she couldn't even say. But she fought for the presence of her family. And those moments were precious to her. They meant something to her. And she suffered through some of the pain so that we could have her presence and that she could have ours.
4: And you know, that's exactly what Jesus did on the cross when he was offered that little mix on the sponge and he refused to drink it. It was just a little something that could have numbed the pain. And Jesus was like, I'm going to stay fully present. Mm. And I got a chance to see that in real life. And it really makes me thankful that our Savior did that. And he stayed fully present even in the midst of his pain. And you know what? In marriage, yes, sometimes it is painful to give your spouse full presence. You know, but when you do that, it's the greatest gift you can ever give to your spouse. And when they open it, they're going to get a real treasure.
3: Mm-hmm. Yeah. I mean, you said it so beautifully. And what a story to land on that grabs everybody's emotions. Yeah. And, you know, whether it's your marriage, your parenting, connections with people. I mean, this is really good, this resource. And you can apply it in all kinds of ways. But ideally, certainly in your marriage, Marriage A to Z, 30 Days to Relational Transformation, probably one of the easiest ways to start thinking differently and getting the benefit of thinking differently by loving each other and connecting with each other. Thank you both for being with us.
4: Yeah. Thanks for having us.
3: And for the listeners, we certainly recommend you get a copy of the Benham's book. Make a monthly pledge of any amount, and we'll put this resource into your hands. What we really need right now are more friends of the family who are willing to become monthly partners with us in ministry. You can do ministry through your giving to Focus on the Family today.
0: And when you do so, you're joining a team of people who are committed to helping marriages and families to thrive. 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
4: Foundations of Freedom. 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
5: When Abraham Lincoln was elected president in 1860, America stood on the edge of collapse. Over the next 4 years, the Civil War claimed more than 700,000 lives and tested whether our republic could endure. As the war drew to a close, Lincoln looked beyond victory. He looked toward healing. In his second inaugural address, he challenged the nation, "Let us strive on to bind up the nation's wounds, to achieve and cherish a just and lasting peace." Lincoln understood that preserving the greatest experiment in self-government required more than winning a war. It required the character to restore what had been broken. More than 160 years later, America still faces division. The question is not whether we'll disagree. The question is whether we still have the wisdom and the character to heal together.
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10: Hello, it's a Friday, and I will be joined momentarily by Logan Seculo in studio. A lot of moving parts around here this morning at the ACLJ, but this is a big story that came out. It was an exclusive from the Wall Street Journal. It dropped last night, and we're going to talk about it because I think it adds a layer to the whole mystery that's been going on around the plane change with the Air Force One transiting back to the United States after the NATO summit in Turkey. There's a lot of information coming out, a lot of questions from reporters. Why did we change planes? Why are we on the old Air Force One? Why'd you make us lower our shades before we took off? Things of that nature. But now we're finding out that Israel warned the United States that they had intel, and they gave it over to the U.S., that there is a fresh Iranian plan to assassinate President Trump. We know that he has been a target by the Iranians since the death of Qasem Soleimani. They vowed revenge against him, against our colleague Mike Pompeo, and many other former Trump administration officials from the first term. They were targeting them. And we also know that this sort of a plan with the new leadership in Iran would also directly violate the Memorandum of Understanding. It gives us a little bit more understanding of why the president seemed so dissatisfied, displeased with the Iranians in Turkey a few days ago when he had said, you know, why, Mr. President, did you say that they were great? They're easier to work with, much more rational. And now you're saying that they're horrible. He said, I got to know them. Well, maybe he also got to know that they are still planning on taking him out. That is still an objective of the Islamic Republic of Iran. Not that it seems like it matters at this point, but Now remember, these leaders had signed on in the Memorandum of Understanding to point two that says the United States of America and the Islamic Republic of Iran undertake to respect each other's sovereignty and territorial integrity and to refrain from interfering in each other's internal affairs. I think trying to assassinate the President of the United States of America would be a little bit in conflict with that point, point two of the MOU. So when the president says in his mind it's dead, I think we have a little bit more understanding why now. And we are going to talk about in the next segment that mystery surrounding Air Force One. When you layer it with this new plan that we're learning of Iran still wanting to assassinate the President of the United States. Yeah, maybe there was a plane change for a reason. We're going to get to that. But I also want to hear from you. Does it surprise you that as far as they had come in the talks that this was still an objective of the Iranians to kill the President of the United States of America? Give me a call, 1-800-684-3110. That's 1-800-684-3110 to talk to me and Logan on air. He'll be joining me in the next segment. But folks, also, we are wrapping up Independence Week here at the ACLJ. We had a wonderful celebration over the weekend, celebrating the 250th anniversary of the United States of America, of the Declaration of Independence. And we are in this match where every dollar you donate to the ACLJ during this match is doubled. And during Independence Week, we have this special offer, and it ends after this week. So if you are interested, get in now. 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It's a one-time offer. Gone after today. We'll talk to you in the next segment on Seculo. We'll be right back.
11: This week, our great nation celebrated its 250th birthday. This is our Independence Week. Freedom is precious, but it is not free. It can never be taken for granted. The ideals of life, liberty, and the pursuit of happiness, the American dream, can be lost in a generation if we don't fight to secure it. Our liberty was declared 250 years ago, and for more than 35 of those, the ACLJ has been here, fighting against those that seek to challenge, undermine, and even strip us of our God-given rights.
12: Knowing God from Harvest with Pastor and Evangelist Greg Laurie.
13: Jesus says, blessed are they that mourn, for they shall be comforted. You could also translate this, happy are the unhappy. What? That doesn't make any sense to us. So to be happy, I need to be sad? Yes. In this way, you have to see yourself as you really are. I'm a sinner who needs a savior, and I'm sorry for what I've done, and I want to change, so I mourn over my condition. Listen, better to mourn now and laugh later than to laugh now and mourn later. You know, some people, they suppress tears. They should be crying, and instead they're laughing. See, the problem is we will minimize sin. We'll say things like, well, God loves me and accepts me as I am. Hey, man, don't judge my journey, right? Well, God does love you, and he does accept you as you are, but he wants to change you, and he wants you to repent of your sin, and he wants you to come into a right relationship with him. When the prodigal son was away from his father, he was sad. When he returned to his father in repentance, he was glad. If you're a prodigal son, a prodigal daughter, you've been running away from what you know is true and right, you can turn to your father, and he will forgive.

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1: 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Worship now.
2: Flew over on the new Air Force One. That is the one that was widely showcased at the America 250. It did a flyover. It has the red, white, and blue color scheme, which is a departure from the kind of baby blue color scheme that is historically with Air Force One. And what was, you know, they switch planes all the time. There's more than one of the old style Air Force Ones. There's always a backup in case if something happens, right? It's less noticeable when the colors are the same of the plane. This is a different aircraft than they flew over on, and it's clear for everyone to see that you're walking onto a different plane.
3: To an older model, if you will.
2: It went down to an older model 747 instead of the new one, as well as the livery of it. The paint scheme is completely different. So it caused reporters to ask questions about it. And specifically, the border of Iran and Turkey, they are neighbors. So the Iranians having a much closer strike point, if they were to want to try and do something against the President of the United States, it's a lot closer than even him being in Europe. So here's what the question was, because remember, they switched planes. There was some question about putting the shades down. Now, I've been on commercial flights all the time where they ask you, hey, lower your shades, whether it's a nighttime flight and they're wanting people to be able to sleep, or sometimes the heat. There's all sorts of different things.
3: I understand why it would be alarming.
2: But here's what we have. Bite 2, we're asked directly about a threat from Iran against Air Force One just yesterday.
4: Were you aware of any credible threat by Iran against Air Force One?
5: Well, I have a threat all the time. I'm number one on their list before you. But if I go, you go. Mm-hmm. Right?
4: But was there a specific threat today?
5: So perhaps someday you want to change professions.
2: So once again, there is the president saying, I'm number one on their list. And says, if I go, you go, making a joke with the reporters that are clearly nervous, which is probably an unsettling conversation.
3: I'm sure every time you're, especially in international areas, not just, you know, flying over the country.
2: Right.
3: But anytime you get on the airplane, look, I'm not a great flyer. Anytime I get on an airplane in general, I'm always concerned. But getting on an airplane with the President of the United States in an active war that's happening right now, when he just called a bunch of people who he had a ceasefire with, you know, scum and was going after them and all of those things happening, clearly, you know that you're taking an extra step of risk.
2: Well, and here's what we know now. The Israelis have intelligence they shared with the United States that there is a fresh Iranian plot to kill the President of the United States. That is their goal. It has been their goal. He even says, I'm their number one target. There, I guess, maybe was a sense that that had quieted down with the MOU, with new leadership, that they are not for any reason whatsoever that they would still be wanting to carry that out. It is clear that it seems that is still an objective of the Islamic Republic of Iran. Maybe that is partially why we heard his language change in Turkey when he said it wasn't just the strikes against the shipping vessels, but also this new intelligence report that they are still actively trying to target the President of the United States. That, to me, leads more to him saying that the MOU, the Memorandum of Understanding, and the ceasefire is dead, because it violates the very second point that we will respect the sovereignty of each other's nations. I think it also tells us that if they're still going after the president, I think when you think historically of President Trump, he gave them an opportunity, but maybe a regime change isn't so far off the table as we may have thought. They are still targeting him. They are still going after him. And then you hear this language where he all of a sudden says they're scum. He says they're the worst humans. All of these things. And they say, well, you were praising them. He said, well, then I got to know them. His view, whether he had this view the whole time and was giving them benefit of the doubt or playing out this discussion, is clearly publicly changed on the leadership in Iran. Now, there was also a Truth Social post this morning where he said the Islamic Republic of Iran has asked us to continue talks. We agreed to do so.

0: but the United States has stated to them in no uncertain terms, the ceasefire is over. Thank you for your attention to this matter. So the president, even willing to let Iranian delegations still meet with our negotiators, with Jared Kushner, with Steve Witkoff, I doubt we'll see the vice president necessarily, unless it, for some reason, there is a change in tone. I doubt he will join those talks again. But he is saying, yeah, you can try and salvage this all you want, but that doesn't mean we are withholding firing back at you and taking out targets if we have intelligence that we need to strike.
1: And I think I want to go to a call. Let's go to Bill in Wyoming. Bill is on the show a lot. He's an ACLJ champion. When you're an ACLJ champion, by the way, you get bumped to the front of the line in the phone calls. So if you call in, you tell the phone screen you're a champion, they check it out, and you get bumped to the front. 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All donations are doubled right now. But let's go to Bill in Wyoming. Bill, thanks for calling once again.
2: Hi, can you hear me?
1: We got you.
2: Okay. First of all, let you know that I sent my my money in yesterday.
1: Thank you so much. So, we appreciate that.
2: But about this whole thing, I'm fairly well cool with what the president says and does. It's just the fact that I get the idea that the press thinks that he's going to be responsible to them for whatever he thinks, says, and does concerning not only the this country but also Iran, and I just really get upset about this.
0: Well, once again, the way that the media has become and evolved in this country is frankly wild when you see even the way they're covering like the main race. And we'll talk about some of that with Rick Grenell later. But yeah, all of a sudden when it's their safety, they're very concerned. And I get that. I mean, I would probably be a little bit concerned too. I mean, even the shade thing, the shades within the Air Force One. I mean, I say, you know, I've been on airliners that do this. It clearly was something that alarmed the reporters, though.
1: Yeah, it was.
0: Because they did directly ask about that as if it was something that they hadn't experienced before.
1: Unusual.
0: So even that, it is able to look and say, hey, something was different when that plane left Turkey, and there was a heightened sense among the other people. President Trump obviously was able to make jokes, but he's the one who's had a target on his back for a long time. But the individuals on that plane with him clearly felt uncertain based off the changes, based off the itinerary changes, based off things they were asked to do that they felt were out of the ordinary. And remember, the press pool is typically the same people traveling with the president often. So it wouldn't be like, oh, you've just never been on Air Force One before. These are people that know the routine. They understand the protocols as well as the security things that go into this. So once again, I think getting this new report does shed a lot more light on that entire scenario where, oh, yeah, Iran is still actively trying to take out the president of the United States. And when he was in Turkey, he was right at their doorstep. That would be a time that you would think that a plot would be something they would try to execute at that point.
1: Yeah, I mean, this isn't the way President Trump talks, as I said, can make it feel a bit less serious. But look, remember, this is a man who has already survived multiple assassination attempts. We are talking about these kind of things in the news right now. And, you know, obviously from the Charlie Kirk assassination, it's nothing to joke about. And though President Trump may be trying to disarm them a little bit, disarm the press even, by saying, ha-ha, you know, I'm number one on the list. Maybe you're getting a different profession if you didn't. I mean, somewhat that's just, again, joking, but it's also dealing with the reality of a time of war. We have seen this now many times, and let's not joke around too much about it and understand the press is concerned, and I understand that. I want to hear from you, though. What do you think? 1-800-684-3110. I think what in general we need to just be making sure not just we're praying for President Trump or praying for everybody, praying for this country, that we will be able to get through everything safely and have a protected country, protected leadership, the security succeeds, and the fact that this all gets played out in front of you. It's not unlike what I've said with the war, the back and forth of the war. When it gets played out in front of you in the press, it changes the way your mind comprehends all of this. Let's go. 1-800-684-3110. Give me a call. 1-800-684-3110. Again, support the work of the ACLJ. 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
3: 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But even with the many historic wins we've achieved, the battle is far from over. The attacks on our constitutionally protected rights persist. Countless unborn babies remain in jeopardy, and across the globe, innocent Christians are being targeted and killed across this country and around the world. 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
8: Family, our vice president and his family, all the administration and their families, because they don't, this kind of group that are in Iran, they don't care who they go after. Yeah. So that being said, I think constant prayer. And also, while I was on hold, I thought of another thing I share with people. I don't know that President Trump is a modern day Job, but when you think of the story of Job and what all he and his family went through, and what President Trump and his family's gone through, it makes you wonder, you know.
1: Dee, I think that the reason biblical stories resonate for millennia, for thousands of years, is because they have direct correlation a lot of times of what's happening in our world, and they get told over and over again because you can take something from them. You can apply them to your lives. So I assume that's even what you're saying. I think we can all do that for a lot of the stories from the Bible. That being said, Dee, look, I want you to be very understanding, very clear. This is why this hits home a little bit for us. Everyone in this studio has had these threats happen to them. Yeah, they may not be getting those directly from, the Ayatollah and the, but the internet, the way the press works, the way the vitriol has come, you're talking about real security risks for any of us that even are just public figures in the smallest of scale and understand. So I ask you not only to pray for the protection of our country, pray for the protection of our families as well, because I'll pray for your family because you're even taking a risk by just calling. This is the craziest part of the world we live in. You're just calling in. Give me your first name. You're in your state. And there could be someone listening who is unhinged, who decides that that is enough. The fact that you said we should call and pray for President Trump, are you connected it to a biblical story?
0: Well, in even that, even when it comes to the Iranian threat, we've had Secretary Pompeo on this set. You've seen that. That's no, hidden secret that he's been in our office. And we've seen the protocols and protections that have to go into his travel because he has a direct threat against his life by the Iranians. But I think this ties actually very well because, you know, we can pray for our leaders, even if we don't agree with them, even if it is, Joe Biden in office or if it were Kamala Harris. You should be praying for your leadership. You should be praying that God will influence their life and that they will be making wise decisions
1: right.
0: for this country that they are in leadership over. And not even that it'll be the right policy decisions that you agree with, but they will have wisdom to shepherd this country forward. And I think that's why this video is important, because we, during this Independence Week, we are talking about protecting the foundations of this country and fighting for this country. And that's exactly what this video leads into. So I'm just going to play it and we'll talk to you on the other side. But take a look at what our team put together for you.
4: As we celebrate America's 250th birthday, there's plenty of patriotic pride in the red, white, and blue. There's also a lot of negativity around America. There are questions like, are we united? Are we exceptional? Are we worth defending? Yet, despite all of America's faults, flaws, and blemishes, there remains one undeniable fact. The world needs America. The world needs America's ideals that were first endowed by our Creator, recognized in the Constitution, protected by our soldiers, and preserved by its citizens. You don't need to go far beyond America's borders to understand the forces aligned against us. When America is weak, we've seen what kind of evil can propagate. Those forces need Americans like you to get distracted and become disengaged, because America's force for good in the world can only be sustained if we stay in the fight. Otherwise, some brand of evil will slowly take our place of influence.
9: We live in a democratic republic, and we need to defend the values of this republic. So it's worth defending that Constitution today.
4: Sometimes it's easy and popular to criticize the wars America has fought, question the values behind the sacrifices made by our soldiers. But if you were to ask them, they'd tell you they didn't fight for a political party, a policy, or for the latest trend to spike in the polls. They fought to preserve the American ideal and its place in the world.
10: If you live in this country, then support it, regardless of who the politicians are. I would like people to look at this place and say, this is gorgeous. Why not support it?
9: Well, I come from a family of veterans. My grandfather served in World War I, my dad in Korea, Vietnam, and it's worth celebrating the freedoms that we have because of what people like them, ordinary people, have done. They truly are heroes.
10: Definitely would encourage them to join the services, whether it's Army, Navy, Marines, Air Force, or going into the Coast Guard. Any of these services that do great things for a country, and be a part of the solution and enjoy what we have and do what you can to make our country better.
0: You see, the truth about America was recognized and written at its founding, quote, to form a more perfect union. America wasn't perfect 250 years ago, and it's still not perfect now. That's why the ACLJ defends your rights, like freedom of the press, freedom of speech, and freedom to worship, so that those same rights are protected and perfected for future generations. Whether it's defending your right to vote for the candidate of your choice, or defending the right of a girl in middle school who just wants to talk about Jesus, the ACLJ is working to make our union more perfect. Because if we lose the American ideals here at home, the light of those ideals, projected into a dark world, will also go out. It's what we work for and pray to preserve for another 250 years.
1: And that, of course, is why we are also celebrating America 250 this week. And look, I just got out of another interview as well. We kind of even said, you know, we like to celebrate America as patriotic Americans all year long, you know, every day we can. However, it did feel like the celebrations kind of wrapped up. We all moved on and back to the normal chaos of being an American right now in 2026. But that's why we wanted to celebrate this entire week with Independence Week. And I encourage you, as we wrap up this first half hour, we got a second half hour of the show coming up. I want you to be a part of it. You can call in at 1-800-684-3110. But if you lose us here, maybe you need to join us later on, or maybe you're not live watching live, maybe you're watching archived, I encourage you, go to aclj.org. It's our last day of Independence Week. I believe this offer will last throughout the weekend, though. If you go and you aclj.org/USA, get the ACLJ cooler bag and the ACLJ challenge coin, America 250 challenge coin, as a special gift from us to you for any gift over $250. 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That's at aclj.org. 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
13: 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Tony met Arlette at her brother's wedding, and she saw beyond his condition. Arlette simply said, "God chose us to be together." 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Today, Tony's healed because someone chose to see beyond his suffering. 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
1: And again, this isn't something to be taken lightly or to be thrown into conspiracy theories. I think you're dealing with a hot war, that is happening with Iran. And we know that authorities within Iran, like Will said, we have people like Mike Pompeo on this show, and they've had real threats where, if you could imagine when they would travel during those times, the amount of security that they have to go through, the amount of security our team even has to go through. These are not jokes. President Trump may, break it down with a little bit of a lighthearted moment here and there to try to calm everyone down or to at least deflect. But these are real. They're happening around the country. They're happening around the world. When you get out of Air Force One, I'm sure there is that concern every time.
0: And I think we can play this from President Trump. This was to a reporter, Byte 4. We're talking about why they had to even close the windows, as well as if there's a credible threat from Iran. This was just on that flight coming home from the NATO summit earlier this week. Let's hear from the president and the reporters asking questions.
14: Do you know why they had us close our window blinds? That was not usual.
15: Well, yeah, because bags that we have to deal with.
14: So you think that Iran was possibly thinking charge?
15: Well, I mean, if they asked you to close your windows, probably they'd feel that way. They didn't ask me to close mine, but if they did, I would have done it. But these are sick people. So I could see something like that. I didn't know they did that, but I could see something like that.
16: Were you aware of any credible threat by Iran against Air Force One?
15: Well, I have a threat all the time. I'm number one on their list before you. But if I go, you go. Mm-hmm. Right?
16: But was there a specific
15: threat today? Perhaps someday you want to change professions.
0: even there, the president talking about, you know, automatically saying, well, if they're asking you to do something you feel like is out of the normal, it's probably because of who we have to deal with. And his tone markedly changed this week on Iran at that summit in Turkey. Now we're having this reporting that Iran is still, it seems like they are still actively trying to kill the president of the United States, despite the ceasefire, despite the memorandum of understanding. And I think we should take Grant very quickly
1: Grant
0: from
1: Florida.
0: Florida. Line three, you're on Seculo. Go ahead.
17: Yes. I was just thinking about also, you know, the verse in the Bible where Jesus tells us to pray for our enemies as well. You know, he's on the cross, and basically us and our sins, we're crucifying him, and he's praying for us, you know, Father, forgive them. And so I think if there, if we could put together some kind of like national where we're, even while we're whooping them down in the war, still praying for them, you know, praying to soften their hearts, telling them that we love them in some way, you know, fighting fire with water rather than with fire, I think that would be good too.
0: Well, Grant, I 100% encourage every single person listening to this broadcast, watching this broadcast, yes, pray for the people of Iran. Pray for their leadership in Iran that they will, that, as you said, God will soften their hearts. They will have a change of heart. They will reject the apocalyptic theology that they have. Yeah, that is something everyone should be praying for. Apocalyptic genocidal death cult. I mean, that's what they are. And so I agree with you, Grant, though. That is what we as Christians should be praying for.
1: Of course.
0: I also don't think that, and never have that, that you should run foreign policy based off of what you are called to, per se, do in your personal faith. That if there is a threat against the country, that the government should be protecting its citizens, that doesn't mean turn the other cheek as a nation. I think that those are directives Christ is giving his followers and Christians, not necessarily governments that have a role that Christ, God established governments on this earth, that they do have a role to protect their citizens. So there is some nuance there.
1: Yeah, we can get into that. You can call in 1-800-684-3110. Open up some theological discussions here with Will. Phone lines are open, as I said. Rick Rennell's going to be joining us in the next segment, but if you're on hold, stay on hold. We'll get to you at the final. And if you want to get on hold right now, it's a good time to get in line. 1-800-684-3110. Final day. To get that cooler bag, you can do it right now at aclj.org/USA.
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18: When Abraham Lincoln was elected president in 1860, America stood on the edge of collapse. Over the next 4 years, the Civil War claimed more than 700,000 lives and tested whether our republic could endure. As the war drew to a close, Lincoln looked beyond victory. He looked toward healing. In his second inaugural address, he challenged the nation, "Let us strive on to bind up the nation's wounds, to achieve and cherish a just and lasting peace." Lincoln understood that preserving the greatest experiment in self-government required more than winning a war. It required the character to restore what had been broken. More than 160 years later, America still faces division. The question is not whether we'll disagree. The question is whether we still have the wisdom and the character to heal together.
19: I'm Miriam Neff.
20: And I'm Valerie Neff Hogan with Wise Women Managing Money.
19: Thankfully, there are many who have become wealthy in God-honoring ways. However, no nation, state, city, or village lacks those who accumulate wealth through injustice and corruption. I see that in my international travels as well as my hometown.
20: According to Proverbs 16:8, better is a little with righteousness than large income with injustice. While there may be some immediate gain with corruption, it's not sustainable, and eventually it will tear down a person along with those around them. We can do the right thing even if those around us do not.
19: Justice in leadership, work, politics, we want to promote that. We may not achieve that in our city or our countries, but remember, justice will prevail in heaven.
20: This feature at wisewomenmanagingmoney.com.
0: It seems like he's having some retribution on the party bosses by waiting till the last moment. The reports are he will not withdraw from the race until the deadline on Monday. It seems like on his way out, he's trying to cause even more chaos within his party. What do you think about that?
21: Well, look, he won. He won the right to represent Democrats in Maine. All of the Democratic establishment knew exactly who he was, a Nazi tattoo, and all of the accusations came out a while ago, and they just went with the guy. And it was a little drip by drip that suddenly shifted, and I think the Democratic establishment has been very, very tough to say you got to get out. And now there's a rift there because the Democratic establishment lost the primary, and he knows that. Graham Plattner knows that. And so now Graham Plattner is wanting to make sure that his supporters get a very far left progressive socialist type that borders on communism. That is what Graham ran on. And that's what the Democrats of Maine voted for, knowing full well who Graham Plattner was. And so this kind of new information that, we want to replace him with party bosses picking the replacement, I think is really going to not sit well with the Graham Plattner supporters. And there's going to be a lot of tussling going on until then. And I would just add one more thing, Will. Any Democratic establishment member who decides to lead the revolt, to push him out and put someone else in, is going to get the ire of the voters in Maine. Nobody wants to be the leader to do it. They all want to go along with it, but nobody's going to step up and say, okay, this is the guy that's going to replace Graham Plattner. So I think Graham Plattner is in the driver's seat right now.
1: Yeah, it is interesting, Rick. I'm almost trying to decide where the panic is. Is the panic within the party or is the panic within the voter? And it feels like the party and the voter are now finally, and maybe it took some time, are having this rift. But the question is, who's going to win? And at the end of the day, it may be that, like you said, he won the election and he won his spot there, not underhandedly. Everyone knew a lot of these things beforehand. So will there be this big split, or does the party have to embrace what they've built here?
21: It's such a great question. And look, I'm old enough to remember all of the iterations when the Republicans overstepped, right? When they became either too conservative or too whatever, and there was a shift within the party structure, the RNC, the battles at the Republican National Convention. I remember all of those moments were facilitated by the media. The media is the one who highlighted the splits. The media is the catalyst for letting the activists know that there is this camp and that camp. Otherwise, it's really difficult to have a come to Jesus moment with the party structure. What is missing from the Democrats over the last 10 years as the party begins to do this communism, socialism, capitalism split is the media. The media have always protected the Democrats. haven't pronounced on this split. They've tried to paper over it and pretend like, oh, we're socialists and capitalists can all get along and that this is just normal. And so because they haven't had that concentration of here are the two camps and where do you stand and the media push, the Democrat change in their entire Democratic National Committee structure has been much slower than the Republican split. I hate having the media constantly push, and sometimes we have to ignore because they push on issues that are not real. But when there is a real split, the media has been there to highlight it and force us to have that conversation faster. The Democrats are not doing that conversation.
0: Well, and I think we should be clear, the real reason why the leadership decided to force Graham Plattner out, it wasn't because of the story that came out from Politico. It wasn't because of the New York Times reporting before that. It wasn't because of his Reddit posts. It wasn't because of his Nazi tattoo. It was because polling came out that showed he was about 10 points down from Susan Collins. And then the party decided, oh, this actually is a failure. We need to do something. It's the exact same playbook as the 2024 election. They were going to stick with Joe Biden, even though common sense told everyone, that's not the right play if you want to win. Obviously, we tried not to give them any tips there. But it's until they realize and they wake up and be like, oh, wait, the voters didn't do the right thing for us to win, per se. That's when Politico dropped the story. It is you want to talk about a collusion story. It's that the media then decided, hey, okay, we're allowed to publish this now. Okay, we will. And then they force him out. And I think that is also the twisted nature here. Then the Democrats say, look, we did the right thing. We heard you. You know, like, this guy is clearly not good. It's like, no, you had every opportunity as a party to do what you wanted. It was the polling. And so
21: it was the polling, right? And the money.
0: Yes.
21: Right. The money began to dry up because the activists who really began to lose power began to say, look, don't fund this guy. And so little by little, the money started to reflect. And then Graham couldn't keep up because he didn't have money to hit back or to run commercials. And then the polling numbers followed. But I think you always got to follow the money here.
0: Rick, this is a final thing here. There's something from the Manhattan Institute. They have investigative journalists that also do work there as well. But they uncovered that the mayor of New York's commissioner for international affairs was trying to meet with the Iranian ambassador while they were here for the UN just on July 7th. So the Iranian ambassador to the UN, they wanted to meet with. This is at a time where obviously the U.S. is engaged in a conflict with Iran, even though there's a ceasefire. The meeting was called off after the State Department met with their administration to clarify what acceptable conduct is. You've worked with the UN for a long time. You understand the protocols and everything. Just to break down for people, because as someone who's not an expert on the UN or the UN issues, this raises a lot of red flags that the mayor of New York's commissioner for international affairs is wanting to meet with the Iranians while we're in the middle of a conflict.
21: Yeah, look, I'd have to get a little more details. I don't necessarily think meeting is a bad thing if that person, who's an American, understands that we have one policy at a time, one administration. And the best thing to do is to reach out to the State Department and say, hey, I'm the commissioner for international here in New York. The ambassador from Iran is coming in. Is there anything I can say or do that would be helpful to keep Americans safe? But the problem comes is when they have their own agenda. I'll give you a quick example is that I worked with the Biden administration on the Balkan policy. I didn't always agree with it and I would push back, but there were a couple of times that they would reach out and say, hey, we know you've got credibility in that region. Here's what we're working on. Can you help us? And, you know, sometimes you choose to help and sometimes you just choose to stay silent. But the reality is that if you are working in international affairs, you should be able to go to the State Department, no matter who's in charge, and say, hey, I have this position. Can I be helpful? Or this is what they're saying. You work for America. You work for an American government, even if it's a local government, and you should be cheering for America, not for the other side.
1: Rick, thanks so much for joining us today. We appreciate it. 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Be a part of it. Next week is going to be another huge week. We're going to continue asking for your support. But today is that last day to get that commemorative America 250 Challenge coin and to get the cooler bag, and I want you to be a part of it today. Claim it and give us a call, also to be on the air. Last chance for the week, 1-800-684-3110, 1-800-684-3110. Next voice we get to hear is the most important voice, which is yours. We'll be right back.
2: We've witnessed monumental legal victories from defending the 14th Amendment and protecting our sacred American right to vote, the overturning of Roe versus Wade, and standing up for the religious liberty of our kids and seniors. But even with the many historic wins we've achieved, the battle is far from over. The attacks on our constitutionally protected rights persist. Countless unborn babies remain in jeopardy, and across the globe, innocent Christians are being targeted and killed across this country. In the world. This fight isn't just the ACLJ's, it's all of ours. 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
3: This week, our great nation celebrated its 250th birthday. This is our Independence Week. Freedom is precious, but it is not free. 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Our liberty was declared 250 years ago, and for more than 35 of those, the ACLJ has been here, fighting against those that seek to challenge, undermine, and even strip us of our God-given rights.
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28: And I know that we need to pray for the world because we need it. I'm all for peace until we have to go to war to retain peace. So I called to say if a person or entity wants to change their ways, if they want to change their ways, they will, and they will do what they have to do to prove it. Otherwise, once a snake, always a snake. So take them for face value.
1: Well, Alicia, I think this administration has given a lot of chances. Maybe more than anyone I've ever seen where we went back and forth so publicly. Very unlike how we've dealt with, wartime before, where the ceasefire's on, off, off. It honestly felt closer to something like what happens in the Middle East, to where these ceasefires are not an end of an incursion. They are temporary.
0: That's right. And once again, we've talked about that big question of whether the amount of leadership that was taken out and the way that the mullahs had been sidelined, and it was IRGC, which is a terrorist organization, and so is terror around the world. But if the leadership that was several levels down, were they true believers in the Islamic Republic, or were they true believers in power? And if they were given an opportunity to cling to power but not true believers, then maybe this is the way forward. I think they've shown their true colors. I think that they have shown they are true believers, that theology or that hate for America still exists. You saw even at the funeral for the Ayatollah, who was, they said, was laid to rest in his final resting place today. So it was a weeks-long funeral, signs that said, kill Trump, et cetera, from the people that were there mourning the death of the Ayatollah. So I think you get into that, and as Alicia says, even the ability to give second chances here has been exhausted to some degree.
1: Yeah. All right, let's continue on. I want to take some more calls. Hopefully we'll have time to get to a lot more of you. Let's go to Alfia, who's calling in Texas on line 4. Alfia, go ahead.
8: Hi, how are you guys? I'm a little worried because I think they don't get it, that we're one nation and that we must be protected. I think Trump gets that, but we better stand together and get it. My husband was military special forces. My dad, top secret. My son, guard the general. My grandson is the Space Force. They're all doing their part. We have to be strong. You can never close your eyes because there's people out there that were raised from children to do this kind of thing.
1: Yeah.
8: Okay, you can't change that. So if we're under threat, you need to be protected, highly protected, and you have to have a strong leader.
1: Yeah, Alfia, I just want to take a second also first and thank your entire family for all they've done for this country and continue to do. I think you hear it in her voice. This is what military families are going through. This is what people who are actually dealing with these situations firsthand are dealing with. A little bit different than us, kind of waxing poetic and discussing it in a theoretical state. These are the people that are dealing with it on a actual everyday level and have for their entire lives. People that have dedicated their lives to the service to the military. I don't think any of us can put ourselves in those shoes unless you've been there. We certainly haven't. So again, our gratitude is for you, Alfia. And I understand the frustration and I understand the concern.
0: Well, and once again, we are able to stand united as a nation without getting behind every single policy. I mean, we've seen that in our history, even our recent history. The sad part is that when you are seeing what is being pushed by some of these radical candidates for the House, when they're saying things like, I didn't have a napkin, so I used the American flag behind me to wipe my hands.
1: I didn't see that.
0: That was one of the individuals that won in New York.
1: Right.
0: That was a public thing. She tweeted that out. That's not a Democrat-Republican divide. That is an anti-American sentiment. Now,
1: it feels like something you'd say at like 19.
0: Well, this is someone who will now be a sitting U.S. congresswoman.
1: Like something you'd say as like a protesting college student.
0: Right. Yeah. No. Recent statement by the individual. And once again, you also see in Colorado, the Democrat Socialist candidate that unseated a 30-year progressive candidate in the Denver area. They're not taking this in the primary season from we believe in the foundations of America and want to preserve that. They are trying to disrupt it. And yes, I think that our nation is strong, but that is why you need organizations like the ACLJ to fight the lawfare, the twisting of our foundation, the legislating away of our foundational freedoms and rights. That's why you need organizations like us to be here at a time like this, because the onslaught is coming internally as well through the legislative process and through the courts to try and undo what we have preserved for 250 years, but we're here and we're going to keep fighting for as long as it takes.
1: All right, let's continue on. Marie is calling from Virginia. Line one, go ahead.
9: Yeah, hi. I'm a 73-year-old grandmother of 18. I voted for Trump twice. I care about what my children and grandchildren hear. It seems to me, now answer for me, who helps Trump with his communication? Who helps him and guides him? Because life and death is in the power of the tongue.
1: Yeah. Look,
9: Marie. And he's facing life, he's facing death. Why does he continue to contribute to the vitriol and rhetoric? It seems to incite all kinds of crazy.
1: Well, Marie, I'll tell you, who's controlling President Trump's rhetoric? Who's advising him? Himself. I will say this. Look, I understand. I got small kids. When the president comes on, often I have to change the channel because I don't know what's going to be said or what's not going to be said. It's not because I agree or disagree with what he's about to say, but you are right. The rhetoric can get a little out of hand, but we know this has been President Trump's MO since the very beginning.
0: But also, she was tying that to the Iran issue as well as other political issues. The other political issues aside, the Iranians did not need President Trump's rhetoric to fuel their hatred against us. They've been killing Americans since the Islamic Republic was established. So they were doing fine without the president's rhetoric of killing Americans. I think that you can put that aside for that issue.
1: I think you also have to remember that we're dealing with a language gap here. You know, we're dealing with things that can get lost in translation. So President Trump speaking very boldly, very cleanly, very directly, sometimes, like you said, to the detriment of, and maybe sometimes coming off like he is inciting some more crazy rhetoric. But you got to make sure your message gets heard. It gets heard around the world. And if you get into sort of flowery language, then you have to have that all translated, and you never know what can get lost.
0: Yeah, and I don't think we have time to take Red from Louisiana, but his statement to the screener was, God hardened Pharaoh's heart before the Exodus. Could there be a similar issue with the leadership and ideology in Iran? I'm not going to speak or try to claim I know what God's plan is when it comes to leaders and world governments. But here's what I also know. God, even though he had hardened Pharaoh's heart, he still sent Moses to do that mission. He still sent Moses to set the people of Israel free from the slavery that they were under the Pharaoh. And even though the heart was hardened by Pharaoh, he still kept on that mission because that was God's plan. So I don't know if it's an analog here, but I do know that we are going to keep fighting here at the ACLJ until we can no longer.
1: All right, that's going to do it for today's show and for the week. 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
13: With SRN News, I'm Ron Taylor. Breaking news out of Washington this morning as Senator Lindsey Graham has died after a brief and sudden illness. NBC News reporting emergency personnel responding to a call for cardiac arrest at Graham's Capitol Hill home last night, and photographs showed paramedics carrying a person on a stretcher from Graham's home to an awaiting ambulance. There's no word yet on the actual cause of death. The senator had just returned from meeting with Ukrainian President Volodymyr Zelensky in Ukraine. Senator Graham was elected to the Senate in 2002 and was a close political ally of President Trump. He was chairman of the Senate Budget Committee and was seeking a fifth six-year term in November. A statement from Senator Graham's office says his family appreciates prayers at this time and asks for privacy during this incredibly difficult period. Senator Lindsey Graham, dead at 71 years old. This is SRN News.
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14: And thank you for joining us today. 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How could that possibly be? 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
15: 2 Corinthians chapter 12 is a well-known passage of Scripture. Here we are introduced to an experience that Paul the Apostle had. It was an amazing thing that Almighty God had done for him. By divine appointment, Paul had been lifted up to see the glories of heaven. It was so awesome to Paul that he didn't even know how to explain it. In the first six verses of the 12th chapter, he tries to tell us about it. And he doesn't even want to take full credit for it. He says, I knew a man once who was lifted up to heaven. He's talking about himself. He said, whether in the body or out of the body, I don't know. Paul wasn't willing to tell us all that happened. Maybe he was not capable of telling us all that happened. But what Paul does know is this. On a certain occasion, because of divine appointment, he had been lifted up to see the glories of heaven, and no man had ever seen them before. But something is about to happen as the result of that in Paul's life that he could not possibly have predicted. He is about to experience weakness in his life. The experience of weakness in the believer's life is the beginning of our understanding of this passage. And we ask, first of all, why would weakness ever be experienced? Why is Paul going to have weakness in his life, having had this glorious experience recorded for us in the first six verses? Because God takes a different view of things than we do. That's why. God sees us, and he sees all that is behind us and before us. And God knew that this great exaltation and revelation, while it was a great experience for Paul, was potentially dangerous. It could have called Paul from his mission and caused his downfall. Two times Paul explains this to us in the text. Two times he says this, lest I should be exalted above measure. Eugene Peterson's paraphrase puts it this way. He has Paul saying, lest I should get the big head. Have you ever had the big head? Paul is saying, I was given this weakness, this experience in my life, and God allowed it because he didn't want me to get overwhelmed with the importance of what had happened. So that Paul would not be ruined by his heavenly vision, God allowed Satan to send a thorn into Paul's life. Paul tells us that the thorn given to him was for the purpose of humbling him and preventing him from boasting of his revelations. The humility of his life became a precondition of the indwelling power of Christ. There's interesting logic behind all of this. Had Paul not been humbled by the thorn in his flesh, he would have been tempted to boast of the divine visions as though they were his own. He would have used them to exalt himself. But this would have amounted to denying God's power in his life. Instead of giving God the glory for what happened, he could have taken the glory to himself. Indeed, it would have been tantamounting to usurping the role of God's glory in his own life, which is unthinkable.
2: In other words, where there is pride and arrogance, there cannot, by definition, be the divine power of God. And God knew that. So why is weakness experienced? Well, in Paul's case, God allowed weakness in his life to keep him from something far worse than the weakness he was experiencing. Now, how is this weakness expressed? Look down at your Bibles at verse 7. A thorn in the flesh was given to me, a messenger of Satan to buffet me, lest I be exalted above measure. How many of you know Satan's on a leash? Did you know that? We learn that in the book of Job, don't we? Satan's on a leash. How many of you know that Satan can't do anything God doesn't give him permission to do? Right now, he's being given a great deal of freedom, but one of the days in the future, that's all going to end. But in this situation, God allowed Satan, according to the scripture, to drive a stake into Paul's life. Literally, the word thorn is the word for stake. God allowed Satan to buffet Paul, really the

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2: Say that is because in the book of Galatians and in the 6th chapter and the 11th verse, Paul, writing to the Galatian believers, makes this statement. He says, "See with what large letters I have written to you in my own hand." And so some of the scholars have said, see, there it is. Paul was losing his eyesight and he had to write in big letters. Well, what if Paul wrote in big letters because he wanted them to think it was really important? Do you ever do that? When I'm writing and I want to make sure that I really don't forget this, I write in big letters. That doesn't mean I'm blind. No, we don't know what really happened. I mean, I could give you a list of all the things that have been suggested. It would be absolutely worthless information. What we do know is this, that something happened so dramatic in Paul's life that it changed everything. Let us suppose for a moment that Paul had supplied us details about his thorn in the flesh, and that just for the sake of argument, his thorn in the flesh was some particular kind of epilepsy. Well, if he had done that, every generation of Christians, the great majority of whom will never come close to epilepsy, would be inclined to dismiss this whole passage saying, well, that just has to do with the apostle and his epilepsy, and it has nothing to do with me. No, by his silence as to the nature of Paul's problem, our Lord has made this wonderful passage meaningful to anyone who is going through any kind of trouble anytime. Now, I don't know how many of you here might think you have a thorn in the flesh. All of us have problems, don't we? Some of you are going through physical problems right now as you get older. It is an amazing thing that you go through. Now, I'm not there yet, but I've heard about this. You fix one malady, and in the process of fixing that, you create another one. You take medicine for your arthritis, and it makes you sick to your stomach. So then you have to take medicine for your sick stomach, and it creates other kinds of problems. You might have a physical problem. You may have a relational problem. Whatever it is, you could qualify as somebody who's had a thorn in the flesh. You're kind of getting beat up right now by life. And that's what God allowed it. The Bible says God allowed this to happen on purpose for Paul's good. I need to tell you that when this happened, God didn't abandon Paul. In fact, in verses 8 and 9 of the 12th chapter, look down at your Bibles, notice what happened. And this is so normal, so everyday kind of thing. Concerning this thing, Paul wrote, I pleaded with the Lord 3 times that this thing might depart from me, and he said to me, my grace is sufficient for you. Now, let's don't be too hard on Paul, because that is exactly what we do, isn't it? As soon as we get a major issue, we say, Lord, get this thing out of my life. Lord, I don't want this. I don't need it. I don't need it now. I don't need it in the midst of everything else. Lord Jesus, please take this away. Paul came to the Lord 3 times with this request. Lord God, I can't go on like this. Take this out of my life. Oh, Lord Jesus, I don't need this anymore. Please remove it. And the Lord said, Paul, I'm not going to do that. I'll tell you what I'm going to do. I'm going to help you get through it. No! No, I don't want to get through it. I want it to go away. You guys know what I'm talking about? Sure you do. Did you ever stop and think about the fact that the 3 prayers that Paul prayed here in 2 Corinthians are very similar to the 3 prayers that our Lord prayed in Gethsemane? Do you remember in Gethsemane, 3 times Jesus prayed? It's when the disciples were sleeping on him. And what was his prayer? He was praying that the cup might be removed, that he might not have to drink this cup. Nobody knows all.

0: all that's involved in that. We certainly know that Jesus wasn't asking not to go to the cross. That's the reason for which he came. Here's what I think. I think that in the Garden of Gethsemane, in his humanity, the full weight of the sin of the world descended upon the Lord. And for maybe that moment of time, he realized what was going to happen when he hung on the cross, bearing all the sin of all the world. And he said, "Oh God, let this cup pass from me." Three times. And God did for his own son, Jesus, what Jesus did for Paul. He said no. And by the way, aren't you glad that the Father God did not lift the burden of sin off of his son in response to his request? Because had he done that, we would be lost and we would be without any hope at all. And so Almighty God said to Paul, "No, I'm not going to take this away. But in the place of the thorn in the flesh, I am going to do something for you very important." When God told Paul that his grace was sufficient for him, which is at the end of this passage, he was simply assuring the apostle that while his thorn would not be removed, everything that he needed to deal with that thorn would be provided and available to him at all times and in sufficient supply. Just as he writes in 2 Corinthians chapter 9 about the grace of God, Paul would understand that his God was able to make all grace abound so that always having all sufficiency in all things, he would have an abundance. So first of all, he didn't take away his weakness. He gave him sufficient provision. And then along with that, he gave him supernatural power. Notice at the end of verse 9, "For my strength is made perfect in weakness." The Lord told Paul that the only way he would ever experience the fullness of the power of God was to be made aware of his own weakness without it. A.B. Simpson commented on this verse on an occasion, and he said, "Here is the secret of divine all-sufficiency. To come to the end of everything in ourselves and in our circumstances. When we reach this place, we will stop asking for sympathy because of our hard situation or bad treatment. For we will recognize these things as the very conditions of our blessing. And we will turn from them to God and find in them a claim upon God's power." The experience of weakness in the believer's life illustrated by Paul. The exchange for weakness, God's provision of supernatural grace and supernatural power. Now notice what happened at the end of this exchange is that there is an end of weakness, not Paul's weakness, but weakness in Paul. He says in verses 9 and 10 that when this happened to him, when through his weakness God's power descended upon him, two things happened. First of all, he discovered a new ability. He says in verse 9, "Therefore, most gladly, I will rather boast in my infirmities that the power of Christ may rest upon me." Paul came to understand, men and women, that his thorn in the flesh was God working in his life. And what God told Paul was this. He said, "Son, you are not going to be without the grace you need to do your job and get through this. You will not be without strength to be my ambassador. But the creative difference from now on is going to be like this. Your weakness is going to serve to magnify my greatness and my glory in such a way that no one will ever again be able to explain you in human terms." And that's what happened. That's what happened to Paul. In that moment, as he describes this experience, it became no longer about Paul and all about Christ. It came to the place where Paul, as gifted as he was, as intellectual as he was, as learned and disciplined as he was, all of that was put aside in his weakness. And the power of Almighty God filled the vacuum. He discovered a new ability, and then he discovered a new attitude. Oh, how many of you know we could use some new attitudes these days? Have you heard all the complaining and griping about all the stuff that's going on? I mean, this is a sorry thing. We live in such terrible times. Paul said that what happened when God allowed this experience in his life is he developed a new attitude. Notice what he says in verse 10. Therefore, I take pleasure in infirmities and in reproaches and in needs and in persecutions and in distresses for Christ's sake, for when I am weak, then I'm strong. Now, please hear me. Paul's not a masochist. He's not saying, oh, I just love it when I'm hurting so badly. He's not saying, Lord God, pour out your wrath on me. The harder, the better. No, no, no. Paul is saying, I now understand that even when I'm going through difficult times, it is because I am still in God's purview. I am still in God's plan. He's up to something in my life. And I take pleasure in it because I can't wait to see what God's going to do. What is it that we ask when we go through stuff? I can tell you, your first question, it is, why? Why is this happening to me? Why is this taking place in my life? Why do I have to go through? Lord, not now, not this. And what happens when you begin to get a biblical perspective on all this? You just change your question a little bit. You might want to ask why. Everybody does that. But you follow it up quickly with what? Lord, what is it that you want to do in my life through this time? And I promise you, if you ask him, he'll help you understand what it is. He'll begin to show you. George Matheson was a well-known blind preacher of Scotland. And one day he wrote these words. He said, my God, I have never thanked you for my thorn. I have thanked you 1,000 times for my roses, but not once for my thorn. I have been looking forward to a world where I shall get compensation for the cross that I have carried, but I have never thought of my cross as a present glory itself. Teach me the glory of my cross, Lord. Teach me the value of my thorn. Show me that I have climbed to you by the path of pain. Show me that my tears have made my rainbows. End of quote. And then we come to the explanation of it all. Once again, the key phrase, when I am weak, then I am strong. What does it mean? Is this a disconnect? Is this a statement without meaning? No, it is a statement with incredible meaning. And if we can get our arms around it today, it'll change our whole perspective on life. Here's what God is teaching us. He is telling us that when we are weak and confused, he's up to something in our lives. He is teaching us and preparing us, and he is wanting us to be used as we have never before been used. He's making us trustworthy. And the principle is illustrated over and over again in the Old Testament. He always allows those who are in weakness to be the channels of his great power. Do you remember Abraham said, I am but dust and ashes. And Moses said, who am I that I should go before Pharaoh? And Gideon said, Lord God, my family is the least in Manasseh, and I'm the youngest in my father's house. And David said, I'm a poor man and lightly esteemed, and I could go on. Over and over again, Ezekiel and Jeremiah and Isaiah, all of them understood their own poverty unless God broke through with strength. But the most vivid picture you will find in all of the Bible, the picture of the cross. If you read the writings of Paul, you will discover that at the very center of his writings is the cross. For you see, on the cross was the greatest demonstration of power through weakness. Look at him hanging there between two convicted malefactors, thieves, if you will. His hands nailed to the cross, his feet to the cross, standing there without any of the information of the scriptures that we have today. Look at that picture. Is that a picture of power? Or is it not a picture of absolute weakness? The weakness of a man strung out on a cross, unable even to suck in his own breath. But I say to you that out of that weakness on the cross came the greatest power the world has ever known. through the death and burial and resurrection of Jesus Christ, the power of Almighty God was released into this world. And if you're a Christian today, that power has transformed your life and is in the process of transforming that life. That power has lifted you up out of your own situation and put you in a place you never dreamed you could be. It's the power of God that breaks the chains of sin in our life. And it all started in that weakness when the Savior hung there for us. And Paul never got over it. He couldn't get past it. When he wrote to the Corinthians, as he began to teach them, as he was coming to them, as he was writing these two letters that we have to them, every time you turn around, he's saying something about it. In 1 Corinthians chapter 1, verses 23 and 24, he writes, "But we preach Christ crucified, to the Jews a stumbling block, and to the Greeks foolishness, but to those who are called, both Jews and Greeks, Christ, the power of God." When he was coming there to minister to them, he had just left Athens. And that hadn't been a great experience. Athens was filled with all the Athenian wisdom of the day. It was the place where Paul preached to the unknown God. You remember that sermon? Now he's on his way from Athens, and he's going to Corinth. And Corinth has a reputation of being an even more intellectual, sophisticated. It's the place where the Corinthian games were held. And he says, in his heart, he's probably thinking, what in the world am I going to say to these people? And Paul, as he trudged along the road, trying to sort all this out and get it together, we read later on in the book of 1 Corinthians and in the second chapter, he tells us a little bit about what he decided. I want to just read this to you. Just pretend I'm Paul and listen to me as if I were telling you what I went through and how I came up with what I was going to do. Listen. "And I, brethren, when I came to you, I didn't come with excellence of speech or of wisdom, declaring to you the testimony of God. For I determined on my way from Athens not to know anything among you except Jesus Christ and him crucified. I was with you in weakness and in fear and in much trembling. And my speech and my preaching were not with persuasive speech or words or human wisdom, but my speech was in the demonstration of the Spirit and of the power, that your faith, Corinthians, should not be in the wisdom of this man, but in the wisdom of Almighty God." Paul said, "I'm not going to come here and try to impress you." One of the things he's criticized for in 2 Corinthians is he's a very unattractive person. They tell him that he doesn't look like they want him to look. He doesn't preach like they want him to preach. That his speech is contemptible. Not exactly what you want to hear on Monday morning after you've given your heart to preaching. The whole book is about their criticism of Paul because he doesn't match the oratory and the sophistication of their great leaders and speakers. And Paul just turns it upside down and says, "That's right, I'm not any of those things. All I am is a humble servant of Almighty God. I am so humble, I am so weak," says Paul, "that if God hadn't done something, nothing would have happened." And later on in 2 Corinthians chapter 3, he puts it so succinctly, you can't miss it. He says, "Not that we are sufficient of ourselves to think of anything as being from ourselves, but our sufficiency is from God." It was only in Paul's weakness that the power could be of God. Let me tell you what I've learned. God loves to use people without abilities and lift them up, and that is no excuse for not getting an education. But God uses people. I mean, if you go through church history, you'll find some of the greatest preachers had very little opportunities for seminary training and education. But he uses some other kinds of people too. He uses people who have gifts and have training and have abilities if they will renounce their dependence upon those things and put their dependence instead on God. So he wants to use all of us, but he won't use us if we're stuck on ourselves. There is no way to have the divine power of God in your life if you're all puffed up with yourself. If you're so full of yourself, there's no room for God. The paradox of strength through weakness. God chooses to use us only when we become dependent upon him. It is when we are out of answers. It is when we are out of confidence. It is when we are out of strength. It is when we have nowhere else to turn but to God. It is when we are no longer full of ourselves that Almighty God begins to break through into us and His power shines through. There is no one who is too weak for God to use. But there are probably several who are too strong for God to use. You've seen them. You've known them. Perhaps you've sat under them. They're so full of their own accomplishments. There's no room for God to get glory. But if you're here today and you feel God wants you to preach or teach or go to seminary or maybe go to the mission field, but every time you turn around, you start thinking about, oh, bet I'm not, I can't do that. Oh, yes, you can. Not in your own strength, but in His. He's just looking for people like you who will come and say, Lord, I'm weak. I'm like Gideon, the least of my family. I'm like Jeremiah, I can't speak. I'm like Moses, I can't speak. You just wait. If you come with a heart of yieldedness and surrender, God will take the emptiness that you feel and fill it up with Himself. So I encourage you today, embrace this paradox. Say it with me. When I am weak, then I am strong. When I am weak, then I am strong. And you don't have to worry about engineering this. Just let God direct it in your life. But recognize it when it comes and accept it for what it is. And thank God for the opportunity He's going to provide in this time in your life.
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0: listening to the Question and Answer program, just one of the ministries of the Through the Bible Radio Network with our teacher, Dr. J. Vernon McGee. Let's get to our first question, which comes from a listener in Champaign, Illinois. She writes, could you please explain the difference between the gospel of the kingdom and the gospel of Christ?
1: Well, the gospel of the kingdom is the preaching of John the Baptist. He began by preaching, behold, the kingdom of heaven is at hand. That's the gospel of the kingdom. We do not preach that gospel today. The Lord Jesus preached it when he first began. Then he sent his disciples out, and he said, go to the lost sheep of the tribes of Israel and preach to them the kingdom of heaven is at hand. These men went out and preached that. But the day came when they changed after his death and resurrection. Now he says, don't go just to the lost sheep of the house of Israel. But he says, go now to the world. And the world is the gospel of Christ that's to be preached. And Paul mentions it in Romans 15:19, where he said that I've preached the gospel of Christ. Well, read his epistles. That's the gospel that he preached. He preached the death and resurrection of Christ. And he says that the gospel is simply that. He wrote to the Corinthians and said, I delivered unto you, first of all, the gospel. And he says, this is the gospel I preached. It's the one that you believed in. It's the one that saved you. Well, what is it, Paul? Well, that Christ died for our sins according to the scripture, that he was buried and rose again the third day according to the scriptures. Now, that's the gospel. It's nothing but the gospel, and nothing else is the gospel. And Paul says that even if an angel from heaven appears to you and preaches any other gospel, Paul said, let him be, and he used a pretty strong term. I'll just say, let him be condemned, because there's only one gospel that we're to preach today. Now, we do not preach the gospel of the kingdom. I wish we could get that through today to a great many that are talking about the gospel of the kingdom. We do not preach the gospel. The gospel of the kingdom is, behold, the kingdom of heaven is at hand. Now, the day is coming after the church is taken out of this world when that gospel of the kingdom is going to go forth again, because he's going to be coming shortly after the announcement is being made. And somebody says, well, maybe there's some people today that are preaching the gospel of the kingdom, and they've got some inside information, and maybe he's going to be coming in the next 2 or 3 years. Well, the only thing is that some of them have been preaching it since 1915, the gospel of the kingdom. And friends, he hadn't arrived yet. So I think maybe they ought to take that record off and put the record on of the gospel of the grace of God, the gospel of Christ. The gospel that saves men and women. That's the gospel that's important for us to preach today.
0: Our next question comes to us from a listener in Hemet, California, who writes, John chapter 13, verse 14 says, you also ought to wash one another's feet. Why do so few practice this ordinance? Was it only for the early church?
1: Well, I have a book on the subject of, is Jesus still in the foot washing business? I had no objection to those who practice the physical act of washing feet and consider it a sacrament, or at least part of the sacrament of the Lord's Supper. I see nothing actually wrong with that whatsoever. But very candidly, I think there is a spiritual meaning there. My understanding of the washing of the disciples' feet was on the part of Christ, as something that John makes very clear at the beginning of the chapter. What he did because he was going to the Father. In other words, what he did down here, he would be practicing up there. And I think Jesus is still in the foot washing business. He said to Peter, if I don't wash you, you have no part with me. We're not talking about salvation there. These men are already his. They could lose their fellowship with him, and that's what he's talking about. Now, we are told that if we confess our sins, he is faithful, that is, Jesus is. He's faithful to forgive us our sins and to cleanse us. Now, he today forgives us. Now, what are we to do? We're to do the same thing. And what is that? Ye also ought to wash one another's feet. You ought to forgive your brother.
0: Dr. McGee mentioned his booklet, Is Jesus Still in the Foot Washing Business? And unfortunately, that booklet's no longer available. However, we do have Dr. McGee's sermon on CD by the same title. The title again, Is Jesus Still in the Foot Washing Business? Now, turning back to our questions, we come to this one from a listener in Gary, New York. He says, please explain what spiritual value fasting has, and is it necessary?
1: Well, let me say, first of all, whether you fast or whether you don't fast, that has nothing in the world to you being a complete Christian. I think that probably that there's one passage of Scripture I ought to call your attention to in this connection, and it's in the second chapter of the book of Mark, the Gospel of Mark, second chapter, and we read beginning at verse 18. And the disciples of John and of the Pharisees used to fast, and they come and say to him, that is to Jesus, why do the disciples of John and of the Pharisees fast, but thy disciples fast not? And Jesus said unto them, can the children of the bride chamber fast while the bridegroom is with them? As long as they have the bridegroom with them, they cannot fast. But the days will come when the bridegroom shall be taken away from them, and then shall they fast in those days. Now, I think this passage helps put in perspective here the place of fasting today in the life of a Christian. You find that back in the Old Testament, God gave seven feast days, but he never did give a fast day. And yet we are told time and again that in time of great difficulty, or the time of a great crisis, or the time of a great failure on the part of the nation, or on the part of an individual, that they fasted. And it's recorded in the Word of God, and it is not rebuked, nor is it actually approved, but the very fact it's recorded, and in the way it's recorded, you would say that it was acceptable. It certainly did reveal an attitude of repentance and of change, and certainly it revealed they meant business with God. Now, when you come to the New Testament, you wouldn't find that they have fasting, since it's not given in the Old Testament at all, and certainly they were under law. And if there had been necessary for a law for it, it had been given, but it's not given. And in the New Testament, under grace, then fasting certainly is never commanded. Now, the Lord Jesus here has called his attention, which he already knew, that the Pharisees fasted. And the disciples of John, who were Old Testament, they fasted also. And his disciples did not fast at all. And they were puzzled by that strange conduct. That is, they thought it was strange that his disciples did not fast. And that, I think, reveals several things. It reveals that fasting is not something that is essential. It's not something that's required of you. And evidently the Pharisees put it on as just a regular ritual. It was just part of being a Pharisee. And now the disciples of John, and John was an Old Testament prophet, they follow through by fasting. It had been a custom. Now, the Lord Jesus then puts it in a correct perspective for today. He says, the reason my disciples are not fasting, it doesn't have any part at all, I'm with them. Now I'm going to leave, and they're going days come when they're going to fast. And fasting is for, I think, a time of great need, a time of crisis, a time of great failure. I think that reveals on the part of the individual necessity to turn to God. And then fasting is good for you. I mean, actually, physically, it's good for you. Most of these diets that they have today have in it a time of fasting. Sometimes it's one meal, sometimes two, sometimes three meals in a day. And it's part of the ritual of fasting. And again, may I say to you, that is being done not because God commands it, but because your body probably needs it. And it has a place there. But let's not put it in as a ritual, because it never was that in the Old Testament. And yet the Pharisees had put it in, and even the disciples of John.
0: Our next question comes to us from a listener in St. Clair, Michigan. She writes, I've heard one minister indicate that we are living in the last days, and all of the things that are happening are signs of the last days. Do you think that many things are the signs of the last days, and that we are living in them? And what happens to children during the rapture?
1: First of all, let me say that I do not believe that there are any signs that are given to the church that would indicate to the church that the Lord Jesus would be coming in a prescribed period of time to take his church out of the world. I think that is imminent, and therefore we are not waiting for signs to appear or certain things to be accomplished. We are not so much looking for him as listening for the shout. We are looking for that blessed hope and glorious appearing, but we are told the Lord himself shall descend from heaven with a shout. And I think we're going to hear something before we see something. And therefore, that is the concern and interest of the believer. And to become so much wrapped up in signs today and things happening in the world, it takes our eyes off of looking for Christ, and it puts them on these things and generally gives an abnormal interest in them and builds up today a tremendous reservoir of signs, and we hear so much about them. Now you say to me, don't you believe in signs? I certainly do believe that there are signs for the coming of Christ to the earth to establish his kingdom. I believe that the tribulation period will precede that. The Lord Jesus said that in the Olivet Discourse. They asked him three questions. What is the sign, that is, when these things shall come to pass? And that's been fulfilled. Then they said, what is the sign of your coming, and what is the sign of the end of the age? And he gave them the sign of the end of the age first, and of his coming to the earth to establish his kingdom. Now, those signs are not for the church today. We are not looking for Antichrist, we're looking for Christ. Now, the interesting thing is, when you say these things that are happening today in the world are signs, we are seeing today the setting of a stage. And I do believe that we are near the end of the age. How near, I'm not prepared to say. World events are taking place in such a tremendous rapidity that they never happened quite this way before. As someone has said, that from 60 to 70, that is 1960 to 1970, more things took place in that brief period of time than took place beginning with 1900 to 1960. So we're beginning to see the increased momentum of great catastrophes and great world-shaking events. Therefore, we believe that all of this indicates we're moving toward the end, and it's just the setting of a stage. But to say that any one of them is a fulfillment of prophecy and that it's a sign that the Lord will be here tomorrow or next day, no, I don't think we can go that route. Now, this part, it says, I also have a profound question. Well, I think the one you've asked is certainly a profound question. And this part it says, and I'm very confused about this question in my mind. What happens to the children of believers during the rapture? Is the rapture just for believers, or does it include their children also? What about the children of non-believers? Well, may I say to you, the scripture certainly is not clear at this point. And when I say clear, it's not dealt with. Therefore, I think that we have to use our judgment here. And may I say that that's all I have to go by here. I believe that the children of believers are all going to go up in the rapture. I think that will be true. I can't see that it could be otherwise. Take here is a very godly woman, and she is 8 months pregnant with a child. Not even the most rabid abortionists today are going to contend that that's not a real person that's there. Well, I believe that at the rapture, the mother goes and the child goes also. And just because she hasn't given birth to the child is not the reason that the child would go, but the fact that it is a child of a believer. And I think that would apply to the others. Now, I'm not as clear about the children of unbelievers. I rather fear that they do not, but don't take my word for it, because I don't know. But I feel rather confident about the children of believers. I believe they will go at the time of the rapture.
0: Finishing out today's program, we come to this question from a listener in Pasadena, California. She writes, could you please discuss the issue that when Christians suffer, have difficulties or problems, there seems to be an attitude that these Christians have a lack of faith? This thinking seems to go against the testimony of many of God's people in both the Old and New Testaments.
1: I thoroughly appreciate what you're writing about, and I do not mind answering that, because you can put it in the form of a question. Is it true that trouble comes and suffering comes to individuals just because they have sinned, or that it's come to them because of the fact they don't have enough faith? May I say to you that I think that's one of the cruelest things to say today to so many dear, wonderful saints that are right now on beds of pain and of sickness and have not been healed and have suffered. I know so many that are like that right now today, and I've known them in the past that spent so much time, whereas some godless person is in health, and you do wonder about that. Now, first of all, let me say that God's children do suffer. I have a little book, and the title of it is, Why Do God's Children Suffer? And if you're interested in that, it's just one message, and we deal with this thing today. And I think in that book that I list at least 7 different reasons why God's children suffer. Now, it is true that suffering and pain and trouble comes sometimes because of sin, but that's not the only explanation at all. Sometimes it is permitted that God lets somebody else do you in, as it were. Why does God put certain people across your pathway that causes you trouble? Well, God today, I think, lets it happen to us because the Word of God makes it very clear that suffering is one of the means that God uses. It's one of the tools that He uses to develop in us Christian character and some of the graces of the Holy Spirit. Now, patience is one of the fruits of the Spirit, and that only comes to us by trouble, by testing. And God today permits trouble to come to us because of that. I'd like to just give you one or two verses. I had thought maybe I'd go into that in more detail, but I can't do that. But let me just pass this on to you. In chapter 4 of 1 Peter, at verse 12, it says, "Beloved, think it not strange concerning the fiery trial which is to try you, as though some strange thing happened to you. But rejoice, inasmuch as you are partakers of Christ's sufferings, that when his glory shall be revealed, ye may be glad also with exceeding joy. If ye be reproached for the name of Christ, happy are ye." And then he says, verse 15, he says, "But let none of you suffer as a murderer, or as a thief, or as an evildoer, or as a busybody in other men's matters. But if any man suffer as a Christian, let him not be ashamed, but let him glorify God on this behalf. For the time has come, the judgment but begin at the house of God. And if it first begin at us, what shall the end be of them that obey not the gospel of God? And if the righteous scarcely be saved, where shall the ungodly and the sinner appear? Wherefore let them that suffer according to the will of God commit the keeping of their souls to him in well-doing as unto a faithful Creator." Now, it's cruel today to say to a person, "Well, you'd just be healed if you had enough faith." That's not it, my friend. God may be letting a dear saint develop something in that character that'll never be in your character or mine. And it's quite interesting today that there's no revival in this country at all, yet there's never been a time when there's so many people hearing the Word of God as they are today in this land of ours. These great churches, many of them are known as Bible-teaching churches, but no revival, no spiritual life, a lot of excitement, a lot of interest, a lot of activity going on, but no revival, no real deep working of the Spirit. Well, where is the Spirit of God working today? Did you know there's been a revival down in South America? And where they had this earthquake in Guatemala, I'm told, by certain missionaries, and we broadcast in that area, and they say there's been a real turning to God today, and that as a result, there's been a deepening of the spiritual life. And in Russia today, and we get some wonderful letters from South Africa and from Kenya and from Swaziland and from those countries down there. May I say to you, friends, that God is developing Christian character in other places, but he doesn't seem to be doing it in America today. We have an affluent society, and we do not know what it is to really suffer. And you hear a great many people complaining about their problems and all of that, and there are all kinds of books out today to help you with your hurts and with your problems and with your suffering and that. And that's all good. That's fine and well enough. But what most people have today, they are not hurting. They're itching. They just got an itch. They want something new, different, and all of that. God uses this. And it's cruel to tell people that if they just have enough faith and if they would just turn to a certain individual and listen to him, that everything would go right. In fact, they are saying today that you'd be a financial success. That's not true, friends. The Word of God does not teach that at all. The Lord Jesus Christ said that a certain man had built bigger barns. He was a rich man. And he said that man, because he didn't think about things spiritual, he was a fool for that. Well, just to be successful and be healthy doesn't mean that you just happen to be in the will of God. You may be a fool, my friend. And we need to recognize that.
0: With that answer, we come to the close of today's program. We hope that these subjects have sparked your interest in digging a little deeper yourself into the Word of God. 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
5: With SRN News, I'm Ron Taylor. Breaking news out of Washington this morning, as Senator Lindsey Graham has died after a brief and sudden illness. NBC News reporting emergency personnel responding to a call for cardiac arrest at Graham's Capitol Hill home last night, and photographs showed paramedics carrying a person on a stretcher from Graham's home to an awaiting ambulance. There is no word yet on the actual cause of death. The senator had just returned from meeting with Ukrainian President Volodymyr Zelensky in Ukraine. Senator Graham was elected to the Senate in 2002 and was a close political ally of President Trump. He was chairman of the Senate Budget Committee and was seeking a fifth 6-year term in November. A statement from Senator Graham's office says his family appreciates prayers at this time and asks for privacy during this incredibly difficult period. Senator Lindsey Graham, dead at 71 years old. This is SRN News.
4: Your AM 1160 weather forecast. Today, expect abundant sunshine with a high of 86. Tonight will be clear with a low of 65. Tomorrow will be hot with plenty of sunshine, reaching a high of 93. By Tuesday, anticipate mostly sunny skies and sweltering heat with a high of 96. I'm meteorologist Jason Caterina on AM 1160. 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
11: When Abraham Lincoln was elected president in 1860, America stood on the edge of collapse. Over the next 4 years, the Civil War claimed more than 700,000 lives and tested whether our republic could endure. As the war drew to a close, Lincoln looked beyond victory. He looked toward healing. In his second inaugural address, he challenged the nation, "Let us strive on to bind up the nation's wounds, to achieve and cherish a just and lasting peace." Lincoln understood that preserving the greatest experiment in self-government required more than winning a war. It required the character to restore what had been broken. More than 160 years later, America still faces division. The question is not whether we'll disagree. The question is whether we still have the wisdom and the character to heal together.
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14: 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This is the most desperate need that you have. The Father has given unto us that we should be called the children of God.

0: This series is one of my favorite because every time Rabbi teaches on this topic, I feel like I get closer to God. Hello and welcome to Discovering the Jewish Jesus. I'm your host, Dustin Roberts, and I want you to know that at your very core, there's a longing to know where you came from and where you fit in. The Bible tells us that this longing isn't accidental, but God desires us to know Him as Father. And in today's message, Rabbi Schneider shows us who the Father is and how identifying as His child changes everything. Rabbi?
1: Who is Father? More than anything else, beloved one, you and I need to know Father God as our own daddy and to understand that we are the children of His own loins. You know what John the Apostle said in the book of 1 John chapter 3, verse 1? He said this, "Behold what manner of love the Father has given unto us that we should be called the children of God." Because knowing God as Father is the aim to which the gospel destinies us to, and it's the reason that the Father sent Jesus to us. Many of us, as I've been sharing, have made it all about Jesus, and in so doing, we've missed the mark. Because even though Jesus is God and we worship Jesus as God, the end is not Jesus, but Jesus came to bring us into relationship with the Father. Don't misunderstand me. We're in relationship with our Messiah Jesus forever. We're going to stand before Him in heaven and cast our crowns at His feet for coming for us, for saving us, for dying for our sins. And there's no way to the Father but through Jesus. But at the end of the day, it's the Father that sent Jesus to us to bring us into relationship with Himself. This is why Paul said in Romans 8:15 that we've received the spirit of adoption by which we now cry out, Abba, Daddy. Abba, Father God. God wants you and I, beloved one, to know Him as Father. You see, this is the most desperate need that you have. Let's go back historically and kind of put this in perspective. Did you know that the

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2: The Lord here, prophetically referring to the devil, he said this, "But you said in your heart, I will ascend to heaven. I will raise my throne above the stars of God, and I will sit on the Mount of Assembly in the recesses of the north." And of course, north means up. "I will ascend above the heights of the cloud. I will make myself like the Most High." And so what was in Satan's heart? He said, "I will ascend above the heights, and I will make myself like the Most High God." In Ezekiel chapter 28, we find an even more elaborate description of what was in Satan's heart and what caused him to be cast out of heaven down to the earth. Listen, again, the word of the Lord came to me saying, Ezekiel 28, "Son of man, take up a lamentation over the king of Tyre and say to him," this was a prophetic person that represented a greater prophetic reality. "Thus says the Lord God, you had the seal of perfection, full of wisdom and perfect in beauty. You were in Eden, the garden of God. Every precious stone was your covering, the ruby, the topaz, and the diamond, the beryl, the onyx, and the jasper, the lapis, the lazuli, the turquoise, the emerald, the gold, and the workmanship of your settings and sockets was in you. On the day that you were created, they were prepared. You were the anointed cherub who covers, and I placed you there. You were on the holy mountain of God. You walked in the midst of the stones of fire. You were blameless in your ways from the day you were created until unrighteousness was found in you. By the abundance of your trade, you were internally filled with violence and you sinned. Therefore, I cast you out as profane from the mountain of God. And I have destroyed you, O covering cherub, from the midst of the stones of fire. Your heart was lifted up." Here we go now. Pride. "Your heart was lifted up because of your beauty. You corrupted your wisdom by reason of your splendor. I cast you to the ground. I put you out before kings that they may see you." And so what happened? This one whom pride arose in, Satan, Lucifer, he wanted to become like God. He wanted to rise above God. He wanted no father in his life anymore. He wanted to be the end of all things. He was cast out. He was cast to the earth. And what did he seduce Adam with, who was called, we just saw, the Son of God? Adam in Luke 3:38 was called the Son of God. What did Satan seduce Adam with? He said, "If you eat from this tree," right? In the book of Genesis, chapter 3, Lucifer said, "If you eat from this tree, you will become like God." Isn't that exactly what Satan said in heaven, which caused him to be cast out? So we see now that same spirit that's in Satan that resulted in him being cast out of heaven, we now see him tempting Adam, who was called God's son, with that same spirit. And when Adam fell for it through the deception of his wife Eve, right? It all started out with the devil who tempted Eve and said to Eve, "If you eat from it, you're going to become like God." Then Eve seduced Adam. And then when they ate from it, what happened? Separation took place. Immediately they realized they were naked and they lost, beloved, get it now, a sense of sonship. This is very important because mankind, humankind, was created originally to walk in sonship with God. And again, when I say sonship, I'm speaking of both daughters and sons, to know God as Father. The book of Corinthians chapter 6 tells us, God says, "Come to me and I'll receive you as sons and daughters." So we were created to be the daughters and the sons of God. But when Adam sinned, the sense of sonship was lost. So the Father sent Jesus to restore us to that original relationship where we could know God as God. I want to just take a step back again. I want to show you this in the book of Genesis, chapter number 3. Once again, Adam is called in Luke 3:38, the Son of God. But then in Genesis chapter 3, verse 1 through 10, let's just go back historically, because I want you to see this is solid, grounded, Bible, foundational doctrine today. I don't want you just to feel this. I want

0: you to actually see it rooted in the Word. Let's see what happened with the fall of men. Genesis 3, 1 through 10. Now the serpent, and by the way, the book of Revelation speaks of the devil, and it says the serpent of old. So here we go, the last book in the Bible, the book of Revelation, which was revealed to John through Jesus' angel, calls the devil in the book of Revelation the serpent of old. So when we read Genesis chapter 3, we're reading about the one that Jesus revealed to us is the one that's responsible for all this in the book of Revelation. So here we go, Genesis 3. Now the serpent was more crafty than any beast of the field which the Lord God had made. And he said to the woman, "Indeed, has God said, you shall not eat from any tree of the garden?" The woman said to the serpent, "From the fruit of the trees of the garden we may eat. But from the fruit of the tree which is in the middle of the garden, God has said, you shall not eat from it or touch it, or you will die." The serpent said to the woman, "You surely will not die. For God knows that in the day you eat from it, your eyes will be open, and you'll be like God." Now this is exactly what the devil did that caused him to get cast out of heaven. So now here he is, he's taking that same personality that got him cast out of heaven, and he's bringing mankind into it. What happened when the devil took that root? He was cast out of heaven. So then when Eve and Adam ate of the fruit at the devil's seduction, they were then cast from the Father's presence as well. The devil once again said, when you eat from it, your eyes will be open. You'll be like God, knowing good and evil. When the woman saw that the tree was good for food, and that the tree was desirable to make one wise, she took from its fruit and ate, and she gave also to her husband with her, and he ate. Then the eyes of both of them were opened, and they knew that they were naked. And they sewed fig leaves together and made themselves loin coverings. They heard the sound of the Lord God walking in the garden in the cool of the day, and the man and wife hid themselves from the presence of the Lord. Think about this. They start out, get it now, as the son and the daughter of the Father. They started out, beloved church, knowing God as their Father, being blessed in His presence, experiencing intimacy and fellowship with all their needs interiorly being met. And then as soon as they fell for the devil's seduction and ate of the tree, immediately a veil of darkness came over them, separation came over them, and now they realized they were naked because they were no longer Father consciousness. They were now flesh conscious because they were separated from the Father. They were not conscious of Him anymore because that relationship was broken. Now they were only conscious of themselves. And in that state of only being conscious of themselves, fear set in, and so they ran. And so once again, verse 8, they heard the sound of the Lord God walking in the garden in the cool of the day, and man and his wife hid themselves from the presence of the Lord among the trees of the garden. Then the Lord God called to the man and said to him, "Where are you?" He said, "I heard the sound of you in the garden," get it now, "and I was afraid because I was naked, so I hid myself."
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0: The cost of sin, get it now, is becoming an orphan. The price for sinning is becoming an orphan. Remember, I've been teaching in the previous broadcast that in the ancient biblical world, if there was no father in the home, even if there was a mother, if there was no father, the daughter or son was considered an orphan. So when Adam and Eve sinned, they lost relationship with the Father. They were separated. Their spiritual connectivity was broken, and now they became conscious only of themselves. They were orphans. But Jesus came, and he said to us in John chapter 14, I will not leave you as orphans. And so Jesus' purpose, remember, is to bring us to the Father. Isn't that what Jesus taught? Jesus said, I am the way, the truth, and the life. No man comes to the Father but through me. And so Jesus said, I'm going to ascend to the Father. I'm going to present myself to him. He's going to receive me as a sacrifice for your sins. And when he receives me as a sacrifice for your sins, he is then going to release to you the Holy Spirit through me that's going to bring you back into relationship with your Abba Daddy God, and your orphan sense of life will be gone, and you're going to be restored to relationship, hallelujah, once again, bless the holy name, with Father God. The Lord said in the book of 1 Corinthians chapter 15, verse 22, as in Adam, all die, so also in Christ, all will be made alive. Jesus came, beloved one, to bring you out of that sense of being an orphan that all humankind has experienced since Adam, to bring you back into a relationship, to restore you into relationship, hallelujah, with the Father. Jesus' purpose, beloved, is to reveal the Father to you. Jesus said in John 17, 26, to the Father, his high priestly prayer, he said to the Father, I have made your name known to them and will make it known so that the love with which you have loved me may be in them and I in them. What name was Yeshua referring to? He's referring to the name Father. You see, the Jewish people already knew God as Yahweh, but they didn't know him as Father. In fact, when Jesus started calling God Father, the religious Jews of his day wanted to stone him to death, because they couldn't receive that. They thought it was unholy. They thought it was blasphemous. But the reality is, this is exactly the type of relationship that Abba Yahweh wants us to have with us. That's why Ephesians chapter 1 verse 5 says, he predestined us to adoption as sons through Jesus Christ to himself, according to the kind intention of his will. Jesus had been crucified. They put him in the tomb. We all know Jesus rose from the dead. The stone rolled away. And the women, they came to the tomb and they found that he wasn't there. But Jesus appeared to the woman. As she saw him, she ran up to grab him. And Jesus said, don't cling to me, he said. I have not yet ascended to my God and your God and to my Father and your Father. Jesus said to Mary, don't cling to me, for I have not yet ascended to my God and your God and my Father and your Father. Do you know that because of Jesus and in Jesus, God is just as much your Father as he is Jesus's Father? That in Jesus, you're in Jesus. God chose you in him. And now that you're in Jesus, Father God is just as much your Father as he is Jesus' Father. Now, don't misunderstand me. I know this is hard to digest, and for some, it probably even sounds blasphemous. Don't misunderstand what I'm saying. Jesus will always be Lord. He's always the only begotten Son. But we've been adopted in him, and we're now in Christ. This is what Ephesians chapter 1 tells us. God chose us, get it now, in him. The Father chose us in Jesus. And now that we're in him, the Father is just as much our Father, in a very real sense of the word, as he is Jesus' Father. This is why Jesus prayed in John 17 that the same love that was in him, Jesus prayed, would be in us. The Father and Jesus want us to experience the same sense of belonging, the same sense of love from the Father that Jesus experiences. Beloved, doesn't this touch your heart? Doesn't this rejuvenate your faith? Don't you rejoice in knowing what your destiny is? That your destiny is to know the Father? When you know that you're born of God's Spirit, and in being born of His Spirit, you become His daughter or His son, and that the Father loves you as His own child, behold what manner of love the Father has given to you, that you are called a child of God, that you're a son or a daughter, and that the same fierce love that the Father loves Jesus with is toward you. When you get a revelation of this and understand where you're going, that you're going into the fullness of this revelation, this experience, beloved, it will change your life. It will free you to run the race. When you get a sense, beloved one, of how loved you are and of your identity by knowing who you are, not the outer man, not how much money you have in the bank, not what car you have or what job you have, not how fat or skinny you are, not how beautiful you are in the flesh. All that is passing away. We all age. All our skin begins to get old. No, it's not the outer man. It's not the circumstantial things that are passing away. I'm talking about what's inside you. When you realize that the real you is a son or a daughter of God, and that God loves you and He's your daddy, when you get a hold of this, beloved one, and I'm telling you, it will bring you into freedom. Father, right now in Yeshua's name, I bless every daughter and every son, and every son and every daughter that's under the sound of my voice right now. I ask you, Daddy, reveal your love to each and every son and daughter under the sound of my voice right now. Reveal to them how much you love them and who they are to you, Father, as a son and a daughter.
3: Isn't it true about all of us? We love to hear about what we like. In other words, we love hearing about the things that we already like, but the things that we don't like, we don't want to hear about it. Well, the reason I'm bringing that up is that sometimes God's people don't like hearing about finances because they don't want to surrender their finances to the Lord. But beloved ones, it's really important, because when we surrender our finances, what we're really doing is surrendering our heart and affections. That's why Jesus said, man can't love both God and money. We've got to put Him first. Some people say that giving financially, tithing, was just something that was in the Old Testament. But in the 7th chapter of the book of Hebrews, we see Abraham come to Melchizedek, the high priest, who is a type of Christ. And when Abraham met Melchizedek, what did Abraham do? He offered up to God through Melchizedek a tenth of all he had. I just want to encourage you today. Let's surrender our whole lives to the Lord, which involves every area, even our finances. Beloved ones, if you're not tithing somewhere, would you tithe to the Lord for discovering the Jewish Jesus? I want to tell you, you'll be blessed and many souls will be saved.
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4: 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Receive the impartations of the Lord's blessings.

0: Lord bless you and keep you. The Lord make his face shine on you and be gracious to you. The Lord lift you up with his countenance. And the Lord give you, beloved one, his peace. God bless you and shalom.
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12: In Titus chapter 2, the Apostle Paul instructs Pastor Titus on what he should proclaim, how he should live, beginning with verse 9 of chapter 2. Exhort servants to be obedient unto their own masters and to please them well in all things. Not answering again, in the day when Paul preached, there were many slaves that were saved, many slaves who believed on the Lord Jesus Christ. And the question was, now that we are saved slaves, how should we live? Do we seek to free ourselves, to rebel against our masters and run away? 1 Corinthians chapter 7, Paul says, you stay in the state that you're in. If you're a slave, stay a slave unless you can gain your freedom by proper means. But if you cannot, then stay a slave. Here, he says, exhort slaves or servants to be obedient to their own masters and to please them well in all things. And so if a master has a Christian slave, the Christian slave ought to be the best slave he ever had, with the best attitude, with the best work ethic, not purloining, but showing all good fidelity, that they may adorn the doctrine of God our Savior in all things. Even slaves, when they have evil masters, ought to live a certain way, because there's one issue at hand, and that is the doctrine, the truth of God, that needs to be adorned, needs to be complemented by the way we live. Why? Verse 11, for the grace of God that brings salvation has appeared to all men. The grace of God that brings salvation, saving grace, how has it appeared to all men? Christ has been proclaimed publicly and openly. That's how the grace of God has appeared. It appeared when Jesus Christ came. Through the law, John said, came, through Moses came the law, through Jesus Christ came grace and truth. For the grace of God that brings salvation has appeared to all men. Salvation by grace alone. You see, salvation cannot be by merit. It cannot be by a person's performance. It has to be by grace. And if it is by grace, it cannot be by works. We cannot work our way to heaven. Heaven is not for good people. Heaven is for bad people. Heaven is for sinners who have been saved by the grace of God. There are no good people. Paul says there is none righteous, no, not even one. There's none that does good, Romans chapter 3. And so, if it were possible, which it is not, but the grace of God that brings salvation. For by grace are you saved, Paul says, through faith, not of yourselves. It is the gift of God, not as a result of works, lest any man should boast. When it's by grace, you can't boast before God. Because then, if you do, you don't understand grace. Grace is all that God is free to do for us because of what Christ accomplished on the cross. For the grace of God that brings salvation has appeared to all men. And this grace that brings salvation not only saves unregenerate people, but once you are saved, this grace teaches us to live a certain quality of life. Verse 12, teaching us that denying ungodliness and worldly lusts, we should live discreetly, soberly, righteously, godly, devotedly in this present world, looking for that blessed hope and the glorious appearing of the great God and our Savior Jesus Christ. That's grace. That's how grace is manifested in our lives. Living not for the temporal, but for the eternal. Living with the full awareness that any moment we could hear the trumpet, the voice of the archangel, and we could get caught up with the Lord Jesus Christ in the clouds. Jesus Christ, verse 14, who gave himself for us, when and how? On the cross. That he might redeem us from all iniquity and purify unto himself a peculiar people zealous of good works. Paul says to Titus, these things speak and exhort and rebuke with all authority. Let no man despise you. These are important things. It's important how we live, so that we might adorn the doctrine that we proclaim. It is wrong to have self-centered and self-focused ministry. No, Paul says, 2 Corinthians chapter 4, verse 5, for we preach not ourselves, but Christ Jesus the Lord, and ourselves, your servants, for Jesus' sake. Now verse 6, for God, who commanded the light to shine out of darkness, has shined in our hearts to give the light of the knowledge of the glory of God in the face of Jesus Christ. Now there are two things that I want us to look at here. First of all, there's the light, and we'll see that in a moment. But then there are also the veils that we have in chapters 3 and 4. Chapter 3, verse 7, we have a veil over Moses' face. But if the ministration of death, written and engraved in stones, was glorious so that the children of Israel could not steadfastly behold the face of Moses for the glory of his countenance, which glory was to be done away, why could they not see this glory, this shine in his face when he came down from Mount Sinai, God having given him the Ten Commandments? It's because he put a veil over his face. Look at verse 9. For if the ministration of condemnation be glory, much more does the ministration of righteousness exceed in glory. For even that which was made glorious had no glory in this respect by the reason of the glory that excels. For if that which is done away, speaking of the law of Moses, the ministration of death, that which is done away was glorious, much more that which remains is glorious. Seeing then that we have such hope, we use great plainness of speech, and not as Moses, here's the veil, which put a veil over his face, that the children of Israel could not steadfastly look to the end of that which is abolished. Moses put a veil over his face so that the children of Israel would not see the fact that this glory was disappearing. The law was relevant to them, but it was to disappear. So we have a veil over Moses' face. Then we have a veil over Israel. Veil over Israel, verses 14 and 15 of chapter 3. But their minds were blinded. Who is he speaking about? Well, verse 13, the children of Israel. They could not steadfastly look to the end that which is abolished, but their minds were blinded. For until this day remains the same veil, untaken away in the reading of the Old Testament, which veil is done away in Christ. The veil that is still over Israel's eyes. Verse 15, but even unto this day, when Moses is read, the veil is upon their heart. The veil over Israel. Then we have the veil that is over the lost. In chapter 4, verse 3, but if our gospel be hid, the word hid is the word veiled. If our gospel be veiled, it is veiled to them that are lost, in whom the God of this world has veiled, blinded the minds of them that believe not. What an awful veil. What a terrible blindness. But then we see that there is no veil over them that believe. Verse 16 of chapter 3. Nevertheless, even though this veil is still upon their heart when Moses is read, nevertheless, when one turns to the Lord, what happens? The veil shall be taken away. That blindness, the veil that Satan places upon people's souls, is taken away when someone willingly, deliberately turns to the Lord. The veil is taken away. The darkness is gone. The light goes on. When one turns to the Lord, the veil shall be taken away. Now the Lord is that Spirit, and where the Spirit of the Lord is, there's liberty. But we all, with open face, not with veiled face, with open face, as in a glass, beholding as in a glass the glory of the Lord. The picture here is that of a mirror. And so we look at this mirror, which is the Word of God, and we behold the glory of God, unveiled. Unveiled through the proclaiming of the gospel of Jesus Christ, unveiled as we proclaim the magnificence of all that God accomplished through the death, burial, and resurrection of the Lord Jesus Christ. But we all with open face beholding as in a glass the glory of the Lord. Have you seen the glory of the Lord through the preaching of Christ? We are changed into the same image from glory to glory. Even as by the Spirit of the Lord. We are transformed. You see, there's no veil over them that believe. Now that veil has been removed. And the next point says, there's no veil over the face of Christ. Verse 4 of chapter 4, in whom the God of this world has blinded the minds of them which believe not, lest the light of the glorious of Christ, who is the image of God, should shine unto them. Verse 6, for God, who commanded the light to shine out of darkness, has shined in our hearts to give the light of the knowledge of the glory of God in the face of Jesus Christ. When we proclaim Christ through the Word of God, we're actually beholding the face, not the physical face, but the glory of God, the glory of who Christ is when we preach Him. And so there we have the veils of chapters 3 and 4. And then we have light in verse 6, for God who commanded the light to shine out of darkness has shined in our hearts. There's a lot of light in Scripture. If you go back to the book of Genesis, the very beginning, where God created the heaven and the earth, keep your hand in chapter 4 of 2 Corinthians. In the beginning, God created the heaven and the earth, and the earth was without form and void, and darkness was upon the face of the deep, and the Spirit of God moved upon the face of the waters, and God said, "Let there be light," and there was light. And so what we see in 2 Corinthians chapter 4 and verse 6, "For God who commanded the light to shine out of darkness." How did this creation come into existence? God spoke it into existence. God's Word. In the beginning was the Word, and the Word was with God, and the Word was God. And He is the one who created all things. God commanded the light to shine out of darkness. And there was a great light. Great light. God put the sun in the heavens and the moon and the stars. The sun, with all of its brightness, with all of its greatness, how did that come into existence? God said, "Let there be light." And there was light. And that's what Paul is referring to here in verse 6 of 2 Corinthians chapter 4. God commanded the light to shine out of darkness. There's obviously a spiritual application, because man is in darkness, and the light of the glorious gospel, which is spoken, the spoken word, is what removes that darkness from individuals. So we have the light of Genesis 1:3, which is a great light. Then light came when Jesus Christ came on this earth. Look at the book of Luke chapter 2. Luke chapter 2, beginning with verse 25. "And behold, there was a man in Jerusalem whose name was Simeon. The same man was just and devout, waiting for the consolation of Israel, and the Holy Spirit was upon him. And it was revealed unto him by the Holy Ghost that he should not see death before he had seen the Lord's Christ, the Lord's anointed, the Lord's Messiah, the Lord Jesus Christ. And he came by the Spirit into the temple, and when the parents brought in the child Jesus to do for him after the custom of the law, then took he him up in his arms and blessed God and said, 'Lord, now lettest thou thy servant depart in peace.'" I can now die in peace. You promised that I would see your Messiah. I've seen him. "Now lettest thou thy servant depart in peace according to thy word, for mine eyes have seen," notice he doesn't say your Christ, your anointed one, "your salvation," because salvation is in Jesus Christ. Verse 31, "which thou hast prepared before the face of all people, a light to lighten the Gentiles, and the glory of thy people Israel." The sun is a great light, S-U-N. The S-O-N is a greater light, the Son of God, a greater light. So we have the light in Genesis 1:3, which God commanded into existence. And we have the light when Christ came, John chapter 1, beginning with verse 4. "In him was life, and the life was the light of men," the light of men. "And the light shines in darkness, and the darkness did not arrest it," did not comprehend it. So did not arrest it, did not overcome it. "There was a man sent from God whose name was John. The same came for a witness, to bear witness of the light, that all men through him might believe." He, that's John, was not that light, but he was sent to bear witness of that light. That was the true light, the real light, which lights every man that comes into the world. Jesus Christ, the light of the world. So we have the great light, the sun up in the sky. We have the greater light. And then 2 Corinthians chapter 4, we have the greatest light. 2 Corinthians chapter 4. Verse 4, "in whom the God of this world has blinded the minds of them which believe not, lest the light of the glorious gospel of Christ." So it's not just the physical light that lightens the earth and this universe. It is not just Christ the person, the image of God, but Christ the work that he accomplished on the cross. It's the light of the glorious gospel of Christ. That's the greatest light. It's the light that comes that takes men out of darkness. It's the light that comes that delivers from bondage. It's the light that comes that brings forgiveness of sins for a hell-bound and hell-deserving people. It's a light that brings living hope. It's a light that has eternity in it, the light of the glorious gospel of Christ. And there's no greater light than that. And then 2 Corinthians chapter 4 and verse 6, we have the light of the glorious gospel. And the light, verse 6, for God who commanded the light to shine out of darkness has shined in our hearts to give the light of the knowledge of the glory of God in the face of Jesus Christ. Once we have understood the message of the gospel, once we've understood that we are sinners that deserve God's judgment, and that God by His grace has made a provision through the one and only payment for sins, the death of Christ on the cross, the shedding of His blood on the cross, then once we are saved, we know the light of the knowledge of the glory of God in the face of Jesus Christ. The face of Jesus Christ, when we preach Christ the Lord, the glory of His person and the glory of His work, when we clearly proclaim Jesus Christ, as Paul says, we preach not ourselves, but Christ Jesus the Lord. And when we do, people are able to receive the light of the glory of the knowledge of God in the face of Jesus Christ, clearly proclaiming what He accomplished on the cross, the light. And so then Paul says in verse 7, but we have this treasure in earthen vessels. And here we have a huge contrast. The greatness of the treasure, the glory of the treasure, and the limitations of the earthen vessels, these bodies which we have that are so limited, so prone to weakness, so frail, but we have this eternal treasure. And what is the treasure that God speaks about here in this passage? The treasure in earthen vessels, the glory of the gospel of Christ. There is so much glorious here in chapters 3 and 4. We have, first of all, the glorious ministry that gives us life, that quickens us, chapter 3 and verse 6, who also has made us able ministers of the new covenant, the New Testament, not of the letter, but of the Spirit. For the letter kills, but the Spirit gives life. This ministry, this great treasure of the gospel of Jesus Christ, gives life to the dead. Paul says, even when we were dead in trespasses and sins, He has made us alive. What do dead people need? They need life. And we are spiritually dead. We come into this world that way. We continue that way until we are made alive by God through faith in His Son who gives life. He gives life. A familiar verse in John chapter 3 and verse 16. For God so loved the world that He gave His only begotten Son, that whosoever believes in Him should not perish, but have everlasting life. Everlasting life. This glorious ministry, this treasure that God has placed in these earthen, weak, fainting bodies is a treasure of infinite proportions. It's glorious in that it quickens us. It gives life. It is a glorious ministry that regenerates us. Verse 8 and 9 of chapter 3, how shall not the ministration of the Spirit be rather glorious? For if the ministration of condemnation, that's the law, if that had glory, much more does the ministration of righteousness exceed in glory. What does God do for the person who believes on the Lord Jesus Christ? That moment, God gives to that individual a righteousness that is totally foreign to that individual. A righteousness that is God's righteousness. A righteousness that comes as a gift to those who believe. We have no righteousness of our own, and while man seeks to continue to establish his own righteousness before a holy God, they're doing it in absolute ignorance, because man cannot establish his own righteousness. God does not accept any righteousness, but only His own, and He gives that righteousness and offers it to the unrighteous as a free gift. This is the ministry of righteousness. This is a treasure that once it is unveiled, once it is proclaimed, once it is believed and received by individuals, it regenerates. It gives you a righteousness that is acceptable before a holy God. It's the only way to come before God, not in your own righteousness. You will never be able to stand before a holy God and begin to make a list of all the good things that you did and a list of all the bad things you abstained from. Because God's standard is perfection. God's standard is keeping all of His law all of the time, from the moment that we are born to the moment that we die. All of it, not just some of it. James says that if we keep the whole law and yet offend in one point, we are guilty of all. It's like a chain, and you're hanging from that chain over the precipice of the lake of fire, and one link breaks, one link, and that chain plunges into the lake of fire. And if you're relying on that chain to get you to heaven, it's broken. Only as God gives you His righteousness can you stand before a holy God, dressed and clothed in the gift righteousness that He gives. This ministration is a ministry of life and of righteousness. This glorious treasure that we have in earthen vessels that Paul has been speaking about is a ministry that assures us, verse 11 and 12 of chapter 3, for if that which is done away was glorious, the law which was here for a temporary benefit, for a temporary purpose, has been abolished, has been removed. Paul goes to great extent to show us that we have died to the law. We've been delivered from the law. We've been set free from the law. And it is pictured here as abolished, as done away. For if that which is done away had glory, well, much more that which remains is glorious. It is permanent. Seeing then that we have such hope. What is hope in the Word of God? Hope is an absolute 100% certainty of something that God has promised us. We use great plainness of speech. We have such hope. It is permanent. It is eternal and not temporary. And that's this treasure that God has placed in these earthen vessels, this treasure that is able to communicate life and righteousness and assurance of something that is permanent. This glorious treasure and ministry is the ministry that unveils us. Verse 16, as we have seen, nevertheless, when it or when one turns to the Lord, the veil shall be taken away. What a great treasure. We have in earthen vessels a message and a ministry that sets people free, that gives light to those in darkness and life to those who are spiritually dead, and righteousness to those who are filled with all ungodliness and unrighteousness of men. This treasure is a glorious ministry that liberates us. Verse 17, now the Lord is that Spirit, and where the Spirit of the Lord is, there is liberty. What did the law bring? Bondage. The law was meant to show the exceeding sinfulness of sin and the greatness of man's guilt before a holy God. It was used to show the righteousness of God and how unrighteous man is as he looks before the mirror of that righteous law. This ministry of righteousness, this ministry of life, sets us free. We have a liberty. We have a world filled with people in bondage. In bondage to sin, in bondage to the lusts of their own minds, in bondage to Satan. There's a message, there's a treasure that we have, that we communicate it, and when people receive it, they're set free once and for all.
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17: With SRN News, I'm Michael Harrington in Washington. South Carolina Republican Senator Lindsey Graham has died after a brief illness. He was 71 years old. Graham had been in the Senate for over 20 years. He had begun as a rival of President Trump in the campaign. He became one of his closest allies as time went on. Lindsey Graham, South Carolina Senator, deceased at the age of 71. The U.S. has attacked Iran over an Iranian strike on a vessel in the Strait of Hormuz today. The strike happened earlier this morning. It set a container ship ablaze and forced its crew to abandon it. The U.S. responded, and then Iran fired missiles at Bahrain, Kuwait, Qatar, and Oman. The new crossfire in the Persian Gulf comes after President Trump suggested an interim deal and ceasefire in the Iranian war is over. Defense Secretary Pete Hegseth says Iran made a poor choice. This is SRN News.
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18: Today, expect abundant sunshine with a high of 86. Tonight will be clear with a low of 65. Tomorrow will be hot with plenty of sunshine reaching a high of 93. By Tuesday, it'll be mostly sunny with sweltering heat reaching a high of 96. I'm meteorologist Jason Katerina on AM 1160. Hope for your life.
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24: Welcome to In Grace with Jim Scudder. He is a pastor, author, Bible college president, tour leader to the Holy Land, and host of the adventure TV show In Grace.
25: Hi, this is Jim Scudder, and today we are starting a series called Armageddon's Dawn. And in the opening tease, I was actually standing where Armageddon will happen, and it was at sunrise. And so what we're going to do today and for the next 8 weeks is we're going to take you through prophecy, and we're recording all of this in Israel. Most of it is in Jerusalem. The backdrop of the recording is the old city and the Temple Mount, the focal point of the world today and the future. And so I hope that as we go through Bible prophecy, it's mainly a study in the book of Revelation. This will capture our attention and inspire us to make sure that we are doing everything we can do to win souls as the Lord's return is nigh. If you'd like to get the entire 8-part series on video, and we've got a lot of great graphics, we have pictures of Revelation and the things that are described in there, some artwork. We have a prophecy chart in the video, and we would love to send you the entire series. 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And you'll also see a prophecy chart there. It's the same one that we're using in the series, and that might be very helpful in these next 8 weeks, these eight Friday and weekend editions of In Grace, for you to get the prophecy chart. 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All of these resources are available there, and we would love for you to take advantage of them right now. We're standing at Tel Megiddo, and we are here at dawn. We're here at the sunrise. Now, why are we talking about Armageddon's dawn? Because the Bible very clearly specifies this location, the Tel of Megiddo, or

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2: We're not male or female. We're not bond or free. We're all one in Christ Jesus. This began after Jesus went up, ascended into heaven the first time. And it is going to end when he takes us up at the rapture. And that's the church age, and that's the age we're in now. And this is actually in Revelation 2 and 3. It's Jesus speaking to the church. And all of a sudden, the church is gone. Well, what happens? Well, the rapture happens, and there's plenty of other scriptures that will help back that up. So what comes after the rapture? Well, very soon after the church is taken out, we have this 7-year peace treaty. We don't know how soon it'll be. We don't know what will precipitate that. It could be the fact that millions of people will just simply disappear one day, throwing the world into a chaos. And then there's going to be this person that comes out of nowhere. It has all the answers. He's going to be one that will bring everyone to a place of calm. Hey, I've got the answers. I've got it figured out. I've got this peace treaty finally. No one's been able to achieve peace, right? Between Israel and the Palestinians and the Arabs. Well, this man will finally be able to bring so-called peace. And it'll be a 7-year peace deal. He'll have achieved Middle East peace, so-called. And then begins this 7-year time period, which is going to be ruled by and dominated by this man called the Antichrist. Of course, people won't call him that. They'll think he's basically the savior, the one that's finally going to save humanity. And then we have the different judgments. We have the seal judgments. The seal judgments, the first four, are basically man-made judgments. The different horses. First, the white horse coming in peace. This is the Antichrist, I believe, coming in with a false peace. He has a bow, but he hasn't fired it. So he's coming with strength, but he's coming in peace. And then the different horses come along. That peace isn't going to last long. There's going to be war. There's going to be famine. There's going to be death. And then other judgments will come. The seventh seal is opened and revealing the seven judgments. So it's kind of like those Russian dolls. They all fit into each other. These different seven judgments, the seal judgment, the trumpet judgment, and the bowl judgment will all fit inside the first seven seal judgments. So the seventh seal opens, revealing the seven trumpets. Those judgments will come forth. These are judgments from God all during the 7-year tribulation period. And then somewhere in there is the midpoint. The midpoint is very interesting. The midpoint of the tribulation, we learn a couple things. One, this Antichrist will be here in Israel. The Jewish temple, according to the Bible, will have to have been rebuilt by then, which is really curious to me because there's a call for that even today. And there has been for years. They've been preparing for this. They want the temple. Almost everyone here in Israel thinks that they should be able to at least pray on the Temple Mount, but there's many that believe that they should also be able to have their temple rebuilt. It has been gone since Titus destroyed the temple. Jesus predicted that one too. The Bible predicts that when they see the Antichrist desecrate the temple, as Daniel predicted in Daniel chapter 9, the abomination of desolation, then they will look upon him whom they have pierced and be saved. And I believe a large group of the Jewish nation will be saved at that time. They will realize that Jesus is the Messiah. All because the Antichrist reveals himself for who he is. He demands worship. He demands to be the one that people bow down to. So during this tribulation, we have things like the mark of the beast. And everyone knows about that, right? It's 666. It's some sort of mark that without the mark, you're not going to be able to buy and sell. Does that mean it's going to have a computer chip? It's probably going to have a much more intelligent technology by then. But certainly the whole world right now is connected technologically. And if you aren't following the party line, you could be cut off for sure during the tribulation. The whole world, they can cut you off. You can't buy or sell without that mark. It is a mark, an outward mark of allegiance on the right hand or the forehead of every person. And once you take that mark, the Bible says that you are condemned. You've given your allegiance to the Antichrist and therefore

0: or to the devil. And then we have the Great Tribulation, the second half of the tribulation, 3.5 years. And then we have the bowl judgments, another series of judgments that come out of the seventh trumpet, the bowl judgments pouring down upon the earth. We're going to have earthquakes. We're going to have the stars literally falling. The seas are turning to blood. Just awful things are coming upon this earth. And it's all going to culminate here at what's called the second coming of Christ, the return of Christ at the Battle of Armageddon. The armies of the world will be gathering here and on the other side of that tell to fight against God. Well, I wonder who's going to win. I think the devil thinks that he might, but I know who will. And those that put their faith in Jesus Christ, when he comes back, Jesus in his glory comes back with the church. We will be with him. We will be his army. We won't have to fight. He's going to come back to the Mount of Olives. That's where he went up. He's coming back there. And then he's going to fight a series of battles, including this big one here at Megiddo. And he's going to rescue those that are saved on the earth, the Jewish remnant of people that are saved on the earth. And he's going to put down the enemy once and for all. After the glorious appearing of Jesus, Satan is going to be bound for 1,000 years. Some people think that we're in the millennium now for some reason. And they say, well, Satan's bound. Well, as I look around, I see so much evil. I say, there's no way Satan is bound today. But there is a day he'll be bound for 1,000 years. It's called the kingdom reign or the millennial reign of Jesus. He will rule in Jerusalem. It'll be a wonderful time on this earth. It'll be a time of peace and righteousness. The lion and the lamb will lay down together. The child can play in a den of an asp. The parents won't have to worry about it. It'll be a great and glorious time. But sadly, there's one final rebellion. Those that go into the millennial kingdom here are going to have children, or they will have the ability to have children. And although everyone that comes into the millennium will be saved, their children will still have to get saved. And during that 1,000 years, it sounds like there will be plenty that won't, because Satan's going to be loosed. He's going to fight one final battle against God. And then finally, Jesus says, enough is enough. He puts that down forever. They're cast into the bottomless pit. Every person that has rejected the Savior at the great white throne judgment, they will be cast into an eternal fire. And then Jesus will set up a new heaven and a new earth. Literally, heaven comes to earth. He'll remake this earth. I believe the earth will be destroyed by fire. And coming down from heaven is a new Jerusalem. And it is so incredible. It's almost beyond belief, the things that are coming for those that know Christ, for those that have received him by faith. That's the hope. Yeah, we can get frightened when we start to look at what's coming according to Scripture. But we don't need to be frightened. We need to look up, for our redemption draweth nigh.
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0: If you wanted to jump off and say, what's the main prophecy of our day that we are living in the last days, what would that be?
3: I think unquestionably it's the rebirth of Israel. In May of 1948, after some 1,900 years of being scattered among the nations of the world, the Jewish people came back to the land and established a nation. In fulfillment, I have no question about that, of Bible prophecy. It says when God brings the Jewish people back the second time from the four corners of the world, in that day, he will bring the Jewish people back the second time from the four corners of the world. The first time, Babylonian captivity. The second time, worldwide captivity. In that day, the kingdom will be established when the Jewish people come back to the land from worldwide captivity. The key Bible prophecy that we're living in the end days is Israel reborn as a nation.
0: Just up the coast from here in Rosh Hanukkah are the ruins of the city of Tyre. Ezekiel predicted the destruction and perpetual ruin of that once great city. And they shall lay thy stones and thy timber and thy dust in the midst of the water. That's a curious prediction. And Ezekiel said that the Phoenician Empire's most powerful city, Tyre, would be attacked by several nations because how it treated Israel. The Greeks and Alexander the Great were the final attacker in 333 and 332 BC. And they built, get this, a land bridge from the ruins of mainland Tyre to the island of Tyre. The rubble is still there to this day. A testimony to the accuracy of Bible prophecy. There's some other incredible predictions in the Bible. Daniel in Daniel 2 predicts the rise and fall of world empires. Daniel's interpretation of Nebuchadnezzar's dream, the statue with the multi-metals, predicted the Babylonians would be a world power, and then the Medes and Persians, and then the Greeks and Alexander the Great, and then the Romans. Just as Daniel predicted hundreds of years ahead of time, so did world history follow exactly with what the Bible had said. And then how about all of the verses in the Old Testament about the Messiah? In Isaiah, that he would be born of a virgin. In Micah, that he would be born in Bethlehem Ephratah, the tower of the flock. In Genesis, it says that he would be of the tribe of Judah. Jeremiah says a descendant of David. Isaiah says a performer of miracles. Zechariah said he would come in on a donkey. Psalm says that he would be betrayed by a friend. Zechariah says that he'll be sold for 30 pieces of silver. Isaiah 50 says he'll be spat upon and beaten. In Zechariah 12:10 and Psalm 22, it says that he's going to die by crucifixion. He's going to die between transgressors, Isaiah 53:12. Psalm 22, no broken bones. His clothes are going to be gambled for, Zechariah 9:9. He's going to be buried in a rich man's tomb, Isaiah 53, verse 9. He's going to rise again, Isaiah 53, Psalm 16, Job 19. My friends, you can trust the Bible when it comes to predicting the future. The biblical prophecies that have been given have been fulfilled exactly as predicted. Not one has been wrong. That means a third of the prophecies that have yet to be fulfilled that are still future, I have 100% confidence that they will be fulfilled exactly as predicted. And that's what the series Armageddon's Dawn is all about. The future predictions in Revelation and elsewhere of the coming tribulation, the coming defeat of the Antichrist, the coming rule and reign of Jesus, the Messiah, right there on the temple, right there on Mount Moriah, right there where Abraham was offering Isaac up to God, a picture of Jesus that came, died, and rose again. And he's coming back. But some people say, well, why should we study future Bible prophecy? If you're right, Pastor Scudder, we're not even going to be here for all of this or most of this. Well, let me just tell you something. I firmly believe that every believer should have a solid grasp on Bible prophecy.
4: Bible prophecy is eminently practical. It affects our faith in ways we can't imagine. If you stand at the graveside of a loved one, usually a text you're going to hear is from 1 Corinthians 15 or from 1 Thessalonians 4. Be comforted with these words that, you know, this isn't the final goodbye. We're going to see each other again. And it's going to happen at the rapture. It's going to happen at this event. That's why it's called a blessed hope.
5: That was Dr. J. Randall Price, distinguished research professor and author. We'll now hear from Pastor Menno Kalischer of Jerusalem Assembly House of Redemption.
6: It's so beautiful to see the importance of prophecy in the Bible. 28% of all the the papers of your Bible. It's prophetic. If you miss it, 28% of vitamins and minerals you're not eating, you're dead meat. Another thing, according to 2 Peter chapter 1, verse 19 to 21, the prophecy is the light in the end of the tunnel. So the moment you know that, you do not allow events to kill your hope, to kill your smile, to kill your joy.
0: As we look around, we see dark clouds gathering. The problems of the world are everywhere. They're abounding. We have rampant immorality. We have heinous crimes that are escalating. People are worshiping anything but the one true God. The book of Revelation is the revelation of Jesus. It's not the revelation of future events. It's the revelation of Jesus and his glory. In the Gospels, we find Jesus meek and lowly and humble and dying upon a cross as the Lamb of God. In Revelation, he is still the Lamb of God. But now we see the wrath of the Lamb that's going to terrify the earth. Revelation is full of symbols. So why did God use all these symbols? Because symbolism withstands time. In almost every instance, God reveals the meaning of the symbol in the context. In Revelation 1:20, for example, the mystery of the seven stars, which thou sawest in my right hand, and the seven golden candlesticks, the seven stars are the angels of the seven churches, and the seven candlesticks, which thou sawest, are the seven churches. So we have the symbol and we have the interpretation of it right there in the context. Others are understood from Old Testament symbolism. For instance, Revelation 2:17 says, to him that overcometh will I give to eat the hidden manna, and will give him a white stone, and in the stone a new name written, where no man knoweth saving he that receiveth it. So we know the manna from the Old Testament, but there are still a few times, a few symbols that we really don't know. It's not explained in the context. For instance, the white stone in that verse, we just don't know what that is. But most of the time, we find in the context of the Old Testament or the context of Revelation, we find the meaning. After hearing about the terrible things coming upon this earth in the future, I want to make sure you know for sure that you're on your way to heaven. We've all sinned. We've all fallen short of the glory of God, Romans 3:23. The wages of sin is death. That's separation from God and hell. And that's awful, awful news. But there's good news. And the good news is that Jesus had no sin and he came to the earth to die for our sins. It says the wages of sin is death, but the gift of God is eternal life. That's not going to be forced on you. He's already paid for your sin. When Jesus came, he died on a cross and paid for your sins and he rose again. He's alive. But he's not going to force himself on you. He's going to give you the choice to believe in him, to receive him by faith. And if you'll do that, you will be saved. You will have everlasting life. There's no greater news that I can share with you than this, that Jesus died for you and paid for your sins. If you'll simply believe in him, trust in him, you will be saved today, tomorrow, and forever. Are you prepared to meet your God?
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12: When Abraham Lincoln was elected president in 1860, America stood on the edge of collapse. Over the next 4 years, the Civil War claimed more than 700,000 lives and tested whether our republic could endure. As the war drew to a close, Lincoln looked beyond victory. He looked toward healing. In his second inaugural address, he challenged the nation, "Let us strive on to bind up the nation's wounds, to achieve and cherish a just and lasting peace." Lincoln understood that preserving the greatest experiment in self-government required more than winning a war. It required the character to restore what had been broken. More than 160 years later, America still faces division. The question is not whether we'll disagree. The question is whether we still have the wisdom and the character to heal together.
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16: Oh, the Lord says, I want you to put off the night clothes and I want you to put on the armor of light. And what does that look like? Putting on Jesus Christ. And that's a work in progress. The Lord says, I will change your heart. I will change your life. But I also want to change your exterior garments, the exterior part of you. And how do you do that? You put on Jesus.
17: Pastor Red Metter on swapping filthy rags for robes of righteousness.
16: But as you put on Christ, the Lord will give you the strength. And we're not perfect. We haven't figured it all out, but we're a work in progress.
17: First martyr, Stephen, displayed the same spirit of forgiveness that Jesus demonstrated on the cross. Not only did he ask God to forgive those condemning him, but he proclaimed it boldly. Pastor Red Metter highlights the powerful example Stephen set in today's Word, offering valuable lessons for every believer seeking to live Christ-like, both inwardly and outwardly.
16: We haven't our story here today, things get very real. And our character in the story, as they get real, he's about to die, and he knows this. It's Stephen, this guy who is a fairly new Christian. Why do I know he's a new Christian? Because Christianity is new. Like, the whole idea of being a Christian is fairly new, only months old. And now we have a guy who loves Jesus, and he's speaking the truth in front of the Supreme Court of Israel, the Sanhedrin. And he's there defending his faith and belief in Christ. And they're getting angrier and angrier. And by the end of his sermon, they're gnashing their teeth at him. And they're going to want to kill him. And eventually, that's the way this story, well, let's read it. It's Acts chapter 7. I just want to focus on the last two verses, because what happens when it gets very real? Acts 7, 59, it says, "And they stoned Stephen, calling upon God, saying, 'Lord Jesus, receive my spirit.' And he kneeled down and cried with a loud voice, 'Lord, lay not this sin to their charge.' And when he had said this, he fell asleep." Interesting description of death. He's hit with these rocks, and what happens? He falls asleep. But what does he say? Do you notice some characteristics here of Stephen? It reminds me of someone else. Who does Stephen remind you of in this part of the story? Anybody? He sounds like Jesus. When Jesus died on the cross, he sort of, you know, let his spirit go to the Father, even as Stephen said, you know, "Receive my spirit." It's interesting because, you know, the psalmist prophetically wrote about this, you know, about the releasing of his spirit. We're going to see how Jesus is really modeled here by Stephen. How does this happen? How does a guy, when he's on his last dying breath and he's saying words like Jesus, how does this happen? He's become like Jesus. He's just like Jesus, and we'll see how that shakes out. You know, how did Stephen, as a young Christian, at his time where things get real, how did he become more like Jesus? Saying words like Jesus, forgiving, being big-hearted like Jesus. The Lord does that work in us. And the first thing that he does when it comes to change, you have to allow the Lord to change your heart, number one. Now, I use the word allow deliberately. Does it sound a little weird to allow the Lord to do anything? He's God, you're not. Why would we allow him? Well, as it turns out, God doesn't superimpose his will on you in a way that, from our perspective, the Lord, it's more of an invitation. Yes, I believe God is sovereign. But for some reason, the Bible also kind of tackles it from our perspective, not God's perspective, but our perspective. And it's the Lord, "Come unto me, all you are weary and heavy laden, and I will give you rest." There's an invitation for you. The question is, are you going to allow the Lord, as he lovingly invites you to come, are you going to allow him to give you that comfort and rest that he wants to give you? There's a bunch of things the Lord says, "I will do this if you allow me." And so he gives you a free will, and it's kind of up to you on that. So the idea of getting your heart changed, that's where it all begins. It starts with the heart. You know, Jeremiah talks about this in the New Covenant. He starts with the notion, your heart is deceitful above all things and desperately wicked. Who can know it? Can I just say, and that's an important verse for you to know, and I'll tell you why. Because our goofy world, we like to say all the time, "Follow your heart." Can I just say how stupid that is? Why? The Bible says your heart will deceive you. Your heart is deceptive, wicked above all things. That's the bad news. The good news is, guess what? God actually wants to change your heart. Literally like a heart transplant. If you want to follow your heart, there's some things that have to happen before that happens. Let's talk about it. The new covenant that Jeremiah talks about there in Jeremiah 31, 33. "But this shall be a covenant that I will make with the house of Israel." And you say, well, this is for Jews. Yep. But this same covenant we get to be superimposed on when we are grafted into the vine of the Jewish people. The Lord will do this for us as well. And that is, "After those days, saith the Lord, I will put my law in their inward parts and write it in their hearts. And I will be their God, and they shall be my people." This is Jeremiah talking about what God wants to do. He wants to write his will in your heart. So instead of having a deceitful, lying heart, suddenly your heart is reminding you of things God cares about. And you'll be God's people when he writes that on your heart. In fact, the author of Hebrews chapter 8, verse 10, he actually echoes the exact same thing in the book of Hebrews in the New Testament. He quotes from Jeremiah 31, 33. Same exact thing. So if you want to change, it has to happen in the heart. Change starts with the Lord changing your heart. You are required, by the way, to change your mind. That's the free will part. And when you change your mind and say, Lord, my heart, I need help with that. I need a heart change. So how does that happen? The power to change comes by the Holy Spirit in your new heart that the Lord wants to give you. So the repentance part is where you change your mind. That's what it means to repent. Change your mind. And then you say, okay, I'm going to be responsible for what I'm responsible. Change my mind. But Lord, now I'm going to ask for you to change my heart because I can't do that. And the Lord says, guess what? I will give you a new heart. The Lord says, I'm the great heart surgeon. David knew this to be true, the psalmist. He talked about his heart all the time in the Psalms. Like, for example, remember when David said, search me, O God, and know my heart. Try me and know my thoughts. See if there be any wicked way in me that's in my heart, and lead me in the way everlasting. So the idea of a heart change is the key to changing, the number one key. So number one, allow the Lord to change your heart. Then next thing on the thing of change that we'll put on our list is number two, allow the Lord to change your life, to start to make a change. How do you become more like Jesus? You got to first see your heart changed, and then the externals will come after, changing your lifestyle, what you do, what you think is important. Allow the Lord to change the places you go. You might even see the Lord start to change the people you hang out with, because we're going to see the people you hang out with, that's who you become like. And maybe the Lord's saying, okay, it's time to change your life and make some different decisions about where you go and who you spend your time with. Speaking of stoning of Stephen to death, there was a guy standing there holding everybody's clothes that were stoning him to death. A young kid by the name of Saul of Tarsus. You know, and if you know who that is, he became a man who hated Christians, hated the church, and went around persecuting the church. Killed them and also put them in prison. This is Saul of Tarsus. But if you know the story, God knocked Saul off his horse on his way to Damascus and said, Saul, why do you persecute me? And Saul said, who art thou, Lord? And the Lord said, I am Jesus, the one you're persecuting. And suddenly Saul sees that he's on the wrong side of the game. And he realizes that Jesus is true and alive and the risen Savior. And so he becomes a Christian and he starts preaching the grace, saved by grace through Jesus Christ and the cross alone. Paul's the one who penned the Ephesians 2:8 that I just quoted. You're saved by grace through faith. But guess what? Paul then spends a ton of time saying, once you're saved by grace through faith, you got a lot of change that needs to take place. Listen to what Paul the Apostle says, and I want you to notice some nuancy things here. Ephesians 4 and 5 says, when you heard about Christ and were taught in him in accordance with the truth that is in Jesus, you were taught with regard to your former way of life to put off your old self, which is being corrupted by its deceitful desires, to be made new in the attitude of your minds. And verse 24, to put on, like you're put off the old, put on the new self created to be like God in true righteousness and holiness. Therefore, each of you must put off falsehood and speak truthfully to your neighbor, for we are all members of one body. Now, before I keep reading, notice the idea of putting off. It's like taking off a garment and then to put on a new garment. We're going to get into that. We'll talk about that in a second. So he says, for we're all members of one body. In your anger, do not sin. Do not let the sun go down while you're still angry. And do not give the devil a foothold. Anyone who has been stealing must steal no longer, but must work, doing something useful with their own hands, that they may have something to share with those in need. Do not let any unwholesome talk come out of your mouths, but only what is helpful for building others up according to their needs, that it may benefit those who listen. And do not grieve the Holy Spirit of God, with whom you are sealed for the day of redemption. Get rid of all bitterness, rage, anger, brawling, slander, along with every form of malice. Be kind and compassionate one to another, forgiving each other, just as in Christ God forgave you. And be therefore followers of God as dear children, and walk in love, as Christ also hath loved us and hath given himself for us an offering and a sacrifice to God for a sweet smelling savor. This is what the Bible says. The Bible says, yeah, you're saved by grace through faith. Hallelujah. We get to go to heaven. But once you're saved, wow, we're supposed to be a work in progress. We're supposed to see change. And what are we supposed to change into? Like Stephen, to become more like Jesus. We're supposed to be conformed into his image. Where do we read that? Well, Paul, when he talks, and this is for you Calvinists, for whom he did foreknow, he also did predestinate. But what did he predestinate us for? A lot of times, for salvation, whether you're saved or not, which that's true. But here, it says, whom he did foreknow, he did also predestinate to be conformed to the image of his son. That's what you were predestinated to do, to be formed into the image. Fancy words for saying, basically, to be more like Jesus, to look more like Jesus, to sound more like Jesus, that he might be the firstborn among many brethren. Moreover, whom he did predestinate, them he called, to those he called, to them he justified, to whom he justified, them also he glorified. Man, I love that we're called to be conformed to the image of his son. And we're a work in progress. By the way, this is right after he said, you're saved by grace through faith, not of yourselves, not, it's a gift from God. Right after that, he says, for we are his workmanship, created in Christ Jesus unto good works, which God hath before ordained that we should walk in them. In other words, you're not saved to stay the same way you are in your sinful, deceptive heart and your lifestyle and your sinfulness. Don't just say, I'm just the way I am and God loves me the way I am, to stay the way I am. No, God loves me to save me from who I am and then wants to work in me, change to become more like Christ. You're his workmanship. The word workmanship, poema, is the Greek word, which is like writing an artful poem. That's what God's doing in your life. He's doing a work of art in you, and it's going to be chiseling away some of the rough edges to shape what he wants in your life. And the question is, are you more like Jesus today than when you first believed? The movie Freaky Friday, remember the mom and the daughter swapped places? The soul of the daughter was in the body of the mother. And the reason we think that movie's so funny is because, you know, the mom went to school in the daughter's body. That's hilarious. Why? Because it was so different. She acted so different. And same with the mother. And you know, funny little movie or whatever. But let's just pretend for a second. What if Jesus swapped with you just for a minute or for a day? If you high schoolers that are here, if Jesus was took over your body and went to school, what would your friends think? Would you be nicer to their friends? At lunchtime, instead of you going with all your popular friends and just making sure you're hanging out and being seen with those that are like, you know, good to be seen with, what if, would Jesus go sit with lowliest of people? You know, the kid that everybody thinks is a weirdo and nobody likes, would Jesus go sit at that table and just be nice to that person? Would Jesus be extremely respectful and kind to the teachers? How different would it be? Would people say, wow, what have you done with our friend? You look like him, but he's not that person. It kind of freaks me out when I think, man, Lord, I have so far to go. When I read like that Ephesians 4 and 5, I realize, oh, Lord, even that, you know, communication that's not good that comes out of my mouth. Your friends would hear, if Jesus filled your body, they would only hear gracious words. Because it says people, wherever Jesus went, they marveled at his gracious words that he spoke. Are you a gracious word person? What an interesting thing to think about. Well, anyway, we're his workmanship. So allow Jesus to change your heart, but you also want to allow Jesus to change your life, your lifestyle, kind of a total makeover. But it's not just your life and your heart. But the third thing is to allow the Lord to change your clothes. Really, Brad? Are you serious? Dead serious. One of the major themes of the Bible is the Lord says a lot about your spiritual clothing, not literal clothing, but spiritual clothing. And the Lord says, guess what? I want to swap your old clothes. Question for you Bible students. As far as you and I, if we put on our best robes and our best clothes to God, what do those look like? Anybody? Filthy rags. That's what the Bible says. The best thing we can put on our clothing, the Lord says, those are filthy rags. That's the bad news. Where do we read about this? Well, it's Isaiah. The prophet Isaiah talked about this. And the bad news is this, verse 6 of 64. He says, but we are all as an unclean thing, and all of our righteousnesses are as filthy rags. And we all do fade as a leaf. Our iniquities are like the wind have taken us away. It's interesting. Our righteousnesses, all of them, the best of them, they're just filthy rags to God. That's what the Bible says. That's you, pretty much. All of our rights. That's the bad news. We're wearing filthy rags. We were born in a sinful way. But the good news is in Isaiah 61, verse 10, it says, I will greatly rejoice in the Lord. My soul shall be joyful in my God, for he hath clothed me with garments of salvation. He hath covered me with the robe of righteousness. as a bridegroom decks himself with ornaments, as a bride adorneth herself with jewels. It's all about the garments, and you are covered, you know, spiritually, not literally, but figuratively, you're spiritually covered in filthy rags. The Lord says, let me take those rags away, and let me put on you a robe. Well, I'm not into robes. It's a spiritual thing we're talking about. And if you're not into robes, another thing that we're supposed to put on, the Bible talks about, is armor. For example, Ephesians 6:14, stand therefore having your loins girt about with truth and having your on the breastplate of righteousness. And it goes on, talks about the helmet of salvation and the shoes with the preparation of peace. Like, we're supposed to care about what we're wearing spiritually. How does that work out practically? Look at Romans 13:11. It says, in that knowing the time, that now is high time to awake out of sleep. For now our salvation is nearer than when we believed. The night is far spent. The day is at hand. Let us therefore cast off the works of darkness and let us put on the armor of light. Now, before I keep reading in Romans 13, do you see what this says? We're supposed to put off the pajamas and put on the day clothes, the armor of light. I think that putting on thing is something that I was showing you in those earlier verses we were reading, the putting on the clothes. This is what he's talking about here as well. You know, I've noticed there's a trend of wearing pajamas now everywhere you go. Have you seen that? Like, I've seen people walking in their pajamas down the street and stuff. But spiritually, the Bible is saying, get rid of the pajamas. It's time to wake up and put on your day clothes and put on your armor of light. And then he goes on and explains what that actually looks like. He goes on and says, let us walk honestly as in the day. Not rioting, not in drunkenness, not in chambering and wantonness, not in strife and envy, but put ye on, there it is again, put ye on the Lord Jesus Christ, and make not provision for the flesh to fulfill the lust thereof. What is making provision for the fulfill the lust of the, I'm just a person of anxiety. That's the way I am. Now the Lord says, I want you to put off the night clothes and I want you to put on the armor of light. And what does that look like? Putting on Jesus Christ. And that's a work in progress. The Lord says, I will change your heart. I will change your life. But I also want to change your exterior garments, the exterior part of you. And how do you do that? You put on Jesus. Well, Brett, that sounds kind of fake. You Christians are a bunch of fakes. I know. You're going through hard times, but you plaster on a fake smile and you're nice and you're fake Christianity. Some people really have a problem with that. But I do have to put on Jesus Christ and try to speak gracious words. That doesn't come naturally. But can I just say, when you put on Christ, one of the things that does happen as you get into it for years, it starts to become more natural and it actually becomes who you are. You don't have to try as hard. If you start, like some of you, it's going to be really hard to put on a gracious word and a kind-hearted demeanor and a compassionate attitude. That's going to be really hard for some of you. But as you put on Christ, you'll get better and better at it. The Lord will give you the strength. That's the power of the Spirit we were talking about. Is that fake Christianity? No, it's a bunch of wacko, weird sinners like us trying to change who we are. And we're not perfect. We haven't figured it all out, but we're a work in progress. That's what the Bible says. The more you put on Christ, the more his characteristics become your own. Could that be what Paul is talking about? Again, more scripture for you. Colossians 3, it says in verse 8, but now ye also put off all these things. Again, put off, like clothing. Put off these things, anger, wrath, malice, blasphemy, filthy communication out of your mouth. Lie not to one another, seeing that you have put off the old man with his deeds. That old man is the old sin nature. And have put on the new. So you put off the old man, put on the new man, which is renewed in knowledge after the image of him that created him. That's Jesus. Where there is neither Greek nor Jew, circumcision nor uncircumcision, barbarian, Scythian, bond nor free, but Christ is all and in all. And it goes on, put on therefore, as the elect of God, holy and beloved, bowels of mercies. Brett, why are we talking about intestines? What is a bowel of mercy? In Bible days, they would use that term. It was from the deepest part of your soul. We kind of call it a gut feeling. I have a gut feeling about that. The Bible uses that same sort of thing in talking about the bowels of mercy, that you're merciful from the very depth of your heart is the idea. And how did that happen? You had a heart change in the first point of our lesson. So with that heart change, you have bowels of mercy, kindness, humbleness of mind, meekness, long-suffering, forbearing one another, and forgiving one another. I love what it says. If any man have a quarrel against any, even as Christ forgave you, so also do ye. And above all these things, put on charity, which is the bond of perfection. Charity, of course, being love. and let the peace of God rule your hearts, to the which also you are called in one body, and be ye thankful. Let the word of Christ dwell in you richly in all wisdom, teaching and admonishing one another in psalms and hymns and spiritual songs, singing with grace in your hearts, Lord. See, all the scripture that I'm reading today, it's not just to show you how much I can read. It's all about the Lord saying, I want to change you. I don't want to save you to keep you the way you are. But Stephen's story reminds me of a guy who, it didn't take long, but he's forgiving like Jesus, he's talking like Jesus, he's acting like Jesus. And that's the goal of all Christians. And especially when the rubber meets the road, when things get tough, when things get real, are you defaulting more to acting like Jesus, or do you default back to your old sin nature? It's when things get real, you realize, am I learning what Jesus is really all about? Something for us to think about. If you want to change, these are some things the Bible gives us that are very important. Change is possible. And the world says, no, you're just the way you are, and you're just going to stay the way you are, sinful and messed up, and make excuses for yourself. But no, the Bible says, man, the Lord wants to change you. Allow, number one, the Lord to change your heart. Allow the Lord to change your lifestyle. Allow the Lord to change your clothes. And then allow time for the Lord to just be with them and spend time with them, that you become more like Jesus. If you do that, when trouble comes and when things get very real, you'll be more like Jesus. If you don't do this stuff, when things get real, you'll fall back to the default, more like you. The heart that's deceitful above all things, desperately wicked. God forbid. May the Lord give us ears to hear what the Spirit says to the church.
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16: As we see Stephen here, Lord, as he goes down big, representing, being very much like your son Jesus, Lord, it makes us wonder how we would do in his circumstance, facing death, when things get real, Lord. We want to be more like your son. We want to be strong and courageous and let our light shine before all men. And we know that comes through that process of change. Would you do that with us, Lord? I pray that we would let you have access to the changing of our hearts and our lives and even our spiritual clothing. Lord, may you change us. Not just let this sermon go in one ear and out the other, but instead of just being hearers, help us to be doers on this one. Help us to evaluate how much we've changed, how far we have yet to go, and that we'd be open to letting you have access to our hearts and our lives. Where the spirit is willing and the flesh is weak, would you be our strength, Lord, we pray. In Jesus' name, amen.
17: Amen. Pastor Brett Metter closing our time here on Today's Word. And that's all the time we have. Next time, Pastor Brett will continue another verse-by-verse study in the book of Acts. Today's Word with Pastor Brett Metter is an outreach of Athey Creek Church in West Lynn, Oregon.
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24: With SRN News, I'm Michael Harrington in Washington. Senator Lindsey Graham, the South Carolina Republican and a close ally of President Trump, has passed away at the age of 71 after a brief illness. He was known for advocating a strong U.S. foreign policy and was a key figure in Congress. He initially opposed President Trump, but later became a staunch supporter. Tributes have been pouring in from the likes of leaders, including Israeli Prime Minister Benjamin Netanyahu, who called Graham a great friend of Israel. South Carolina Governor Henry McMaster described him as irreplaceable. Apple is accusing OpenAI of stealing trade secrets as it seeks to build its own hardware for ChatGPT. This is a major rupture in a partnership between the iPhone maker and the artificial intelligence company. Apple says in a lawsuit filed in California federal court, the theft of its trade secrets were a coordinated pattern. This is SRN News.
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15: Today, expect abundant sunshine with a high of 86. Tonight will be clear with a low of 65. Tomorrow will be hot with plenty of sunshine, reaching a high of 93. By Tuesday, anticipate mostly sunny skies and sweltering heat with a high of 96. I'm meteorologist Jason Caterina on AM 1160. Hope for your life.
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32: In Proverbs chapter 6, verses 16 through 19, Solomon writes that there are six things the Lord hates, seven that are an abomination to him: haughty eyes, a lying tongue, and hands that shed innocent blood, a heart that devises wicked plans, feet that run rapidly to evil, a false witness who declares lies, and one who spreads strife, among brothers, seven things that God hates. And Pharaoh stands guilty of all seven of these abominations. He has lied on the Hebrews, accusing them of treason. He has worked some of them to death. He devised the wicked plan to subdue them. He has accelerated their demise by forcing them to make bricks without straw. He has caused strife between the Hebrew foreman and Moses. Pharaoh is guilty of all seven of these abominations. And then finally, in Exodus chapter 7, verses 8 through 13, Pharaoh pretended that he was going to let the Hebrews go if Moses showed him a sign from God. And so Moses shows Pharaoh the sign. Aaron cast his rod to the ground and it turned into a serpent. And then Pharaoh reneged on his agreement even after seeing the sign, a lying tongue. But every individual comes to a point in his or her life where decision-making is necessary. And Pharaoh is faced with a decision. Some decisions are more important than others. And Pharaoh can decide right now to cut his losses and save his people from suffering and pain, or he can continue down the wrong path and reap the fruit of his bad decision. And this is what the 10 plagues represent. They are the direct result of Pharaoh's arrogance and stubbornness. I was on the island of Homewood in Alaska back in 2002 during an epic snowstorm. If you've ever seen a snowstorm in Alaska, you know that what we get here in Chicago is nothing by comparison. And I was excited to see so much snow, and I went to the front desk in the hotel and I asked the lady if there was somewhere I could rent a four-wheel drive truck, because I wanted to go out in the snow on an expedition. And they looked at me and said, "Sir, I know this is Alaska, but we don't usually go driving in the snow unless it's absolutely necessary. It could get dangerous out there." And I didn't listen to her. I couldn't find any place to rent a truck, so I took my little sedan and I went driving in the snow in Alaska. And when I first started out, my car was fishtailing a little bit here and there, but I'm from Chicago, I'm used to snow, I can deal with it, I can handle this. And so I drive a little further. Then I began to encounter like 2 feet high drifts along the roadways. I could barely see in front of me, but I still wouldn't turn around. I thought I could handle it. As I'm driving along, I'm doing pretty good, got more and more confident. And I intentionally got lost, because you can do that when you have GPS. I intentionally just got lost. And I came to this steep downward incline and it headed into the ocean. And I said to myself, "Now, I'm confident, but not that confident." And I went to turn around to make a U-turn on this hill to go back the other way, and the car started sliding sideways down the hill toward the ocean. So I straightened it back out and I had to take the ride down that hill and curve into an embankment of snow. And I was there for 3 hours. I had been given a warning. And along the way, I had been given multiple signs I shouldn't be driving in those conditions. But my arrogance and my stubbornness led me into a near-death experience. Your decisions have consequences. And every consequence to a bad decision is a warning to you that you are heading in the wrong direction. But if you ignore the signs, your situation may go from bad to worse. And this example, of course, pertains to natural decisions, natural consequences. But the stakes are much higher when we stubbornly refuse to accept God's instruction, like Pharaoh did. And God's instruction to Pharaoh was very simple. Let the Hebrews go. That's all he had to do to avoid calamity. Swallow his pride, obey the voice of the Lord, and let the Hebrews go. Why did Pharaoh disobey God? And more importantly for us, why do we sometimes consciously disobey God's instruction when he has clearly spoken in his word? Well, Pharaoh disobeyed God for two reasons. First, Pharaoh failed to recognize the power of God. Pharaoh figured, for whatever reason, that God would not be willing to take matters this far. This is something you and I have to be careful of, becoming too familiar with God to the point we take his power and his willingness to act against us for granted. We have to be able to read the room, spiritually speaking, to know when we are crossing the line and becoming an offense to the Almighty, an affront to his power, an obstacle to his plans. We must monitor our attitudes, tending to the fire of the Spirit that burns within us, to ensure that we do not grow cold to the things of God, so that bitterness and resentment against God does not take root in our hearts because of the cares and the vicissitudes of this life. Pharaoh has a bad

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2: To us. Unwilling to be used by God, worrying about burnout or afraid of being drained. Afraid to take faith risks for God. And so often we wonder why the Christian life can feel so boring, so mundane, and so monotonous. It is because we have become safe Christians. And unless God can guarantee us in advance that our labor will be compensated in this life, we forfeit our calling and we decide to sit on the sidelines, going through the motions of victorious living. All the while we are unhappy, wandering to and fro, accomplishing little for the kingdom of God, holding on tightly to what we have, until even that is taken from us. You should know today that whatever God is calling you to risk, God is able to replenish. Pharaoh is uncertain what will become of him, what will become of his kingdom if he lets these Hebrews go. And his failure to read heaven's room and to read his own heart releases a suffering upon himself and upon his people like the world has never seen. The 10 plagues. The 10 signs and wonders that God released so that the Egyptians and the Hebrews would know that he is the Lord. 10 plagues. And why so many plagues? Why not just one plague? Why not just 2 plagues? There are many theories as to why God used 10 plagues. Some say it's because 10 is the number of completion. Some say it's because God was addressing the 10 gods of Egypt to demonstrate that he had power over these 10 gods. That could be. But I believe that God released 10 plagues because God wants Pharaoh to understand that there is no one and there is nothing that can resist his will. That he is in control of everything and that Pharaoh and all of humanity exists within the backdrop of his creation. And we all belong to him. The 10 plagues. It's funny, because of the pandemic of 2020, I can only slightly imagine what it may have been like for the Egyptians. But the pandemic was just one plague. The Egyptians experienced 10 plagues of vast proportions that occurred in quick and rapid succession, one after another, like a jackhammer beating away at concrete, like a steady drumbeat. We all lived through the pandemic of 2020. We recall how isolated and how dreadful those days seemed to be. Now imagine 10 pandemics back to back over a short period of time. Do you recall how chaotic those days were? Riots in the streets, assaults on the Capitol, paranoia, violence, and uncertainty was everywhere. That's what we experienced. Now multiply that by 10. The first plague, found in Exodus chapter 7, verse 20. The first plague dried up the Egyptian water supply. As Aaron placed his staff into the Nile River and the waters of Egypt turned to blood, the people began to panic. Chaos in the streets. People running here and there, filling up their water buckets. But the Bible says Pharaoh was not moved by these things. The text says in verse 23 that upon seeing these things, Pharaoh turned and went into his house with no concern even for this. He was not impressed by God turning the water into blood. And so God ups the ante for him. And he sends a second plague, the plague of frogs. The text says that frogs covered the entire land of Egypt. And that seems to have gotten his attention. It got his attention for a moment anyway. Pharaoh sent for Moses and promised that if God would just get rid of these frogs, he would let the Hebrews go. But as soon as God removed the frogs and Pharaoh got some relief, the Bible says his heart was hardened again and he refused to let them go. He is a slow learner. He can't figure it out. So God sent gnats. And there were gnats, the Bible says, on every person. Imagine that. Gnats on every

0: person. You can't get away. I can't stand for one fly to be in my house. Imagine just gnats all over your body. Gnats were on all of the Egyptians. But if there's one thing we can say about humans based on these plagues, is that we humans can be very resilient people. We can find workarounds for almost any sort of calamity. The river turned to blood, so the people found alternate resources to draw water. The frogs, well, some people eat frogs. And so maybe that wasn't a big problem for them either. But what do you do with gnats? And after the gnats, God sent flies to annoy them and bite them. But still Pharaoh refused to let the people go. And in fact, the suffering and the pain are having the exact opposite effect on him. It appears that the more pain they experience, the more resistant to God's commands Pharaoh becomes. Four pandemics he's experienced so far, four signs, four plagues, and Pharaoh still doesn't get the hint that God is all in and that he intends to see this through. Pharaoh still doesn't get the hint that God is telling him plainly, there is no way out. You only have one option. Pharaoh doesn't get the hint. And so God released a sickness among their livestock. And after each one of the signs, God reasserts his command, let the people go a little tighter. Let the people go a little tighter. Let the people go. And with this sign, the disturbing of their livestock, God goes one step further, because while the Egyptian livestock was dying of all kinds of diseases, none of the Hebrews' livestock was affected. That was sending a definite sign. God is demonstrating to Pharaoh that these plagues are targeted. This is not universal. This is not happening to everybody, only to you and yours. God is targeting you. This is not random, and it's not universal. This is personal. And to make it even more intimate, God sent the outbreak of boils among the Egyptians. Then he sent hail. Then swarms of locusts. And then the Bible says, God sent darkness. And darkness symbolizes evil and sadness, ignorance and conflict, chaos, darkness. Egypt had officially fallen. And the harm that God was causing them was on the verge of becoming irreversible. This was the most ominous sign yet. When God goes dark. And when God goes dark, it can mean one of two things. It can be a sign of good news, because the Lord is calling us higher. Maybe some of you have experienced that. When God goes dark and you're up for promotion. But that's not what's going on here. God has gone dark on them because this is their final warning before he exacts severe punishment. But instead of yielding to the command of God, Pharaoh prefers now to sit in the dark, thirsty, with gnats and flies and locusts surrounding him, rather than bend to the will of God. He would rather suffer than obey. What a foolish, foolish decision. And his ill-advised decision has devastating consequences. God has tried to convince Pharaoh through signs that cause panic and irritation and frustration and exasperation. But the message is not getting through. So in Exodus chapter 11, verse 4, Moses said, this is what the Lord says. About midnight, I am going out into the midst of Egypt, and all the firstborn in the land of Egypt shall die. From the firstborn of the Pharaoh who sits on his throne to the firstborn of the slave girl who is behind the millstones, all the firstborn of the cattle as well. So there shall be a great cry in all the land of Egypt, so that as there has not been before and such as shall never be again. But not even a dog will threaten any of the sons of Israel, nor anything from person to animal, so that you may learn how the Lord distinguishes between Egypt and Israel. And all these servants of yours will come down to me and bow themselves before me, saying, go out, you and all the people who follow you. And after that, I will go out. And after he prophesied this to Pharaoh, Pharaoh is sitting here listening to this prophecy, knowing now that he is powerless against the hand of God. And all the Bible says is that Moses left Pharaoh in the heat of anger. Pharaoh was mad. Mad at God. Mad at Moses. mad at the Hebrews, mad at the Egyptians, mad at everybody but himself. Pharaoh does not take a moment to indulge in self-reflection. He is devoid of any self-awareness. He cannot see that he is his own problem, that he is the author of his own demise. He has no self-awareness. He has failed to acknowledge the power of God. He has failed to trust in the provisions of God, all because he thought he knew better than God. We sung the song this morning, your ways are better than mine. Always, always, your thoughts are divine. As high as the heaven above the earth, your ways are better. Pharaoh couldn't see that. He thought that he knew better than God. He thought that God would eventually bend to his will. God is not a tyrant, but he is the Lord. And trouble to us if we understand him to be anything less than that. Practical application, simple application. Listen to the Lord's instruction. Practice obedience. Learn how to read heaven's room. Know when you're pushing the envelope too far and it is time to humble yourself and get back in line. Evaluate yourself and examine your own self to know when you are on the wrong side of God's purposes and change your course so that you don't end up a mad Christian filled with resentment and misgivings and woe is me, all because of pride. And the second application we can derive from this is that God is willing to move heaven and earth for his children. This is the inspiring thing about the 10 plagues. God demonstrates that he is willing to move heaven and earth for his children. He demonstrates that there is no height, there is no depth, there is no angel or principality or power that can separate us from his love. Most of us, I'm sure, would consider ourselves to be obedient to the Lord. And I hope that most of us are accurate in that assessment. But there are some of us who know in our hearts that we're doing things, that we're practicing things that do not please God, that we're standing on the wrong side of God's purposes for whatever the reason might be. My admonition to all of us today is to not take God's grace for granted. He says in his word that those whom I love, I chastise, and I scourge every son that I receive. We don't want to be chastised. We don't want to be scourged. We don't want to have to be corrected by God. Instead, we should just practice humble obedience to watch our course, to watch our words, to watch our ways. And when we find things within ourselves that are not lining up with the will of God, to humbly confess and to change course. Pharaoh could have saved himself 10 plagues had he just obeyed. Practice obedience. Follow the Lord's instruction with all of your heart. Give him all that you have. Make sure that your heart is sincere before him. Don't take God for granted. Don't mistake God for religion. Don't mistake God for service in the church. Don't mistake God for any of these things or any idea. But God is a person. And God has an intimate and personal relationship with you. You can fool me. You can fool everybody in the church, but you can't fool God. God knows whether you're in it to win. God knows whether you're hot or you're cold, and God knows if you are lukewarm, half committed, half in and half out. And he said, I'd rather you be hot or be cold, because if you're lukewarm, I will spew you out of my mouth. This is the lesson for today, the 10 plagues. Some people, more extreme Christians, would want to interpret everything that happens in the world as being some sign from God, some ominous warning from God. Every time there's a hurricane in Florida, somebody talks about the right-wing extremists, and God is showing them and teaching them. Then there's an earthquake in California. God is showing those LGBT, all the... No. The thing about these plagues is this. Each one of them was predicted in advance. And each one of them came with specific instructions. These weren't coincidences. God told Pharaoh in advance what he was about to do if he didn't obey, and then he did it. So you could interpret it to be, oh, God did this because of this. You can't really interpret every hurricane and every earthquake to be some warning from God. But if you find yourself in a downward spiral, and you feel like you're going down and down and down and things are not picking up and things are looking more and more negative every day and you can't seem to stop your downward spiral, maybe that is a sign for you to turn your plate over and to go and sit quietly before the Lord to ask the Lord, what would you have me to do? It's a good thing sometimes. When trouble comes into our lives, instead of trying to fight through everything, sometimes it's good to sit and ask God, why have you allowed this? What are you trying to say to me through this negative experience? How can I learn from this? How can I grow from this? Humble yourself before the mighty hand of God, the Bible says, and he will exalt you in due time. And that is the lesson for today from the 10 plagues. Let's pray. The Father, we confess that your ways are greater than ours, as high as the heavens above the earth. We also confess, Father God, that sometimes you challenge us in ways that makes us feel uncomfortable. It causes us to resist because of the hardness of our own hearts and for all sorts of other reasons. First, we pray for your mercy. For every one of us who has a pure heart, who cannot seem to get it right, but our desire is to please you, we ask for your mercy. And for those of us, Father God, who are consciously disobedient, who are consciously following our own way and our own agenda, we ask you to transform us by the renewing of our minds. Give us a desire to be obedient to your word and to your will. Teach us humility. Give us quiet spirits. Father, you know that sometimes in this life we experience difficulties that are just perplexing, hard to understand. Sometimes we suffer and we experience losses, Father God, that cause resentment to set up in our hearts, and we become angry and stubborn and fixated on our own pain, so much so that our pain becomes our God, and we put you in second place. Forgive us for this, and help us, Lord God, to trust you. No matter what we experience negatively in this world, help us to trust that you will work all things together for our good. We love you with all that we have. We resubmit ourselves and recommit ourselves to you this day for your glory and in your name. Amen. God bless you. It's Pastor Calvin Robinson. Thank you for tuning in to the You Can Grow program. We've received emails of how the program is blessing people across this country and even from around the world. We're so grateful that God has given us this opportunity to walk alongside you and to help you to grow in grace and in the knowledge of our Lord and Savior, Jesus Christ. 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Until next week, keep believing that you can grow.
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11: It's time once again for another look into God's infallible book, and we want to welcome you to another broadcast of The Riches of Grace. My name is Richard Jordan. It's my privilege to be your host and Bible teacher each week as we meet together for these few minutes just to look into the pages of God's Word and allow God's Word, by the Spirit of God, to teach us through His Word. I want to look at you at an issue today in Ephesians chapter number 1. And by the way, this program is brought to you by Christian people that believe the Bible to be the Word of God and who appreciate its power and authority. Our ministry at Shorewood Bible Church, and we are a Bible church, and I say that every now and then, we haven't changed our name to try to hide our identity. We are Bible-believing Christians, and Bible is our and continues to be our middle name. We're interested in studying God's Word and understanding God's Word. We're not an entertainment venue. We're not a social club. We're what Paul calls the pillar and the ground of the truth. And truth, Jesus said, thy word is truth. The truth of God's word, rightly divided, is what we're interested in. The sound doctrine, the life-giving, health-giving, spiritual health-giving doctrine that comes out of God's word, rightly divided. That's what we're about. And that's why we're here on this program. We've been here on this, right here at this time, teaching week in and week out of the word of God. Our goal, 1 Timothy chapter 2, verse 4, says, God our Savior will have all men to be saved and come to the knowledge of the truth. We're not here trying to get you to join something. We don't have a program or a denomination or a system to promote. We only have one thing, and that's the person of the Lord Jesus Christ. He's the one we want to promote. And His will is that all men be saved and come to the knowledge of the truth. So our goal is to take God's word to the world and see that you are saved. You know for sure that you have everlasting life and that you have it as a present possession, that you're guaranteed a home in heaven and God's life living in you right now. And the other thing is, He wants you to come to the knowledge of the truth. Once you're saved, He wants you to come to the knowledge of the truth, not to understand how some denomination or some religious system works, but to know who the Lord Jesus Christ is and who God's made you in Him. And we want you to be a fully functioning follower of Jesus Christ, a fully functioning ambassador for the Lord Jesus Christ. So we take God's word to the world, and then we seek to bring grace, God's grace, to the life of the believer. And we do that in our ministry. We have five rather basic pillows that our ministry rests on, with a pillar in the ground of the truth. There are five pillars. The first one is a gospel that you can believe. Then there's a Bible that you can trust, a study you can understand, a life you can live, and a purpose you can fulfill. Today, I want to look at that issue of the gospel you can believe. Ephesians chapter 1, verse number 13. What a wonderful passage. Paul says, in whom ye, and this is Ephesians he's talking to, also trusted, after that you heard the word of truth, the gospel of your salvation, in whom also after that you believed, you were sealed that Holy Spirit of promise, which is the earnest of our inheritance until the redemption of the purchased possession under the praise of his glory. Notice there is an order in this passage. The theologians call it the order of salvation. And that doesn't mean that something happens and then 5 years later it happens. It means that what God's working in your life happens in a orderly fashion. You trust Christ. You trust him after you've heard the word of truth, the gospel of your salvation. In other words, our faith is in response to the truth of what God's word says. Faith comes by hearing, hearing by the word of God, by the word of God. Once you've heard the gospel and then you believe the gospel, then after you believed, you're sealed. In other words, when you trust Christ, then God the Holy Spirit comes and seals you into Christ, permanently fixes you into the person of the Lord Jesus Christ. It says you're sealed not simply by the Spirit, but with the Holy Spirit. Literally, the third person of the Godhead comes and encapsulates the believer into the Lord Jesus Christ. By one Spirit, we're all baptized into one body. That's how you get into the body of Christ. It's a spiritual transaction. And then the Holy Spirit seals you there, and he is the guarantee, the earnest of our inheritance. We're like the down payment on something that's to come. And that comes after you believed and trusted the gospel of your salvation. There is a gospel for you to believe, a message of good news for you to believe. And you hear the gospel, and then you believe it. When he says the gospel of your salvation, very important that you notice the wording here. When he says the gospel of your salvation, who's he talking to? He's obviously identifying these people. Well, you're in Ephesians, so look over at chapter 2 and verse number 11. When he says that he's talking about a specific gospel to some specific people. Ephesians 2 verse 11, he says, "Wherefore remember that ye being in time past Gentiles in the flesh, who are called the uncircumcision by that which is called the circumcision in the flesh made by hands." That at that time, in other words, there's two groups of people that God recognizes in his Bible. It goes all the way back to the book of Genesis. There's the circumcision, that's the nation Israel, the people to whom God had made covenants and promises, his special nation in the earth. And then the uncircumcision, that's basically everybody else. That's what the Bible calls Gentiles, the nations of the earth. So God has one client nation in the earth, the nation Israel, and all the other nations, he says, there. And at that time, verse 12, you Gentiles, were without Christ. Why? Being aliens from the commonwealth of Israel and strangers from the covenants, hope, and promises, having no hope and without God in the world. So that's the way life was for a Gentile in time past. He was on the wrong side of that middle wall of partition. But verse 13 says, "But now in Christ Jesus, you who sometime were far off are made nigh by the blood of Christ." So the time past situation where the division between the circumcision and the uncircumcision was the way God dealt with mankind, that's been changed. There's a song that we sing, "The ground is level at the foot of the cross." Well, that's the condition, that's the spiritual situation today. Now, where did that come from? Well, that's a dispensational issue. You have to recognize that there's a time past in the Bible that God dealt with people in a certain way. When you find people being dealt with in the Bible, based on the distinction between the circumcision and the uncircumcision, you're in time past. But now, that distinction, that isn't the way God deals with people. Now, that change from time past to the but now, that is a dispensational issue. How did this thing get to the Gentiles if they were on the outs, if they didn't have hope, that the blessings of God resided with the nation Israel? Well, chapter 3, Ephesians 3, "For this cause," Paul says, "I, Paul, the prisoner of Jesus Christ, for you Gentiles, if you have heard of the dispensation of the grace of God, which is given me to you ward." Now, that's why we talk to you constantly, week in and week out, about dispensational Bible study. It's a good Bible word if you got the right Bible. A dispensation is the thing that God has dispensed, the instructions that God has made in order, he's passed out, given out, for a particular group of people in a particular time and particular era. He says, Paul says, the dispensation of the grace of God. The information for the dispensation of the grace of God is given to me, Paul said, to give to you, how that by revelation he made known to me the mystery, which in other ages was not made known to the sons of men, as it is now revealed. Well, why wasn't it made known to the sons of men in time past? Verse number 9, he says, to make all men see what is the fellowship of the mystery, which has been hid in God, who created all things, which from the beginning of the world has been hid in God, who created all things, by Jesus Christ. Did you get that? To make all men see what is the fellowship of the mystery, which from the beginning of the world hath been hid in God, who created all things, by Jesus Christ. This secret purpose of forming the church, the body of Christ, that we're members of today, the revelation of this information that's given to the Apostle Paul about what God's doing in the dispensation of grace, was kept secret. It was hidden. He says, in other ages was not made known, and that it was from the creation and beginning of the world, it was hid in God. Now, there's a program in your Bible that wasn't hid in God from the beginning of the world. You know that. When God put Adam on the earth, he gave him a commission, gave him a mandate in the earth to go out and reclaim the earth and restore it back under the authority of the Lord Jesus Christ, where it had been, where it was in rebellion, under the rebellion instituted by the adversary, Satan. That's what the name Satan means. So when God put man on the earth, his mandate for mankind was that he would restore the headship of the Lord Jesus Christ over planet earth. And that message, in the Bible, we call that prophecy. Peter referenced it in Acts chapter 3 when he says the things that he was preaching there in Acts 3, that everything Christ had been prophesied about the Lord Jesus Christ had come to pass. And he says, repent you therefore and be converted, Acts 3:19. That your sins may be blotted out, when the times of refreshing shall come from the presence of the Lord, and he shall send Jesus, whom the heaven must receive, until the time of the restoration of all things, which he has spoken by the mouth of all his holy prophets, listen, since the world began. So since the world began, God was making known a prophetic program about establishing a kingdom on the earth, a literal, physical, visible, earthly kingdom. Peter says that Christ is, all these prophecies about the Lord Jesus Christ, he's fulfilled. When you read the prophecies in the Bible and you read the promises in the Bible, Peter didn't say they were just esoterical things, shadows about some spiritual truth. He said these are real things. Christ literally was born of a virgin. He literally died on the cross. He literally rose from the dead. He literally ascended into heaven. He literally sits at the Father's right hand. Why? Because he's fulfilling the promises and the prophecies about those things. He did it literally, physically, visibly in the earth. And Peter says, that's a program of prophecy that's been spoken by the mouth of all the holy prophets since the world began. Paul said, now I'm going to preach something to you that Jesus Christ revealed to me, that was hidden, that since the world began has been hid in God. Now, I didn't hide it. I didn't decide that. God did that. He hid it on purpose. I'll show you the purpose in a minute. But God himself hid this information. And the reason that he hid it has to do with the fact that he's going to honor the Lord Jesus Christ in a special way. But just get the idea that he did hide it. And it was hidden until it was revealed by Christ to the Apostle Paul. Now, that's what the words and the text in the page of the Bible say. I recognize that sometimes when you hear me say that, or you hear some preacher say that, or you even look at the verses and you see that the verses say that, people, sometimes people get madder than a rain-dawn rooster about things, those kind of things. But it's still what the verses say. And it's better just to recognize that that's what it is. So when Paul says that, it talks about the gospel of your salvation, he's talking about that special message that was committed to him for us. Now, why is that important? Well, if that's how it came about, look with me at John chapter number 4. The gospel of you Gentiles, salvation is revealed by Christ to Paul and through Paul for us. John chapter 4. Verse number 22. Jesus is talking to the woman at the well, the Samaritan woman at the well. You remember the story, perhaps. John 4:22, Jesus says to them, "Ye know not what you worship." We know, we just know what we worship. "For salvation is of the Jews." Now think about that. That's not the gospel of your salvation, because Paul was sent to take a gospel to Gentiles. Here's salvation that's of the Jews. Now that's why, if you go back to Matthew chapter 10, when the Lord Jesus Christ gave the Great Commission to the 12 apostles, and I say that, I understand that you hear all the time people tell you that the post-resurrection commission that Christ gave in Matthew 28, Mark 16, Luke 24, John 20, and Acts 1, that those commissions are the Great Commission. But those are only parts of the commission. When the Lord Jesus Christ ordained the 12 apostles in Matthew chapter 10, the rest of that chapter is his sending them. He sent them forth saying. So when he sends them forth after he ordained them as apostles, then he commissions them. And that commission in Matthew 10 starts right where they are and carries all the way through Pentecost, all the way out through the second advent of Christ, past the tribulation, into the kingdom. Here's the whole scope of what their ministry is about. Listen how it starts, Matthew 10, verse 5. "These 12 Jesus sent forth and commanded them," here's the commission, "saying, go not into the way of the Gentiles. And then he said to the Samaritans, enter you not, but go rather to the lost sheep of the house of Israel." Now, when you read that, most time preachers choke on that, you know, but there it is. Why would he say that? Because you're in time past. Because you're back over here in a program that still is focusing on the prophetic program that God has in operation through the nation Israel. That secret program that he later reveals to Paul isn't back there in Matthew, Mark, Luke, and John. Listen, you don't need to spend your time and your effort wandering around back over in Matthew, Mark, Luke, and John trying to find your message or your gospel. When a preacher, listen, you don't need to go places looking for stuff that isn't there. Matthew 25 is not your message. That's the great text that people use for social gospel and social warrioring. Give the cup of cold water, visit me in prison, the social aspect. That's not your message. That's not the gospel of your salvation. Go back to the Sermon on the Mount. That's not the gospel of your salvation. Jesus tells his followers in Matthew 16, he said, unless you forsake all you have and follow me, deny yourself, follow me, you cannot be my disciple. That's not the gospel of your salvation. Hebrews chapter 9, verse 17. Here's a verse you need to write down. And I realize when you start talking about the details of the Bible, people know so little about the Bible that, you know, you start talking about the details of your eyes, it's just going to glaze over. They don't get it. I'm trying to show you some things so that you can understand. You can understand the Bible. You can get it, but you don't have to just go, cuckoo, it's too hard for me. Hebrews 9:17, write that verse down and look at it. Because Hebrews 9:17 is going to tell you something about what's going on in the books of Matthew, Mark, Luke, and John. Hebrews chapter 9 and verse number 17. Start in verse 16. "For where a testament is, there must also of necessity be the death of the testator. For a testament is a force after men are dead. Otherwise, it is of no strength at all while the testator liveth." Think about that. Jesus Christ died at the end of the book of Matthew, Mark, Luke, John. Okay? That means that all of the books of Matthew up to Matthew 27, all of Mark up to Mark 15, all of Luke up to Luke 23, and all of John up to John 19 are Old Testament. Jesus Christ was born under the law. He was born under the Old Covenant. the new covenant could not come into effect until after the death of the testator. So why are you looking for your gospel? What is the gospel of your salvation? What's the gospel message that was committed to the Apostle Paul? Well, he tells you in 1 Corinthians 15, this isn't brain surgery, it's not that hard to understand. You can read this. Paul said, I declare unto you the gospel which I preached unto you, 1 Corinthians 15, which also you have received, and wherein you stand, by which also you're saved. What is it? I delivered unto you, verse 3 says, first of all, that which I also received, how the Christ died for our sins, according to the scripture, and that he was buried, and that he rose again the third day, according to the scripture. So what is the gospel? Paul said, I don't know anything among you save Christ and him crucified. The gospel of the grace of God that was revealed to Paul that he preached is how that Christ died for your sins, was buried, rose again the third day. But that didn't take place during the books of Matthew, Mark, Luke, until the end. That's why in Luke chapter 18, when the Lord Jesus Christ began to tell his apostles that he was going to go to Jerusalem and die, Luke 18, verse 31, he says in verse 34, they understood none of these things. This thing was hid from them. Neither knew they the things that were spoken. They've been preaching the gospel of the kingdom for 3 years almost. And they don't even know he's going to die. And when he tells them, they say, oh, no, that's not right. That isn't what we're hoping for. That's not what we're preaching. When people tell you there's only one gospel in the Bible, it's because they don't pay attention to the Bible. They pay attention to the theological books and teachers and systems. Listen, the gospel of your salvation is how that Christ died for your sins, was buried, rose again the third day for your justification. That message isn't preached in your Bible until you come to the ministry of the Apostle Paul. Now, why would God keep it secret that long? Well, 1 Corinthians chapter 2, verse number 6 and 7. 1 Corinthians 2, let's just do verse 7 for time. But we speak the wisdom of God in a mystery, even the hidden wisdom, which God ordained before the world unto our glory. Here's this hidden secret God had planned before the world, but kept it secret till he revealed it to Paul. Now, why did he do that? Which none of the princes of this world knew. For had they known it, they would not have crucified the Lord of glory. You see, if Satan had known what the cross meant in the plan of God, if Satan had understood what was really happening at the cross, he would have never crucified the Lord Jesus Christ. Satan's boast in his original rebellion was that I'm the wisest creature God ever made. I ought to be God. He thought, you see, when you say that about life, you're just thinking like the adversary. And he became the enemy of God. He wanted to sit on the throne of God. Ezekiel 28 says about him, he was so wise, there was no secret they could keep from him. So God said, okay, I'll just keep a secret. And you'll never figure out my grace. The gospel is that God commended his love toward us in that while we were yet sinners, Christ died for us. You know how I know you go around and try to create your own God, be your own God, make one in your own image, Romans 1 says. You know how I know the God of the Bible is not a God that any of us made up? You look at the gods of religion, any of them. There'll be gods made in your image. But the God of the Bible is not made in your image because the God of the Bible, it's so shocking. God commended his love toward us and that while we were yet sinners, not seeking him, not trying to find him, not trying to do better, but while we were in open rebellion against him, thumbing our nose in his face, enemies, Christ died for us. That's the evidence of God's love and grace for you. It's come to us in the person of the Lord Jesus Christ, and Christ died for our sins because we were lost in sin. He rose again as a testimony that the debt is completely paid, and then he gives us his life when we trust him. That's why it says this according to the scriptures, because faith comes by hearing and hearing by the word of God. The moment you put your faith, Paul says in Romans 3:21, that he might be the just and the justifier of him which believeth in Jesus. The moment you simply put your faith in the Lord Jesus Christ, to be the Savior that he died and rose again for you to be, that instant, God saves you. That instant, he takes you out of who you are in Adam and puts you into his Son, seals you with the Holy Spirit, and gives you everlasting life. I look at the clock and it says, hey, Rick, you got to go. I love to think about these things and talk about them. Could I offer you a free Bible study that would go on with this? I want you to understand this. It's called God's Grace Factory. God's Grace Factory. You simply call me here, 888-535-2300, 888-535-2300, and I'll see that you get your free copy of this Bible study, God's Grace Factory. I want you to understand this. We want you to rejoice in the gospel of your salvation so you can know for sure you have everlasting life as a present possession, and then you can take that grace that God gives you in Christ and bring it into your life. If you'd like to fellowship with an assembly, if you don't have a place to go today where the Word of God is taught right and divided, the message of grace is the issue, you ought to consider Shorewood Bible Church. We meet this morning at 9:30, at 10:45, tonight at 6 o'clock. Our location is 1900 Hicks Road in Rolling Meadows, Illinois. 1900 Hicks Road in Rolling Meadows. 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We would be honored to have you. 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The free Bible study is yours if you'd like to have it, God's Grace Factor. 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We'd be honored to have you today. Thanks for being with us. 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It's much more wonderful when we can fellowship together around God's Word. Thanks for being with us today. We'll meet again the same time next week, and we meet tomorrow at 1 o'clock. Maranatha.
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14: When Abraham Lincoln was elected president in 1860, America stood on the edge of collapse. Over the next 4 years, the Civil War claimed more than 700,000 lives and tested whether our republic could endure. As the war drew to a close, Lincoln looked beyond victory. He looked toward healing. In his second inaugural address, he challenged the nation, "Let us strive on to bind up the nation's wounds, to achieve and cherish a just and lasting peace." Lincoln understood that preserving the greatest experiment in self-government required more than winning a war. It required the character to restore what had been broken. More than 160 years later, America still faces division. The question is not whether we'll disagree. The question is whether we still have the wisdom and the character to heal together.
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17: With SRN News, I'm Michael Harrington in Washington. Senator Lindsey Graham, the South Carolina Republican and a close ally of President Trump, has passed away at the age of 71 after a brief illness. He was known for advocating a strong U.S. foreign policy and was a key figure in Congress. He initially opposed President Trump, but later became a staunch supporter. Tributes have been pouring in from the likes of leaders, including Israeli Prime Minister Benjamin Netanyahu, who called Graham a great friend of Israel. South Carolina Governor Henry McMaster described him as irreplaceable. Apple is accusing OpenAI of stealing trade secrets as it seeks to build its own hardware for ChatGPT. This is a major rupture in a partnership between the iPhone maker and the artificial intelligence company. Apple says in a lawsuit filed in California federal court, the theft of its trade secrets were a coordinated pattern. This is SRN News.
16: Your AM 1160 weather forecast. Today, expect abundant sunshine with a high of 86. Tonight will be clear with a low of 65. Tomorrow will be hot with plenty of sunshine reaching a high of 93. By Tuesday, it'll be mostly sunny with sweltering heat reaching a high of 96. I'm meteorologist Jason Caterina on AM 1160. 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
22: 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And a special thanks to all of our partners who donate to the ministry to make It's Time possible. Our goal is to be informative and to reach as many people as possible to know Christ as their personal Lord and Savior until His return. We also raise funds for those in need here, near, and far. So if you like what you hear, please go to our website and sign up as a new partner in our ministry. And as a new partner, we'd love to send you a copy of the book called A Case for Christ, which is a true story about Lee Strobel, an award-winning investigative journalist at the time who was an atheist. And he worked for the Chicago Tribune for 14 years. Well, his wife, Leslie, a believer in Christ, challenged him to disprove the existence of Christ as if it were a case from work. And he conducted a two-year investigation into the facts and the details of the Bible. And after 2 years of research in this project, it actually produced the opposite of his intended result and led him to become a Christian. Well, Lee went on to actively share his new faith in print and in movies, and I'd love to send that book out to you. And remember, we believe that God doesn't care what we look like on the outside. It's what's on the inside that counts. And as I said, today's message is called, Let Nothing Be Wasted. And today we're looking into some powerful message scriptures from starting with John 6:12 and then Romans 8:28, Psalm 23:1, Genesis 50:20, and 2 Corinthians 4:17. But before we dive in, I always like to start with a little humor. And since today's message is on Let Nothing Be Wasted, here's one for you. A man walked into a restaurant and ordered soup. And when it arrived, he looked at it and said, "Waiter, this bowl is only half full." Well, the waiter said, "Sir, we do not waste soup here. That is as full as it gets." And the man said, "Well, in that case, charge me half price." Well, see, some of us are looking at what we have left and calling it a waste. But God is looking at it and calling it a strategy. Well, if you have your Bible, hold it up. And if not, hold up your hand and repeat this after me. Father, thank you for your word to inspire, motivate, and fulfill me in your work. In Jesus' name, amen. And again, the title is Message, Let Nothing Be Wasted. So let's look at that, John 6:12. When they had had enough to eat, he said to his disciples, "Gather the pieces that are left over, let nothing be wasted." See, Jesus had just fed 5,000 people with two fish and only five loaves of bread. And that alone should have had everyone talking for weeks. But notice what he did after the miracle. He did not walk away. He didn't jump on his horse and ride off in the sunset. He turned to his disciples and said, "Gather the pieces. Let nothing be wasted." That instruction was not about cleaning up the mess. That was a theology lesson disguised as a lunch directive. Let nothing be wasted. You see, we live in a throwaway culture, don't we? If something breaks, throw it out and replace it. If something hurts, we medicate it. If something fails, we delete it from our story and pretend it never happened. But Jesus was modeling something different. He was showing his disciples that leftovers in the kingdom of God are not garbage. They are raw material. They are the start of the next miracle. You may feel like a leftover yourself at times, like the best of you has already been used. And God said, "Gather up those pieces. I am not done with you yet." Think about what the disciples must have thought when they saw when Jesus gave this instruction. They had just witnessed one of the greatest miracles in history, and Jesus said, "Now bend down and pick up the scraps." That's exactly what God is asking some of you to do right now. Go back and gather the dream you discarded. God has a purpose for what you abandoned. Every person in that crowd was full. The need had been met. The miracle was complete. But Jesus still cared about what was left over. That tells me that God does not waste anything. Not the surplus, not the scraps, not the broken pieces of your life that you shoved back into a drawer hoping nobody would notice. What you left on the floor of your disappointment, he picked up. He is the God who gathers. Let nothing be wasted. Romans 8:28, we all know, "And as we know that in all things, God works for the good of those who love him and have been called according to his purpose." See, Paul did not say God works in some things, did he? No, he said in all things, and that includes a divorce you might have been through, a diagnosis that you didn't like, the job you lost, the business that went sideways, maybe the relationship that ended without an explanation, the season that cost you more than you planned to spend. All of it. God is a master recycler. He takes what the enemy meant to throw away and turns it into fuel. If you love him and you are walking your calling, nothing that has happened to you is wasted. Let nothing be wasted. Now, I know that some of you are thinking right now, you're thinking, "Dan, you have not seen what I have been through." And you know what? You're right. I have not. But I know the God who has. And I can tell you that the track record of this God is perfect. He's never lost a piece, and he's never misplaced a moment. He's never looked at your broken season and said, well, that one's a write-off. That is not who he is. He is the God who makes all things work together for good. He is doing it right now, even when you cannot see it. Now, the key word in Romans 8:28 is the word called. See, not everyone who loves God is

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2: Understand. They want the turnaround to happen in a time frame they can manage. But God is not on your calendar. No, he's building something bigger than your current chapter. And he needs every piece of your story to do it. The pain that is in there, the failure that is in there, the tears that are in there, all of it goes into what he is building. Let nothing be wasted. Psalm 23:1 tells us, "The Lord is my shepherd, I shall not want." See, a shepherd does not waste a single sheep. No, he counts them at night, every one of them. He searches for the one that wandered. He tends the one that is wounded. He protects the flock from the predator. David, who was a shepherd before he was a king, knew exactly what he was saying when he wrote this. He was saying, "The God who watches over me does not let anything slip through the cracks. Not one sheep, not one moment, not one piece of my story does he miss. Let nothing be wasted." That word "want" in Psalm 23 does not mean physical needs. It means lack. See, David was saying, "I do not lack anything in the care of this shepherd. He is not going to look at my life, see what's missing, and then just shrug his shoulders. No, he's a shepherd who provides, protects, and pursues. And when one piece goes missing, he notices it. He always notices. Not one piece of what you have lost has escaped his attention. Let nothing be wasted. Now, here's the part that gets me. David wrote this psalm after some serious seasons of waste, or what looked like waste. He was rejected by his family. He was chased by a king who wanted him dead. He made moral failures that cost him deeply. And yet he looked back at all of it and said, "I shall not want." Isn't that amazing? "I shall not want" through all that he's gone through. The translation is, "I did not lose anything that God did not know about." Isn't that amazing how that is? He didn't lose anything that God didn't know about. That means God sees everything. "I did not waste a single chapter, not in the dark chapters. I had a shepherd walking through them with me." And this here is the testimony, isn't it? And that word is for somebody listening right now. A shepherd does not go looking for a lost sheep because it's convenient. No, he goes because that sheep belongs to him and he refuses to leave it behind. Every single one counts. And then we're talking to you. Every single one counts. And here's what I need you to understand about God as your shepherd. He is not keeping score of how many times you wandered off. No, he's not building a case against you based on how far you have strayed. He's not standing at the gate saying, "Well, let me check the list before I let that one back in." He left the 99 and came after the one, and that one is you. That's not a wasted trip. That is a God who does not know how to waste anything, including you. And let me tell you something just quickly. A woman threw out a husband's old shirt. And when he came home and said, "Hey, I was going to wear that to the gym." And she said that the shirt had holes in it. He said, "Holes? Those were ventilation slots." You see, he had given that old shirt a new purpose, didn't he? And that is what God does with the things that we're about to throw away. He shows up and says, "I had a plan for that. Nothing is wasted." Well, if you just tuned in, or if this is your first time listening to It's Time with Dan Lights, you can listen to more of our podcasts and donate to our ministry at danlights.org. 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

0: 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Also, send us a message so that we can pray for you. Now, back to our message, let nothing be wasted. Genesis 50, verses 20 says, "You intended to harm me, but God intended it for good to accomplish what is now being done, the saving of many lives." See, Joseph said this to the very brothers who sold him into slavery. And think about what he went through to get to that moment. Betrayal, slavery, false accusations, prison, years of forgotten promises. You see, by anyone's calculation, that was a wasted life, a wasted calling, a wasted destiny. But Joseph saw it differently. He had watched God gather every piece, every pit, every prison cell, every broken promise, and turn them into a position of influence that saved an entire nation. That's amazing, isn't it? He let nothing be wasted. Now, you've got to understand something about Joseph's story. You see, he did not get to skip the hard part, did he? He did not receive a note from God explaining why everything was happening. No, he just had to keep going. He had to keep his integrity in the pit, his character in the prison, keep his faith when the cupbearer forgot about him for two more years. And that is what a person looks like who believes that nothing is being wasted. They keep showing up even when the chapter they're in looks like a dead end. You see, it's not a dead end, though, is it? No, it's not a dead end. It's a pivot point. And here's what I want you to take from Joseph's story. See, he never stopped being who God made him while he was going through what God allowed. He was a dreamer in the pit. He was a person of integrity in prison. He was a man of discernment in the palace. And the environment changed, but the assignment never did. See, God was developing in Joseph everything he would need to walk in the position that he was waiting for. So stop asking God to get you out of the hard season faster. Start asking him what he's developing in you right now that you're going to need for where he is taking you next, and let nothing be wasted. The enemy wants you to look at the worst seasons and call them a waste. He wants you to write off the years you lost. He wants you to discard the version of yourself that went through the fire. But God says, bring me those ashes. I'm going to make something beautiful out of them. The most powerful testimonies are not the ones where nothing went wrong. No, they're the ones where everything went wrong and God still showed up. Let nothing be wasted. You see, God is not intimidated by the mess you're standing in right now. He has seen worse. He took a nation of slaves and turned them into free people. He took a shepherd boy and turned him into a king. He took a man in prison and gave him the keys to a nation. Whatever the enemy called your ending, God is calling it your setup, your pivot point. The ashes you're sitting in right now are the raw material for the next chapter he is writing over your life. 2 Corinthians 4:17 says, "For our light and momentary troubles are achieving us for an eternal glory that far outweighs them all." See, Paul called his troubles light and momentary. Now, let us be clear about what Paul went through. Shipwrecked 3 times, beaten with rods, stoned, left for dead, imprisoned, hungry, cold. Now, that is not light and momentary trouble, is it? That is a resume of suffering that most of us cannot even imagine. But Paul had a perspective that changed everything. He knew that what he was going through was producing something that would outlast everything he was enduring. It's amazing. Think about that for a minute. The things he went through, shipwrecked 3 times, beaten with rods, stoned, left for dead, imprisoned, hungry, and cold. Boy, if that's not a rough thing that he went through, but yet He didn't leave anything to be wasted, did he? And here's a question you need to answer today. Are you willing to trust God with the pieces? And not just the pretty pieces. Not just the ones that make you look good in a testimony. I'm saying all the pieces. The shameful ones. The confusing ones. The ones that still hurt when you press on them. Because God is not asking you to understand what he's doing. He's asking you to trust that he knows what he is doing. And he does not waste anything, no, not a moment, not one tear, not one broken dream that you have handed over to him in faith. He doesn't waste any of it. And Paul understood something that most people may never learn. He understood that the weight of a trial is not determined by how heavy it feels in the moment. It is determined by what it is producing on the other side. He said these troubles are achieving us for an eternal glory. Achieving, that's an active word. And that means something is being built right now through what you are enduring. The trial is not just something you have to survive. It is something God is using to construct a glory in your life that could not be built any other way. So do not waste the weight of what you are carrying. It is working for you. Let nothing be wasted. Some of you are listening today carrying something you have been calling a waste for many years. A marriage that ended, a child that walked away, a business that failed, a season that took more than you gave. You've been grieving over the pieces, but I want you to hear what Jesus said at the hillside. Gather the pieces. Because what you are calling a waste, God is calling a resource. He is about to feed the next crowd with what you thought were leftovers. You see, he let nothing be wasted. The disciples gathered 12 baskets after everyone was full. That's amazing, 12, one for each disciple, if you think about it. God did not just meet the need, he left an overflow, an abundance. He left more than they had started with, and that is the God that we serve. He takes what looks like not enough, multiplies it through a miracle, meets every need in the room, and still has baskets left over. Your leftovers are somebody else's miracle. Your story, including the broken parts, is exactly what someone else needs to hear. You see, let nothing be wasted in all of it. There are people out there that need to hear your story, your testimony, the things that you went through. And again, not just the beautiful and pretty things, but everything, the raw pieces. And that is the part the enemy does not want you to figure out. No, he wants your pain to be private and silent, because he knows that the moment you open up your mouth and start telling what God brought you through, somebody in the room is going to find the courage to keep going. Your testimony is not just for you. It never was. God allowed you to walk through what you walked through because there's a person on the other side of your story who needs to hear it. Do not bury it. Do not sanitize it. Offer it raw, just as it is. Let nothing be wasted. And I want to close this message with this. Stop apologizing for your story. Stop apologizing for your story. Stop hiding the chapters that were hard. Stop acting like the painful seasons disqualify you from a great future. You see, they do not. In the kingdom of God, the broken pieces become the strongest pieces. The pieces that were scattered become the building materials for the next miracle. And God does not waste anything, and he is certainly not going to waste you. Let me pray for a minute before we get to our vision points. Father, I thank you for every person listening today. I thank you that you are a God who gathers. You do not miss a piece. You do not discard a chapter. You do not walk away from what looks like a wasteful situation. You look at the leftovers of our lives and you say, gather those. I have a plan for them. Lord, I pray that every person listening today who has been mourning over what they have lost will leave today with a new understanding. Nothing is wasted in your hands. Not one moment, not one tear, not one broken dream. You are turning it all into something eternal. In Jesus' name I pray. Amen. And I've got 8 vision points to close out for you today. If you're ready for them, here we go. Number 1, God never wastes a moment. He wastes nothing and uses everything. Isn't that amazing? He never wastes a moment, and he wastes nothing, and yet he will use everything of your broken pieces. Number 2, your leftovers are someone else's miracle, so stop hiding the pieces. Number 3, all things work together for good, and that means all things, even the ones that were hard that you came across. Number 4, the shepherd counts every sheep. Not one piece of your life slips past him. Number 5, what the enemy intended for harm, God is turning into a testimony. Your test equals your testimony. Number 6, your worst chapters produce glory that outweighs every hard season. Number 7, the broken pieces of your life are the strongest places in your story. And number 8, let nothing be wasted. Hand the pieces to God and watch what he builds. And I never like to leave a message without giving you opportunity to accept Jesus Christ as your personal Lord and Savior. If you've already accepted him, you can use this time to rededicate your life to Christ. Remember that God loves you just as you are, and don't wait until you feel you're good enough. Here's the tip. We'll never be good enough, but the beauty is he loves us just as we are. If you've been fighting with alcohol, drugs, unholy living, whatever it is, come as you are to Christ. And repeat with me this simple prayer I'm going to pray. And you see, I say a simple prayer because there's nothing we can do but accept it. No, we can't earn it. We can't buy our salvation. We can't receive it by our works. It is a gift from God, and all we must do is receive it in faith. So pray this with me. Dear Father, I come to you in Jesus' name. I believe that Christ walked on this earth. I believe that he was crucified on the cross. He died and was buried, and on the third day he rose and now sits at God's right hand. Forgive me of my sins, and I accept Christ as my personal Lord and Savior. In Jesus' name I pray. Amen. Well, if you just prayed that prayer, I'd like to be the first to welcome you to the kingdom of God and let you know that God loves you, and so do we. Find a good Bible-based church and begin reading his word, and most importantly, doing what his word says to do. And one of those things is to get baptized. You see, baptism is an outward testimony of an inward transformation. I always love that. Well, this is Dan Lights with It's Time, sponsored by Crosscom Ministries. 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Finding joy in the ordinary. You won't want to miss it. Until then, have a wonderful spirit-filled week. God bless.
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11: It's the weekend, and a lot of us are recovering from our week in the workplace. Through our occupation, we earn a living so our families can have the resources needed to sustain our chosen lifestyle. That's as God designed it. And today, on Insight for Living, Chuck Swindoll reminds us that the rhythm of our work should include leisure. That's not a command to take a vacation. Rather, it's a spiritual attitude that creates space for knowing God and enjoying His presence. So let's resume our study that Chuck titled, Strengthening Your Grip on Leisure.
12: Back into chapter 1 of Genesis, where it reads, God created. Do you observe what God did? He says that the earth was formless and void, and there was darkness over the surface of the troubled waters. And in God's genius, He put together form and order out of that which was void of both. God came on the scene, and as He found it in disarray, He began to put it together in an orderly, organized fashion. He loves order. And it began to display the beauty of His handiwork. And He flung the stars into space. And He called light in. And He separated matter that was solid from matter that was space. And He pushed it aside. And He built the canvas of the universe above us. And He painted His world there that still displays His glory. He put it all together so that mankind throughout time would, in just viewing the spaces above Him, see the glory of God. It's fabulous when you enter into the experience of this creative act. Oh, I cannot create something from nothing. I must begin with where I am and use the matter He's given me in my head. But there are recesses there that are never, ever expressed unless I take time to create. For you, it may not be the writing of a book or the putting together of poetry or the study of animals or flowers or the world of a garden and watching it grow. But to have leisure means you find a way of expressing that part of you that makes you you. I love it that God did not simply create and then stand back and move on to the next. He communicated. See verse 22? It's right here in front of us. He talked to the birds and to those fishes, and he says, be fruitful and multiply and fill the waters and the seas and let the birds multiply in the on the earth. He reached out and he got in touch. Verse 31 says that he found favor in it. It was very good, including the making of man and woman. His creative work that led to his communication was not a waste of time. It was not a little significant. It was not lazy or irresponsible. It was a full expression of divinity. He communicated. He talked. And on top of it all, that beautiful weekend that followed, isn't it great? Verse 2, he set aside his work and he rested. He invented the weekend. You ask the average Southern Californian if he had a good weekend, you know what he'll tell you? He'll tell you where he went, how far he drove, how much he spent, what all he was involved in doing. And he still doesn't answer the question, did you have a good weekend? T.S. Eliot, with fierce cynicism, writes, and the wind shall say, here were a decent, godless people, their only monument, an asphalt road, and 1,000 lost golf balls. Look again, God stopped. He wasn't tired. It wasn't because there was not something else to do. It wasn't because he had run out of things to fill his time. It was a deliberate stopping of work so that there could be a deliberate beginning of leisure to look at, to gather the value of it, to think it through. Forgive me if it just shocks you, but to enjoy it all. We are a crazy bunch, ladies and gentlemen, really crazy. As soon as we are unproductive, meaning turning something out with our hands, and as soon as the only purpose is enjoyment, guilt comes up out of the swamp. I mean, ready to latch onto you. And he is green and he's got barbs all over him and fangs that drip with venom. What in the world is happening to our generation? Why must every moment be so blame productive? For what? For what? How much will it take to satisfy? Rockefeller answers wisely, a little bit more than a man has. You want my definition of leisure? Whether you want it or not, I'm giving it to you. It means taking time to imitate God. That's leisure. Taking time to imitate God. My son and I were in a Hallmark store a number of years ago, my older son and I. As I recall, we were looking for a Mother's Day card, and they got so mushy that he began to lose interest in them right away. And he moved back to the posters that were held back in a large rack in the rear of that store. And then he called me back after he studied them for several minutes, and he found one that he liked. I'll never forget it. It was a large picture of a boat sitting on a lake. The sun was either just setting or just rising from the behind the bushes there along the shoreline. Two lazy fishing lines were in the water with little ripples running out from them. And at the bottom of this quiet scene, two words, take time. Take time. He put his arm around me and he said, Dad, I like that. The only longing in my heart is that I didn't take enough time. Irretrievable. time to rest, time to think, time to communicate, time to listen, time to create, time to know God. A.W. Tozer wrote, "May not the inadequacy of much of our spiritual experience be traced back to our habit of skipping through the corridor of the kingdom as children in the marketplace, always chattering about everything, but pausing to learn the true value of nothing." Chatter, chatter, chatter, talk, talk, talk, Sunday, Sunday, Sunday, church, church, church, Bible, Bible, Bible, pausing to learn the true value of nothing. Why? Because of the absence of leisure. When is the last time you read a good book all the way through and you didn't skip the poems? When was the last time you took that magazine and you took time to digest it right down to the art and the choice of color for those pictures that were chosen by a very highly trained, well-paid staff of editors? When was the last magazine you really digested? The last time you took a portion of God's Word and just lived in it long enough to get deeper than print on the page? For some of you, it has been years. It says that God planted the garden in the east, verse 8, chapter 2. He placed the man there whom he had formed. He caused everything to grow that was in that garden. That must have been something beautiful. And as it grew, he watched man, he observed man as he was alone in the garden, tilling it, moving about through it. And by the way, work was created by God, and it's not a part of the curse. The sweat on the brow is a part of the curse. The thorns and thistles that would later grow in the garden, but not tilling the soil. He told man to keep it, and man did, but God began to notice something missing. There was a relationship missing in man's life, and it says in verse 18, the Lord said, "It is not good for the man to be alone." You ever notice this? Man did not come to God one day and say, "God, I mean, I've had it in the garden alone. I am really up to here with those lonely days and nights." It says God saw that it was not good for man to be alone. You know how God knew that? He took time to observe. He related. He anticipated the need before Adam even said it. Communication is that verbal relationship. Oh, but relating to people, that's that nonverbal. That's that being in touch, that ability to see without their having to say. That's part of leisure. You take time to study how your child is made. You observe that this is unlike your other children, and you move in to help. That's relating. And that's building a friendship. It takes time. You can't skate if you want it to be a real friendship. I was humored to hear from one of our staff members this past week. Someone had sent him a thank you note for something he had done related to his ministry, and the top of this thank you note was a cartoon. It was a picture of a thief with a gun out, pointing it to this victim, saying, "Give me all your valuables." And the victim was stuffing all of his friends into a sack. What do you stuff in the sack when the thief says, "Give me everything that's valuable"? If you spend enough time in leisure thinking through life, you stuff your friends there. Joseph Piper, P-I-E-P-E-R, wrote a book in German. It was later translated into English called Leisure, The Basis of Culture. Don't miss that. The basis. Joseph Piper believes that leisure is the very basis of a culture, not the luxury. Leisure is an attitude of mind and a condition of the soul that fosters the capacity to perceive the reality of the world. He maintains that in our Western world, total labor has vanquished leisure. Unless we regain the art of silence and insight, the ability for non-activity, Unless we substitute true leisure for our hectic amusements, we will destroy our culture and ourselves. Culture depends for its very existence on leisure, and leisure in its turn is not possible unless it has a durable, living link with divine worship. It takes time, quietness, solitude. Oh, I hear you. I understand where you're coming from. Where you're coming from is where I live. I'm amazed at how people feel that I'm sort of in another world, and I just kind of jump out of the study one day a week and then just jump back in again. Hey, I battle this thing like mad. Of all six people in our family, I am the most anxious. I say to my shame, I worry more than anyone else in our family. I am usually the most negative. I am seldom the one with the most vision and faith. That's my wife. That's her role. And God brings me up short sometime in those anxious moments and says, there are two pieces of counsel I want you to get, and then I want you to share. One of them is based on Matthew chapter 6, where Jesus is speaking. Love it. I need it. Matthew 6, verse 24 through verse 34. Jesus says, you cannot serve two masters. You will hate one and love the other, or you will hold to one and despise the other. You can't serve God and money. You can't come to know God and live and serve a competitive world, live in and conserve it and worship it. You cannot serve God and money. Gentlemen, ladies, you cannot serve both. Jesus said it. If your pursuit is to make a whole lot of money, you cannot serve God. Now, in the serving of God, He may graciously give you the outflow of prosperity, but you cannot serve money and at the same time tell yourself you're serving God. He said it. Now, believe this. And then throughout the rest of this passage, he says time and again, do not be anxious, do not be anxious, do not be anxious, do not be anxious. You know what I get from this? It took him four times for me to get it. That's how slow I am. Deliberately stop being absorbed with worry. That's the first piece of counsel if you want to handle leisure. Deliberately stop it. That means you make a conscious determination to stop it. Deliberately stop being worried. You know what we worry about? Non-essentials, unchangeables, and impossibles. They're all here. What are we going to have for supper? Oh, we had that last night. When am I going to get a new sport coat? I'm tired of blue. When am I going to ever get that gray sport coat? What are you going to wear tomorrow night? Oh, don't wear that. What are we going to have to drink tonight? What, you want iced tea or coffee? Or, what do you want? Who really cares? Whether you wear blue, gray, green, or chartreuse, who cares? It's a non-essential. Who can add one inch to his stature, verse 27, by worrying? 6'9", junior high girl? No problem. You just need a 7'1" boy to go around with. You can't shrink one inch by worrying that you're 6'9" and only 13 years old. And who of you, by being anxious about tomorrow, will change one blessed thing about tomorrow? Nobody. That's impossible. So lay back. Now, let me tell you that when you do handle your worry factor, when you do deal with it, you'll get rid of the plastic. Doesn't mean to credit cards, though that might not be a bad idea. You'll get rid of the plastic stuff in your life. John Steinbeck, when everybody else was telling him to retire and watch out for the cholesterol intake, and he should lay back and relax and you know, do those things that you normally think of, buy a rocker and rock in it, decided to get his dog named Charlie and to get a truck and to drive thousands of miles across America and see what he observed. Put it in a book called travels with Charlie in search of America. Now that is a creative title, isn't it? He said he discovered that we're living in a cellophane age. Everything's plastic. He stopped at a little cafe one evening. He said the table linen was plastic. The butter dish, plastic. The sugar and crackers were wrapped in cellophane. The jelly was in a small plastic coffin sealed with cellophane. It was early evening. I was the only customer. Even the waitress wore a sponge apron. She wasn't happy. She wasn't unhappy. She wasn't anything. Later, a friend told him, if in all of your travels you come on a man with guts, mark the place. I want to see him. I haven't seen anything but cowardice and expediency. This used to be a nation of giants. Where have the giants gone? You can't defend a nation with a board of directors. It takes men. Where are they? You know why there aren't men? Because there isn't leisure. Ladies and gentlemen, you have to deliberately stop worrying about the non-essentials, unchangeables, and the impossibles. Hebrews 4, don't take the time to turn. It says we got to be afraid of missing that rest. There remains a rest. You know what it tells me? It tells me, secondly, consciously start taking time for leisure. Consciously start taking time for leisure. I'll tell you what, your world will come together. You'd be amazed. I'm starting to do that. It's amazing what insights God gives you when you're at leisure. A very hassled, weary, exhausted father on Friday evening stumbled into his front door thinking, what a great evening to sit in my favorite easy chair and to relax with a paper. He turned the knob very gingerly so that the children would not know he was home yet. He closed the door very quietly, found his slippers, and just as soon as he sat down in the chair with his paper, suddenly he looked up and there was his son in his lap saying, "Hi, Dad, let's play." Realizing his need to be quiet and to repair, he thought, what could I have him do? There had been a moon probe that week, and the newspaper carried a large picture of Earth that was taken from some distance away, and he thought, I'll get some scissors and I'll cut this into a puzzle. So he cut the huge picture of the earth into pieces of various shapes and sizes, and he gave the boy a cellophane tape and said, here's a puzzle. You go to your room, and when you get it finished, you bring it back after you tape it all together. He thought he had bought an hour, maybe two. 10 minutes time, the son was back. There it is, Dad. Held it up. He said, how did you do that so quick? He says, it's easy, Dad. You see, there's a picture of a man on the back. And Daddy, when you put the man together, the world comes together. Ladies and gentlemen, not until we put the man together will the world come together. Not until. May we bow together. God promises forgiveness, peace, purpose, direction, hope, security, identity, even the relief so you can laugh again and think and live with yourself. If you'll come to the man, put him together, and your world will come together. Dear Father, we realize that in this world in which we live, there are enemies that attack. And one of the greatest of all the enemies is the tendency within us to worry. What a waste of time that is. We remember the words of your son, which we have just heard today, that we are not to be anxious. We're not to be anxious about tomorrow. We're not to be anxious about today. Deliver us from the sin of worry. Once that is conquered, once we've taken care of that leisure will come easier and more often, and we will get the most out of it. So we pray that we will set aside the things that drain us, drain our energy and drain our time, and keep us in the grip of disturbance and inner turmoil. So I pray that you will make that happen, Father, in a very special way. Next, Lord, I pray that you will help us to realize the value of Christ being the center of our existence. As the little boy discovered, when you put the man together, the world comes together. So help us, we pray, to come to terms with this and to remember that you have promised us peace in this life. You have given us a purpose and a direction and a hope and a security that comes with Christ. Therefore, I pray that we may be able to relax in that and truly enter into the rest that you have provided for us through him. Therefore, Lord, I pray that you will enable us, as we come to terms with these things, to fully and completely rest in you, our shield and our defender. Especially do I pray for those who have been strangers to this life and lifestyle. May they come to realize its value and reap the benefits of that in the days and the years to come. I pray all of this in the name of Jesus, who loved us and gave himself for us, even your Son, Christ the Lord. Amen.
13: 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I thought God had forsaken me. 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I'm Bill Meyer. 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
2: With SRN News, I'm Michael Harrington in Washington. Lindsey Graham, the longtime Republican senator from South Carolina, has passed away at the age of 71 after a short illness. Tributes are pouring in from around the nation and around the world. Graham was actually an opponent of President Trump on the campaign trail in 2016. He went on to become one of Mr. Trump's strongest supporters. The U.S. has attacked Iran today over an Iranian strike on a vessel in the Strait of Hormuz. Iran responding with attacks targeting several countries in the Middle East today, including Bahrain, Kuwait, Qatar, Oman, and Jordan. The burst of fighting raises new questions about efforts to find a permanent end to the war that began in February. The Strait, a key transit route for oil and natural gas, has become the key sticking point in negotiations between the two sides. This is SRN News.
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3: This afternoon, expect plenty of sunshine with a high of 87. Tonight will be clear with a low of 67. Tomorrow will be sunny and hot with a high of 93. Tuesday will be mostly sunny and very hot with a high of 96. Wednesday will also be mostly sunny and hot with a high of 96. I'm meteorologist Jason Caterina on AM 1160. Hope for your life.
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5: You know, we're going to get back into our series. It's a sobering look as you get to the end of the Gospels, because let's face it, these are intense, difficult, hard experiences to watch our Savior go through. You know, I wonder about it if people realize all that Jesus had to do. I think there are a lot of times when people do things, we don't always appreciate what they're doing at the time that they're doing them. You know, I think of different people throughout history that maybe have gone unappreciated. One of the people that I was thinking about this morning, I was thinking about Johann Gutenberg. Because, you know, we all think about him all the time, don't we? Johann Gutenberg was the one who invented the printing press. If it weren't for the Gutenberg press, then, he was the one who made it economically viable for anyone to be able to share their ideas and their knowledge, put it on a piece of paper, and disseminate it in broad terms. And so he is credited for the great evolution of an increase in knowledge. He influenced the Renaissance and the Reformation and the whole Enlightenment period because of this one invention, and it's just a very wonderful thing, and I'll thank him one day if he was a believer. But you know, there's a lot of people that go through life unappreciated, and it kind of reminds me of none other than Jesus. Jesus really was unappreciated. He was a king without a crown. He was a king, but he didn't wear a crown. As we've been looking at this story, we see that this is what's been going on. We've been watching to see who is it that's going to give Jesus his rightful place. Who is it that will recognize his true identity? And as this saga continues, we see this diverse cast of characters in this story. And you have the two-faced traitor, Judas, who walked and talked with the Savior, but in the end, he let all of his selfish greed rule the day. Then we watch this cowardly doubter, Peter, right, as he waffled and wavered, and eventually he wilted under pressure. And then, of course, we can't forget who's behind all of these sinister things, this defiant Jewish group, these Jewish leaders who simply refused to accept the possibility of who Jesus was, and instead they were plotting a way to have him killed. And but today we're going to see that the circle of participants in this drama is growing as Caiaphas decides to bring Jesus before none other than Pilate. And I wonder what kind of reception Jesus is going to find. So if you have a Bible, we're in John chapter 18, and we're going to pick it up right where we left off last time. Let me read for you verse 28. It says here, "Then they led Jesus from Caiaphas into the praetorium, and it was early." I mean, it was early. "And they themselves did not enter into the praetorium so that they would not be defiled, but might eat the Passover." It's funny. These religious leaders, the religious hypocrisy here in this one verse is absolutely staggering. I mean, they couldn't enter the praetorium for fear of being ceremonially defiled, but they had no problem railroading an innocent man and plotting to have him killed. So this large contingent of people approaches to Pilate's residence, but they couldn't go in. So it says in verse 29, "Therefore Pilate went out to them and he said, 'What accusation do you bring against this man?'" So, you know, Pilate, he comes out, he basically says, "Okay, what's going on here? I mean, what kind of charge are you bringing against this man that you're bothering me so early in the morning? Don't you know I like my beauty sleep?" I mean, I think he was a little bothered by this whole thing. And verse 30 says, "They answered and said to him, 'If this man were not an evildoer, we would not have delivered him to you.'" Verse 31, "So Pilate said to them, 'Take him yourselves, judge him according to your law.' The Jews said to him, 'We are not permitted to put anyone to death.'" So here we have it. We are not permitted to put anyone to death. They weren't going to be satisfied until this man was gone. And nothing less than Jesus' death would be enough. Their goal was having him executed. They're not making any bones about it. This is what their plan is. This is what they want. And then verse 32, "To fulfill the word of Jesus, which he spoke, signifying by what kind of death he was about to die." So, you know, John kind of adds that little narrative there. He says, you know, that this was a fulfillment of Jesus' very own words. If Jesus were executed by the Jews, it would be stoning normally. But in order to be executed on a cross, Jesus had to be executed by the Romans. Do you know there are numerous prophetic passages that make it clear that Jesus, the Messiah, was going to be on a cross. He was going to die on a cross. Jesus himself is the one who predicted how he was going to die. If you remember earlier when we were studying this in John chapter 3, verse 14, he said, "And as Moses lifted up the serpent in the wilderness, even so must the Son of Man be," what? "Be lifted up, And if you remember the story in the Old Testament, Moses was instructed the people were all bitten by snakes and they were all dying left and right. And so he was instructed to put a brass serpent up on a pole, raise it up really high in the middle of the camp for everyone to see. And whoever looked at this serpent on a pole would be saved, that they would be healed. And then again in John chapter 12,

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2: Rumors that were out there. I mean, if you could imagine, somehow Pilate must have heard about this earlier. Maybe it was when Jesus came on his triumphal entry into Jerusalem. And remember, all of the massive crowds and throngs were out there waving palm branches, all of his supporters. So I imagine Pilate caught wind of Jesus being called the King of the Jews. So he asked him, "Are you the King of the Jews?" And Jesus, rather than respond to Pilate's question, he asked him a question. Verse 34, Jesus answered, "Are you saying this on your own initiative, or did others tell you about me?" "Is that what you think, Pilate?" Maybe he's kind of like poking him a little bit. "Is that what you think, Pilate?" Pilate answered, "I am not a Jew, am I? Your own nation and the chief priests delivered you to me. What have you done?" He goes, why did they bring me to you? You to me. Why did they do that? Jesus was just pressing Pilate. He's asking, "Are you asking this because you really want to know who I am? Or are my accusers putting you up to this?" Which is really what it was. Based on his answer, it's clear that, you know, Pilate really wanted no part in all this. I think that he saw this as a Jewish issue. He thought the Jews should handle it themselves. He was irritated that they were asking him to do their dirty work. And regardless, he asked Jesus, "What have you done? Why are they bringing you to me?" And so Jesus gives this provocative answer. Look at verse 36. Jesus answered, "My kingdom is not of this world. If my kingdom were of this world, then my servants would be fighting so that I would not be handed over to the Jews. But as it is, my kingdom is not of this realm." Yeah, if it was, they would have found 10,000 angels, right? Jesus is affirming to Pilate, "Yes, indeed, I have a kingdom." And so Pilate just asked the next logical question. Therefore, Pilate said to him, "So you are a king." And Jesus answered, he said, "You say correctly that I am king. For this I have been born, and for this I have come into the world, to testify to the truth. Everyone who is of the truth hears my voice." So here you have it. Jesus is confirming to anyone who would listen that he is a king. But not just any king. Jesus' kingdom is not of this world. It's not from here. Jesus is declaring, really, that he is the King of Kings. And it was probably lost on Pilate, but Jesus is king over everything. He was not only the king over the Jews, but he was the king over all. He was the king over the royal authority of the Romans. Jesus is king over all nations. Jesus rules the universe. And one day, the whole world will have to acknowledge this undeniable truth that Jesus is king. It says in Philippians that there's coming a day when the whole world, even unbelievers, will have to acknowledge this fact. It says in Philippians chapter 2, it says, "So that at the name of Jesus, every knee will bow of those who are in heaven and on the earth and under the earth, and that every tongue will confess that Jesus Christ is Lord, to the glory of God the Father." Think about this. One day, the whole world, that's people from every generation, every person who has ever lived, will have to humbly recognize that Jesus is Yahweh. Jesus is Lord. That title, it means that Jesus is equal with God the Father, and therefore he is Lord over it all. Even unbelievers will have to recognize this.

0: I heard one person say, you can either bend your knee willingly or by force. One day you're all going to have to bend the knee. Will it be willingly or will it be because you had no other choice? But that's happening. One day they're going to recognize that the real king is King Jesus. So throughout the centuries, I want you to know that men have come and men have gone. There have been many rulers. Many people have bowed in allegiance to mere men. You know, I think about it. The Egyptians, they had their pharaohs. They cried out, Ramses is Lord. And I even think about right here, you know, that was a very common phrase in Roman days. They would say, Caesar is Lord. And the Babylonians, remember the Babylonians? They bowed their knee to the image and declared, Nebuchadnezzar is Lord. And remember about the followers who fought and conquered the ancient world, expanding the Macedonian Empire? What did they cry out? Alexander the Great is Lord. Everybody thinks that their king is the king. And then there are some, let's get really close to home here, some who assert that our president, Donald Trump, who is perhaps one of the most, if not the most powerful men in the world, is Lord. Well, just this week, the president of Uzbekistan declared Donald Trump as the president of the world at a news conference. But the truth is, all of these figures, they're all just men. They're all just men. Each one of them is flawed, without exception. And you know what's going to happen? Each one of them, all of them, their memory will fade. And the truth is, there's only one person who deserves to be called Lord, and that's the Lord Jesus Christ. Amen. He's the only one. You know, I had a person come up to me one time, and he said, hey, Reverend. And I said, I don't like that term. You don't have to call me Reverend. He said, oh, what? Aren't you like a Reverend? Yeah, I'm a pastor. That's a word I use, but I don't like the word Reverend because only one person deserves that title. Only one person should be revered, and that's the Lord Jesus Christ. So don't call me Reverend out there. You can call me Pastor, or you can just call me whatever you want. I don't. But anyway, let's get back to this. So getting back, you know, when Jesus said to Pilate, I have come into the world to testify of the truth, he was talking about this issue in the context. He was saying that he is king. And everyone who is of the truth hears my voice. If you understand this, do you accept this as true that I am the king? Look what he says. Everyone who is of the truth hears my voice. And then what does Pilate say to him? Pilate says to him, what is truth? What is truth? I'm sure Pilate did not realize it at that moment, but this was perhaps the most profound statement that he was going to make to Jesus. I mean, here is the crux of it all. Three words. What is truth? And you have to ask this question. Is Jesus who he said he was, or is he not? And how we answer that question is the difference between heaven and hell. Throughout this series, we're getting closer to the end of this, but throughout this series, we have been challenged over and over again with this enigmatic figure that has been thrust upon us. You can't study his life and be unmoved or indifferent about this man. And he's both captivating and he's compelling. And it begs the question to all of us, and that is this, who is this man? Did he really want to get to the bottom of it? You think Pilate really cared about this issue? Did he really want to discover the truth when he said, what is truth? Or was he, like many people today, was he indifferent about whether it was true or not? Maybe he didn't even care. I don't care if it's true or not. I suspect that this was just a wistful remark because what does he do? He suddenly turns away. He doesn't wait for an answer. Perhaps he thought all of this nonsense was beneath him as a ruler. He was probably thinking that this was just some silly religious squabble that they dragged him into. Why should I be bothered with this? And his actions next really displayed a lack of interest in the truth. But he had to do something, right? I mean, what am I supposed to do in this situation? I got this group here and they want me to hang this guy. So in the next verse goes on, look what it says at the end of verse 38. It says, and when he had said this, he went out again to the Jews and said to them, I find no guilt in him. In verse 39, but you have a custom. He had an idea. But you have a custom that I release someone for you at the Passover. Do you wish then that I release for you the king of the Jews? Now this wasn't much of a trial. Pilate really didn't dig too deeply, right? Pilate didn't feel that Jesus was that bad of a guy, though. He didn't deserve the death penalty. So after talking to Jesus this brief little time, Pilate goes out and he says, listen, I don't see any guilt in this man, at least not worthy of execution. But I'll tell you what, we have this custom where we pardon and release one prisoner on Passover. You have a choice. You choose. Do you want me to release to you your King Jesus? Or how about this vile criminal Barabbas? So you got a choice. Now here was their choice. In this corner you have a man who healed the sick, he fed the hungry, he restored the sight to the blind, he rose people from the dead. This was a man who was endued with supernatural power, and yet at the very same time he was known as a gentle, kind, compassionate man, just overflowing with love for others. He was a man filled with really uncanny wisdom and also this empathy that he carried about. And then over here, you have Barabbas. What do we know about Barabbas? Well, he was a well-known criminal. He had actually earned the death penalty for not only insurrection against Rome, but for murder. He was a murderer. And Pilate wasn't naive. He might have been annoyed, but he wasn't naive. He knew that Jesus was being railroaded by these chief priests. They were trying to get a conviction without a trial, without a fair trial. So Pilate decides to do something clever. He goes, this is going to work. He goes, I'll give you a choice. What seemed like the most obvious choice. I mean, after all, who in their right mind would choose a disgusting, vile criminal like Barabbas over this man Jesus, who never even violated one law? This was the sinless Jesus, right? So he offers to grant clemency, as was their custom, one of these two men, as an act of goodwill toward the Jews that he ruled over. I'll let you pick. And the choice couldn't be more obvious. There was a clear-cut distinction between these two men. I don't know, I'm kind of leaving this out and holding it for suspended animation for you to think about. This was a teacher, a miracle worker, with unimpeachable character. And the other man is this high-profile killer, and everyone knew he was guilty. Barabbas was completely deserving of the punishment that would be given to him. It was indisputable. Yet what do they decide? What does the crowd do? Verse 40. So they cried out again, saying, not this man, but Barabbas. And then it goes and adds, now Barabbas was a robber. And you can read more about Barabbas in Matthew, Mark, and Luke as well. But imagine that. They chose a criminal over a king. They chose a robber, as it says here, over a redeemer. Perhaps they thought, this is very practical. They thought it would be better to have a man who was a known revolutionary, an insurrectionist, who fought against the oppressive rule of Rome. Maybe that would be better instead of this man, Jesus. It appears that what they were really wanting. What they preferred, rather, was a political deliverance from the Romans rather than a spiritual deliverance from their sin. That's what they really needed. They had a felt need, but they didn't have an understanding of their real need. If they only knew how small-minded their decision was, the consequences of rejecting Christ are incalculable. I'd like you to think about this story, and I'd like us to see how this story applies to us today. There's a couple applications I just want you to think about. I want you to chew on this for yourself, but there's two applications. The first application is we too have a choice. We look back at this event and we shake our heads. We think, how could these people do this? And we think about, though, then all of a sudden the parallels. How many of us today, when we're given a choice, choose everything over Jesus and everyone over Jesus? We reject what God is offering through his son Jesus for paltry substitutes. And I know that some of these things are very enticing and alluring that the world tells us we just can't live without. But I'm telling you that the magnitude of our decision cannot be understated. I think many people would rather have a momentary pleasure than an eternity of bliss. This world that we're living in, we're so short-sighted. We're thinking only of the moment while ignoring the next trillion years. Think about it. The next trillion years. I doubt that the crowd realized what a horrible choice they were making. And I am equally doubtful that this skeptical, unbelieving world that we find ourselves in can grasp the ramifications of their foolish choice to, on a daily basis, reject their King.
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12: I think L, because listening is so important in a marriage, to be able to sit down and hear what your spouse has to say.
8: Well, what do you think? What letter of the alphabet do you have for your marriage? Today on Focus on the Family with Jim Daly, we're going to be exploring some simple ways that you can really revolutionize your relationship with your spouse. I'm John Fuller, and we're so glad you've joined us.
13: It's good nobody said F. I think we'd all go, what? But it could be friendship. That's a good one. Not a letter grade like failure, right? But, you know, the longer I've been married, the more I realize that it's not the big things that destroy marriage. Those things do, whether it's addiction, infidelity, you know, those big things that can happen. But over time, all the little things can add up to drifting apart and no longer being in love with each other. Mm-hmm. So today we want to cover those A to Z ideas. And it gives us a simple framework with our guests to kind of better understand what to think about when you're in that moment with your spouse and what you need to do to preserve and grow and deepen your love in your marriage.
8: Mm-hmm. And Jason and Tori Benham are back with us today, and they've developed a list of 30 different, simple, effective ideas that couples can use to strengthen their relationship. And these are things you can start doing today. So the Benhams were here last year, and we covered just a few items from those 30. And Jason and Tori are relationship coaches and speakers and authors, and they've got a podcast. It's great. You should listen. It's called Beauty in Battle. And the list they've developed is, well, more or less based on their book, A to Z Marriage. It's got more than 26. It's got 30 ways. 30
13: There's four
8: days,
13: more letters.
8: Indeed, to relational transformation. You can learn more about the Benhams in this great little book at our website.
13: Jason and Tori, welcome back. It's good to finish the alphabet with you.
14: Thank you. It's so good to be here.
13: Reminds me of third grade. A, yeah. B, C. Yeah. Do you guys still have to sing the alphabet to get to the letter you need?
12: No. But, you know, here's the crazy thing.
13: Did you ever do that?
14: Yes.
13: A, B, C, D, E, F, G.
14: Yeah.
12: Okay, I had the idea for this book, and I said, okay, so let's do 30 principles, which would be a principle a day for a month, 30 principles to marriage transformation. I was like, and I'll follow the alphabet. Now, I got an 820 on my SAT, and I decided to count how many letters are in the alphabet, and I realized there was only 26. So we just added a few at the end.
14: You plus letters.
13: I think that's awesome. Yeah. I love that. But you go with AA and BB.
12: Yeah, you can.
13: That's what you do.
12: That's exactly what I do.
13: Yeah. Well, it is fun. The one I wanted to start with today, and again, if people missed it, they can go to the archives, get the app for the phone, and you can listen to it that way or go to the website. But let's start with Z.
12: Right
13: to the most difficult of all letters. Yeah. What'd you come up with Z?
12: Well, you know, I remember looking at that and I thought, well, where am I going to get Z? And I looked up the word, because I was looking for something that involved humor. And I looked up the word zanyism.
13: Hmm. Okay.
12: So like zany.
13: Uh-huh.
12: And it's all about humor. And I started talking to Tori and I was like, you know, one of the things that has helped us a lot in marriage, specifically when it comes to conflict, mm-hmm. is having a little bit of a sense of humor.
14: So true.
12: And
13: Let me test that. Yeah. Tori, is that true?
14: It is absolutely true.
13: Did you appreciate those funny jokes right at the heat of battle with your hubby?
14: No.
13: Timing's everything.
14: Timing is everything. Yeah. But we have learned that you don't have to take yourself so serious. And the biggest problem that we ran into at the beginning of our relationship was taking things too seriously, especially for me. I was, I just took things really seriously. And then as we began to laugh about things, and then we kind of, you know, have our own little sense of humor over, we have like lines from movies that we now break the ice with. When things get a little bit heated, we have our little lines that we're like, you know what, it's really not that big of a deal. And we could just make fun of each other.
13: That's good. Yeah. You have a little movie line example for us?
12: I used one this morning.
13: Okay, that's perfect.
12: From Home Alone 2, yeah. When he's in he's in bed and the guy is there scooping him ice cream, and then he says the guy says, would you like another scoop? And he's like, hey, I'm not driving. And then he puts it in there.
14: Yeah.
12: And, you know, we weren't in a fight or anything, but I'm like, I'm not driving. You know, so
13: Let's get another scoop.
12: But it is funny, though, little things like that. And we always encourage couples, hey, find a show that you can watch together that makes you laugh. Like, find a comedian that makes you laugh together, or some movies.
13: That's good.
12: And pick a few of those lines.
14: Yeah.
12: And then at any moment when things get a little heated, maybe pull out a line or two and then just be, you know, have a good laugh with each other. It helps a lot.
14: Yeah. It's kind of just a reminder. It's okay for us to laugh. One of the ones that I think about all the time is the one from Night at the Museum. Have you guys watched Night at the Museum?
13: Oh, yeah.
14: And there's the guy Brundon, and there's a scene with him, and it's just the funniest scene. And at one point, he looks at Who's the actor?
12: Ben Stiller.
14: Ben Stiller. And he says, and you know what? Be nice to people. And we say that to each other all the time. Like, things are like, nice, we're not being that real nice, and things are getting like a little heated. We're like, you know what? Be nice to people.
13: We love that movie because is the name, the actor, the character name is Daly.
14: Oh, that's right.
13: That's Larry Daly.
14: Yeah, that's right.
13: We like the Darth Vader scene.
14: Yeah.
13: Where he's going, what are you, asthmatic?
14: Yeah. Yes.
13: I lost it at that point. Okay, we got Z. Now, M, moving toward your mate. This may be, when you look at this wonderful little quick read, really, A to Z, Marriage 30 Days to Relational Transformation. I mean, this thing, it's like a pocket.
12: We made it a gift book on purpose.
14: Throw it in your purse.
13: You look at moving toward your mate. Okay, when you're having a disagreement, I know folks are going to, you know, send us a note saying, I never argue with my, that is awesome. Yeah. Way to go.
12: Good for you.
13: Most of us will have some disagreements. Mm-hmm. And the most difficult time to move toward your mate is at the moment of disagreement. That's like crazy.
12: Oh, yeah.
13: So how do you do that emotionally when you're kind of at odds with each other?
12: Here's the crazy thing. Dr. John Gottman, foremost researcher on all things marriage, he said that out of 50 years of studying marriages, he said the ones that are the most healthy are the ones where when conflict happens, people move toward their mate. And not just conflict. If I reach out to Tori and I'm like going to go grab her hand, she responds positively to that and, you know, grabs my hand. If I put my arm around her, she kind of snuggles up into my arm. So when I'm moving toward her, she moves toward me. The difficult part is when you're at odds with each other. And that's why even science has come out now, research has come out now that shows that like 20 seconds of physical touch, like just a hug, can reset things emotionally for you. So when things get a little heated, sometimes Tori and I will reach out, we'll kind of grab hands, hold hands a little bit, or we might force a hug in that moment, and you're moving toward your mate. It really does reset things.
13: Yeah, I love the forced hug.
14: Yes.
13: I'm just laughing at that.
14: Forced hug, yeah. Years ago, I was certified as an emotional intelligence coach, and I learned so much during that season of just self-awareness. The first quadrant of emotional intelligence is self-awareness.
13: Yeah.
14: And one of the things that I learned about myself is that I move away from Jason in conflict. And that was very eye-opening to me because I wasn't aware of it.
13: Really?
14: I wasn't able to.
13: I would think that's normal for all of us. That's the normal reaction. Like, okay, I'm going to a different room.
14: Yes.
13: I'm laying on the opposite side of the bed facing
12: really
13: away.
12: She really moved away from me.
14: Yeah.
12: Okay. It was like, so get away.
14: But for me, I wasn't even self-aware. I wasn't aware enough to know that it was happening, that every time there was a conflict, my initial reaction was to move away, to get quiet, to distance myself. And as I began to learn, oh my goodness, this is not working for our relationship, I began to learn how to move into that next quadrant of emotional intelligence, which is self-management. So now that I know that I'm doing this, what can I do about it? And so I began to practice, okay, doing the very opposite of the thing that I want to do in that moment, which is to pull away, to distance myself, to get quiet, kind of cold shoulder him, and to actually take a step in the other direction and to move towards him, do something that's uncomfortable, right? And this is a part of marriage that's so important, that we grow in flexibility, right? Like, it is not, like for me, that I was very inflexible in that area. Mm. And so I had to do what we do when we're inflexible physically, and I had to lean in and stretch and do something uncomfortable to grow in flexibility. And so that really was a practice that I began to do years ago, and it was really helpful for our relationship.
12: It's not to say though that in the moment of battle you can't pull away just for 20 minutes or whatever, because, you know,
13: it might be helpful.
12: Flooding is a thing.
14: Yeah, right.
12: Flooding is a thing, and the 20 minute rule is, it takes sometimes 20 minutes of, you know, I'm gonna go in
13: chill time.
12: Chill and then come back together. The idea is, don't stay away,
14: right?
12: Come back together and move toward each other even when you don't want to.
15: I appreciate that clarification, because I don't think I'm alone in this. There was a moment where we were having some words, and I wanted to fix the problem, and so I moved in to hug her, and she said, not now. And that was good emotional intelligence of her own well-being, and it set a boundary, and I was kind of wounded. I'm like, can't we just hug and get over this?
12: Right.
14: Yes.
15: So there has to be space, and I like the 20-minute rule.
12: Yeah.
15: That's good, because sometimes we guys want to have a simple fix.
13: Let me ask you, in terms of love language, you know, we've had Gary Chapman here. We're all well
12: awesome.
13: prepared in the mm-hmm. love language. Physical touch is one. And mm-hmm. that's kind of maybe not your language, mm-hmm. Tori, but you were expressing it if you moved in.
14: Yeah, exactly.
13: Rather than pulling back.
14: Yes.
13: The one that you do possess that we know about is mm-hmm. is really the idea of quality time.
14: Yes. Mm-hmm. Yeah.
13: So how did that work when you're going well and doing well as a yeah. couple? It's probably easy. But when it's a little harder,
14: yes.
13: how do you get quality time
14: yeah.
13: with Jason?
14: Well, when Jason and I, when we first got married, that was my primary love language, and Jason's was not. And so we talked about it, and Jason became aware of that love language, and I became aware of his. And you can tell him the story of how yeah. the Lord really changed your love language through you pursuing me through mine.
12: Yeah, and you know, it's crazy, because Dr. Gary Chapman, he's a hero of ours.
13: Oh, yeah.
12: We love him. You know, my primary love language when we first got married, physical touch, words of affirmation, mm-hmm. which is most of the guys yeah. out there. Bottom of my list was quality time and gifts. But I tell couples all the time that, and Gary Thomas, I think, is the one that coined this. God is not just your father. He's your father-in-law. Mm-hmm. And can you imagine how much your father-in-law yeah. is going to help you when he sees you loving his son or daughter mm-hmm. in a way that might not be your natural way? So I knew hers was quality time. So for 20 plus years, I was spending quality time with her, even in those times where I didn't want to. Mm-hmm. Well, do you know, I took that test again because Dr. Chapman came up with it online a year ago. And, you know, we've been married for 25 years a few weeks ago. So I'm 24 years into marriage, and I took that test again. You want to know what my number one love language was? Quality time.
13: Wow.
12: That my father-in-law, mm-hmm. God, transformed my heart. Yeah. And he can do that to anybody. There are probably some people listening right now that think, you know, I'll never be that. I can't do that for my husband or my wife or whatever. Do it. Mm-hmm. And when, you know, the essential element of love is sacrifice. And when you sacrifice, God, your father, who is also your father-in-law, will bring the transformation that's needed in your heart mm-hmm. and your mind and your life, and he'll transform your relationship.
13: So how did you move toward physical touch?
14: Okay, this is really interesting.
12: Yeah, explain that one.
14: I feel like it's so important that you value each love language, right? That you have to be able to see each of them and see value in each of them. And I remember a time where I began to learn the value of physical touch. I was listening to a podcast on neuroscience, and they were talking about how it regulates the body, how it's so important to have physical touch. Mm-hmm. And that when you're holding your spouse's hand, that your body is actually being regulated. And sometimes when you're highly anxious and you just hold somebody's hand or you give them a 20-second hug, it actually regulates your nervous system. And so I actually began to value that love language, the love language of physical touch, which I didn't really value before. I thought it was stupid. I felt like it was always leaning in one direction, that I didn't want to go all the time, right? Like there was just, I didn't really value it. But as I began to value it and to reach for Jason and to think, you know, this is really good for me. And, oh, wow, I actually do feel my body regulating. And I actually now have become a physical touch girl as well, because yeah. I just kind of leaned into something that I didn't think that I liked and
13: that is good
14: began
13: and
14: to
13: healthy,
14: value
13: yeah.
14: it.
13: Hey, let me ask you, D for dominion.
12: Well, dominion was our very first blessing that God gave to Adam and Eve in the garden. So dominion is taking authority for the place where God has put you. And you need to have authority in your marriage. Mm-hmm. You know, as husbands, our relationships with God is tied to our relationship with our wife. We see that in the New Testament where God's like, I'm not even listening to your prayers because of the way that you're treating the wife of your youth. Mm-hmm. So God is like, you need to have dominion in every area of your life. Mm-hmm. And the primary one is right there with God's daughter. The primary is right there with God's son.
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18: When Abraham Lincoln was elected president in 1860, America stood on the edge of collapse. Over the next 4 years, the Civil War claimed more than 700,000 lives and tested whether our republic could endure. As the war drew to a close, Lincoln looked beyond victory. He looked toward healing. In his second inaugural address, he challenged the nation, "Let us strive on to bind up the nation's wounds, to achieve and cherish a just and lasting peace." Lincoln understood that preserving the greatest experiment in self-government required more than winning a war. It required the character to restore what had been broken. More than 160 years later, America still faces division. The question is not whether we'll disagree. The question is whether we still have the wisdom and the character to heal together.
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15: And continuing this thought, Jason, you had a story about playing baseball that related to this that I thought was kind of interesting.
13: Who would have thunk that? The baseball player.
12: Right? I remember being 8 years old, and I looked on the schedule, and we had to play. And we just went by colors back then. We didn't have, like, cool names, you know. I'm playing baseball in Little League, and we had to play the red team. And on the red team was a guy named Brent Murphy. And Brent Murphy was the most feared pitcher in all of the world.
13: He had a 75-mile-an-hour softball.
12: No, he threw 1,000 miles an hour. And the ball was on fire when he threw it.
13: Smoking.
12: And nobody wanted to hit against him, and I was so scared. And when we got to the field, I saw him out there warming up, and my heart was just pounding. And I was like the third hole hitter. I was a good hitter. And the first guy gets up, he strikes out. Next guy is up, and I'm on deck, and my heart is pounding. And I'm just like, this is not going to work. So I faked a sickness. Mm. I walked over to my coach at third base, and I was like, I think my stomach is hurting. I think I'm sick. And he goes, oh, by all means, go sit down. And then I go and I don't get the hit. And I go and I sit down on the bench and I look over at my dad, and my dad knows exactly what I did. I wimped out. Mm. I didn't take dominion in that moment. And I became a spectator in a game I was made to play. And you know what? I think there are a lot of spouses that are spectators in a game that they should be playing. You got to get out there on the field. And you know what? Fear is going to present itself. But courage isn't a thing if fear doesn't first show up. You can't be courageous if fear doesn't show up. So you got to face your fear, whatever that is. If you got to go deep into your history and talk about some things you hadn't talked with your spouse about, if you've got to move forward toward your spouse when you don't want to, face those fears, and then ultimately you'll not find yourself spectating, but you'll actually be in the game playing, and you can play to win.
13: Hmm. Yeah. I give you kudos for saying that. Yeah. I'm sitting here going, okay, that's gutsy for a guy to say I wimped out. Because if we were a little younger, I'd be all over you. Like, what are you talking about? But it's true. It's a good analysis or a good analogy for how we do that emotionally as well.
12: Said from the guy who can't even throw a fastball anymore.
13: Yeah, thanks.
12: My rotator twice.
13: I'm coming back.
22: He's been practicing left.
13: Tori, you have to represent all women here at the table, because you are the woman at the table.
14: Okay. Yeah,
13: you are. But when it comes to affection, now we're going to move a little bit in the other direction, or in a further direction of physical touch. But when we're talking about affection, you also mentioned that instead of waiting for the right mood, we've got to be available, both husband and wife. The shoe's sometimes on the other foot with this, so I don't want to make that gender stereotype. But most often, it's the man who is thinking affection a little more deeply.
14: Right.
13: But speak to that issue of being available both ways, husband and wife, being able to send the signal of affection is desired.
14: Yes.
13: How do we get into a healthier place? I'm telling you, and people watching and listening know this. This is like the number one issue in marriage, negotiating physical intimacy.
14: Wow.
13: It's just, it becomes a problem for some reason. I think the enemy of our soul works incredible mischief in this area.
14: Yeah, I totally can attest to that. I think it's a mindset. I think that our mindset has to be right. And I think that sometimes, I think for women, I know for myself, that I kind of grew up thinking that affection and intimacy, and to be blunt, sex was for the man. And I didn't see it as something that was a blessing to me. And so that had to change. That mindset had to change, that God created intimacy. He created affection for me and for Jason. And as I began to see the blessing of it and to receive the gift that it was for me, I was able to give it in a better, in a more healthy way. But I think it was definitely a mindset. And I also think that as women, we go through seasons of childbearing and where we are, you know, touched out. I call it touched out. Where kids are touching and clawing. And, you know, I have a picture of one of our kids, their hand is under the bathroom door. I said, I can't escape, right? Like, you can't escape. And so I think there are seasons of that where you start to devalue the intimacy and the things that overwhelm you. And I think that for me, I had to get to a place where it's like, okay, my mindset is getting a little bit off here. I'm not seeing it as a blessing. I'm not seeing it as a good thing. And then to be able to, I think that we also, women need time to do that, to get into the right mindset, you know, that it can't just be expected that we can just drop everything. Like, I think a man's brain is a little bit more compartmentalized. Things are kind of in boxes, and he can go from this to this in 0.5 seconds. Whereas a woman, everything's a little bit more connected. It takes us a little bit more time to get there. So men, if they can be patient with us, for us to make that transfer and for us to get into the mindset that
12: we need. And, you know, I've heard Tori counsel a lot of women during this time where she's like, okay, you got to change your mindset, and then you need some time to yourself. And with that time, what you need to be focusing on is appreciation for your husband.
14: Yeah,
12: that's actually so true. Start appreciating him. Mm-hmm. Like, notice the things that he does.
13: Because that's the doorway for a woman. It's not like men. I mean, like men, it's purely the physical thing. And I don't mean to make it simplistic and you send me a note and, you know, all that. But realistically, generally, that's it. Women need a different type of framework to say, okay, this helps me to get there.
14: Yes.
13: And that's, you know, connection and emotional attachment.
14: Yeah. Yes.
13: And you're blowing our mind. Like, what? What? Yeah. How does that connect with that?
12: And a guy.
13: But it does.
12: And we need to understand that for a woman and a husband, it's not wrong for her to talk about rewarding her husband if he can help her get to that place.
13: Yeah.
12: For her to say, hey, listen, if you can actually, like, vacuum the floor and then get all the kids ready for bed, give me some time and then later tonight. Like, that's not manipulation. That's motivation.
13: Yeah.
12: You're going to find him very motivated to do those things. And that is a very good and healthy. I mean, God is a rewarder of us. It talks all throughout Scripture how he rewards.
13: Well, and the other thing, like you guys say, be out there and use it humorously. I mean, you know, identify it. Have fun with it.
14: Yeah,
13: you know,
14: exactly.
13: Hey, I'm going to be vacuuming tonight.
14: Yes.
13: So,
14: and you could say,
13: well, it's going to take dishes and laundry on top of it, or whatever it might be.
14: Yeah.
13: Let's move into K, Kill the Crazy with a K, crazy with a K.
12: That's right.
13: Speak to Kill the Crazy. What is the crazy and how do we kill it?
12: What I'm talking about is if you know that you do something that annoys your spouse, stop it.
13: Oh, man.
14: Yeah.
12: Like, what
13: dagger through the heart right there.
12: Why do we need to go any further on this?
14: Yeah.
12: It's not like, oh, this is just who I am. If you know that it's something that's really bothersome to your spouse, then quit.
13: Give me an example.
12: Bad breath.
13: Well, how do you quit that?
12: Well, you chew gum.
13: Okay.
12: You know, like if you're
13: in close proximity. Do you have one that's a little more manageable?
12: Yeah. But whatever it is, using the restroom and the seat always, you know, stays up.
13: Okay,
12: yeah.
13: I'm doing really well at that one.
12: Okay,
14: good
12: it's
14: job.
12: Like, okay, you're done, you're a guy.
13: Star for that.
12: I tell
13: yes.
12: you what, do her a favor and put the seat down.
13: Yes.
14: Yeah.
12: You know,
13: never thought it would get to that, right?
12: Well, or if you're still in junior high and you don't raise the seat up before you use the restroom, wipe it off. Like, it's little things.
14: Yeah.
13: But Tori, that communicates, I see you, I care about you.
14: It does. It
13: silly,
14: absolutely
13: and that's
14: does.
13: Like a minor example.
14: Yes,
13: but,
14: it
13: know,
14: does. It communicates, I care, I see you, I'm listening. I love the quote that we have for this chapter, and it's some people don't know they're being annoying, which is even more annoying. And that is so true, right? Like, the awareness is so important. Some people, you don't know you're being annoying, which makes it even more annoying. So I think the awareness of bringing awareness to it, it's like, oh, this really drives him crazy. Maybe there's something I can do about this.
12: Yeah.
14: Case in point is the toilet seat. That was something that Jason did. And in the middle of the night is the worst because it's dark.
13: Jason.
14: I don't turn the lights on.
13: Jason.
14: And so I was like, it's really getting bothersome. And he just couldn't remember in the middle of the night to put it down. And then I was like, oh, man, babe, you did it again. And I almost fell in the toilet.
13: And I guess there you have it. Getting to the basics here on Focus on the Family by falling in the toilet. Hey, we don't normally tackle tough topics like this, but...
15: You know, seat management is an important topic in many households. It's very serious.
13: Well, it starts like about 1.5, right? You got to get that toddler up there. But let me tell you, seat management, that's pretty funny. And what a great conversation with Jason and Tori today. It was so practical and honoring of both spouses in marriage. Husbands and wives, we can't afford to take each other for granted, especially after 20 or 30 or more years. If you want a strong and healthy relationship that will last your lifetime, you need the principles in the Benham's book, Marriage A to Z, 30 Days to Relational Transformation. 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
15: And of course, if a monthly pledge is more than you can do right now, a generous one-time gift also helps. 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And while you're there, another resource we have is our free marriage assessment, which is easy, it's online, it's going to help you identify strengths in your relationship and maybe an area or two of improvement. And it'll give you a great way to have conversations in non-confrontational discussions. So look for the link to the marriage assessment at the website.
13: You know, our goal here at Focus on the Family is to be an ongoing resource for your marriage and family, whatever the questions you might have. 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
6: With SRN News, I'm Michael Harrington in Washington. Tributes are flowing in from across the country and indeed around the world for South Carolina Republican Senator Lindsey Graham. He passed away early this morning at the age of 71 after a brief illness. The U.S. has attacked Iran today after an Iranian early morning strike on a vessel in the Strait of Hormuz set the ship ablaze and forced its crew to abandon ship. Iran then responded with missile strikes in Bahrain, Kuwait, Qatar, and Oman. The new crossfire in the Persian Gulf comes after President Trump suggested the interim deal and ceasefire with Iran is probably over. Meta has pulled the plug on a feature of a recently launched AI tool following criticism that it made Instagram accounts fodder for use in creating AI-generated images. The move by the parent of Facebook and Instagram comes less than a week after it rolled out Muse Image. This is SRN News.
5: Your AM 1160 weather forecast.
7: This afternoon will be mostly sunny with a high of 87. Tonight will be clear with a low of 68. Tomorrow is expected to be sunny, hot, and more humid with a high of 93. By Tuesday, we can anticipate mostly sunny skies, very hot and humid conditions with a high of 96. I'm meteorologist Jason Caterina on AM 1160. Hope for your life.
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9: When Abraham Lincoln was elected president in 1860, America stood on the edge of collapse. Over the next 4 years, the Civil War claimed more than 700,000 lives and tested whether our republic could endure. As the war drew to a close, Lincoln looked beyond victory. He looked toward healing. In his second inaugural address, he challenged the nation, "Let us strive on to bind up a nation's wounds, to achieve and cherish a just and lasting peace." Lincoln understood that preserving the greatest experiment in self-government required more than winning a war. It required the character to restore what had been broken. More than 160 years later, America still faces division. The question is not whether we'll disagree. The question is whether we still have the wisdom and the character to heal together.
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0: Anyone who is physically blind is well aware of their inability to see. In stark contrast, the Bible teaches that the spiritually blind are unaware of their lack of sight. Today on Truth for Life Weekend, Alistair Begg explores the reasons why and explains what's needed to open spiritually blind eyes. We're studying chapter 9 of John's Gospel.
1: Last time we finished by asking the question, what possible relevance is there to those of us who are dwelling in the 21st century to consider the story of somebody who 2,000 years ago was a blind beggar and was healed by Jesus? And the answer that we gave to that was clear and I hope understood. We said that this was one of the signs of John's Gospel, which John tells us have been recorded as evidence that may be the basis of faith in the Lord Jesus, which may in turn produce life, spiritual life. These things have been recorded, he says in verse 31 of chapter 20, as signs so that men and women might come to understand who Jesus is and what he's done, and in coming to believe in this Jesus, that they might find life in his name. So here in John chapter 9, we have one of those signs. I'll let you go and find the others on your own. And this is a sign pointing to the fact that just as surely as he opened this man's eyes physically, so Jesus opens the spiritual sight of men and women. Well, why would Jesus have to open men and women's eyes spiritually? Answer, because men and women are spiritually blind. And the Bible tells us in an uncompromising way, and quite frankly, often in a very uncomfortable way, and maybe some of us would want to say this morning, in an unpalatable way, that each of us is spiritually blind from birth. John chapter 8, they come and oppose him, and Jesus says, "You cannot hear my word." John chapter 9, he says to them, "You cannot see my work. Neither can you hear what I'm saying, nor can you see what I'm doing." Now this, of course, is a quite dramatic statement, is it not? Let me pause here for a moment and underscore it. And very purposefully so. Unless from the Bible we are made aware of the true nature of our condition, then it may be possible for us to respond to a superficial presentation of the good news, which addresses only our felt needs without ever tackling our real predicament. You see, the gospel impacts us by first of all confronting us with the bad news of who and what we are. Until our blind eyes are open to our predicament, until our deaf ears are unstopped to hear this story, then the proclamation of any antidote to the predicament is irrelevant. That's why some, as young people, sit and listen to this story and they say, "Well, somehow or another my parents are into this, but I don't need this." Do you know why you say that? Because you're blind. Let me quote to you an Englishman and a Scotsman. First a Scotsman, a contemporary Scotsman. On the nature of what sin does. See, many of us have a view of sin, which is simply, well, I lost my temper, I stubbed my toe and I said a bad word, I was jealous of Mrs. So-and-so, or whatever it might be. And all of those things are evidence of a predicament that is far more endemic. You see, what the Bible says when it says that all of us have sinned and fallen short of the glory of God, what it is saying is this, that there is no part of the nature of the essential being of a man or a woman that is unaffected by sin. It affects our emotions, it affects our affections, it affects our wills, it affects our understanding of things. There is no little citadel in our experience to which we may go to find refuge, whereby we say, well, I know that I'm not very good here, here, here, and here, but of course, this little area of my life is in perfect condition. It affects our understanding. It affects our intellect. so that we can't think straight, nor make proper deductions, or pursue proper arguments. Oh, you say, wait a minute, you can't possibly be serious. They've just undocked from the space station. We put people up there. We left somebody from Europe up there. Some poor soul is up there with his two cronies for the next 6 months. That is not one of my aspirations, I can assure you. But I'm afraid in an elevator, so what it would be like up there for 6 months. Anyway, that's by the way. But someone says, well, we've done these remarkable things. Yes, of course we have. We're able to reason mathematically, but we think flawed about so many things. Our human thought processes, our presuppositions, our assumptions, our human logic are all messed up. Why? Because they are hostile to God. You see, this is where the only place you're ever going to get this is by reading your Bible. You're never going to come to this by yourself. You won't be walking along the road one day and come to this. That's why God has given us the Bible. Listen to what it says in Romans chapter 8. The mind of sinful man is death, but the mind controlled by the Spirit is life and peace. The sinful mind is hostile to God. It does not submit to God's law, nor can it do so. That's the predicament. So when the Bible says we are blind, that blindness speaks to the amazing way in which sin has permeated our condition. That's why the idea of appealing to people on the basis of just how badly they've been feeling coming out of a week may appear, on the one hand, to be very sensitive and kindly. And to say what now we're being confronted with in the Bible may seem to be the very reverse of that. Why would anybody ever come to Parkside Church? And listen to this, that the distortion of sin is such that there is an anti-God bias in our lives. We think crookedly. We think in an ungodly way. When Thomas Watson dealt with this on a Sunday afternoon for his congregation in the 17th century in London, this is what he says to them under the heading of man's misery as a result of the fall in Genesis 3. He says, the first misery

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2: Exceptionally well, or they graduated magna cum laude and they're now holding down a significant position, but da da da da da. Loved ones, let's just be straight up honest. What the Bible says is that our children are spiritually blind and deaf and are absolutely unable to rectify their predicament. The friends and neighbors to whom we go and tell the gospel are not people living in some middle territory between belief and unbelief, between sight and blindness. It is not that you can sit on a Sunday and listen to the story of the gospel and say, well, I know there is a possibility over here and over there, but I live in my own little world over here. No, you don't. This is the judgment. That light has come into the world and men love darkness rather than light because our deeds are evil. And the wonder of it is that we who walk through life blinded and deaf, showing no interest in God, find ourselves to be on the receiving end of a seeking God. A God who, for reasons only in and of himself, sets out in the person of his Son to seek out those who are the wandering sheep, the lost and the lone, and so on. It is a wonderful story. And the implication, of course, as we think about it as a church, is God going to go, if we might put it reverently, to this extent, to come down into our time-space capsule to redeem us, so that we can all sit and sing songs to one another and be happy about the fact that we're all okay no matter what happens to anybody else. I don't think you think that for a moment. I think some of you, some of us, have been lulled into thinking that what the Bible says, it doesn't really mean that somehow or another it is going to work out okay. Somehow or another, it's not really as bad as it seems. Somehow or another, they're not really totally blind, you know. They're not really deaf. They'll be okay. No, they won't. No, they won't. He who believes in the Son has life. He who does not believe in the Son does not have life, because the condemnation of God rests upon him. This is no some superficial little story to be played with and plied to the masses in a way that disregards their intellect and doesn't take seriously their sufferings and doesn't enter into their lives. So Jesus walks along the road, heals the man. The disciples say, who sinned, this man or his parents? Jesus said, that's not the issue. He said, this happened so that the works of God might be declared, so that I might give a sign to all who see that as surely as this man has been brought to physical sight, so too others will come, like he does at the end of the chapter, to recognize that his real predicament is not whether he can see physically, but whether he can understand the voice of this Jesus. Now, Jesus was absolutely clear concerning these things, and if you read not only 9, but read around it, you will find that that is the case. Let us go, though, to the reaction of the neighbors, otherwise you will be just saying, what a waste of a good chapter that was, with him going on forever and ever and ever. It's like standing up on the tee and fiddling around, shaking the golf club in all directions and never hitting the ball. Let's get to verse 8 quickly. His neighbors said to those who had formerly seen him begging, why would he beg anymore? He's changed. There's no reason to sit down there with that little bag on the same corner underneath that shady tree. No, he's up and about. He's up and about to such a dramatic effect that he's caused confusion and division. Well, who is it? It's him. I don't think it is. I think it's someone

0: looks like him. No, I think, no. And eventually the man stands up and says, I'm the man, all right. It's me. It's me. The matter of his identity, though, is second only to the question of the activity that produced the dramatic change in him, is it not? I'm the man, he says. Well, okay, they said, if you're the man, let's ask the $64,000 question. How then were your eyes opened? And the man's reply is clear and succinct, isn't it, there in verse 11? The man called Jesus, made some clay, smeared it on my eyes, and then he said, go to Siloam and wash. So off I went and washed, and that's how I got my sight. His response is not marked by theological precision. It's certainly not marked by any kind of analytical, biological explanation, is it? But it doesn't need to be, because the transformation is clear. The proof is in the pudding, if you like, or the proof is in eating of the pudding, or actually that's not a good analogy, forget that entirely. The fact of the matter is that he is living proof standing in front of them, right? Well, how did this happen? I'm telling you how it happened. Smeared on my eyes, washed it off, I came home seeing. Now remember and keep reminding yourself of this. This sign is pointing to the wonder of what happens when God opens the eyes of the spiritually blind. When God does what Peter says, calls out of darkness into his marvelous light. And it also produces, or should produce, the same question. When a person who has lived his life or lived her life in one direction is suddenly found going in another direction, it's almost inevitable that friends, family, and neighbors would say, what happened to you? Right? And then how did it happen? That's supposed to be the question that our friends and neighbors ask. We're supposed to live in such a way, not a posture, but our lives are supposed to be unfolding in such a way that people say, what happened to you and how did it happen? I mean, I know it's a trivial analogy, but you know, if you have a son whose car looks like a tip, which I don't, so this is no personal analogy, but if you have a son whose car looks like you, is very difficult to get your feet actually on the floor because of old McDonald's wrappers and CD boxes and all manner of things all over the place, and all of a sudden you go out, you're in the driveway, and you happen just to look inside the car and it's immaculate. That's a cause for concern. Because standard pattern trashed. Beautiful. What do you suspect? A girl? A girl? Or if he comes down looking like he came through a hedge, smelling like last week's chicken curry? But comes down later on looking a little better and smelling like his father's cologne. What happened to you? What do you mean, what happened to me? Come on. What's her name? Well, how did you know? I mean, did you ever have a son who had to come down and say, I met a girl? No. We know you did. How did that happen? Now that's what's happening here. And there is a mystery about it. It's as mysterious, even more mysterious, than the process that led to this man's sight. John chapter 3, go back and read it again for yourself. Nicodemus and Jesus having this interchange. And Jesus says, unless a man is born anew, or born from above, or born of the Spirit, he cannot see the kingdom of heaven. And Nicodemus is intrigued by that. And as the dialogue ensues, Jesus says, perhaps there was a wind picked up at that point and just blew as they were talking with one another. And Jesus seizes on the moment and he says, the wind blows where it likes. You can hear the sound of it, but you've no idea where it comes from or where it goes. Nor can you tell how a man is born by the word of the Spirit. How on earth can something like this happen, says Nicodemus. And Jesus says, it is mysterious. The hymn writer picks it up, doesn't he? I know not how the Spirit moves, convicting men of sin, revealing Jesus through the Word, creating faith in Him. And this man is unable to speak in clinical terms. He's unable to speak in theological terms at this point. The journey has begun. There's going to be more takes place before the end of the chapter. But he is at least able to stand up and say, I once was blind, but now I can see. Do you have a story like that? Do you have a volume one, volume two? You definitely have a volume one. We all have volume one. Volume one for this man was blind beggarville. Volume two was sighted. You see, our ability to describe the details of the gestation period through which we came, living in a watery sack inside our mother's womb, or our inability to describe the exact process whereby we were born, does not call in question our existence, does it? Someone says to you, well, and exactly how were the 9 months of gestation for you? I don't know. I don't know anything about them. Well, can you give us a detailed explique of your arrival into the world? No, I can't do that either. Oh, I'm sorry, you're probably dead. That would be ridiculous, wouldn't it? And yet you take the average interview for church membership, and if people don't speak down the right line, say the same things in the right way at the right time, then we've got to wonder whether they actually know what they're talking about. We need some theological precision here, you know. We don't want, I just was blind, but now I can see. Why not? That's the story of the gospel, isn't it? The Lord will take care of all filling in all the other stuff, but at the start, what can you see? I see men as trees walking. Let me try this again. What do you see now? What's your story? I was blind, now I can see. What's your story? I was with a man yesterday. I was with a lot of men yesterday, as it turns out, but there was one in particular at one moment when I was speaking to him, and he said to me, you know, my life used to be a complete royal mess. And he says, and what a change has come about. And he says, I can't even fully explain how and what has happened to me, except I am no longer the man I once was. You know, I always think about this in relationship to the thief on the cross when he arrives at the portals of heaven. You imagine that interview process? What are you doing here? I don't know. Well, who sent you here? What? No one sent me here. I'm here. Well, have you been justified by faith? Do you have peace with God? I don't know. Would you know anything? Yeah? What do you know? The man on the middle cross said I could come here. That's all he needed to know. And in its essence, that's all any of us need to know. But by our natures, the story is foolishness. We are deaf to its appeal. We are blind to its wonder. Only the God who opened the eyes of this blind man can open our eyes too. Did you ever ask him to open your eyes so that you might see? Or are you so convinced that you can see that you have no interest?
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2: 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I'm Bob Lapine. 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When Jesus performed miracles, why weren't the religious leaders the first to recognize the Messiah was in their midst? 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
12: Hi, this is Pastor Mark, and I want to thank you for tuning in with us this morning. You know, I have seen God's Word work in my own life. And when I share from the pulpit, I'm sharing what God has shown me from His Spirit leading me and guiding me into the truth of His Word. I pray today that you will be blessed, you'll be challenged as we share this message from the Word of God.
13: A lot of the doctrinal issues that are dealt with in Romans, there's a lot of theologies that come from it. Different people that hold different beliefs, and the two do not coincide. So it is important to ask, and it speaks about that in the New Testament, that we know what we believe, that we might give an answer to any man for the hope that lies within us. Jesus himself on the cross, he asked God the Father a question. My God, why hast thou forsaken me? And so it's not a matter of we don't ask questions. It's great to take things by faith, but you look in the New Testament, the Bereans were commended because they searched the scriptures daily, whether those things that they were being taught were so, if it was from God or if it was from man. Question we see in Romans 9 dealt with nations, how Israel became the chosen nation under that dispensation, that age of the law where God used a nation to reveal himself to the world as he worked with mankind. So some of these questions, and there's three specific questions that we see, and the third one is going to be addressed tonight in the verses we're covering tonight, that Paul, under inspiration of the Spirit, he throws out there for some protests that he had heard based upon the truth that he was sharing. You're sharing, well, God says this, and Mike goes, well, if God says that, wouldn't that mean this? And those are the type of questions. And the answer that the Spirit gives Paul in the text we're going to see tonight is not an answer per se of ABC. It's an answer much like Job got. If you know the story of Job, I don't think anybody's been through to the extent what Job went through. And when Job's, whether you want to call it faith, faltered and he just was ready to die and he asked God, and God carried him away in a vision, and God asked Job a question. He didn't answer his question. He asked Job a question. And here we see the Spirit of God does the same thing in Romans chapter 9. That's called a tease in the business, in case you don't know, because some of you might not be familiar with the story of Job. You're like, well, what did God ask him? He put things into perspective for Job. And it wasn't a rebuke of, you know, like we would with our kids, who do you think you are? It was God's loving reminder, Job, I've not left you. You're asking me why, you're asking me where, you're asking me when, you're asking me how, and God's answer was, you see everything? Where were you when I laid the foundations of this? He was putting things into perspective for Job. And I see the Spirit of God does the same thing in Romans chapter 9. Now, unfortunately, as we will see again tonight, if you take certain verses or certain passages of Scripture and you remove them from their context, and you no longer get the whole counsel of God, you do not interpret Scripture with Scripture, you're going to come up easily with some different conclusions about very important matters. In fact, the most important matter of all, the way of salvation, which, by the way, there's only one way of salvation, Jesus Christ. And it's His way. It's not our way. Our job is not to make Jesus cool, because that is to pollute Jesus. Jesus is not cool because what's cool changes. Our job is to die to self, get out of the way, and let the light of Jesus shine through our lives, through our families, through the ministry here at Belmont. Point number one, God speaking to us. Verses 17 and 18. Paul tells the believers, for the Scripture said unto Pharaoh, even for this same purpose have I raised you up, that I might show my power in you, and that my name might be declared throughout all the earth. Now, this is talking, you understand, we look at the passages previously, talking about the Exodus, talking about the 10 plagues of Egypt. And those are passages of Scripture. You look in the Old Testament where it says, God hardened Pharaoh's heart. But if you look and you study it out, the first times it talked about it said, Pharaoh hardened his own heart. Then later, in some of the later plagues, it tells us that God hardened Pharaoh's heart. And so that's the context as Paul is talking, the Apostle Paul is talking here to the believers, the Jewish believers at Rome, about God dealing with nations. Verse 18, therefore has he mercy on whom he will have mercy, and whom he will, he hardens. Now, in taking in just that context, some people have taken that passage of Scripture, and others maybe just aren't sure about that passage of Scripture, going, well, it really sounds like God's saying, I will save who I want to save, And those that I don't want in heaven, I'll make them reject me. There's a problem with that conclusion. It makes God a liar. Because elsewhere he said, whosoever will can come and drink of the water of life freely. So there seems to be a contradiction. Now I'm going to tell you this right now. If we can't, solve's not the right word because it sounds like it's on us to do it. If we can't find that there is not a contradiction, then we need to be done. Because God can't be trusted. And all we have is just another form of religion that has its, you know, like all the major religions of the world, its inconsistencies, its half-hearted approaches. So with that in mind, let's hope there's something to find here tonight. Amen? How many of you believe that there probably is? Good. Fewer of you. You're kind of like, yeah, okay. All right, we're going to see that there is. First, the point is this. For the scripture said unto Pharaoh, God was speaking to Pharaoh. Why was God speaking to Pharaoh if God created Pharaoh and forced Pharaoh to reject him? Why would God, for lack of a better term, lecture or instruct Pharaoh? I have raised you up, show my power in you, that my name might be declared through all the earth. So if God created Pharaoh to reject him, is God talking trash to Pharaoh now? By the way, I created you to reject me. I mean, you're so bad, I hated you before you were. God speaks through the scriptures. We talked a little bit about that this morning. There is no new revelation. There doesn't need to be any new revelation. That's why Jesus said it is a wicked and an adulterous generation that seeks after a sign. And no sign will be given to it except for the prophet Jonah. Well, what was the prophet Jonah a sign of? Jesus Christ, 3 days and three nights. In the grave. Who's Jesus? The Word of God. The Word of God, the Spirit of God. We have everything that we need. 2 Timothy chapter 3, verse number 16. All Scripture is given by inspiration of God and is profitable for doctrine, for reproof, for correction, for instruction in righteousness. Why would God tell us that? I'm thankful that there's a standard I can go to. Hey, that's where I'm going to hang my hat. And I can do that without fear. It's never let me down. I've let it down. Why would God tell us all Scripture's there and it's all profitable? We don't have access to all Scripture. Now, the revelation of Christ, of God's creation himself, that draws people, that testifies of the witness of God, and as people respond. So the Scripture said to Pharaoh, all Scripture's given by inspiration of God and it's all profitable. So it doesn't match that God spoke to Pharaoh to tell him you didn't have a choice, that it's completely hopeless for you. Notice what God said to Pharaoh. For this same purpose, I have raised you up. Pharaoh was not born for that purpose. Pharaoh was allowed to be raised up and rule in Egypt for that purpose. Well, why did he pick Pharaoh? I would assert to you tonight he picked Pharaoh because of the choices that Pharaoh had made, as any of God's created beings have choices to make with the life they've been given by God. It's important to note the context. He's speaking of God dealing with nations in Romans 9. Pharaoh was raised up to kingship, to rule there in Egypt for this purpose. The scripture also spoke to others that had sin in their lives. The scripture spoke to David in the Old Testament. The 51st Psalm, a psalm of repentance, a psalm of confession of David. After his sin with Bathsheba and having her husband Uriah the Hittite murdered, Psalm 51:4, against thee and thee only have I sinned and done this evil in your sight, that you might be justified when you speak. He's speaking to God there. And be clear when you judge. You know what that verse means to me? One of the things that it's hit me with, if I want to understand what God's saying, I better be confessing where I'm wrong and apart from God. That's what David said under inspiration of the Spirit. I'm here to confess, and against you and you only have I sinned and done this wickedness, that you might be clear when you speak. You know, we talked a little bit this morning about sometimes the thought or the tendency, I just don't get much out of the Bible, then something's wrong with me if I don't. And just maybe it's, I'm regarding sin in my heart, maybe it's one of the crosses we bear in the church in America, the complacent approach we have to Christianity, to our faith, to our relationship with our Savior. God speaking to us. He spoke to Pharaoh. He spoke to David. He speaks to us through the scriptures. All scriptures given by inspiration of God. And it is all profitable. But I believe what God's saying here, as he spoke to Pharaoh, his mercy has a limit. Now, thank God, his mercies are new every morning. But there does come a time, and we don't know when that time will be, when in any given area of life or situation, God's mercy has a limit. In Pharaoh's case, he saw the mercy of God as he hardened himself against God with his choices in life. But guess what became fulfilled earlier in Romans, where God says, I'll turn you over to your own reprobate mind. We cannot harden ourselves against our Savior and come out unscathed. Thank God for his mercy, but we'll suffer repercussions. This was true in the Old Testament times, as we see with Pharaoh, as I believe in Romans 9 is saying here, that he was hardened because God hardened him by allowing him to harden himself with his rejection of the one true God. And I believe we also see in 2 Thessalonians, this will be true in the times to come, in the end times. Look at 2 Thessalonians 2, verses 10 through 12, speaking of the Antichrist. Even him whose coming is after the working of Satan, with all power and signs and lying wonders, and with all deceivableness of unrighteousness in them that perish. Because, why? They were created to reject? No, because they received not the love of the truth that they might be saved. And for this cause, God shall send them strong delusion that they should believe a lie, that they all might be damned who believed not the truth, but had pleasure in unrighteousness. It's not saying in the end times that God's going to allow everyone to be deceived and not have a chance to understand who God is. It says that God will turn them over to deception as they reject him, as he always has done. Basically, can I put it to you this way? We make our bed, he lets us lie in it. That was the raising up of Pharaoh at that time. That's part of where sin abounds. Grace does much more abound, because only God could take sin of rejecting him and still have glory brought to him through it. Question to ask ourselves, is God warning us through the scriptures in any area of life that his mercy has a limit? Is God warning us that our time to accept Christ is running out? Can I answer that one for you? Yes. Every one of us is older than we were this morning. This life does not last forever. How important to know, man, to have a life worth living, to know I have salvation. The Bible tells us these things are written that you might know you have eternal life that have believed on the name of the Son of God. Is God warning us maybe that tonight our time is running out to forsake our sin before the consequences are going to come? There's a law put in place by God. There's no exception. It's we reap what we sow. Proverbs 28:13, he that covers his sin shall not prosper. That word translated into the English prosper means to continue on without repercussion as if it never happened. But whoso confesses and forsakes them shall have mercy. There's two steps there. The first is to not excuse it, but to confess it, to call it what God calls it. And then the second is to forsake it. You know, in Hebrews talks about besetting sins, and we each have our own besetting sins, things that we struggle with. Can I encourage you with this thought? Don't give up fighting your besetting sin. But can I challenge you with this thought? Don't get comfortable just battling with it. What it needs to be forsaken. And if what you're doing right now isn't working, take additional steps. What did Jesus say? It's better you cut off a body part than let it offend. God's speaking to us. So then Paul, in verse 19, he puts out devil's advocate, the argument that he'd probably heard, and it's a question, from those that were Jewish believers that believed on some level that to really believe Jesus as the Messiah, you had to follow the law and convert to Judaism. He throws out the question, thou wilt say unto me then, why does he yet find fault? For who can resist his will? In other words, what they were saying was, well, then God had made Pharaoh's roadmap form. He didn't have a choice. But the problem where that doesn't hold water, that argument from the Jewish believers, was that the nation of Israel also hardened their hearts against the same God later. And they also experienced God giving them their own rope to hang themselves with. There's three objections presented in this chapter. One's in verse 6, one's in verse 14, and this one in verse 19. The three questions are this, and they haven't changed in 2,000 years here. The first is this, well, is God unfaithful? Is God unjust? Is the second one. And now the third one here. Is God cruel? If Reformed theology is true, he is all three of those. If God created some people without a choice to spend eternity in hell, he is unfaithful, unjust, and cruel because he doesn't even have his own story straight. Now, this gets into where we ask a question of God, and he answers with a question. Is it important we know why we believe what we believe? Who God is and how he deals with mankind? Yes. You see, many times when people look at a passage of scripture like this, they'll ask those questions. You can tell the difference, right, when somebody asks you a question because they just really want to know. And when somebody asks you a question and they've already got their answer, you know what I'm talking about? Do you think this? Then there's like, do you think this should have happened? There's that difference there. You know what I'm saying? It's one thing to ask God a question in Romans 9 and say, God, is salvation free for everybody? And seek him and get the whole counsel of God because he is speaking through his word. He's speaking to us and he will speak to you. It's another thing. I'll just say it. I've said it before. It's nothing new. I believe that this Reformed theology is rooted in arrogance. Man, I'm sorry. It's just arrogant. It is. Why is it? Well, not everyone's chosen for salvation. But I have been. I have nothing to boast about because it's all by his grace. But he did give it to me. Maybe not you. The questions of, is God fair? Is God sovereign? By the way, God is sovereign. And in his sovereignty, he said, whosoever will. In his sovereignty, he said that he's not willing that any should perish, but that all should come to repentance. So God answers the question with a question in verse 20. And basically it's this, who are you? Who are you and who am I? Who do you think you are? And that's not like we would do with our kids per se. Who do you think you are? Verse 20, nay, but O man, who are you that replies against God? He's telling us, the Spirit of God saying, what's my agenda when I ask and seek and try to learn of him? Shall the thing formed say to him that formed it, why have you made me thus? Hath not the potter power over the clay of the same lump to make one vessel unto honor and another unto dishonor? Well, right there, it gets scary again. God just made one for honor, one to dishonor, one to be saved, one to not be saved. Well, let's look at the context here. Verse 20, first of all, he reminds us, do not blame God for the sin of man. As we looked at James 1:13, let no man when he is tempted say, I am tempted of God, for God cannot be tempted with evil, neither tempts he any man. God has the right to form us how he chooses. But I want you to know something where it says to make one vessel unto honor. I looked up that word make. It means to form or shape. It does not mean to create as. You realize that as you go through life, you are formed and shaped by your choices and experiences. You were not created like that from birth. The only thing God says we were all created with it, we were born in sin, sold, born under sin, in need of a redemption, of a Savior, found in Jesus Christ. When it says that, shall not he make of the same lump to make one vessel unto honor and another unto dishonor? Is God not righteous for his law of sowing and reaping? That's what it's asking here. Is he not right to form us based upon what we have done with his revelation of himself, what we have done with the truth, what we have done as we saw from the book of John this morning, his drawing all men unto him? God's desire is to form us. And the scriptures, he uses the word conform. Did you know that where he wants to conform us to the image of his son, that also doesn't mean to just create? Romans 8:29. For whom he did foreknow, he also did predestinate to be conformed to the image of his son, that he might be the firstborn among many brethren. Now we see that in salvation, because when we accept Christ as Savior, we are positionally now in Christ. When he sees us, he no longer sees our sin. He sees the perfection, the righteousness of his son, Jesus Christ. But in sanctification, in discipleship, we are to be transformed as we are conformed to the image of Jesus Christ. That things in our life that do not reflect our Savior are being knocked off so that we are an image of Christ. That's not sanctification. It's not an overnight process. It's not God saying, bippity-boppity-boo, you're sanctified. You've just been created this way. No, it's being formed. It's being conformed. God's desire, His will, is to conform us to the image of His Son. Our desire in our natural state for our flesh is that we want to be conformed to the world. The world in the sense as the prince of the power of the air of this world. The world that has rejected God. Romans 12:2 tells us, "And be not conformed to this world, but be ye transformed by the renewing of your mind, that you may prove or test for yourself what is that good and acceptable and perfect will of God." God has the right to form us as He chooses, and that is what He's saying in Romans chapter 9. We have the God-given right to reject following Him in any area of life, but He begs us not to, because it's to our own destruction. He tells us, "I lay before you blessings and cursings, death and life." He says, I beg you, choose the blessings. Choose life. But His mercy has a limit. There is a time limit. We know that in life, right? This life will not go on forever. What will we do with the offer of salvation? In any area of life of sanctification and surrendering and yielding and humbling ourselves, listen, the longer we go without confessing and forsaking in any area of life, we're being formed by our choices. To get a little bit into next week, which I didn't add to tonight because there's no way I could have fit it all in, talks about a vessel fit unto honor. And some people look at that and go, well, God fits some, fits some. No, you got to look at the context. Who does the fitting? You and I, based on our choices of submission and yielding or rejection and stubbornness, we fit ourselves. You say, well, that sounds almost blasphemous. No, it's God working with what we give Him to work with, because He's given us the choice. It'd be like this. If I go to Joseph A. Bank and want a new suit, and I go in there to get measured. Anyone ever gone in there and gotten a new suit? Okay, and they measure you. It'd be like me finishing off all the donuts and munchkins in the next room every day. Not ever get any kind of exercise. Go into Joseph A. Bank and blame them for the fitting. You stupid people don't know how to fit a suit. You understand? Let no man, when he is tempted, say, I'm tempted of God. God cannot be tempted, neither tempts He any man. But we're tempted when we're drawn away of our own lust and enticed. Romans 1:28, beginning of this book, reminds us, and even as they did not like to retain God in their knowledge. Who made that choice? They did. As they did not like to retain God in their knowledge, did God make that choice for them? No, they made that themselves. God formed them based on their choices. God gave them over to a reprobate mind to do those things which are not convenient. But here's the beautiful thing of God's grace. You and I, maybe we've been conformed to the world and we're suffering from some scars. Do you know His grace is greater than that? Yeah, there's some things in life we can't go back and undo, but we can stop the bleeding today. We can begin Matthew chapter 6, seek ye first the kingdom of God and His righteousness, and find that His grace is sufficient, yes, for some of the scars that we will bear. But rather than say, God, how could you let this happen? Recognize, you know what? God does have a will for me. It's to form me in the image of His Son.
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22: When Abraham Lincoln was elected president in 1860, America stood on the edge of collapse. Over the next 4 years, the Civil War claimed more than 700,000 lives and tested whether our republic could endure. As the war drew to a close, Lincoln looked beyond victory. He looked toward healing. In his second inaugural address, he challenged the nation, "Let us strive on to bind up the nation's wounds, to achieve and cherish a just and lasting peace." Lincoln understood that preserving the greatest experiment in self-government required more than winning a war. It required the character to restore what had been broken. More than 160 years later, America still faces division. The question is not whether we'll disagree. The question is whether we still have the wisdom and the character to heal together.
23: 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The fear, anxiety, worry, and confusion that come from the constant stream of news and social media can be overwhelming. 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
26: With SRN News, I'm Michael Harrington in Washington. Tributes are flowing in from across the country and indeed around the world for South Carolina Republican Senator Lindsey Graham. He passed away early this morning at the age of 71 after a brief illness. The U.S. has attacked Iran today after an Iranian early morning strike on a vessel in the Strait of Hormuz set the ship ablaze and forced its crew to abandon ship. Iran then responded with missile strikes in Bahrain, Kuwait, Qatar, and Oman. The new crossfire in the Persian Gulf comes after President Trump suggested the interim deal and ceasefire with Iran is probably over. Meta has pulled the plug on a feature of a recently launched AI tool following criticism that it made Instagram accounts fodder for use in creating AI-generated images. The move by the parent of Facebook and Instagram comes less than a week after it rolled out Muse Image. This is SRN News.
25: Your AM 1160 weather forecast. This afternoon will bring mostly sunny skies with a high of 87. Tonight will be clear with a low of 68. Tomorrow is expected to be sunny, hot, and more humid with a high of 93. By Tuesday, we can anticipate mostly sunny conditions with very hot and humid weather as the temperature climbs to 96 degrees. I'm meteorologist Jason Katarina on AM 1160. 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
22: When Abraham Lincoln was elected president in 1860, America stood on the edge of collapse. Over the next 4 years, the Civil War claimed more than 700,000 lives and tested whether our republic could endure. As the war drew to a close, Lincoln looked beyond victory. He looked toward healing. In his second inaugural address, he challenged the nation, "Let us strive on to bind up the nation's wounds, to achieve and cherish a just and lasting peace." Lincoln understood that preserving the greatest experiment in self-government required more than winning a war. It required the character to restore what had been broken. More than 160 years later, America still faces division. The question is not whether we'll disagree. The question is whether we still have the wisdom and the character to heal together.
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5: The first app that I want to talk to you about is in Matthew 4:19. Jesus just called his disciples to follow him, and then he says to them, "Come, follow me, and I'll make you fishers of men." Now, you have to get that picture in your head because it's very important. Jesus is talking to some of the most experienced fishermen around. I mean, these guys knew all about fishing. Their life experience was all around fishing. They were so knowledgeable on the subject. They took pride in it. They were confident about fishing. To them, fishing was a profitable business. They were good at it. But then Jesus comes in and he gives them a new app. Relating to their business, but it's a new app. This app is not only new to them, it is a new lingo, it is a new paradigm, and it's a new worldview altogether from that which they grew up with. Imagine a person who's never seen an iPhone and you hand him one that's filled with different kind of apps and say, "Use this." What are you talking about? Now remember, these fishermen, the disciples of Jesus, they grew up with certain prejudices in their lives. They grew up with a whole bunch of superstitions. They grew up with very different view of this app that they'd been challenged by Jesus giving to them. And if Jesus said, follow me and I'll make you fishers, isn't that great? That means we're going to get more fish, you make more money, that we're going to be blessed and all that stuff. But that's not where it stops. Fishers of men. That's the new app. Now let me testify to you that in many ways, no matter how powerful a person may be, no matter how famous or well-respected a person may be, no matter how rich a person may be, whenever you take on something new, whenever you are taken out of that which is familiar to you, whenever you're taken out of that which is comfortable to you, you're going to feel helpless. You feel like a little child. And that's not very comforting. Perhaps there's no greater application to this, what I'm telling you, than when you learn a new language. You become a child again when you learn a new language. Ask me, I can tell you that. I know what I'm talking about. Because you stutter, you mutter, and you don't pronounce it well, and people correct you, and all that stuff. You become like a little child. And that is why people don't want to learn new things. They don't want to look like children. I am convinced personally, after all these years in ministry, that this is why very few Christians are growing in their Christian faith. They don't want to receive new challenges. They don't want to accept new challenges from the Word of God. They don't want to grow, because in growing you stumble and you fail, then you get up and you go again, and you stumble and you get up again. And they don't want to do that, because they do not want an app on their spiritual iPhone that they cannot control, that they do not know how to use, and they don't want to learn how to do it. And I dare say that is the reason why so many Christians would rather stay with what is known. They would rather not be stretched in their Christian life. They would rather not risk being snubbed or maybe even rejected altogether. They would rather just go to church, maybe even attend a Bible study or a small group or something, and read their Bible, and perhaps go to a prayer meeting, especially if they need something from God, and then they just leave it at that. But to learn a new app, a new application, that's challenging. And that's why they miss out on the blessing. They miss out on the blessing. The truth is this. Every one of Jesus' apps, as we're going to be seeing throughout the series of messages, every one of them is challenging. Every one of them. That's why they're the source of growth. Listen, every time you make a decision that you're going to obey and serve the Lord Jesus Christ with all your heart, you will be challenged. Every time you attempt in growing in Christ-likeness, you will be challenged. Not possibly, you will be. But here's the good news. Before he told them, I'll make you fishers of men, he said what? Follow me. You see, that's the secret. I'm fond of telling a story from my own life, the one and only experience I had in fishing. Back in the 90s, Sam Ayoub walked into my house and he announced, we are going fishing. I said, what is that we, Kamasabi? He said, you and I. My first reaction, I can't tell you. I mean, I still remember it as if it's today. I still remember the feeling that came upon me. This is a new app for me. I don't know anything about fishing. I've watched people fish only for a few minutes, and I don't have the time to fish. And all of my protest meant nothing to Sam. He just waits until you say yes. And so he said, we're going to fish for 3 days. Now, I thought we were going to drive to a lake somewhere and do some fishing. He said, 3 days in Canada. Well, I loved the man so dearly, and I did not know what to do, and finally I gave up. He called that fishing place a resort. Well, all of my phobia that some of you are aware of about camping came upon me. And I thought it's going to be a camping thing. And I know you hear me joke about that, but I have to confess to you, I started agonizing for the whole week. And it seemed to pass quickly. And so we landed in Minneapolis. Then we drove 3 hours across the Canadian border to Lake La Croix. It's a huge lake. I didn't even know existed. And I must admit, it was better than I expected. It was a nice place. I mean, it was not luxury, but it's okay. Comfortable bed, comfortable room, nice people serving. And then we get up in the next morning, and everything is ready. We got a nice boat and a native Canadian guide in the boat, and we got, you know, it looked good. And I said, okay, I'll give this a shot. And so we go to a certain spot. I mean, remember, this native Canadian knew that lake like the back of his hand. So we got to a certain spot, and he stops the boat. He said, okay.

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2: But this is not a fishing story. To my utter surprise, to Sam's excitement, we get this big thing in there and he takes pictures. He said, they're not going to believe this. I said, don't you show that to anybody. Question. Why was I reluctant to go fishing with Sam? My ignorance about fishing. My fear of the unfamiliar. Probably, I haven't really analyzed it, but probably fear of failure. That I stink at it. All I knew, that once I caught that one fish, I became an overnight success. What made the difference? What made the difference? Sam. He made the difference. He knew where to go. He knew which guide to get. He had past experience. He had past knowledge. He's been there before. He understood things. He's a who, what, where. He knew all of that. He got that all taken care of. Once I placed myself in Sam's hand, I became an overnight success. I became successful in something that up to this point in my life, I knew nothing about. I was intimidated by. I was afraid of. I want you to hear me right, please. Because in a far greater, far deeper, far higher way, this Jesus app that he is giving to every one of us who are claimed to be the disciples of Jesus Christ, this app says, follow me. And the secret of your success in fishing for men and women, boys and girls, your secret is following him. That is the secret of not only success, but fulfillment. That's the secret of having confidence in being fishers of men. That is the secret of overcoming fear, anxiety, and concern about your reputation and everything else for fishing for people. I hear people like you do who glibly say, I'm a follower of Jesus Christ. Particularly politicians on both sides of the aisle. I'm a follower of Jesus Christ. I want to scream at the television and say, do you know what you're saying? Do you know what that means? Being a follower of Jesus Christ means that you are willing to abandon yourself completely to him. Is to place his will, his word, his command above all else in life. To be willing to sacrifice anything for his sake. To be willing to place him above all your needs and above all your wants and above all of the things that you're facing. To be willing to trust him no matter what crushing circumstances you're going through. Follow me. And then I'll make you fishers of men. This trust is illustrated in the words of Jesus here now in Matthew 16:25. Matthew 16:25, listen to what Jesus said. Whoever wants to save his life will lose it, but whoever loses his life for my sake will find it. Beloved, this is the paradox of all paradoxes in the scripture. What is Jesus saying? He is saying that in saving others, we lose ourselves. In losing ourselves in the task that he called us to, we will be used to win others. Sharing Christ involves sacrificing the greater for the lesser, the worthy for the unworthy. It is the willingness of the strong one to die for the weak so that the weak may be able to live. And that's precisely what Jesus did. The Lord of Lords died on a cross so that he may raise from the dead everyone who put their trust in him. Now, beloved, listen to me. This is the exact opposite of what is in our culture today. This lunacy, this cruelty.

0: crude notion that the survival is for the fittest. Contrary to our culture, it is follow me first, then the app becomes easy. In fact, the app becomes joyful. And you notice Jesus did not say, follow me and I'll make you hunters of men, or follow me and I'll make you persuaders of men, or follow me and I'll make you marketers to men, or follow me and I'll make you teachers of men. He didn't say that. You say, well, why? The answer is much simpler than you think. He was relating this new app to their experience. All they knew is fishing. And he's no use telling them about hunting or anything else, because all they know is fishing. So he brings a new app to their experience. And that's exactly what Jesus does for every one of us today, every one of his disciples. That's what he brings, this app to everyone. He says, wherever you are, wherever he placed you, whatever your profession may be, whatever your social status is in life, use that to tell others about Jesus. I read the statistics the other day that says 95% of those who call themselves Christians never share Christ with others. 95%. And then I thought of the history of the church and how God again and again had to intervene in order to get back his people back to applying this app in their life, to apply this app in their churches. It's the story of the church over and over and over. And God had to do it. He had to intervene. MacArthur tells a story about a dangerous seacoast where shipwrecks were commonplace. There were frequent occurrences. And the village community built a crude hut, little hut, with a very simple boat in it. And the village population were all volunteers. Every time they hear the siren, there's a shipwreck. They run out of their homes and they get into that boat and they go out and they rescue lives and they bring them back home. Save so many as they could. These selfless people, they did this day or night. It didn't make any difference. They saved lives whenever the opportunities came. And after a while, they became famous for the rescuing operation. They became well known for it. And some of the members said, let's invite some of those who have been rescued to come and join us. And they did. And many came and became a large operation of rescuing those who come into the shipwreck. Always eager to go out and save lives. Always, always, always. They sacrificed time. They sacrificed money. They sacrificed effort. And this station grew and grew. And then they decided to hire professional rescue workers so that they can rest a little bit. Don't go out as often. And they got professional rescue workers, paid rescue workers. And then as time go by, they become unhappy with the shabby looking shed, hut. And they wanted to build a larger, a much more comfortable building, a nicer building. And they did. After a while, the station became a very popular hanging out place. People would come and they'll have tea and coffee and chat and talk about life in general, and become a great social experience. Some of them had a great idea. And they said, we need to even improve and enlarge this building even more. They did. So they built a bigger and nicer building. The next thing, some of the members began to enjoy the fellowship, enjoy the social life, forgot about rescuing. They said, that's for the professionals. Let the professionals do it. We hire them. That's what we pay them for. And in time, very few members were insistent on going out and rescuing people as they have done in the past. One day, a large ship wrecked right there in front of them. And so the professional rescuers went in and they tried to save as many people from the frozen water as they could. And in doing so, they messed up that beautiful building. They messed the furniture. They messed it all up. And the members were very upset about that. And so in the next membership meeting, the members voted to suspend their life savings activities altogether. The reason? It was disturbing the social life of the club. Few brave souls tried to speak up and remind them, this is the very reason for our existence. This is the very reason why we're here. This is the very reason why we have a building. But these few members were outvoted, and they were told that if you want to have a life-saving operation, go down the street and build another one. And so they did. And in time, that building also got better and bigger. So some were pushed out to build another one and build another one. Until today, according to that Scottish eyewitness, he said, if you look at that coast, you see it dotted with beautiful buildings for social life. Shipwrecks still happen. They're still frequent occurrence in those terrible waters. But now, people drown instead of being rescued. Beloved, this is the sad history of the Church of Jesus Christ. In fact, it's from the very beginning. From the very beginning. It's human nature. We want to be comfortable. We want to stay with the familiar. We don't want to be challenged by a new app. We don't want to do this and we don't want to do that. In fact, if you read in the book of Acts, in one breath it says that they grew in number and enjoy the fellowship of one another. And then the next says, the Lord sent persecution in order to scatter them so they can take the word of the gospel out to the neighboring, to Smyrna, to othermost parts of the world. Why does God have to do that in order to get us to apply this important, all-important application that he is giving to every one of his children? It's easier to enjoy the cozy fellowship than to be challenged to go out of our comfort zone. And I want to tell you, listen to me very carefully. I'm getting ready to close. This is important. When we give up the noblest, the purest, the truest work of the church of saving souls, of being fishers of men, we lose sight of who we are. We lose sight of who we are as the Church of Jesus Christ.
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9: And yet we only have one life to live, and it'll soon be passed, and the only thing that will last is what you do for Christ, period. That's why Paul, in his letter, says, Paul, called to be what? An apostle of Jesus Christ. You know what an apostle is? It's one to be sent out. To be sent out. With what? With the message of Jesus Christ.

0: 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Today, our 1 Corinthians series continues with a role model and a personal challenge. Pointing to the Apostle Paul's dramatic spiritual conversion, Roll will urge us to consider whether others can see God's transformative work in our hearts and lives. As part of Roll's teaching, we'll learn that the Bible says we're temples for the Lord, called to a high standard of holiness. Now, with today's lesson, here's Roll Reese.
1: If you have your Bibles, turn to 1 Corinthians chapter 1. 1 Corinthians chapter 1. This evening, the title of my message is Paul's Greeting to the Church. And, when you think about the greeting that Paul gives here, what a job Paul had to the Church of Corinth. With all the problems and all the carnality that this church possessed, it was very hard for Paul to come, spend almost a year and a half, 18 months he spends in Corinth. But before he comes, he begins to hear of the situation and the problems that were happening in the city of Corinth. And we went just over, they had divisions, they had people that were taking other Christians to court, not settling out of court. They were coming to a place where they were abusing the gifts of the Holy Spirit. And then at the same time, there was this guy living in the church in sexual relationship with someone's wife. And the church and the pastor and the leaders were not doing anything about it. They were letting it go to pass. They were actually allowing in the church to have that. So when Paul hears about it, Paul really becomes upset. And he writes a letter to them. This is 1st, 2nd Corinthians, and we have another letter that was lost. We don't have that letter. But Paul writes and shares with them what they need to do biblically if there's such a person in the body of Christ in the house of God. Especially in these days that we're living in. Think about the freedoms that people take upon themselves. This is one of the reasons that we have no power. And the church is carnal and not spiritual when it comes to looking at a real church. And yet, no wonder the Holy Spirit can work effectively in the life of the church. And when I say the life of the church, I'm speaking about not a building, but I'm speaking about the body of Christ, the believer. And at the same time, as I become the body or the temple of the living God, in the Greek it says that I become the holiest of holies where God lives. In the Old Testament, the only one that could go into the holiest of holies once a year was the priest with a rope tied to his right ankle. And if he had sinned in his life, God would immediately kill him. And nobody could go in. They had to pull him out with a rope. So it's really important that we understand the responsibility and accountability that we need to have to the world. Why? Because the world is watching you and watching me. So when Paul now begins his letter, chapter 1 of 1 Corinthians, chapter 1, verse 1 to 3 now, the greeting. He starts out by giving us, actually he gives us information as he's writing chapter 1, verse 1. He says, Paul, and who's that? The writer. So you want to take notes, that's the writer. The one that is writing. Now, when we write a letter, we don't put our first name first in the letter. Dear so and so. And at the end of the letter, what do? We write and sign our name. Not among the New Testament. They always would insert their first name who was writing the letter. And what's incredible is that after Paul is saying, here is Paul, me, the one that is writing the letter. He says, call to be an apostle of Jesus Christ, speaking of his call of God, through the will of God and Sosthenes, our brother. So he gives us a real good introduction here. And I want to spend some time now in giving you some insight and background to Paul the apostle. Very important person to know. Why? Because he wrote 14 letters. 14 letters. He gave us half of the New Testament. And when you think of Paul the Apostle, the one that was persecuting the church in Acts chapter 9, remember. In chapter 6, he stands before as they're not only demeaning and prosecuting, remember Stephen? And then Stephen, in chapter 7, gets up and gives this big old speech, and he gives the word of God to them, and he gives them the greatest sermon ever preached in Acts. There in chapter 7, when Stephen gets through with his sermon, they rush him, they take him, because they got grieved, and what do? They take him and throw him over the side of the wall, and they throw stones at him, and they kill him. But before he dies, he stands up, and he sees Jesus standing, and Jesus says, "Come up, Stephen. I'm taking you in." And Paul the Apostle was there when Stephen was killed. And Paul the Apostle was, his name was Saul, not Paul yet. Saul was his name given to him. And Saul was constantly persecuting, prosecuting, and he was like a bounty hunter. That's what he was. He was out, going out after Christians and getting them and hurting them and even killing them. And then all of a sudden in chapter 9 of Acts, on his way to Damascus, on the road to Damascus. If you've ever been to, I've been to Damascus, now it's closed, you can't go there. But back in the 80s, I went to Damascus, amazing place. Then on the road to Damascus, as he was on his way to persecute the church, he heard a voice saying, "Saul, Saul, why are you persecuting me?" And then he said, "Is that you, Lord?" And then Jesus began to reveal himself to him. And the men that were with Paul, they never saw Jesus, but they heard a voice like thunder. And there is where Paul the Apostle got transformed and converted on his way to Damascus to persecute and prosecute Christians. Incredible. Incredible story. And each one of us individually here tonight have our own story of conversion. And that's the testimony that God gives to us, so that when we share with our friends that know us very well, but even our family knows us even better, when there is a transformation and a change divinely by the power of the Holy Spirit, what happens? It blows people away. Because they say, "How can that happen so quickly and so soon?" It's only through the power of the Holy Spirit that can happen. It's when you and I submit our will to the will of the Father, like Jesus did. "Father, not my will. You want me to go to the cross? Then I'm submitting to go to the cross. Not my will. I don't want to go, but I'll submit." And I think that that's something that we need to understand, because when you're young and you're naive and you really haven't grown up in life, you really haven't been hurt enough yet, you begin to learn that a lot of times young kids, they think they know more than their parents. I thought I knew more than my parents. If you say, "Oh man, they're stupid, they don't know what they're talking about." And sure enough, man, as I became older and I went through my life, and now in my old life, now looking back and looking at my kids and looking at my grandkids, man, it's amazing to know that God surely has a lot of grace for each one of us individually. Because you know what we deserve? We deserve hell. Hell. And yet God has been patient. God's long suffering is patience. That none of us have perished, but that all of us came to repentance and we received the grace and the love and the mercies of God in our lives. And He gave us eternal life. The guarantee that if you and I should die today, we would go to heaven. That's amazing to me. And Paul the Apostle to me, and I'm hoping to meet him when I die and go to be with the Lord. Because Paul has been a great influence in my life, in my conversion, in the things that I've learned in his 14 letters that he gives to us. Because Paul the Apostle, not only was he a theologian, but he was one that worked with his own hands. He was a tent maker and never asked for money, but always, always preached Jesus. Always. So Paul has a very incredible testimony and an incredible life in the Lord. And then when his name from Saul was changed to Paul, the name Paul means little one. And it's incredible, because when you think of the size of Paul the Apostle and his epistles, he's a pretty amazing apostle of Jesus Christ. And what's incredible about Paul the Apostle here is the way his name is given to him, and then the way he was called Saul. He was called Saul of Tarsus first before his name Paul was ever given to him. In Acts 9:11, he says, "So the Lord said to him," it's when his conversion, "Paul, get up and go to the street called Straight and inquire at the house of Judas one who is called Saul of Tarsus, for behold, he is praying. He is praying. And then in chapter 39, he says, then Saul, who also was called Paul, filled with the Holy Spirit, looked intensely at him. So we begin to see the transformation in his life. Not only by his name, but literally, spiritually speaking, this transformation that Paul had. Because he was born in Tarsus of Cilicia. Acts 22:3 says, then he said, I am indeed a Jew, born in Tarsus of Cilicia, but brought up in the city at the feet of Gamaliel, taught according to the strictness of our father's law, and was zealous towards God, as you already see today. Who was this man by the name of Gamaliel? He was one of the great Jewish teachers that Paul sat under his feet and learned from him. One of the great teachers. And Paul here gives recognition to Gamaliel and how he taught him the word of God.
0: 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Let's continue with the final part of our study, Paul's greeting to the church.
1: And then Paul the Apostle was born also a Roman citizen. Roman citizen. Remember when later on he gets himself in big trouble after preaching all those years and they arrest him? And he's trying to appeal to Caesar before that. And they take him and they whip him. And they said, hey, how can you beat a Roman citizen? Romans cannot beat other Roman citizens. And when they found out he was a Roman citizen, they freaked out. They couldn't believe it. So then he said, well, do you want to appeal to Caesar? Caesar, I appeal to Caesar, you shall go. And so he went to Caesar. But think of Paul the Apostle as a Roman citizen, being a Jew, but also a Roman citizen, as God had given them that right to do that. In Acts 22:25, he tells us, and as they bound Paul with thongs, Paul said to the centurion who stood by, is it lawful for you to scourge a man who is a Roman and uncondemned? And when the centurion, the Roman centurion, heard that, he went and told the commander, saying, hey, be careful what you do, for this man is a Roman. And then the commander came and said to Paul, tell me, are you a Roman? He said, yes, I am. Then the commander answered and said, with a large sum I obtained my citizenship. And Paul said, not me, I was born a citizen. Wow. You bought yours, I got mine through birth. By that time, they didn't want to touch him at all. He was a Roman citizen. So Paul could cross the borders. He could go to the Jews, he could go to the Romans. The Jew and the Gentile. And then he was also, by Jewish nature, from the tribe of Benjamin. Remember that tribe? Who came from that tribe? Paul the Apostle, but also Saul in the Old Testament, the king of Israel. Think about that. And so it's really important that we understand in Philippians chapter 3, 5, he says, Paul says, circumcised in the eighth day of the stock of Israel, of the tribe of Benjamin, a Hebrew of Hebrews, concerning the law. And check this out, I was also a Pharisee. Remember the Pharisees? Now, there's something interesting about the Pharisee. There were 6,000 Pharisees, 70, made the council, which was called the Sanhedrin, like the government of Israel. And it's interesting that among the Pharisees, you had to be married. You had to have a wife. Paul the Apostle had no wife. What they tell us is that Paul the Apostle either was married before his wife died, or when he came to Jesus Christ, his wife left him. And Paul never got married again. He got married to the Lord. Paul the Apostle. And that's why here he says, not only a Hebrew of Hebrews concerning the law, but a Pharisee. And remember, the Pharisees and the Sadducees were the ones that were constantly coming against Jesus and accusing Jesus Christ when he was here on the earth. And then Paul the apostle, also a citizen of Tarsus, Acts 21:39. But Paul said, I am a Jew from Tarsus and Cilicia, a citizen of no mean city, and I implore you, permit me to speak to the people. He's asking for permission to give them the gospel. And then Paul was a member of the Jewish council, the Sanhedrin, Acts 26:10. He says, this I also did in Jerusalem. And many of the saints I shut up in prison, having received authority from the chief priest. And when they were put to death, I, Paul, casted my vote against who? The Christians. Notice he gives testimony. I voted to kill Christians. I, Paul. But now he's Paul, the apostle of Jesus Christ. And then he consented with Stephen's death in Acts 7:58, chapter 8, verse 1, chapter 22-20. He gives his testimony. He says, and they cast him out of the city and stoned him, Stephen. And the witnesses laid down their clothes at the feet of a young man by the name of Saul. Saul of Tarsus. Who's that? Paul the apostle. Chapter 8, 1. And now Saul was consenting to his death. At that time, a great persecution rose up against the church, which was at Jerusalem, and they were all scattered throughout the regions of Judea, Samaria, except the apostles. So the apostles went through a lot of heavy persecution. Heavy persecution. There were 12, once a betrayer, he went out and hung himself, Judas. The other 10 died horrible, horrible deaths, except for John the Beloved. He's the only one that was shipped over to the island of Patmos. He gave us the book of Revelation while he was there. He wrote the Gospel of John, 1st, 2nd, and 3rd John, and the book of Revelation. And in the book of Revelation, when he wrote that, at the age of 90-some years old, he died of natural causes. He's the only one. But the other 10... they were persecuted, they were beaten, and they were killed and massacred. Peter himself was crucified upside down. Paul the apostle was beheaded in Rome, as Peter was crucified upside down also in Rome. So when you read their autobiographies, it's amazing when you hear of all the things that these men went through. And then at the same time, if they went through some heavy things, then why should we not go through the heavy things too? If we're the church of our Lord and Savior Jesus Christ. And when I think of Paul the apostle and the beatings, 3 times I was beaten. He says, I was shipwrecked. I died and came back. Remember, on the way, they stoned him and he died and he went to heaven and then came back. And he said, I can't tell you what I heard and what I saw because there are no earthly words to tell you exactly what was said. It was so beautiful. And God gave him what? A thorn on the side to keep him simple and humble that he would never brag about that. Amazing. And then in chapter 9 of Acts verse 1, he was converted on his way to Damascus. It says, then Saul, still breathing threats and murders against the disciples of the Lord, went to the high priest and asked letters from him to the synagogues of Damascus, that's in Syria, so that if he found any who were of the way, notice the way, it wasn't called Christianity, it was called the way, Christianity. Whether men or women, that he might bring them bound to Jerusalem. And as he journeyed, he came near Damascus, and suddenly a light shone around him from heaven, and then he fell down to the ground. He heard a voice saying to him, Saul, Saul, why are you persecuting me? And he said, who are you, Lord? And the Lord said, I am Jesus, who you are persecuting. And then he said this, it is hard for you to kick against the goats. And then Paul the apostle, trembling and astonished, said, Lord, what do you want me to do? And then the Lord said to him, get up and go into the city and you will be told what to do. Isn't that neat how conversion came? God had a hold of his life, man, and just took him, molded him, shaped him, and then made him one of the greatest apostles of all times. Paul, the apostle of Jesus Christ. Secondly, as we notice in the verse, he says the word called now. Paul, Notice an apostle called. And what's really cool in that letter as he's writing, notice again verse 1, Paul called to be an apostle of Jesus Christ. So the next word we want to look at is the word called. That is, our call is described by what? Number one, it was a heavenly call to Paul. Not an earthly call, a heavenly call. In the book of Hebrews, as he writes to the Hebrews, he writes in chapter 3, 1, therefore, holy brethren, partakers of the heavenly calling, considering the apostle and the high priest of our confession, Jesus Christ. So he is saying that the calling of God is a heavenly calling to us. Secondly, it is a holy calling. 2 Timothy 1:9. Knowing this, that the law is not made for a righteous person, but for the lawless, insubordinate, for the ungodly and for the sinners, for the ungodly and the profane, for the murderers, for the fathers and murderers and mothers and manslayers. So it's really important that we understand that if God calls us, it's not for the undefiled. It's not for those that are in the world and they're sinning against God. It is for those that are converted and come to Christ and they become holy as He is holy. The call of God also, thirdly, is a high calling. A high calling. Whatever God may call you, a pastor, teacher, evangelist, to witness, whatever it is, there's no real order. Just to be a Christian is a high calling. To call yourself a Christian is a high calling. Philippians 3:14 says, Paul says, I press towards the goal for the prize of the upward call of God in Christ Jesus. Notice that I press to that high call of Jesus Christ to serve Him, to love Him, to be obedient to Him. And then the call of God is irrevocable. Romans 11:29, for the gifts and calling of God are irrevocable. Irrevocable. You can't do it again. That's it. It's irrevocable. And then again, it's by the grace of God are called. The grace of God. Galatians 1:15. But when it pleased God, who separated me from my mother's womb, and called me, notice, through His grace. Through His grace. And merited favor that God's given to us. It's incredible when you think of the call of God in our lives. And yet we only have one life to live and it'll soon be passed. And the only thing that will last is what you do for Christ, period. That's why Paul in his letter says, Paul called to be what? An apostle of Jesus Christ. You know what an apostle is? It's one to be sent out. To be sent out. With what? With the message of Jesus Christ. First, you become a convert. You become a servant. And then you become not an apostle. There are no apostles today, but the word send out. You get equipped and then you get sent out with the message. Every one of us can be used like that.
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6: Hi, I'm Johnny Erickson Tata. And although Carrie is only in her 20s, she has to use a parking placard due to her condition called complex regional pain syndrome. Often she receives suspicious looks as she exits her car. One day a young man approached her and said, "You can walk, so what are you doing with a handicap placard?" Now, this is where the story takes an unexpected turn. Carrie, with a smile, stuck out her hand and replied, "Hi, my name is Carrie. What's yours?" The guy began fumbling for words, a little taken aback. And Carrie explained, "You know, I'd rather we know each other's names before I talk to you about my disability." Lowering his head, he mumbled, "I'm sorry," and walked away. Proverbs 15, verse 1 says that a gentle answer turns away wrath. Something wise to remember, especially in our culture where there is so much anger. Always, always give gentle answers.
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10: With SRN News, I'm Michael Harrington in Washington. Tributes are pouring in today from across the country and around the globe for Senator Lindsey Graham, a close ally of President Donald Trump, who passed away suddenly this morning after a brief illness. The South Carolina Republican was 71 years old. Graham was known for advocating a strong U.S. foreign policy. He initially opposed Mr. Trump and ran against him for president in 2016, but later became a staunch supporter. The U.S. has attacked Iran over an Iranian strike early this morning on a vessel in the Strait of Hormuz. Now, Iran has responded with attacks targeting several countries in the Middle East, including Bahrain, Kuwait, Qatar, Oman, and Jordan. Reportedly, the U.S. has launched another strike within the past hour. The burst of fighting raises new questions about efforts to reach a permanent end to a war that began all the way back in February. This is SRN News.
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11: This afternoon will be mostly sunny with a high of 87. Tonight will be clear with a low of 68. Tomorrow's expected to be sunny, hot, and more humid with a high of 93. By Tuesday, we can anticipate mostly sunny skies, very hot and humid conditions with a high of 96. I'm meteorologist Jason Caterina on AM 1160. Hope for your life.
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16: When Abraham Lincoln was elected president in 1860, America stood on the edge of collapse. Over the next 4 years, the Civil War claimed more than 700,000 lives and tested whether our republic could endure. As the war drew to a close, Lincoln looked beyond victory. He looked toward healing. In his second inaugural address, he challenged the nation, "Let us strive on to bind up the nation's wounds, to achieve and cherish a just and lasting peace." Lincoln understood that preserving the greatest experiment in self-government required more than winning a war. It required the character to restore what had been broken. More than 160 years later, America still faces division. The question is not whether we'll disagree. The question is whether we still have the wisdom and the character to heal together.
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20: don't neglect one of Solomon's most basic truths, and that truth is this. 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
3: 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Every Christian parent longs to see their child develop their own personal relationship with Jesus Christ. 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Today on Pathway to Victory, Dr. Robert Jeffress shares time-tested principles for making a Christ-like impression on your children and grandchildren. But first, let's take a moment to hear some important ministry updates.
1: Thanks, David, and welcome again to Pathway to Victory. I want to personally invite you to join me on one of the most meaningful journeys you'll ever take. 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And I'd love for you to be part of it. We're calling it the Journeys of Paul. And that's exactly what it is. Along the way, we'll walk the same biblical sites where the early church was born, stand on Mars Hill where the gospel was preached, explore the ancient ruins of Ephesus, and sail the same waters the Apostle Paul once crossed. There's nothing quite like studying God's Word in the very places it was written, and surrounded by people who love Him. 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Now, our current study in Proverbs is called The Solomon Secrets. And in addition to the broadcast series, Pathway to Victory has set aside a number of resources for you. The first is my book, also titled The Solomon Secrets, 10 Keys to Your Success. One of those 10 keys is Listen to the Jerks in Your Life. How's that for a title? Here's another one, To Succeed More, Fail More. And yet another counterintuitive idea, the way up is down. My book is yours when you give a generous gift to support the ministry of Pathway to Victory. All right, I'm eager to get right to the message, as it contains essential instructions for every parent and grandparent listening today. I'm citing the wise words of Solomon in Proverbs 22, verse 6. Train up a child in the way he should go. Even when he is old, he will not depart from it. Today's message is titled, Success Without Succession is Failure.
21: Man's wisdom says our influence in this world ends the moment that we die. God's wisdom says our greatest influence on this world continues after we die in the children and the grandchildren we leave behind. And that's why the second Solomon secret we're going to look at today is success without succession is failure. And what I would like to do is I would like to take that word success and use it as an acrostic for seven keys of being a successful mom or dad. Mark these seven steps down. The first S in the word success stands for this. Successful parents see their children as a gift from God. A successful parent is one who doesn't see his child as an irritant or an inconvenience, but instead sees his child as an inheritance, a gift from God. In Psalm 127, verse 3, the psalmist said, Behold, children are a gift of the Lord. The fruit of the womb is a reward. Secondly, successful parents, the U stands for, understand, accept, and develop their child's bent. You know what Proverbs 22:6 says, train up a child in the way he should go, and when he is old, he will not depart from it. The key to understanding this verse correctly is understanding that phrase, in the way he should go. That's not talking about the moral or spiritual direction. That phrase, in the way he should go, is a Hebrew phrase that could be translated, according to his natural bent. That is, train your child according to his natural inclinations, because even when he's an old person, he will still follow those inclinations. Number three, successful parents, the C stands for, commit to lead their children to Christ. Successful parents, number three, commit to lead their children to Christ. The most important task we have as parents is leading our children to faith in Christ. Successful parents commit to leading their children to faith in Christ. You say, well, how do we do that? Let me give you three practical ideas for leading your child to Christ. Number one, pray for your children's salvation regularly. And that leads to the second step. Be open to your child's salvation at an early age. See, we bought into this idea, this false idea, that children need to be like adults before they can be saved. Just the opposite. Jesus said in Matthew 18, verse 3, "Truly I say to you that unless you are converted and become like children, you shall not see the kingdom of heaven." It's the most natural thing in the world for a child to want to become a Christian. It's so much easier for children to become Christians. Children don't carry with them all of that emotional and life baggage that adults carry with them that many times makes it hard for them to enter into the gate of salvation. That's why the Bible encourages children to be saved. Parents, let me give you a word of advice here. If your child shows an interest in making a decision for Christ, if during an invitation time they want to come forward, do not do anything to discourage them. Jesus said, "Do not prevent the children from coming to me," Matthew 19, 14, "for such as is the kingdom of heaven." If you're going to lead your child to Christ, be open to the possibility of their salvation. Number three, schedule a time to explain the gospel to your child. When you sense that your child has these questions, is interested in becoming a Christian, show them how important it is by actually scheduling a time to talk to your child about the gospel. And in that time you have your child, go through Billy Graham's Steps to Peace with God or the Roman Road or the Four Spiritual Laws. And when you're finished, ask them, "Would you like to become a Christian right now?" And more likely than not, they'll be ready to pray to receive Christ as their Savior at that point. I know I've told you before, but when my first daughter, Julia, was five, she was asking all kinds of questions. And so we scheduled an appointment for Amy to bring her down to my office at the church. And she sat there and I went through the gospel with her. And she prayed to receive Christ as her Savior there in my office. I would have done the same thing with Dorothy.

culture, you're swimming upstream. Every day your children are being assaulted through the media, through friends, through life experiences that with values that are completely contrary to your values, but more importantly, to God's values. And that's why we have to be proactive in teaching spiritual truth to our children. Moses understood the importance of doing that. Turn over to Deuteronomy chapter 6. Remember, Moses was preparing his spiritual children, the Israelites, to enter into Canaan. He knew in this promised land they were going to face numerous temptations of immorality and idolatry. And he knew the only way Israel was going to steer clear of those temptations was by training their children to remain faithful to God. Now listen to the urgency you find in Deuteronomy 6. Moses said, "Hear, O Israel, the Lord is our God, the Lord is one, and you shall love the Lord your God with all of your heart and with all of your soul and with all of your might. And these words which I, Moses, am commanding you today shall be on your heart, and you shall teach them diligently to your sons. And you shall talk of them when you sit in your house, and when you walk by the way, and when you lie down, and when you rise up." I want you to notice in verse 7, the two ways we are to communicate spiritual truth to our children. First of all, we are to do it diligently. That Hebrew word diligently there means to intensely sharpen. There's a sense of urgency there. No, when we talk about spiritual values, we're not talking about nice little platitudes to tell your children like, be sweet to people or cleanliness is next to godliness. No. These are urgent truths that have to be communicated. We've got to remind our children that they have an adversary, the devil, who is doing everything he can to destroy every part of their life. We need to be proactive. We need to be intense. We need to sound the alarm. But notice also in verse 7, in teaching us how to teach this truth, he tells us it ought to be in the course of everyday life. The way you communicate spiritual truth to your children is not by bringing them to church just once a week on Sunday morning for a great program of Sunday school and worship. That's important. Don't neglect doing that. But that's not the only thing we're to do. It doesn't mean, you know, pulling out the old family Bible and dusting it off once a week and having a forced devotional time with your children. It's fine to have a devotional time. But what Moses is saying is our spiritual instruction ought to be a part of our everyday life. He says it ought to happen when you sit down at the dinner table, or in some cases when you're in your car in the drive-through through Chick-fil-A, you know, wherever dinner is for you. Use that time to talk about spiritual truth. Oh, when you're driving someplace, use that time. Use natural conversation to talk about spiritual truth. When you're sitting around and watching a television program that maybe goes against God's truth, use that as a teaching opportunity. Look for those teachable moments to communicate spiritual truth. Number 5, successful parents, the E stands for, exemplify godly character. They exemplify godly character. Perhaps you've heard this saying, some truths are better caught than taught. That's true when it comes to spiritual values. Yes, our words are very important, but our words have to be reinforced by our actions. It's not enough to just talk the talk. We have to be willing to walk the walk. That's what the Bible is talking about here as well. We need to exemplify godly character. One time a number of years ago, I was preaching a message in my last church on how husbands can meet the needs of their wives. And after the first service, the 8:15 service, I went back to my office to check on something, and I was surprised to find a note from Julia, who was about 11 at the time. And she had been in the first service, and she said, "Dear Dad, that was a wonderful message. Now, here are some ways you can apply it in our family." And then she listed about 4 or 5 suggestions. Guess what? They were great suggestions. And she was listening to what I was saying. She was listening, but she was also watching in how I lived out those truths in my life. I'm not the only one. Your kids are listening, but they're also watching. That's why Moses said, look at Deuteronomy 6. Go back to verse 5.

0: He addresses parents first. He said, parents, you can't give away something you don't possess. He says in verse 5, you shall love the Lord your God with all of your heart, with all of your soul, with all of your might. And these words which I'm commanding you shall be on, underline that, your heart. And then and only then can you teach them diligently to your children. Make sure that you exemplify godly character. Yes, our children are listening, but they're also watching. Number 6, successful parents seek to discipline their children consistently. Solomon devotes a lot of ink to the subject of the discipline of children in the book of Proverbs. We don't have time this morning to examine everything he says about discipline in the book of Proverbs, but I can distill everything he says about disciplining children with these three principles from the book of Proverbs. First of all, Solomon says discipline should begin early in life. In Proverbs 13:24, he says, he who spares his rod hates his son, but he who loves him disciplines him diligently. And there the word diligently literally means at early dawn. If you love your child, you will discipline him at early dawn. Now that doesn't mean you wake your kid up every morning at 5:30 for their daily beating, okay? That's not what he's talking about. The phrase at early dawn means early in life. Don't wait until your child is 13 or 14 to try to discipline them. Effective discipline begins early in life. Secondly, discipline should be tailor-made for the child. It needs to be tailor-made for the child. You know, there's this running debate in Christian circles and educational circles. What's more effective, physical corporal punishment or verbal reproof? The answer is yes. Both are effective. Both are necessary depending upon the child and depending upon the situation. Yes, the Bible does advocate physical discipline. In Proverbs 23, verses 13 and 14, Solomon said, do not hold back discipline from the child. Although you beat him with the rod, he will not die. You shall beat him with the rod and deliver his soul from Sheol. Now, before you call Child Protective Services on me or Solomon, understand what Solomon is saying and not saying. He is not advocating the abuse of children. No parent, no one should ever abuse a child. I believe that hell's hottest flames will be reserved for those who abuse children. And that's not just my conjecture. Jesus said, if anybody hurts a child, it would be better that a millstone be tied around his neck and he be cast into the depths of the sea than to face God. Now, we're not talking about child abuse here. What Solomon is talking about is the appropriate physical discipline of a child that's done in love, not out of anger. If it's done correctly, it will not only stop their rebellion against their parents, but against ultimately God. Because you see, parents, a child's rebellion, if left unchecked, unchallenged, will eventually metastasize into rebellion against God that will lead that child into hell. That's why the most loving thing we can do is to discipline our children. And that leads also to another side of this. Sometimes Proverbs 19, verse 17 says, the more effective way to discipline is with verbal correction. My brother, who's a lieutenant in the police department, my dad used to beat the bejeepers out of him. And my brother would run around the house while my father would chase him outside the house. And he'd just beat him within an inch of his life, and my brother would say, that didn't hurt, do it again. You know, some people are like that. Other people respond better to verbal correction. And that's why Proverbs 29, verse 17 says, correct your son and he will give you comfort. He will also delight your soul. That word correct literally means verbally reprove your child. Number 3, discipline should be grounded in love. One way we know that God loves us is he doesn't let us get away with anything. If you're a child of God, God is not going to let you get away with rebellion. He is going to bring discipline into your life. In Proverbs 3, 11 to 12, Solomon says, my son, do not reject the discipline of the Lord or loathe his reproof, correction. For whom the Lord loves, he reproves, even as a father, the son in whom he delights. The sign of God's love for you and me is that he disciplines us when we stray from him. The way we demonstrate love toward our children is we refuse to allow them to get away with rebellion against us or against God. One writer said it this way, the parent must convince himself that punishment is not something he does to the child, it is something he does for the child. The parent's attitude toward his disobedient youngster is this, I love you too much to allow you to behave like that. Number 7, successful parents are those who spend time with their children. Now, I'll admit, there's no proverb specifically that says that, but it's certainly inferred by everything else we've looked at this morning. It takes time to communicate spiritual truth to your children, to lead them to faith in Christ, to understand, develop, and maximize your child's bent. It takes time. It takes a quality of time, but it also takes a quantity of time. Unfortunately, many parents today aren't spending time with their children. USA Today had a survey one time. They asked a group of teenagers, when you run into problems, if you were to run into serious trouble, where would you turn first? You know what the number one response was? Where children, teenagers turn when they run into trouble? Number one response was friends. The second response was music. The third response was television. Moms, you know where you ranked on the list? You were number 31. Dads, we were number 48. It takes time, devoted time, spending with our children to be a successful parent. Now, I realize this morning here and in Pathway to Victory, I'm speaking to some of you who are parents who have done the best you knew to do. You tried to apply these principles, but you feel like you have failed as a parent. Maybe there's a broken relationship you have with your child, or maybe your child is not living according to God's principles, and you're overwhelmed with guilt over that. Let me remind you of something. The first two people who lived on this planet were Adam and Eve. They had a perfect heavenly father. They lived in a perfect environment, the Garden of Eden, and yet they rebelled against God. There's no money back guarantee that if you do everything we talked about this morning, you're going to raise perfect, godly children. But here's the promise. Parents who follow these principles are going to be more successful than parents who ignore these principles from God's word. Don't neglect one of Solomon's most basic truths, and that truth is this. When you leave this world, you don't really leave. When you exit life stage for the last time, your likeness appears again and again in the children and the grandchildren you leave behind. That's why Solomon says, success without succession is failure. Ready to get started? Are you prepared to take your next step? As your radio pastor, I'm urging you to begin deploying these powerful principles from Solomon's Book of Proverbs. The wisdom in Proverbs provided the foundation for my practical book called The Solomon Secrets, 10 Keys to Your Success. 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
10: Expect the enemy to attack. 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Pastor Chuck Smith taught us years ago, don't defend yourself. 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He says, if you defend yourself, God will let you.
2: 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I'm David Jay, thanking you for joining us today as we listen, learn, and are challenged by God's Word, the Bible. 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Now as we continue in the final section of Chapter 5, we'll see how Peter opens this passage with a command. He calls on us to be sober and vigilant because our adversary, the devil, walks about like a roaring lion, seeking whom he may devour. It's a serious order with serious consequences if we don't obey. Not believing the devil is real gives him a real foothold in our lives. So today on day 3 of this message, Pastor Jack goes on to say that Satan is constantly looking for weaknesses. He watches, he listens, and often uses the most subtle things to trip us up. He wins with little doses of deception, fiery darts that slowly ruin our lives. Now with his message called The Second Biggest Problem in Your Life, Part 1, here's pastor and Bible teacher Jack Hibbs.
10: What was Satan's calling? What was his... Why did God create Lucifer in the first place? Worship leader. Isn't that wild? Can Satan sing? Oh, he can sing. Isn't that amazing? Can he play instruments? I told you guys a couple weeks ago, I think. I speak so much, I forget what I said where and when. But in Ezekiel 28 and Isaiah chapter 14, the Bible tells us that Satan in his creation, Lucifer, is his original name, that in his side there is some form of pipes, it says. And that his hands, when he puts his hands together, it makes the sound of timbrels or drums or cymbals. Did you know that? He's a walking, living, breathing instrument that is made to worship God, and he took that glorious position, the Bible says in Isaiah 14, and pride was found in his heart, and he said, I will be like God. I'm going to establish my throne. He became full of himself. The next thing we see under this is the danger. Listen, Satan's ability to blind you and I from reality is having you and I underestimate our enemy. It's one of the worst things you can do is go into a battle or a boxing match underestimating your enemy. I take this very seriously, by the way, in all kinds of ways. A little word of advice to all of us as believers. You want to be bold in life? And I want this for public record just in case. Are you listening? We're recording this, right? In your life, there are many things you should pay very much close attention to, but one of those things should be things like Solomon warned about, that it's the little foxes that spoil the grapes. Do you know what that meaning is? The vine dresser looks for the elephants running through to destroy everything, and Solomon said, don't worry about the elephants. You're going to get ripped off by the little puppies. The little puppy fox, he's going to go right through the crack, and he's going to eat all your grapes. He's so small you won't even see him. You need to be ready. And what I mean by that is this. When it comes to things that are absolutely within your power to have an excellent witness, though nobody may be watching, do it. Because the spirit world is watching. Listen, people, God is watching. And I mean specifically this. You want to be bold? Be clean privately in your life. You want to be bold? Have no skeletons in your closet. This church operates boldly. Don't think for a moment that the enemy doesn't case this place up one side and down the other. And the powers that be. You know, not everybody in Sacramento loves us. But when they look and when they search and they want to look at the books, or they want to see the dealings of the church, or they want to see if all of our T's have been crossed or our I's have been dotted, you know what the greatest thing that you can do? We take all of that requirements that's on the law and we give it to an outside secular organization. And they monitor our books and we pay them. Listen, we pay them to be harder on us than the IRS. Did you hear me? Why would you do that? Because we're a church. A church is under attack, always. A church is in the crosshairs, always. Are you with me? There's no room for error, not in this age. You understand that? Think of it. Expect the enemy to attack. Be ready. Always be ready. And with that, day-to-day living with boldness, strength, and confidence, because even, listen, if someone concocts a story, you don't have to defend it. You just let it, if somebody lies about your home or about your relationship or whoever you are, listen, do this. Are we walking right before God? Yep. Then listen, Lord, you hear that, isn't this what David did? Lord, you hear their words, deal with them. Don't defend yourself. Pastor Chuck Smith taught us years ago, don't defend yourself. If you're in the right, don't defend yourself. He says, if you defend yourself, God will let you. Isn't that a great word? Let the Lord be your defense. Peter should have learned, he could have learned this early on, to let the Lord be his defense. But, you know, God bless Peter. We love him because he paid a lot of stuff for us to learn from. Peter would take so often things into his own hands. Don't underestimate the enemy. He is coming after you. And the Bible says, because, look at verse 8, because your adversary, the devil, walks about. Your adversary. This is why you need to be sober. This is why you need to make sure that your home is vigilant. Because your adversary, the devil, walks about. The word adversary is that word that is specifically reserved for Satan. It means, listen, the word means your opposite or your opponent, your opposition. The adversary is the one who opposes you. He's the one that's against you. The word means to be one who stands to stop you where you stand. That word adversary, please write that down. Because the one who stands against you to stop you where you stand is walking about. And the word walk about, watch this. I'm gonna do it for you. The word literally means that Satan goes like this, and he does it continuously around your life. It gets more graphic. In a moment, we're gonna read that he roams about seeking whom he may devour. Watch my finger. He goes like this. Are you watching people? He's going like this. He's at your house. He's out in front. He's by your mailbox. He's making his way up to your driveway. He goes like this. He looks. Listen, it's part of his description. It's what he does. You see that? He's constantly looking. He's got all the time in the world. He never sleeps. He's waiting for you to be a little bit sloppy in some area. And he's looking. And he comes over here, and then, can you imagine the glee of possibility on his face? Oh, yeah. She just met up with her old high school boyfriend. It's been 23 years. I can work with that. Oh, look, he has stumbled over here on this thing. He saw the money sign attached to that offer, and now he's I can push that a little bit, because I'm gonna try to get him to just give up on going to church for a few weeks because he's going to start investing his time in this thing. That's a good thing. That's a good move. I got that. Oh, how about this one? Oh, man. Guys, have the car ready for me to leave in a second when I say this one. Kids, formidable age, teaching them priorities and all that. Ah, fantastic. I know how to derail that. I'll just make sure that their sports efforts happen on Sundays. Do you know that for some of us who are old enough to watch the astronauts walk around on the moon yesterday, 50 years ago, do you know what? Did you know what you had to do on Saturdays in America? You had to buy gasoline Saturdays in America. You want to know why? Because everything was closed on Sunday. Did you know that? In America, everything shut down on Sunday. Not just Chick-fil-A. Everything closed on Sundays. Everything. I mean, it seems like Satan even took the day off. Why? There's a reverence. Not anymore. Nothing sacred anymore. There are no sacred places anymore. Oh, you know what? We got, wait, this and that church. Now I'm going to get cards and letters and all kinds of responses saying, Pastor, you know, that really upset us today when you said this. And so just save your letter. Just, you talk to God about it. Give it a week. Talk to God about it. And I'm just saying, we're sending a message. By the way, I'm guessing, I don't know, aren't there Christian sports things and that you can get involved in that would honor God? You say, that's so picky. That's my point. Satan uses the most subtle thing. He's a gradualist. You know that? He doesn't come up and say, hey, ho-ha, woo. He doesn't do the first two pictures. He comes along with a George Clooney face on.
11: 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And now, let's get back to today's message. Once again, here's Pastor Jack.
10: He came to Eve as a serpent. He could have come as a rhino. Think about it. He could have come as a giant elephant. Eve, if you don't do what I say, I'm going to stomp you. No, all he did something so much worse to cause or render gullible the human spirit is, Eve, don't you want to be really, really, really smart? Just go ahead and do this. Don't underestimate the enemy. John 14:30, Jesus said, I will no longer talk much with you, for the ruler of this world is coming. Do you hear the covert talking to Jesus saying, listen, we got to be wise. The wicked one is coming. We're going to be quiet. 2 Corinthians 4, verse 4, regarding Satan, for those whose minds the god of this age, the Bible calls him the god of this age, has blinded who do not believe. Did you know that if you do not believe that Jesus Christ is the Son of God and Savior of the world, it's because 2 Corinthians 4:4 is true in your life. Satan has blinded you to think that all this stuff's ridiculous and silly. Satan gives everything in little doses. Little dose. That's how he wins. In a group this size, there's a chance that you're flirting with something right now. You're just flirting with it. And you know it on the inside. You know, probably shouldn't go there. But it's only once, maybe three times most, and then I'll take care of that thing and be all done. Little doses. When you're given a little dose of things, you wind up being immune to its effect. But it will eventually kill. Little doses. I think I'm pretty much known to not hold anything back from you guys. Amen. I remember like it was yesterday. I am almost 62 years old, and yet I remember probably being around 9 or 10 years of age when there was a Sears catalog, and it had in the women's section, it showed bras and panties. And did you know when a little boy sees that? Listen up, parents. When a little boy sees something that you think is so silly, their minds are racing. Did you know that? Ask anyone. Notice, if something is bad going on over there on that side of the freeway, your kid can be watching something on their little tablet or reading a book or playing with another kid in the back seat of the car. Watch your mirror. It is one of the most obvious manifestations, I believe, of satanic power. Those kids are playing, they're slapping each other, they're having a great time, they're goofing off and all this stuff in the back of the car, and there's a lustful, nasty bulletin board off the stinking 60 freeway. Do you know what I'm talking about? And the kids will go like this. The boy will go like this. Like it yelled at him. Explain that to me. I don't know anything about being a woman. Never been one. Don't ever intend to be one. But I'm telling you what, right now, I can only talk for men. I can only talk for men. You can be walking along doing a math thing in your head, trying to figure out or balance your checkbook, if anybody does that anymore. And whatever you're doing, all of a sudden, listen, it's just like this, just like this. And guys, listen, I'm out here alone here. I'm out here all alone right now. You need to give an amen if you think this is true. You can be just like this, and man, all right, and then, oh, and then, boop. And... And there she is. How did that happen? It's a demonic attack. It's a fiery dart. And to discount that, you're being silly. And you're a sucker. The Bible says in the book of Proverbs, the man who doesn't have control of his desires, it says that when the woman of the evening came, it said that she looked at him with longing eyes. I don't know what that is. And he looks, the Bible says he looks, and the scriptures say that she says to him, I've prepared my room with tapestries from Egypt. Those were pornographic embroidery. It's not that the guy was I just love Egyptian cotton. That's not it. She's saying, you know what she's actually saying in the 21st century? In fact, she even says, 3,000 years ago, she says, my husband's gone away on a long journey. He's taken a big bag of money. He won't be home for a long time. I have been looking for you, young man. I've been waiting for you. Come, let's take our fill of love. And the Bible says that she lures him into her home. And the Bible says that man is going on the path of death. And she destroys him. Subtlety. Mom and dad, wake up. Don't laugh it off. Don't brush it off. In a day and age like this, I hate to sound like a Nazi, but you know what? Your kids have... Your kids have iPhones or smart devices. If your kid has what's the music thing that plays? No. An iPod. If your kid has an iPod, did you know that they can receive pornographic images on their iPod? You need to know these things. The enemy gets in. On Friday night, many of you, we saw each other in the theater at the Harkins to see Lion King. What's it called? The Lion King debut. And knowing about our message on Sunday today, and forgive me for the names, Simba is obviously Simba, the little guy. And then Mustafa's the father. What's the name of the uncle? Oh, of course, Scar. Scar sets up Simba, lures him. Oh, come on, you want to see something cool? I'll show you something. Gets him in a situation where he ought not to go. His dad told him, don't go over there. But Scar, he wants the throne. Sound familiar? Yeah. Simba's an heir to the throne. If Simba lives, Scar can never have the throne. So what's Scar's plan? Take out Simba, but make it look like somebody else did it, or
12: Maybe Simba could even do it himself, to himself. So he lures him into a very dangerous situation. And almost like demons, Scar has the hyenas create a stampede of the water buffalo or the wildebeest, and they began rushing down through the canyon, and Mustafa comes to rescue his son, the heir to the throne. And I'm not revealing anything new to you. It's the same old story that you've read about in books. Scar gets the king killed, and he sets out to kill Simba, the heir to the throne. But he starts the entire process by telling Simba a lie. And then once the king is dead, Scar turns right then and there and says, Simba, look what you've done. How could you have done this? You see? Some of you today have listened to the voice of Satan and you followed him. You're a child of God. And the moment he got you to cross the line, the very one who told you it was going to be okay, in that seductive voice, turns right around and says, what have you done? God will never have you back. You've sinned. How could you? And my dear friends, the Bible says there is therefore now no condemnation to those who are in Christ Jesus. Amen. Believer, you need to remember the enemy is out to get you and he's a liar. Amen. And though you may have strayed, the Lord wants you back. No, Jesus said, I am the way, the truth, and the life. And Jesus said, I've come to set the captives free. And so this week, church, I commission you to be on guard, to be ready. Watch out for the subtleties. Watch out for the enemy to be in the scene that you least expect. The old saying goes, the devil is in the details. Father, we thank you for your word that is a light and a lamp to our feet and to the path. Hallelujah, Lord, hallelujah. Your word says, greater is he that is in us than he that is in the world. Hallelujah, Lord. Your word says that the devil, Satan, is judged. Praise you, Lord God Almighty, that we have been sealed by the blood of the Lamb, that the Holy Spirit dwells inside the true believer. And Lord, we only know one voice, and that is the voice of our shepherd. We praise you. Lord, may we walk today in the power of your Holy Spirit, discerning, wise, filled, Lord, with your knowledge, and serious about the things of God. And in all of that seriousness, perhaps the crowning glory of our spiritual sobriety and our watchfulness, that the joy of the Lord would be our strength. For we ask this in Jesus' name, and all God's people said, amen.
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16: When Abraham Lincoln was elected president in 1860, America stood on the edge of collapse. Over the next 4 years, the Civil War claimed more than 700,000 lives and tested whether our republic could endure. As the war drew to a close, Lincoln looked beyond victory. He looked toward healing. In his second inaugural address, he challenged the nation, "Let us strive on to bind up the nation's wounds, to achieve and cherish a just and lasting peace." Lincoln understood that preserving the greatest experiment in self-government required more than winning a war. It required the character to restore what had been broken. More than 160 years later, America still faces division. The question is not whether we'll disagree. The question is whether we still have the wisdom and the character to heal together.
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18: With SRN News, I'm Mary Rose. Senator Lindsey Graham, a close ally of President Donald Trump, has died after a brief illness, according to his office. The South Carolina Republican was 71. Graham was known for advocating a strong U.S. foreign policy. He initially opposed President Trump and ran against him for presidency in 2016, but later became a staunch supporter. Graham had just returned from Ukraine, where he'd met with Ukrainian President Zelensky. Graham was known for advising the president on matters such as Iran and Russia. President Trump said Graham sounded a little bit tired but perfect when the senator called the president Saturday night after returning from his trip. Iranian state media are now reporting new attacks on military targets on an Iranian island near the Strait of Hormuz. This is SRN News.
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4: This afternoon will bring mostly sunny skies with a high of 87. Tonight will be clear with a low of 68. Tomorrow is expected to be sunny, hot, and more humid with a high of 93. By Tuesday, we can anticipate mostly sunny conditions with very hot and humid weather as the temperature climbs to 96 degrees. I'm meteorologist Jason Katarina on AM 1160. 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
21: We're so glad you've joined us for Living in the Light, the Bible teaching ministry of Ann Graham Lotz. Today, her daughter, Rachel Ruth, has a very important message. She takes us back to the book of Genesis with insights into the amazing story in the life of Joseph. The point is, like Joseph, you don't want to give in to the temptation of complaining. You also don't want to feel sorry for yourself when things turn bad. Actually, you need to stay focused on the Lord, even in the midst of betrayal and hardship, because God is showcasing His glory through you. Here now is Rachel Ruth with Living for God in a Wicked World.
22: My mom and I just recently finished writing a book on Joseph, and it is so much on my heart, and that's what these two messages are going to be from, on the life of Joseph. But I'm excited to share with y'all, and I kept thinking of how to introduce this, and it's on suffering, and I feel like the Lord put me through a lot of suffering, and maybe it was in preparation of writing a book on it. I've been through a lot in life, some things I can't share, some things I can, but 10 years ago, my dad, who I was so close with, I felt like I was his son. I have a brother, but I feel like I was the son. And he was from New York. He was so great. Love the Lord. Just an athlete. Very dear and special to me, but he suffered from diabetes, and it just kind of took control and really hurt him physically because we needed money. I mean, my husband's a high school football coach, and I would clean my parents' house once a week, and I went over to their house, and I saw Dad, and I was vacuuming and doing stuff, and talked to Dad. He was so sweet. Just talked to him for a minute that morning, and didn't know that was the last time I would talk to him, because my mom found him in their pool later that afternoon, and he had fallen in. Somehow he probably passed out and couldn't get out. And so my dad passed away, and that was a difficult day for me, difficult time. And then 2 years later, my grandfather, y'all know him as Billy Graham, I know him as Daddy Bill, he was very special to me, and he passed away. And 6 months after that, my mom got diagnosed with breast cancer, had to go through all that with my mom. My brother got COVID, almost died, went to the hospital, and then I had the two heart attacks, and then had to go because of the blood clots and the stroke, and been to the hospital 12 times. I mean, it's just been wild. And the attacks on my health have just been so brutal. And I'm telling you what, I know what it is, because I know it is an assignment from the enemy. It's almost like I had a hitman on me, you know, a demonic hitman trying to take me out. And every time I would get hit with something in suffering, I would go to God's word and just ask the Lord, okay, Lord, what do I do? And he would give me a promise. And after the heart attacks, he promised in a verse that said, you will not go that way again. And I knew God was telling me, you're not going to have SCAD again. And then when I had the blood clots, and I was just like, worth it, you know, it's so painful. And they, I don't know, they didn't ever figure out where they were coming from. And the Lord kept giving me verses probably 7 times in 1 week that he would preserve my life. And so I was like, all right, I'm going to keep going. You know, I'm not going to worry about this anymore. And God just continues to walk me through suffering. But suffering is a very real thing. And the Lord also has healed me from, I got major PTSD after those heart attacks. Every pain was like, oh, it's happening again. You know, and then it just, I didn't know there were panic attacks. But after that, I started having those, and God's healed me from all that. And suffering is part of the Christian life. Just because we love Jesus, we're following him, we're doing work for the Lord, doesn't mean we get a free pass. We will be hit with suffering, and it's what God brings in our lives to teach us to be dependent on him. It's what God allows us to go through to give us character and strength. And so I don't know what you're going through, and I don't know what suffering it is. You know, maybe it is panic attacks or dealing with fear and anxiety. Maybe it's health diagnosis or difficulties in marriage or your family. There's so many ways we suffer as women. God is faithful to us. And I think that's the big thing. Faithfulness is, it's not a passive word. To be faithful, there's an action that has to come from it, you know? And so God faithfully watches over us. He watches over us and takes care of us and walks us through these difficulties. They never catch him off guard. He knows what's coming in your life. He knows what you've been through. He sees it, and there's always a plan. There is always a plan and a purpose for your suffering. And we're going to see that played out in Joseph's life. just to give you a little background from where Joseph started and to this point in chapter 39 that I'm going to talk about today, I'll just give you a little background. And I'm sure many of y'all are familiar with Joseph, but he is near and dear to my heart. And I cannot wait to meet him in heaven. And he's just, I can't even believe he was human. He was so amazing in the way that he handled suffering. But Joseph, if you remember, he was the favorite son of Jacob. So there was Abraham, then there was Isaac, then there was Jacob, and then Jacob had the 12 sons with, you know, four different women. And that's a whole other story. But Joseph was the favorite son of Jacob, which is not right. You know, you shouldn't have favorites. But Joseph was that, and his dad loved him. And Joseph was an obedient kid. He loved his dad, and when he was out working with his brothers, you know, and they were tending the sheep, and his brothers were shirking their duties or being mean to the sheep or not doing something right, Joseph would go back and tell his father, and he did it because, you know, already you can see those manager skills coming out in him and just wanting to do the right thing. And so his dad loved him, and because of that, his dad gave him a coat of many colors. And I'm kind of like, Joseph, why'd you put that on? But anyhow, he put on this coat of many colors, and his brothers hated him for it. His brothers became so jealous of him and hated that his dad loved him the most and gave him this beautiful coat. And then to make matters worse, Joseph had two dreams, and he decides to share them with his brothers. And the dreams showed him reigning over his brothers, and all of his brothers were bowing down to him. And his brother's like, what are you talking about? We're not going to bow down to you, Joseph. And then he has another dream that not only were his brothers bowing down to him, but his parents. And even his dad was like, hold up, you know, you're going a little too far with this. That's not going to happen, whatever. It just fueled this hatred inside of his brothers. But God has a plan in that. And so Joseph can't help the family he's born in, can't help the attitude of his brothers. God had a plan in all that. And so one day, one fateful day, Joseph comes to his dad, and Jacob says to Joseph, I want you to go check on your brothers. They're down in Shechem with the sheep. Just go check on them and report back to me. Joseph, as the dutiful son, he goes out to check on his brothers. And just to imagine, I like to picture everything in Scripture, so I just have a wild imagination. But anyhow, Joseph, maybe he picks up a pomegranate off the counter or something, you know, just starts eating and walks down the path. It's a beautiful day. He's got everything going for him, and he's this favorite son, and he's got these plans for his future. Maybe he's already picked out a plot of land that he wants to have a family and wants to have his own sheep and all this stuff. And maybe he's got a crush on a girl down the path. I mean, who knows? You know, he's 17, and he's just walking down on a normal, possibly beautiful day, had no idea his life was about to change dramatically. And he walks down this path, and he gets to Shechem, to this field where his brothers are supposed to be, and he doesn't see them. And he's walking around, and he's looking, and they're not there. And as the Lord would have it, a man walks up to him. And a man says, you know, what are you looking for? And he said, well, I was supposed to find my brothers here. They were supposed to be tending sheep. And the man said, well, I actually think I overheard them say that they're going to Dothan. Joseph's like, oh, you know, thank you so much. And so he turns and heads to Dothan. And right there, you know, you just want to shout, don't do it. Go home. Please just go back home. And he went that way because God had him on a path that he needed to go on. And sometimes that path leads you into destruction. Sometimes that path leads you into hard, hard suffering. But it's the right path. It's the path that God wants you on. And Joseph heads down this path. And as he gets closer to Dothan, he sees his brothers ahead. And he's like, oh, you know, in his mind, you know, he's just walking along. Oh, there they are here. Oh, perfect. I'll go find out how they're doing. And as he got closer, did he see their expressions? Did he see the anger and rage on their faces? And was he taken aback a little bit? Like, you know, hey guys, what's going on? And when he sees them run towards him, and they seized him, it says they grabbed him and they probably beat him up, and he's probably struggling. What's going on? What are y'all doing? And then they grab him and they throw him into a pit. They were going to kill him, but Reuben said, hey, let's just throw him into this pit, this cistern. And they throw him into this cistern, this dark cistern. He falls onto the bottom. You know that hurt. I mean, just think about that. Throwing into this rocky cistern, you know, he got cut up and bruised, and He's screaming and crying, and it even says further on in Genesis, when the brothers come back, you know, anyhow, it's an unbelievable story, but they recall what happened, and they said, you remember when our brother was pleading with us to free him from that cistern, and Joseph must have been crying out, you know, Reuben, Simeon, Levi, Issachar, what are you doing? Let me out. Okay, guys, I get it. I'm sorry. Just tell me what's going on and we can work this out. And nothing, didn't hear anything. And he just sat in the bottom of that pit and wondered what is going on. And can you imagine the if onlys that were going through his head? The if onlys, if only I had turned around at Shechem, if

He's got a reason for the things you've gone through in life, and it's a different experience than everybody else. It's your story. It's what you've gone through. And God's going to use it, and He wants to use it for His glory. And so what is our heart posture like? Are we willing to be used of the Lord in our suffering, in the things that we've gone through? And so what are those if-onlys that you faced? I think about these heart attacks that I had, and there's so many times I had these if-onlys, like if only I hadn't gone to the stress test, and if only I just stood up to that technician and said, no, I'm not doing this, and I just walked out, and all these things. But God had me on a path, and it is a path that's taught me to trust Him, to trust Him when everything else is pointing against me. All the doctors are telling me another thing, and I just have to trust in God's Word, and it's been a path where He has taken me deep with Him. And what is God wanting to take you deep in? And are you fighting Him? Are you frustrated? Are you angry? Just trust the path that He has you on in your affliction. Think of Charlie Kirk's family, the if-onlys that they have. You know, they could have thought, if we just put up, you know, that protective glass, and if he had just not gone to Utah Valley that day, and if he had just turned his head a little bit like Trump had, and all the if-onlys they could have had. But God had a greater purpose. And, oh, absolutely, Jesus loved Charlie Kirk and never would have wanted him to die for a million years, except there was a greater purpose. And in the death of Charlie Kirk, look at the millions of people that have marched all over the world shouting Christ is King, and atheists buying Bibles for the first time, and people going to church, and the harvest in this young generation of kids coming to Christ, and people talking about Jesus being bold, and it's unbelievable, and you can see the purpose in it. You can see the glory that's coming through such tremendous suffering. And so whatever your if-onlys are, whatever affliction you're in right now, you trust God that He's got you on a path and a plan, and be willing to see that, because He's faithful to us in the middle of our suffering. But not only in the middle of our affliction is He faithful to us, we have to be faithful to Him in our attitude. And in verse 2, so Joseph gets to Egypt. So can you imagine him? So his brothers sell him into slavery. So he's sitting there, and all of a sudden these Ishmaelites come up. Do you realize that the Ishmaelites were their cousins, distant cousins? Because you remember Abraham, I had Isaac and Ishmael. And so these were distant cousins of Joseph, and they sell him. They're slave traders. And so they sell their brother Joseph. And you wonder if Joseph, mile after mile, 300 miles to Egypt, if he just kept turning around, you know, while he's bound to the cart or whatever, and he's walking and kept turning around thinking, oh, my brother's going to come back. Was this just a cruel joke? And I've learned my lesson. And, you know, is my dad going to come? And mile after mile after mile went by, and he laid out under the stars at night. And all that time, when you've been through what he's been through, when your life just changed just like that and suffering hit, what is our attitude? And he could have begun to be bitter and angry towards God and turned against God. Where are you, God? Why is this happening to me? And I can't believe you've allowed this in my life. And he could have turned on God, but Joseph never did. And he gets to Egypt, and it says they put him, they sold him into slavery. And so he probably was on an auction block. And can you imagine him standing there, probably in a cage, or maybe he's just chained up on this thing, and these men come through to try and buy different slaves, and they poke him and prod him and whatever, and Joseph right there could have screamed and shouted, do you know who I am? I'm the princely son of a wealthy man in Canaan, and I was sent here against my will, and let me free. Don't you dare touch me. I'm not going to serve you. I'm not going to be a slave to you. He could have shouted and gotten angry and bitter and rageful. And he stood there. He accepted it from the Lord. He gets bought by Potiphar. And there we see God's mercy and affliction. Like I said, always, always, always in your suffering, look for it. You can see God's mercy and affliction where it could be way worse than it is. And God just allows this mercy and affliction. And so Joseph was bought by Potiphar. And Potiphar was the captain of Pharaoh's guard. And so he was an important man. And he bought Joseph. Joseph could have gotten bought by a guy that would have beat him every day and didn't give him food. And it could have been a terrible situation. So it was a terrible situation, but it was better than it could have been. And so he goes into Potiphar's house and begins to serve Potiphar. And it's amazing his attitude, because think about it, if you all were in that situation, if we were in that situation, and
you would be so angry. I mean, I would.

0: like, what is going on? I can't do this, Lord. This is the bottom of the bottom. Are you even here? Do you even see what I'm going through? And been so upset. And then you would get to Potiphar's house. And I think I'm amazed that Joseph didn't just say, I'm not doing a thing. I'm not going to lift a finger. In fact, I'm going to sabotage Potiphar's house. And I can't believe this has happened, and just given up on God. But instead, Joseph's attitude was amazing. And so look what happens in verse 2 of chapter 39. It says, the Lord was with Joseph, and he prospered. He lived in the house of his Egyptian master. When his master saw that the Lord was with him and that the Lord gave him success in everything he did, Joseph found favor in his eyes and became his attendant. Potiphar put him in charge of his household, and he entrusted to his care everything he owned. From the time he put him in charge of his household and of all that he owned, the Lord blessed the household of the Egyptian because of Joseph. The blessing of the Lord was on everything Potiphar had, both in the house and in the field. So he left in Joseph's care everything he had. With Joseph in charge, he did not concern himself with anything except the food he ate. Joseph went from being a 17-year-old boy in his father's house with everything he could ever want and loved by his father, to now he's a slave in Potiphar's house. And he had an incredible attitude. He literally just took it on, like, okay, Lord, this is where you have me. I'm going to serve you to the best of my ability. And he didn't get bitter. He didn't get angry. He wasn't mean. He wasn't angry towards Potiphar or the people in his house, or, you know, wanting, you serve me, I'm not going to serve you. I deserve better than this. And all the things that we can do when we're in this situation that we're in, when we're suffering. And what is our attitude like in the middle of our suffering? What is our attitude like when we got a pile of laundry, you know, when we've got dishes in the sink, or we've got kids that maybe driving you nuts, or maybe because you don't feel well, maybe you suffer from migraines. My sister suffers from horrible migraines all the time, and that can be so crippling, and it's hard to have a great attitude. And my sister does. I mean, she's amazing through her suffering, just staying so positive. And what is your attitude like with the doctors, you know, with the girl putting an IV in for the 7th time because it never took, you know? It's like, oh, it's okay. No, it's okay, you know? That happens so many times. But what is our response to people? You know, is it just you're hurting, so you just want to hurt everybody else? And we would need to have an attitude that even in the midst of it, that's what God's wanting to do. Part of what he's wanting to do in the midst of your suffering is to teach you to just let go of yourself, die to yourself. And Lord, how can I glorify you in this hospital room? How can I glorify you in this marriage? How can I glorify you raising kids that are difficult? How can I glorify you in a job where there's no other believers? You know, how can I glorify you when I've just lost all my money? And all these things that hit us, and God's just watching. He's just watching and just waiting for us to bring him glory through our attitude. And it is not an easy thing. And so I don't know what situation you're in. Just think about that. You know, what is our attitude in the midst of it? And we have a woman that works at our office, and Mrs. Sandy, she was two of my girls' third grade teacher. She's just so wonderful. And I asked her one time, I was like, would you be willing to come? She was talking about retiring. I was like, well, do you want to come work at our office? We'd love it. And she answered phones, and she came and had worked for us for, I don't know how long it's been, maybe 8 years. And then just recently in the spring, got diagnosed with pancreatic cancer. She's been going through chemotherapy, and she's just teeny tiny, lost so much weight, just so small, and has, you know, lost all of her hair. And would you believe she's not like, I've been serving you, Lord. I've been working in ministry, and I've had joy. And then why does this have to hit me? And I've got 4 daughters and all of my grandkids. And instead, she has had the most beautiful attitude. And even though she can't work anymore, she still comes to the office, and she's helped train the girl that's taken over her job. And she comes to the prayer time and prays for all of us and smiles. And that's the kind of attitude in the middle of suffering. I have another friend, dear friend, Mitch Mason, and they just actually, which is crazy, I was going to talk about him today, and the News and Observer, our local newspaper in Raleigh, just wrote an article on him, and he's the chaplain for the University of North Carolina football team, and he's been there through several coaching staffs, and Belichick actually kept him, if y'all keep up on all that, but anyhow, Mitch played football in college, and he's just this strong, wonderful guy that I just adore. And he and his wife have just been good friends, and he had come, spoke, and my daughter asked him to come share his testimony. He has a raw, rough testimony of growing up in South Florida and just what God did and took over his life. And then he's become this chaplain at Carolina. And about 5 years ago, he got hit with something. He was walking on the field, you know, praying for the football team as they're practicing, and his legs gave out and he fell down. So they rushed him to the hospital, and for 5 years, he is in constant, extreme pain. Nothing is helping. His body is shutting down, but it's shutting down in very painful ways. His whole body, his brain, his migraines, and his joints, his muscles, and the doctors can't figure it out. He keeps getting one thing on top of another. So one diagnosis, and they're all rare. And so I keep praying against the enemy, against his life. But Mitch, you can follow him. It's called Tar Heel Chaplain, at Tar Heel Chaplain on Instagram. But anyhow, he puts stuff on his social media all the time about praising the Lord. He'll be in the hospital. He's hooked up, and he said, y'all, I'm just praising the Lord today. God is faithful. You know, we're in this fight together. We can glorify the Lord. And what a testimony. That's it. What's your attitude? Suffering. It stinks. It's awful to suffer. It's hard. It's not going to be easy. None of us want to go through it, but if you're chosen to go through it, is for a purpose and a plan, just like Mrs. Sandy brought him glory, is bringing him glory, just like Mitch is bringing him glory. You can bring him glory through your suffering, whatever it is. What's our attitude in the middle of it? It's something that it's not just like, okay, I'm going to have a good attitude. It's really something we daily have to think about, almost hour by hour. You know, what's my attitude right now? Okay, I'm heading into this situation. I'm going into this meeting, and so-and-so is coming back to the house. What is my attitude going to be? And we've got to be faithful in these last days to bring God glory in our suffering, because people watch. They watch you. When they know you're going through stuff, they want to see how you handle it. Now, I know she's talked about Jesus before. Let's see how she handles this. And you want to showcase God's glory and know that he's going to bring you through, and it's going to be awesome. And not only choose to be faithful, but then we want to choose to be firm. And everybody knows what the word firm means, but I look at the definition just because sometimes it helps. Firm is not soft or yielding when pressed. Solid, hard, stiff, or rigid. Securely fixed in place. Not shaking or trembling. Steadfast, unwavering. So Joseph was firm, and he was firm in his conviction.
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10: Welcome to Revive Our Hearts Weekend. I'm your host, Dana Gresh, and today we're doing something really special. I invited my dear friend Nancy DeMoss Walgemuth to let us peek inside the very place where so much of her studying, praying, and writing happens. I'm talking about her study.
11: First thing you're going to notice is that there are bookshelves everywhere and books floor to ceiling, crammed in, sometimes two or three deep. Yes, it's a little bit messy, so we'll pretend like you don't see that. But I want you to check this out because my bookshelves give you a little window into who I am, my thinking, and my heart. So, yes, I've got quite a few Bibles, a sweet collection of Bibles I've been through over the years. They're all lined up there. There's a shelf with my journals from the time I was in, I think, junior high school. They're all lined up there. And then I got a bookshelf of hymnals. Yes, I'm a hymnal collector. But then you got to see this section. This is multiple bookshelves, a whole section actually scattered throughout my study at home and also my study at the office that's set aside for biographies. Oh, yes. I love biographies. The first one I read when I was in, as early as I could read, was a biography of J.C. Penney. And the next one I remember reading was one on William Carey, the shoemaker who gave India the Bible. This book touched my life in such a deep way, impacted my thinking, my values, my heart, my love for Jesus, and my love for the world. Here's another one about a courageous British missionary to China. Her name was Gladys Aylward, and she was known as the Little Woman. I've got some biographies on her. And then here's one, actually I've got several, all about Hudson Taylor, who was also a British missionary to China. Oh, and this book, it's a big one. It's by Elizabeth Elliot on the life of Amy Carmichael, called A Chance to Die. And as you can see, there are many, many more in this collection of biographies. I haven't read them all, but I sure would love to. Are you getting the picture? I really do love these. And it's been true of me for years and years. To this day, I'm passionate about encouraging God's people to pass these stories on from one generation to the next. Now, for sure, my favorite biographies are the ones that tell the stories of men and women that God used to do extraordinary things for his kingdom. But I've noticed something about these people. In many ways, they were actually quite ordinary. We might even have called them unremarkable. A lot of them faced huge limitations. Most of them had significant obstacles that they had to overcome. But when these people trusted in an extraordinary God, he used them in extraordinary ways. And on the pages of Christian biographies, I've discovered over and over again that in God's kingdom, the true greats are actually humble people. Their lives declare, "It's not about me. It's all about Jesus."
10: Oh, I could not agree more, Nancy. And you know what? I too geek out over the biographies of Christian women. My shelves are burgeoning with them. You too? Well, then you're going to love what I'm about to tell you. If you don't like the biographies all that much, well, then maybe you just need to hear their stories rather than read them. So here's the deal. Over the next 3 weekends, we are going to explore the stories of 9 ordinary women that God used. Now, these women, by all earthly standards, they were seemingly unremarkable, but God used them extraordinarily. And my prayer is that you'll be inspired to take a look at your own life and say, how might God want to use me to do remarkable things for his glory? First up, an amazing wife and mother, Susanna Wesley. This woman was, well, she was a true hero without a cape. Unless, of course, you count her apron, which I think is one of the most fascinating things about her. She mothered 19 children. Yes, I said 19. Now, I'm sad to say that 10 of these precious little ones died very young. But doesn't that make it even more remarkable that she had so many children and so much hardship and continued to pour her life out so that God could use her? I mean, her home and her hands and her heart were very full. Well, I sat down with my good friend Aaron Davis to learn more about Susanna's story. Okay, so speaking of heroes, before we get to Susanna Wesley, who we're going to talk about today, we need to introduce 2 other heroes of the faith. Do you know who I'm talking about, Aaron?
12: I do. I think you're talking about John and Charles Wesley, who were 2 men used mightily by God in an era of history called the Great Awakening that swept over England and the American colonies in the 1730s and 40s, long time ago.
10: Mm-hmm. And John and Charles were adamant about paying close attention to the rhythms and the habits of their lives, and they were doing everything they could to grow in personal holiness. And they advocated following certain disciplines very carefully. They called them methods.
12: Right. And even though I'm sure they never set out to form a denomination, they are now considered the main founders of Methodism and the Methodist movement.
10: Yep. And we still sing some of Charles Wesley's hymns today, like this familiar Christmas song. Or maybe you sang this Charles Wesley hymn on Resurrection Sunday. Be an understatement to say the efforts of John and Charles Wesley impacted millions of lives for Jesus Christ.
12: They sure did. But now we need to see the undercover hero of this story, and you're going to love her. It's their mama.
10: Yep.
12: Probably one of the things Susanna is best known for as a mother was her unique way of having quiet time. You can imagine that, raising 9, including educating them herself, made for a lot of busyness in her life. Busy moms is not a modern problem. Nancy DeMoss Wogelmuth helps us see how Susanna made time with God a priority in spite of the large family.
11: Now you may be thinking, well, I've got 3 or 4 or 6 or 8 children, and there is no way I can really get alone, get private. There's no place in my house that isn't occupied. I think of the story I've heard many times about Susanna Wesley, the mother of Charles and John Wesley, who had 19 children, 10 of whom died when they were little, but she still had lots of children. And it was said that she would pray 2 hours a day, and that when she couldn't find a private, quiet place, she would just pull her apron up over her head. She made herself a room where she could go and pray to her Father. You know what? If it's important to us, we'll find it. We'll find a place, we'll find a way, we'll find a time to get alone with our Heavenly Father.
10: So I guess you could say our undercover hero, Susanna, had a different kind of cape, her apron. I've always loved this about her, and I often tell young mothers about it. It strikes me, she wasn't hiding under her smock for me time, but to pray for herself and her family. And those prayers bore fruit in her children's lives and multiplied to reach millions.
12: They really did. Dan, I have an apron that you sent me because you know I one day want to have my own cooking show. And I'll confess I don't always wear it, but Susanna's story reminds me of some critical truths for mothering my own growing boys. Truths like prayer is my primary work. My boys may not see me hiding under that apron, but I hope they would tell you they see me praying. Mm-hmm. Get time with the Lord at all costs. Mm-hmm. And this is true. Motherhood is hard, but motherhood is worth it.
10: So true. We can all glean something from Susanna's approach. Tell us about Susanna's list of guidelines for parents, Erin.
12: Okay, I've been fascinated with these for years. So Susanna operated on the premise that if people were going to be self-disciplined adults, they first needed to be parent-disciplined children. So she came up with a list of 16 rules for disciplining her own children.
10: Mm-hmm. And here they are. We wanted you to hear them without comment.
13: Number one, eating between meals is not allowed. 2. As children, they are to be in bed by 8 p.m. 3. They are required to take medicine without complaining. 4. Subdue self-will in a child, and this, working together with God, may save the child's soul. 5. Teach a child to pray as soon as he can speak. 6. Require all to be still during family worship. 7. Give them nothing that they cry for, and only that when asked for politely. 8. To prevent lying, punish no fault which is first confessed and repented of. 9. Never allow a sinful act to go unpunished. 10. Never punish a child twice for a single offence. 11. Commend and reward good behaviour. 12. Any attempt to please, even if poorly performed, should be commended. 13. Preserve property rights, even in the smallest matters. 14. Strictly observe all promises. 15. Require no daughter to work before she can read well. 16. Teach children to fear the rod.
12: Well, to modern ears, some of Susanna Wesley's parenting rules might sound harsh or cruel. Maybe even to others in her day. Here was her response.
13: When the will of a child is totally subdued, and it is brought to revere and stand in awe of the parents, then a great many childish follies may be passed by. I insist on conquering the will of children betimes, because this is the only strong and rational foundation of a religious education. When this is thoroughly done, then a child is capable of being governed by reason and piety.
12: We won't all parent exactly the way Susanna did. There's no way I can get all of my boys to sit still in church. But we can stand on her shoulders by agreeing with her that motherhood is a high and holy calling, and sing our own homes as the place where we can be heroes by pointing our children to Christ.
10: We can indeed. You know, I always love my conversations with Erin Davis. She is an editor with Moody Publishers nowadays, but before that, she was content director right here at Revive Our Hearts. She wrote a whole chapter on Susanna Wesley in our book, Unremarkable, 10 Ordinary Women Who Impacted Their World for Christ. If you want to learn more about this mom who was a mighty woman of God, you got to grab a copy. You'll find the book Unremarkable at reviveourhearts.com/store. You can also listen to the rest of the Revive Our Hearts episode we were just enjoying at the link in today's transcript. 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My friend Dr. Karen Ellis also contributed a chapter to the book Unremarkable. Hers is about Phyllis Wheatley, an enslaved little girl who sparked revolution with her pen. Now, Karen Ellis has quite the resume. She's a professor at Reformed Theological Seminary. She's the director of the Edmiston Center for the Study of the Bible and Ethnicity in Atlanta, Georgia. And she's passionate about theology, human rights, and global religious freedom. I can't think of anyone better equipped to tell the story of Phyllis Wheatley.
14: Now, Wheatley's brilliance showed at a very early age. After she was kidnapped from Senegambia and made the trip from West Africa to America at the age of 7, she was purchased at auction by the Wheatley household, and she was given the name of the slaving vessel that brought her over. So the name of the ship was the Phyllis. She came and was taught the English alphabet by the Wheatley's daughter. She was trained to be a domestic, but the Christian Wheatley soon realized that she needed to be in a life of service with a pen in her hand and not a broom. We don't know exactly how she got her education, but there's only solid evidence that she was educated well. Here's Phyllis. 16 months after her purchase, at age 9, she's reading English with fluency and ease from the most difficult portions of the Bible, having only spoken Wolof, her indigenous language, prior to that. She's delicate in constitution, but her mind is strong. In addition to reading sacred texts in English, she mastered Greek and Latin by the age of 10. Remember, this is a person who's not supposed to be smart enough to do this. She's reading Ovid and translating Virgil into English. By 14, she's catechized by the church and published her first book. She converted to Christianity at the age of 16. 1773, her first literary work is published in the form of a small book to mixed acclaim and sent to the new colonies in England. If you've ever heard of the book, The Valley of Vision, you also need to own Phyllis Wheatley's first and only book of poems, poems on various subjects, religious and moral. And her owners helped her finance its publication. Now, remember, Africans are considered inferior in intelligence at this point. So, they see a woman who has written extensive poetry, she's translating, and the men of the day say, this is impossible. So as proof of her authorship, the volume included a preface where 17 Boston men actually claimed that, yes, she had indeed written her poems. Now, what was that like? They made her translate from English to Latin, translate back from Latin to English, translate English to Greek, back from Greek to English, and then write in poetry on the spot for them. And once she had proven herself, they endorsed her book. Poems on Various Subjects is a landmark achievement in American history. When she published it, she became the first African-American and the first U.S. slave to publish a book of poems, as well as the third American woman to do so. But not only is she an artist, she's also an abolitionist. And she appeals to the emotions of her readers. She uses her craft to demonstrate the humanity of the African and European people of descent that they shared. And she puts that together with an argument of moral superiority of enslaved Africans to hypocritical Christians. And she transforms what culture would consider in her a defect, her beautiful dark skin, her otherness. She takes that and she flips it on its head. And she turns it into a virtue. Wheatley's work reflects the themes of redemption, the image of God, original sin, total depravity, suffering for righteousness. And she would have known through the abolitionist social circles of Boston that Christians in America preached that the Bible justified slavery. But with access to her English Bibles and the original languages, she would have seen that this was inconsistent with the story. I will be your God, you will be my people, and I will gather you from all the nations.
10: Okay, I don't know about you, but this story gets me fired up. A true woman knows she's made in the image of God. She understands her inherent worth, value, and dignity, even when others don't acknowledge it. Phyllis Wheatley remains a shining example of true womanhood, displaying a resilient dependence on the Lord to correct every injustice and redeem her devastating circumstances for her glory? No, for His glory. And I love the way she used her pen to uphold God's values. If you'd like to read more about Phyllis, you'll find her story in Unremarkable, or listen to Karen's full message. We'll link to both of those resources in today's transcript. Visit reviveourhearts.com/weekend to find it. Okay, our next guest, Ellen Vaughn, didn't contribute a chapter to Unremarkable. She wrote a whole biography instead. Actually, two. All about one woman's story. You may be familiar with the name Elizabeth Elliot. Maybe you've heard the heroic story of how she returned to the Ecuadorian tribe that speared her husband, Jim, to death. She shared the gospel with them, and many came to faith in Jesus.
13: It's easy to set Elizabeth on a pedestal, to think, I could never be like her. But as Ellen Bond studied Elizabeth's many journals, she met a different woman, an ordinary woman who surrendered her life to an extraordinary God. Ellen and Nancy spent some time talking about the aftermath of Jim's death.
14: I found that the more time that went by, it seemed the more that Elizabeth was grieving her husband's loss.
12: Sure.
14: She dreamed of him incessantly. She ached for her husband. She missed him. She never had any sense of blaming God for Jim's death. I think she had grown up in a household and in a faith community that was familiar with the notion of martyrdom. The other thing, though, that I found astonishing is that there was not a shred of blame that I found in Elizabeth nor in any of the other widows toward the Wahadani who had killed their husbands. There was no sense of bitterness. It was like reading an alternative form of literature to read these journals where Elizabeth, contrary to everything human, felt a profound love for the Wahadani. She felt since Jim had loved them enough to die for them, she loved them too. And so a persistent theme right in the aftermath of Jim's death was that she wanted to go to the Wahadani. And so even though it was countercultural, who takes a toddler into a group of indigenous killers, as they were known at the time. But Elizabeth had a strong sense that God was leading, and she set her face like flint, and she packed up all of her pots and pans and things that she would need to live in the jungle. And they received, this certainly was a sign from God, an invitation from the Wahadani to come. That's a long story. It's in the book. But she and Rachel and Valerie made their way. And I have to tell you, in reading the journals of this period of time when Elizabeth, it had been a goal for her for so long, and now she's sitting by the campfire and a man comes and Valerie, who's just a little girl, says, "Mommy, is that my daddy?" Because Val had heard
15: this
14: stories.
15: This is one of the indigenous people.
14: Yes. Yes, one of the tribal members. And so Valerie had heard stories of her strong young daddy. She was only 10 months old when her dad was killed. She sees this strong young man by the firelight. Is that my daddy?
15: Aww.
14: And Elizabeth, the truth is, no, that's not your daddy. In fact, that man was one of the ones who killed your daddy. And so to be reading these journals and seeing these scenes by the fire as Elizabeth and Val and Rachel Saint all live with the tribal people who accept them, who hunt for them, the Holy Spirit was doing incredible things in this clearing in the Amazon jungle circa 1958. And it was a great reminder to me. All of us sort of have in our heads a paradigm of what is or what could be, and we limit God. And what God put Elizabeth Elliot in when she was living among the people was extraordinary. And there are enough of the journal excerpts in the book that it makes for really surreal reading almost. She writes about, today I met some of the men who killed my husband, and I love them with the love that Jim had for them. She's trying desperately to find out what happened. Why did the killings take place? There's that sort of quest for what happened. And so her time among the Wahadani is also characterized by her desire that they would come to know of Jesus, who was speared for them. And I found in Elizabeth, there's none of that sort of Western superiority. She didn't see herself as civilized and they were uncivilized. She, in fact, admired the way that they lived and overflowed. She was not an affectionate person, and yet she overflowed with love for them. It's extraordinary.
13: That's Ellen Bond recounting Elizabeth Elliot's legacy. If Elizabeth's story captivates you like it does me, you've got to check out Ellen's two biographies, Becoming Elizabeth Elliot and Being Elizabeth Elliot. These books share insights that you're not going to find anywhere else. We'll link to both of them in today's transcript. Susanna, Phyllis, and Elizabeth have something in common. They were ordinary women with an extraordinary God. And the same is true for you and me. I hope you'll take some time this weekend to dream about your own story. What kind of legacy do you want to leave? The busy mom who protected her prayer time? The gifted writer who fought spiritual battles on pages? The tenacious missionary who chose to forgive? 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Who are we? 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I hope you'll come back to hear them. 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I'm Dana Gresh. 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
1: When Abraham Lincoln was elected president in 1860, America stood on the edge of collapse. Over the next 4 years, the Civil War claimed more than 700,000 lives and tested whether our republic could endure. As the war drew to a close, Lincoln looked beyond victory. He looked toward healing. In his second inaugural address, he challenged the nation, "Let us strive on to bind up the nation's wounds, to achieve and cherish a just and lasting peace." Lincoln understood that preserving the greatest experiment in self-government required more than winning a war. It required the character to restore what had been broken. More than 160 years later, America still faces division. The question is not whether we'll disagree. The question is whether we still have the wisdom and the character to heal together.
2: Jesus said,
4: 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I have overcome the world."
2: Sometimes just hearing the words reminds us of our hope. 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
24: SRN News, I'm Mary Rose. Senator Lindsey Graham, a close ally of President Trump, has died after a brief illness. The South Carolina Republican was 71. Graham was known for advocating a strong U.S. foreign policy. He initially opposed President Trump and ran against him for president in 2016, but later became a staunch supporter. Graham had just returned from Ukraine, where he'd met with Ukrainian President Zelensky. Iranian state media are reporting new attacks on military targets on an Iranian island near the Strait of Hormuz. Iran's state-run IRNA news agency cited the island's governor as saying just under a dozen projectiles have been fired since Sunday afternoon and that there were no casualties. There was no immediate comment by the U.S. military, which earlier Sunday said it struck about 140 targets in Iran. This is SRN News.
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25: Tonight will be clear with a low of 68. Tomorrow expect sunny skies with hot and humid conditions reaching a high of 93. Tomorrow night will be clear and warm with a low of 74. On Tuesday, it'll be mostly sunny, very hot and humid with a high of 96. I'm meteorologist Jason Caterina on AM 1160. 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
34: Let me tell you what I believe. I believe that God
3: has made all of us to climb. God didn't make us to live in the lowlands. He made us spiritually to live in the mountains. He made us to be climbers, and He has equipped every one of us in our spiritual life to become what Almighty God had in mind the day you were born. God was willing to equip you to become what He wanted you to be.
5: A Christian's life can be described as climbing toward a prize, and climbing often involves overcoming obstacles, struggling, and expending energy. Welcome to In Touch, the teaching ministry of Dr. Charles Stanley. As we move closer to the end of our study of 1 and 2 Samuel, we're reminded that, like David, every believer has been made for the mountains. Let's listen in to Dr. Stanley's message.
3: Second Samuel chapter 22. And then I want to just deal with one verse and do a little different than I've been doing in all these passages here. And the title of the message, Made for the Mountains. And let me just catch you up to where we are, and you'll recall that David is coming toward the end of his life now. So in the 22nd chapter of 2 Samuel, here is a song of praise and adoration, worship and glory to God. But there's one verse here that I want us to look at for a few moments. He says in verse 34, He maketh my feet like hind's feet and setteth me upon my high places. Now, a hind is a female deer. A hind, a roe, a hart. All three of those are mentioned in the scriptures and mentioned a number of times. And you know, a deer's feet are made, and especially those that roam in the mountains like this one did, the fallow deer, those feet are made to be able to clutch on the rocks and hold them in places that you and I couldn't stand straight. And the whole idea here is it made my feet like hind's feet. Not only was that deer made for rocky places and mountain climbing, but it was extremely swift. And you know, a deer can leap about 20, 25 feet at a time. That means leap and suddenly they're gone. But likewise, those same feet could be used like weapons. Tremendous weapons of those small deer. And those deer were not like the deer we have here in our country. The deer he's talking about here were very, very small, extremely fast, and formidable fighters when they got in conflict. Well, there are a lot of things we could say about the deer, but that's why he said God made his feet like hind's feet, swift, formidable in battle, cling to the rocks. He was made for the mountains. And I read that verse over and over and over again. I could not help but think about, as David thought about his life and all the heartaches and all the burdens and all the difficulties he'd been through, how many times he had run for his life in those mountains. But each time, as you read this particular chapter, in the 22nd chapter, and go through the Psalms and read how many times he talks about the mountains. I will look unto the hills of the mountains, from whence cometh my help. My help cometh from the Lord. We could just, he talks about when he walked through the valley of the shadow of death because he came off the mountain. All the way through, how many times he talks about mountains. And when David said, He made my feet like hind's feet. He set me on my high places. Let me tell you what I believe. I believe that God has made all of us to climb. He's not made any of us to wander around in the flatlands, in the lowlands, and just take life easy. That does not mean we're not to enjoy life. You ask a mountain climber, do you enjoy what you're doing? Do I enjoy what I'm doing? They wouldn't swap that for anything in the world. God didn't make us to live in the lowlands. He made us spiritually to live in the mountains. He made us to be climbers, and He has equipped every one of us in our spiritual life to become what Almighty God had in mind the day you were born. God was willing to equip you to become what He wanted you to be. But let me ask you this. And you see, this is a thing that slips up on us if we're not careful about it. A lot of people are working for leisure. They're working for the day that they can stop working. They're climbing for the day they can stop climbing. And they're living for the day that they can just get back in the valley and say, man, I just want to do what I please and go where I please and nobody telling me what to do. You see, we have a whole complex about life in this country that you live and work hard so you can spend the last years of your life in ease and comfort and pleasure. I don't believe there's a verse in the Bible that will contribute to that at all. God didn't make us for valley living. He made us for the mountains. Because you see, God has a goal for your life. God wants us always moving upward in our life, not floundering around down here in a life of ease and comfort and pleasure. You see, there's something about the mountains that's not true of the lowlands, the valleys, and the coast. I want you to think about it for a moment. And first of all, it's on the mountain peaks you get the best view of everything. There's something about the mountains. There's not only a better view up there. I'll tell you what. When you get on some mountain peaks and you look around, and there's one spot up not too far from where I lived up in the mountains in North Carolina, that I could go up on the top of that mountain, I could see all the way to Asheville, I could see all the way to Hennessville, I could see in every direction because it came to a little nub. One family lived up on the top of that mountain. It was about 3 miles up there, and the only way you could get up there was a jeep or walk, and you were safer walking. I could remember seeing a tremendous rock up on the top of that mountain. You can sit up there and see in every direction. You'll get a better perspective where you are the higher you get and where everything else is. And you know how God wants you and me to live on the mountain? Not necessarily climbing some mountain, but I'll tell you, you've got a mountain in your house just like I have. Wherever you and God can get along quietly, totally shutting the world out, my friend, you'll get a better viewpoint of where you are and where everybody else is and where everything is from that spot than any spot on the earth. You can climb the highest mountain in the world. It won't do you any good unless you're able to see. He says, it made my feet like hinds' feet and set me in high places. The deer was made. That deer was made for mountains. He was equipped for it. That's where he was the safest, and that's where he preferred to be. And let me ask you this. Of all the preferences you have, listen now, watch this. Of all the preferences you have tonight in your life, of things you like to do most, if you were really honest, what would be number one? I mean, of all the preferences you have and the many things that all of us do, what is your number one preference? I believe if you and I had asked David, he'd have said, meditating upon the Lord. And I really believe that's what God would prefer all of us to have as life's first preference. Because you see, he didn't make us for the lowlands. He made us to become something. And how do we become what God wants us to be? We don't come by swimming downstream. We come by struggle. And whereas we will climb and then there'll be plateaus where God will allow us to rest. He knows how much you can take. But you see, a lot of people want to linger on the plateau. The plateau is only for a period of rest because the next climb is on its way. A lot of folks are willing to climb just for the first plateau, they say, this is as high as I want to go. Some people look at the mountain peak and they say, I'll never stop till I get there. Now, let me ask you this, and I've asked you this many times. Do you know what your potential is? Not really. There's not a one of us that knows our potential. But I'll tell you the only way you'll ever discover what it is. And that is to set your heart and your mind on what God wants you to be and keep climbing until Jesus calls you home. There's never a time that God's people should stop coming because, you see, he made us to be climbers. He didn't make us to just wallow around in the flatlands. He made us to be climbers. And you see, not only we get a better view up there, but there's a solitude on the mountain peak that you won't find anywhere else. When you can get above the things you have to live around and the people you live with, When you can get above and beyond all that, that's why these fellows who fly, they'll fly these little dinky airplanes, and you think, man, that thing's not even going to hold together to land. You know why these fellows love to fly by themselves? Because they're up above it all. They've left it all, and they're looking down at it all, and there's something about being up there alone for which there is no real human description to describe it. There's a solitude. And listen, when you and I can learn to enjoy solitude, we will learn to enjoy God more. David knew what it meant to be up in the mountains and alone with God. He said, God made my feet like hinds feet. He set me on high places. He made me like that. Let me ask you this. Do you know what God made you for ultimately? That's right, to be conformed to his image. But do you know what God has in mind on his way to conforming you? Let me ask you this. How many of you really believe tonight with all of your heart that you are in the track? You may fall out every once in a while, but as best you know, you're in the track tonight on your way to fulfilling God's purpose for your life. Don't raise your hand, but let me ask you. How many of you, if you were real honest, could say, yeah, I really believe I'm in the track? Or maybe you have to say, track? What track?

0: yourself up to Him, it's like being on the mountain peak, because God will give you a spiritual vision and an insight and a discernment and a perception you'll never get down on the lowlands around everybody else. And see, David understood that. He knew. He said, He made my feet like hinds' feet, to track and to move, always heading upward. Now, a lot of times he was having to run from his enemies. But even when he was not, he said he was a man made for the mountains. He was made to climb, and that's what he did. If you look at his life, what was it? From the time Samuel anointed him among his brothers, we see what? We see David beginning the climb. He kept climbing. The view's better of it. You know something else that's better than the mountains? The air is purer. The water is purer. Everything is better in the mountains. God's made you and me to head upward, never to be satisfied where we are. Now, the Christian life isn't easy, never has been, never will be, and praise God. Listen, where would you be if the Christian life were just ease, comfort, and pleasure? You wouldn't be where you are tonight in your relationship to Him. But when you begin to climb a mountain, remember something. First of all, it can be a real challenge. Now listen, there are times when we don't see the peak. You and I begin to climb and the cloud cover comes up. We think, God, what's happening to me? I don't even know where I'm going. Where am I headed this time in my life? And it may be that that's where you feel like you are tonight. The clouds have hovered over and you're climbing. You say, my goodness, you know, I don't see anything. Where am I headed? Where am I going? Let me ask you a question. How many of you tonight have a real sense of direction for your life? Do you know where you're going? When is the last time you stopped to see if you're on the right trail? Have you allowed the clouds to come down on the mountain peak that God has for you? And you see, part of the cloud business is old sin. Sometime it's God putting the cloud. He's going to make us walk through the cloud where we can't see our way clear, because He wants to teach us something about absolute, total, blind trust when you can't see where to put the next foot. But it's always upward. You see, here's what I plead with you with all of my heart. With all of my heart, this is the plea of my spirit. Don't live your life just existing, but go somewhere. Head upward. Don't ever be satisfied with being less than God wants you to be. And I'm going to tell you, that will cause some struggle. And I'll tell you something else, there's a risk involved when you start mountain climbing. And you see, a lot of people start the Christian life, and then here's what happens. Listen, now wait a minute. If you're talking about that kind of commitment, count me out. You see, lordship, it's pretty straight up. But let me ask you a question. You either have that choice of hanging around down here half-hearted and living a carnal Christian life, or you can face the peaks and say, Lord, it doesn't make a difference if I fall 100 times. That's where I'm headed. There are too many people who are willing to quit when the going gets rough. But I want to tell you, if you stop climbing, you'll never know what you missed until it's too late. One day you may be able to find out what you missed, but it'll be too late. It takes determination to keep climbing. Now the question is, but how many of us are willing to? Isaiah said, here am I, Lord, send me. I wonder how many of you will honestly say that, and in you, when you say it, all strings are cut, all ropes are cut asunder, all bridges are burned, and you're saying, Lord, whatever you say, that's what I'm willing to do. If my heart's clean and I focus my attention upon Jesus Christ and I know what He's like, listen, everything pales into insignificance. And the only thing that really matters is that you want your life to count where it can count most. Are you willing to tell Him tonight, here am I, God, whatever you want, I'm available. Let's pray together. Father, our eyes become so filled with so many things that the world,
1: parades before us.

0: And that may be one of the reasons that our struggle over surrender, our struggle with genuine lifetime commitment, becomes so difficult. And such a struggle, and sometimes such a painful struggle. Father, would you unfog your eyes? Would you unveil the Lord Jesus Christ before thy people, that we may see him in all of his majesty and glory and honor, holy, righteous, merciful, good, just, forgiving, and loving, and kind. Would you help us to see him as our sovereign, reigning Master, Lord? And most of all, would you help us to see him as our very daily life, in all of his resurrection power, in all of his personal love to us, to sense his presence and his love covering us, overshadowing us, surrounding us, sustaining us, undergirding us, awed by his presence, and recognizing that all of our personal worth is wrapped up in our relationship to him. For he indeed is everything. He is our life. Then, Lord, would you show us, would you give us a glimpse of everything that you see within our hearts that's hindering your perfect fulfillment of your beautiful will for our life? And would you grant us the wisdom and the courage to confess that, repent of that, turn our backs upon that, right here and now? Thank you for your forgiveness and your cleansing. And we'll thank you for that in Jesus' name. Amen.
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1: 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We may say that Jesus is Lord while we resist obeying him. With some thought-provoking questions for believers, here's a moment with Charles Stanley.
0: What are you willing for God to do in your life in your present circumstances? And some of your circumstances may be tremendous and some of them may be very, very difficult. What I'm asking you is, what are you willing for God to do with you in your life and through you tonight? Would you be willing for Him to tell you, I want you to leave your present vocation. I want you to go to the mission field. I want you to spend the rest of your life serving me. And if God has said to you as a student, you need to go home and mend some big broken down fences between you and your parents. If God tells you to do that, are you willing to do that? If God zeroes in on you and He says, what I want you to do, I want you to set aside some time for real meditation, prayer, and let me tell you what I want to do with your life. Are you willing to do that? What are you willing to do? What are you willing for God to do in your life? I believe that He's equipped every single one of us who are believers to do whatever He requires of us. Now, He didn't say you and I would feel equipped, but He said He has equipped all of us. God has equipped us to be able to walk through and amidst and around in any single circumstance in life and come out victorious regardless of the nature of it. You say, but you don't know my circumstances. I don't have to. God does. And God is willing to equip you and has equipped you, if you will take advantage of the equipment He's given you, to walk through any kind of difficulty and heartache and come out a winner. You see, when we talk about Jesus Christ being Lord, if He's really the boss, then everything that interests me must be submitted to Him for His inspection and obedience.
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9: When Abraham Lincoln was elected president in 1860, America stood on the edge of collapse. Over the next 4 years, the Civil War claimed more than 700,000 lives and tested whether our republic could endure. As the war drew to a close, Lincoln looked beyond victory. He looked toward healing. In his second inaugural address, he challenged the nation, "Let us strive on to bind up the nation's wounds, to achieve and cherish a just and lasting peace." Lincoln understood that preserving the greatest experiment in self-government required more than winning a war. It required the character to restore what had been broken. More than 160 years later, America still faces division. The question is not whether we'll disagree. The question is whether we still have the wisdom and the character to heal together.
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11: When Tony was a teenager, a tumor growing on his neck made him the target of cruel teasing. Friends told him no woman would ever choose him, but hope found him in an ordinary moment. Tony met Arlette at her brother's wedding, and she saw beyond his condition. Arlette simply said, "God chose us to be together." As Tony and Arlette raised their three children in Madagascar, the growing tumor made the future feel uncertain, yet his family never stopped supporting him or encouraging him to seek help. It was Tony's brother-in-law who first told him about Mercy Ships, where he received the free surgery he needed. 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
16: What do we do when we see someone who is godly falling into sin? Should we take a perverse delight in it? Should we make sure we tell as many people as possible about it? Well, that's not what the Bible says. It says the opposite. Be humble about this because that could have happened to you. And our objective is never to destroy. Our objective is always to restore.

0: Mark Twain. Bad news can travel halfway around the world, while good news is still putting on its shoes. When an influential believer falls into sin, it seems like we hear about it at the speed of light. But how do we reach out to someone who's helped us when they're the ones who need help? Pastor Greg Laurie answers that question today on A New Beginning. We're considering a story about Noah in the book of Genesis. This godly man sinned, but we can learn from this biblical account.
1: Talking a little bit about Noah last time and how evil things were and how Noah managed to work for God. He worked for God. He said, I want you to effectively build a giant boat. In one of the greatest practical acts of faith in all of history, Noah cut down that first gopher wood tree to build this ark. I mean, this man followed the will of God and he sat in this boat for all of this time, and he waited on the Lord. And then when they finally reached dry land, Noah built an altar to the Lord. I mean, hey, if you'd been cooped up in a boat for that long, wouldn't you want to just run around for a while? Noah said, no, I'm going to bring a sacrifice to God. I'm going to remember that God did all of this for us. And now we read of some things that Noah did that kind of shock us. But actually, this shouldn't shock us at all. We see Noah messing up big time in Genesis chapter 9. Let's read about it. Verse 20. After the flood, Noah began to cultivate the ground and he planted a vineyard. One day he drank some wine that he had made and he became drunk and lay naked inside his tent. Ham, the father of Canaan, saw that his father was naked and went outside and told his brothers. Then Shem and Japheth took a robe and held it over their shoulders and backed into the tent to cover their father. As they did this, they looked the other way so they would not see him naked. When Noah woke up from his stupor, he learned what Ham, the youngest son, had done. Then he cursed Canaan, the son of Ham. May Canaan be cursed. May he be the lowest of servants to his relatives. Then Noah said, may the Lord God of Shem be blessed, and may Canaan be a servant. May God expand the territory of Japheth. And now may Japheth share the prosperity of Shem, and may Canaan be his servant. Noah lived another 350 years after the great flood. He lived 950 years, and then he died. Wow. Okay, what? Why did this happen? Because the Bible's an honest book. And if one of our heroes messes up, we're going to read about it. And we're going to learn from it. Just like we learn from their positive example, we'll learn from their negative example of things to not do. First point I would bring up, though, the fall of Noah shows that anyone can fall into sin. Anyone can fall into sin. No one is above or beyond temptation. It's ironic because when Noah is introduced to us in Genesis 6:9, it says he was a righteous man, blameless among the people of his time, and he walked with God. Then, of course, we're told he was a preacher of righteousness. There are a few characters in the Bible with credentials like this. He's a genuine hero of the faith, slipping. But let me say something that might surprise you, but I want you to think about this. You might be surprised to know that sometimes those who have known the Lord longer can be more vulnerable to slipping than the person who is younger in the faith. Take a small child. A small child knows they need their parent. They call out to their mommy or their daddy for everything. They can't even feed themselves yet. They're dependent upon their parent. But as they get older, they become more independent. When they become teenagers, they don't even want to see you anymore, right? But that's the whole point, isn't it? We're raising them to stand on their own two feet and think for themselves. And as we grow in our faith, initially we're so dependent on God. But after a few years have gone by, now a decade has passed, now 2 decades, now 3 decades, you've acquired a little bit of Bible knowledge, haven't you? You've worn out a few Bibles. You know a few things. In fact, you think you probably know more than you actually know. Now you're a sermon connoisseur. You know, I like this one guy's messaging, but I don't like the other and I disagree with him. So you're an expert on everything. And here's the problem. you start lowering your guard a little bit and you think, I know all these things and I've grown so much. Okay, that's great, but wait, be on guard, because you might find yourself falling into some kind of sin. Pride goes before a fall. That's what the Bible says. Simon Peter made the mistake of boasting in the presence of the other disciples, they'll all deny you, I will never deny you. Jesus said, before the rooster has crowed twice, you will deny me thrice, basically. And that's exactly what happened. Consider this. Noah's not the only one who messed up later in life. Moses did too. Here's Moses, the great lawgiver. Moses, who delivered the Israelites from the bondage of Pharaoh and went through the wilderness with them. He comes to the very brink of the promised land and he's unable to enter in because he sinned against God. And the Lord did not let him enter into the land. David too, the great king of Israel, sinned later in life. When he should have been leading his troops into battle, he was idle. He's in his 50s, he's kicking back. And he's thinking he's above it all, and he falls into sin. And David's own son, Solomon, also fell into gross sin in his later years. Solomon was blessed with supernatural wisdom that was so great, people came from around the world to sit at his feet and learn. But then Solomon went on a sinful binge, sampling everything this world has to offer. So think of these great men of God who messed up later in life.
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3: 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I am writing to you from Dulag Christian Fellowship, a small but growing church here in Dulag, Leyte, Philippines. 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
2: 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Well, we're considering Noah's failure in Genesis chapter 9. Pastor Greg is presenting his message, God Keeps His Promises.
1: Noah had done the big work already. You know, he's built the ark, he's landed the ark, he's accomplished the purpose. Now he's thinking, oh, I don't know, I've worked awfully hard. I think I'll just plant a vineyard and enjoy the fruit of my labor. And you know what happens here in this story. And this also brings up the destructive power of alcohol. Look at verse 21. He became drunk and lay naked. Do I have to tell you it's a sin to get drunk? This comes as a revelation to some people. The Bible tells us to not be drunk with wine. And I know about the destructive power of alcohol. The first 17 years of my life, I lived in an alcoholic home. My mom didn't just drink. She was a raging alcoholic, screaming and yelling every night, throwing things, passing out. And my mother, who was a beautiful woman, at the age of 70, looked like she was 90 or beyond, because the effects of her drinking had taken its toll on her, including a head-on collision that she had while driving drunk one night. It was so sad what drinking did to her life, and I saw the ruined relationships and all the rest of it, and I've seen to this day how alcohol destroys people, and even Christians. So this is something we need to be so careful of. Think of how many lives have been destroyed through it. I love how quiet it gets when I address this subject. But Noah's life stands as a warning to every person who follows Jesus, because Nothing is recorded about him after his fall. It's like the next 300 years of his life are a blank. You don't want that to happen. It's good to run a race well, but it's also very important to finish a race. And so here is a man at the end of his life messing up. Thank God there's still restoration even when we fail. But we want to be so careful, because look at what his son Ham does. He sees his father in this compromised state. And by the way, the Bible suggests he deliberately put himself in that state. Not just that he was drunk, but scholars tell us the Hebrew word for uncovered indicates a deliberate act, not a mere unconscious effort of drunkenness. So he was intentionally living in a bad way here, and he should have never done this, but okay, he had done it, all right? So his son Ham sees him and thinks, oh, this, I'm going to tell everyone how badly my father messed up. And what a shame that was. The other brothers did not react that way. What do we do when we see someone who is godly falling into sin? Should we take a perverse delight in it? Should we make sure we tell as many people as possible about it? By the way some people behave, you would think the Bible says if a brother or a sister is overtaken in sin, you who are spiritual should kick them when they're down and tell as many people as possible. Well, that's not what the Bible says. It says the opposite. If a brother or a sister is overtaken in sin, we're told in Scripture, you who are spiritual should seek to restore them in a spirit of weakness, considering yourself, lest you also be tempted. In other words, be humble about this, because it could be you. That could have happened to you. And our objective is never to destroy. Our objective is always to restore. I know it's hard, because when you confront someone who's in sin, well, let's go back to drinking again, since you love that subject so much. And so they're drinking, and you're seeing it's ruining their life. You're seeing they're making horrible decisions. Man, you got to stop doing that. What are you doing? Why are you living that way? Hey, man, don't judge my journey, they say. Or they say something more like, hey, don't judge my journey. Okay. Yeah, I'll tell you what. You got to change your course. I love you. I'm saying this because I care about you. See, that my objective is to help them, to get them back on their feet again. Because I'm told in James 5:19, if anyone should wander from the truth and someone should bring him back, remember this, whoever turns a sinner from the error of his way will save his soul from death and cover a multitude of sins. So, Noah was effectively a last days believer. He was waiting for the judgment of God to come through a flood. We too are last days believers. Jesus said, as it was in the days of Noah, so also will it be when the Son of Man comes back again. And what did he tell us after that? He said, so two men will be working in the field. One will be taken, the other left. Two will be in a bed. One will be taken and the other left. Then he concludes, so stay awake. You don't know when your master will show up. So let me ask you this in closing. If Christ were to come back today or tonight, would you be one of the ones who would be caught up to meet him in the air, or would you be one of the ones who would be left behind? You don't want to be, because then a great tribulation period is coming. It's going to be a horrible time. You want to be ready for the Lord's return. Or maybe I'm talking to somebody right now who, like Noah, you've fallen. You're like that lady in that commercial. I've fallen and I can't get up. You need someone to help you, and God will help you. He'll pull you up and he'll forgive you, not condemn you. He died for your sin, and he loves you. Even when you fail, even when you fall short, he'll give you a second chance, but you must call out to him. And as we close our message today, I want to extend an invitation for any of you to believe in Jesus Christ, to be forgiven of your sin, and know with certainty that you'll go to heaven when you die, and know with certainty that you'll be ready for the Lord's return. And if you've fallen, to be restored and get back up on your feet spiritually. If you need to make a commitment to Christ or recommitment to him, why don't you do it right now? Let's all pray. Father, thank you for your word to us. And I pray that you will speak to every heart here, everyone watching and listening, wherever they are. They're loved by you with an everlasting love. and you want to bring them into relationship with yourself. Help them to respond now. In Jesus' name I pray.

0: 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It's called A Great Awakening, the story of George Whitefield.
1: You have promoted the greatest awakening these colonies have ever seen. Arise, O sleeper! Awaken!
0: Pastor Greg, there's a scene in the movie where a rather tired, stuffy old preacher reads a scripture with absolutely no conviction, then half-heartedly introduces George Whitefield as the guest speaker. And Whitefield steps up with his thunderous voice and his explosive passion, and the people are just riveted. But at the end, the old preacher is so incensed, he tells Whitefield never to come back again. Mm-hmm. And if I'm remembering right, you had a similar experience when you were a young preacher. Isn't that right?
2: Yeah, it's really true. And if you've seen the Jesus Revolution film, you'll remember that it was depicted there. But basically, I was invited to go speak at a church where another pastor had been speaking previously, but he wasn't coming that week. And they were supposed to tell them they were sending the very young man, Greg Laurie, up to speak. I think I was 18 years old. And wow. They didn't know I was coming. So I walked up to the man that was clearly in charge and made sure everyone knew that. And they said, hello, my name is Greg Laurie. I'm from Calvary Chapel and I've been asked to speak here tonight. He said, well, no one told me that you were speaking. Oh, no, I've been asked to speak. And he goes, well, I'm not sure I believe that. Why don't you just go sit there in that pew and we'll wait to see if the other speaker shows up, which was kind of insulting, frankly. And I sat there and I waited because I knew he wasn't coming. I knew he was the guy. And then finally he said, okay, you can speak. Just this one time. Hardly a vote of confidence, but the Lord blessed that night, and that became the beginning of our ministry. And there's a very similar scene in this film that we're offering our listeners called A Great Awakening, where young George Whitefield gets up to speak, and the elderly preacher got up and gave him the worst introduction imaginable. And then Whitefield got up there, and he began to speak and quickly realized he wasn't going to read from these notes he had written out. He was going to speak more spontaneously, and he pounds the pulpit, and dust comes out of the old Bible that was probably never opened, and he begins to preach, and it's one of the greatest scenes in the whole film. In fact, here's the scene. Listen to this.
3: The congregation has grown quite large, presumably in anticipation of our guest speaker, who has excited many of late and created not a little following for himself.
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1: 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You must be born again.
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5: 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And then, if you'd like to make a change today in your relationship with God, Pastor Greg has some additional thoughts to share.
2: Maybe as you've been listening to this message, you've thought, I wish I could come into this relationship with God. I just don't know how. Let me tell you how you can come into a relationship with God right here, right now. First of all, you need to recognize you need God. You need to admit you're a sinner. I know some people choke on that word, but the Bible says all have sinned and fallen short of the glory of God. But then you need to recognize that Jesus Christ, the Son of God, died on the cross for your sin. The Bible says, while we were yet sinners, Christ died for us. And then you need to believe in Jesus. Jesus put it this way, for God so loved the world, he gave his only begotten Son, and whosoever believes in him should not perish, but have everlasting life. You might ask, how does one believe in Jesus? To believe means to put your faith and trust in Christ alone, and to receive him into your life as your own friend, Savior, and Lord. The Bible says, for as many as received him, he gave them the power to become sons of God. Would you like to receive Christ? And by that I mean, would you like to ask Jesus to enter into your life and be your Savior, your friend, your Lord? If so, you can just pray this prayer after me. It's a simple prayer. You can pray it out loud if you would like, or you could pray it in the quietness of your heart. But if you want Jesus Christ to forgive you of your sin, if you want to go to heaven when you die, or maybe you want to make a recommitment to the Lord, just pray this prayer after me now. Pray these words if you would. Lord Jesus, I know that I'm a sinner, but I know that you're the Savior who died on the cross for my sin. I turn now from my sin, and I ask you to come into my life and forgive me of all of my sin. Thank you for loving me. Thank you for hearing this prayer. And thank you for answering this prayer. In Jesus' name I pray. Amen. Hey, if you just prayed that prayer, I want to congratulate you and say, welcome to the family of God.
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11: When Abraham Lincoln was elected president in 1860, America stood on the edge of collapse. Over the next 4 years, the Civil War claimed more than 700,000 lives and tested whether our republic could endure. As the war drew to a close, Lincoln looked beyond victory. He looked toward healing. In his second inaugural address, he challenged the nation, "Let us strive on to bind up the nation's wounds, to achieve and cherish a just and lasting peace." Lincoln understood that preserving the greatest experiment in self-government required more than winning a war. It required the character to restore what had been broken. More than 160 years later, America still faces division. The question is not whether we'll disagree. The question is whether we still have the wisdom and the character to heal together.
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14: SRN News, I'm Mary Rose. Senator Lindsey Graham, a close ally of President Trump, has died after a brief illness. The South Carolina Republican was 71. Graham was the talkative son of South Carolina pool hall owners, and he rose to become a prominent senator and fixture on the global stage. The high-energy Republican lawmaker was known for his southern draw, political flexibility, and reliably hawkish stance on foreign policy. He first won election to Congress in 1994. And he ran for the White House in 2016 as a determined opponent of President Trump. Later, he became one of the president's staunchest allies. Graham passed away Saturday night after what his office called a brief and sudden illness. Senator Graham was 71 years old. This is SRN News.
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15: Tonight will be clear with a low of 68. On Monday, expect sunny skies with hot and humid conditions reaching a high of 93. Monday night will be clear and warm with a low of 74. Tuesday will bring mostly sunny skies with very hot and humid weather reaching a high of 96. I'm meteorologist Jason Caterina on AM 1160. Hope for your life.
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11: When Abraham Lincoln was elected president in 1860, America stood on the edge of collapse. Over the next 4 years, the Civil War claimed more than 700,000 lives and tested whether our republic could endure. As the war drew to a close, Lincoln looked beyond victory. He looked toward healing. In his second inaugural address, he challenged the nation, "Let us strive on to bind up the nation's wounds, to achieve and cherish a just and lasting peace." Lincoln understood that preserving the greatest experiment in self-government required more than winning a war. It required the character to restore what had been broken. More than 160 years later, America still faces division. The question is not whether we'll disagree. The question is whether we still have the wisdom and the character to heal together.
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0: Welcome to the Reform Witness Hour, a radio and internet ministry of the Protestant Reformed Churches in America. With joy and thanks, through this weekly program, we testify unashamedly to the absolute sovereignty of God's grace in saving His elect people through His Son, Jesus Christ, and that without any dependence on the will and work of man. We warmly welcome you to today's broadcast and pray that it will lead you to the peace and hope that are only to be found in the Savior, Jesus Christ. Dear Reform Witness Hour listeners, on our program today, we look at another amazing aspect of God's precious covenant of grace in Jesus Christ. Our radio pastor, Reverend Aud Sprintsma, is explaining this rich biblical concept this month. So far, we have considered God's covenant from the viewpoint of Enoch, who walked with God, and Noah, who found grace in the eyes of the Lord. But with today's message, we consider the cosmic scope of the covenant. And by that, we mean that God revealed already in the Old Testament that His covenant would be with the whole world, that is, with Christ and His entire church, and with the whole creation. We learn this by looking at the promises God made to Noah after the flood. So let's get our Bibles open to Genesis 9 and verse 9 and listen as Pastor Sprintsma speaks on the covenant of creation.
1: My radio friends, this month we've been looking at the truth of the covenant. With Enoch, we read in God's Word that he walked with God. The covenant is a relationship, a fellowship and friendship with God. With Noah, we learn from Genesis 6, Noah found grace in the eyes of the Lord. Yes, the covenant that we talk about is the covenant of grace. Today, we will see that God establishes His covenant with Noah and his sons with him. And there's more. We read in Genesis chapter 9, verse 8 and following, "And God spake unto Noah and to his sons with him, saying, And I, behold, I establish my covenant with you, and your seed after you, and with every living creature that is with you, of the fowl, of the cattle, and of the beast of the earth with you, from all that go out of the ark to every beast of the earth. And I establish my covenant with you, neither shall any flesh be cut off any more by the waters of a flood, neither shall there be any more a flood to destroy the earth." We have one covenant of God. It is the covenant of grace. Some like to think that there are several different covenants. For example, with Noah, with Abraham, with David, with Israel. No, there is one covenant of God, the covenant of grace. But there is a development of the covenant. So what is described to us here in Genesis chapter 9? Why is it with all creatures? And what is the token of this covenant? Notice, first of all, it is a covenant with Noah and his family. Now, there are some who like to compare Noah with Adam, and they would now see him as the father of all humankind. Therefore, they say that this covenant is with all humankind. But that is obviously not true. First of all, Noah in Scripture is nowhere called or likened to the head of the human race. Adam was the head of the human race. He fell. Christ is the head of his church. Second, we saw that God's grace was not with all humankind. In fact, in Genesis 6, verse 5 through 7, we read, "And God saw that the wickedness of man was great in the earth, and that every imagination of the thoughts of his heart was only evil continually, and it repented the Lord that he had made him on the earth, and it grieved him in his heart. And the Lord said, I will destroy man with whom I've created from the face of the earth, both man and beast and the creeping thing and the fowls of the air, for it repenteth me that I have made them. But Noah found grace in the eyes of the Lord." God was grieved. God was angry, and God destroyed the human race, but Noah found grace in the eyes of the Lord. The covenant was established with Noah and his family in distinction from the rest of humankind. The covenant with Noah and his family, his seed, but not all his seed. Where do I find that? Well, at the very end of Genesis chapter 9, Noah, through the way of his sin, speaks a prophecy. That means he spoke God's word concerning the future and his seed. There Noah blessed Shem. Japheth would enter into the tents of Shem. But Noah cursed Cain, the fourth child of Noah's son Ham. You remember that story, don't you? Ham revealed his wickedness and his hatred of his father. Finding Noah drunk and unclothed, he calls for his brothers to join him in mocking their godly father. Noah was a righteous man. Oh yes, he's still a sinner. He was involved in a serious sin. Alcoholism is a sin. He is like all of us. While Ham was organically in the church, he was not of the church. In other words, he's a hypocrite, a reprobate. His son Cain is like his father, only further developed in sin. Cain is cursed. Notice it's not Noah in his wrath, but it is God speaking through Noah. Cain and all of his seed. So the covenant is not with all Noah's seed, head for head. God's covenant is particular. That means the covenant is only with those whom he loves, whom he has chosen. We read in Psalm 5, verse 5, "The foolish shall not stand in thy sight. Thou hatest all the workers of iniquity." Or again in Psalm 11, verse 5, "The Lord trieth the righteous, but the wicked and him that loveth violence his soul hateth." So it is only the elect in Christ Jesus that are in the covenant. God had Noah build an ark, and God saved his house. We read in Genesis 8, verse 1, "And God remembered Noah and every living thing and all cattle that was with him in the ark." And again in Genesis 9, verse 1, "And God blessed Noah and his sons and said unto them, Be fruitful and multiply and replenish the earth." So God's covenant is not just with Noah and his seed in the line of generations. They are the seed of the woman in Genesis 3, verse 15. But how do we understand Noah's seed as I said, not each and every one of them head for head. Does the Bible justify that? In Genesis 3, verse 15, when God makes that promise of salvation, not every descendant of Adam were God's children. The seed of the serpent also came out of Eve. In Galatians 3, verse 16, we find the answer. Now to Abram and his seed were the promise made, he said not, and to thy seeds, as of many, but as of one, and to thy seed, which is Christ. Christ is that spiritual seed. And all those who believe in Jesus Christ are children of God. Seed never means that God shows grace or love to every child in a believer's family. God's covenant and God's grace are particular. It is the one and same covenant, a bond of friendship with God in Christ Jesus. God establishes his covenant sovereignly, unilaterally. Notice he says, I will establish my covenant. But we'll hear more about the certainty of God's covenant in our next message. Let me move on. If God's covenant is not with everyone, if God's grace is not for everyone,

0: Why is that?
1: When God created Adam, was made the king of creation as God's servant and friend. With the fall of Adam, creation fell and suffered all the effects of the fall. Creation was cursed. Creation was corrupted. Bondage and suffering entered into the creation. Animals started dying. There was no death before the fall. There was disharmony in creation. What is at times good could also be evil. That is, the water that quenches the thirst of the land and of humankind now came and drowned every living thing. The sun that gives life and heat can also burn up the land in a famine, so that during the time of King Ahab, we read that the sky was like bronze and the earth became as iron. Thistles and thorns flourish. Humankind, no longer friends with God, do not rule creation. Creation will not submit to man's rule over it. Imagine what creation looked like after the flood. Everything wiped out. Plants, fertile fields destroyed. How are Noah and his family going to be fruitful and multiply? How will they replenish the earth? And imagine if clouds begin to form and rain begins to fall, which had never happened before the flood. How could Noah and his family be sure that it was not the beginning of another worldwide flood? In God's particular covenant with Noah and his family, God's covenant will include creation. Yes, it is a creation that bears the effects of sin, but God is going to preserve that creation until one day he will renew that creation. When his purpose with earth is finished, then he will bring a renewal, a new heavens and a new earth. We read in verse 11 of Genesis 9, "And I will establish my covenant with you. Neither shall all flesh be cut off any more by the waters of a flood, neither shall there be any flood to destroy the earth." God's purpose we find in other places of Scripture, such as Romans chapter 8, and especially the book of Revelation chapter 21 and 22. God's purpose is to raise the creation to a level far above the original. A new heavens, a new earth, renewed, where there'll be the fullest harmony realized. Well, that is now promised. After the flood, it's the same creation, but with the flood, there was a renewing and a cleansing of the earth. At the end of the world, it will be the whole universe. Any boys and girls that have been in geography know from the globe that the continents were all one. Now they're divided. Mountains were formed. There were glaciers. The curse of the earth was removed. Why is that? Because the world serves the church. This is where the church must live. This is where the church must reproduce. This is where the church finds their food and their employment. As the creation fell with man, so also it is delivered, or it is raised up with him. The curse is lifted. And now this is what is important. It is for our sake. It is not for the sake of mankind in general. God has a covenant with creation for the sake of his people.

0: The covenant is cosmic in its embrace. Not only at the end of the world when Jesus comes again will it be renewed, but now already. Man cannot live, cannot exist without the earth. God's covenant cannot be established, maintained, and realized without a stage on which this takes place. God's covenant people must have a place to develop, to bring forth the covenant generations, a place where eventually the great seed, Christ Jesus, would be born, live, and die. It must have a place where the church grows and is gathered, as we read from Noah's blessing, even Japheth will enter into the tents of Shem. That's you and me. God assures his people of earth's continuous existence. He promises that there will be no more worldwide flood. He promises that there will be seed time in harvest. He lifts the curse from the ground. The earth and its fullness are for the sake of God's people, so that they may replenish the earth. They may bring forth the seed of the covenant. They may sow their grain and reap their crops. Oh, it is not as though this earth is our final home. We are not here to heap up earthly treasures, but all things are ours for the sake of God's kingdom in the hope of the new creation. Can Noah and his seed believe this? Can they trust this promise? Can you and I, as a sign and a pledge of this covenant in its cosmic embrace, God gives the rainbow. After the flood, God says, I do set my bow in the cloud, verse 13. There is a sign in creation itself. Now, yes, it appears only when it rains. Noah might worry when the rain started dropping from the sky. Is this another worldwide cleansing? When the sun is shining, the covenant God, who is light, in whom there's no darkness at all, we look the opposite way of the sun. The bow is set there in the cloud. It appears through the rain. The cloud is God's wrath breaking through in the flood. God's grace and light breaking through his destroying wrath. A rainbow. How appropriate. In the rainbow, there are seven colors. And as many of you have maybe learned in Sunday school or catechism, seven is the number of God's covenant. And the span of the rainbow, God's covenant is all embracing and universal. The whole creation is included in God's covenant of grace. One day, the creation will be delivered from the bondage of corruption. Look at that rainbow. It's seen in the sky by all, but sadly explained away by many. God's people look and have comfort and assurance. But it's not God's people alone that see the rainbow, but we read in verse 16, God sees the rainbow. We read, I will look upon it. I will remember the everlasting covenant. I will not forget my promise. What a seal is given to us. God will be faithful to us in our generations. In the rainbow, we have a sign and a seal for believers. God's purpose of creation will continue until Jesus comes again. God's people develop in here in the world. We have our children. We live here. We move here. God is gathering his church. Truly, we may say with the hymn writer, this is my Father's world. We may also say with the hymn writer, "Great is thy faithfulness, O God my Father." Let's pray. Father in heaven, we thank thee for thy covenant of grace that embraces not only us as believers and our children in their generations, but the whole creation given to us so that we may serve thee, that we may develop, that we may gather thy people from all the nations of the world. We're thankful for the comfort of the rainbow, thy promise, thou art faithful to us. Hear our prayer, receive our thanks. For Jesus' sake, amen.
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2: The Reformed Witness Hour is brought to you by the Protestant Reformed Churches in America. The PRCA is dedicated to the proclamation of the truth of Scripture concerning God, His kingdom, and the salvation of His people, based on the fundamental principle of the absolute sovereignty of God. The PRCA stand in the tradition of the Protestant Reformation of the 16th century, and have as their creeds the three forms of unity, namely, the Belgic Confession, the Heidelberg Catechism, and the Canons of Dort. And we believe that the truth of Scripture is accurately and thoroughly summarized in these creeds. The PRCA have congregations in various places throughout the United States and Canada. 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Box 1230, Grand Rapids, Michigan, 49501.
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3: A good afternoon and praise the Lord Jesus Christ, from whom all blessings flow. That there is absolutely one God and one mediator between God and man, the man Christ Jesus. The text before me is in Romans the 6th chapter, beginning at verse 5. For if we have been united together in the likeness of his death, certainly we also should be in the likeness of his resurrection, knowing this, that our old man was crucified with him, that the body of sin might be done away with, that we should no longer be slaves of sin. For he who has died have been set free from sin. Now, if we died with Christ, we believe we also should live with him, knowing that Christ have been raised from the dead, dieth no more. Death no longer have dominion over him. For the death he died to sin once and for all, but the life he lives to God. Likewise, you also reckon yourself to be dead indeed to sin, but alive to God in Christ Jesus. Therefore, do not let sin reign in your mortal body, that you should obey it in its lust. And do not present your members as instrument unto righteousness to sin, but present yourselves to God as being alive from the dead, your members as instruments unto righteousness. Welcome to AM 1160, Hope for Your Life Radio. The title of the message this afternoon, Victorious Living, there are tools that we must use. The Word of God teaches us about victorious, it's triumphant and conquering champions, his arriving by achieving victory, conquering triumphant. The Word of God says in 1 Corinthians 15 and 57, but thanks be to God who given us the victory through our Lord Jesus Christ. The Word of God is so powerful. It teaches us Psalms 108 and 13. With God on our side, we will win. He will defeat our enemy. So this tools that we use is the Word of God, the person of the Holy Spirit, the atonement of Jesus Christ. It's a means of accomplishing a task and a purpose. 2 Corinthians, the 10th chapter, verse 4, for the weapons of our warfare are not of the flesh, but have divine powers to the strongholds. As we hasten to the text, good afternoon, Pastor Major Matthews here, the senior pastor of United Praise Ministries, Romans the 6th chapter, verse 5. Victorious living by knowing we have been raised to life with Christ. If we have become like him in his nature and in his power with him, we have been united with him by sharing in his death. We were buried with him in baptism and risen to the newness of Christ, new creatures in Christ Jesus. The Word of God teaches us in Romans the 6th chapter, verse 5, it says, For if we have been united together in the likeness of his death, certainly we will also be in the likeness of his resurrection. We're talking about united together as planted together. We share the life of Christ, just as the branch that is grafted into the olive tree, we share the life of the tree. We believers become grafted into Christ. Christ's death was our death. His burial was our burial. His resurrection was our resurrection. As a result of our union with him, the power of sin have been broken, whereby one spirit have we all been baptized into one body, one Lord, one faith, one baptism, one Father of us all. So we are living in Christ, new creatures. Anybody living in Christ, 2 Corinthians 5:17. If any man be in Christ, we are new creatures. All things old are passed away. Behold, all things become new. The word of God, 1 Corinthians 6:17. But he is joined to the Lord, become one spirit with him. We are living in Christ. My sheep hear my voice. They know me. I know them. I give unto them eternal life, and no man will ever pluck them out of my hand. So we are living in Christ Jesus. The word of God says in Galatians, the 3rd chapter, verse 27, for as many of you who were baptized into Christ have put on Christ. The Bible said, put ye on the Lord Jesus Christ and make no provision for the flesh. We're living in Christ, tabernacling in Christ. What a rich life. What a mighty God we serve. Angels bow before him. Heaven and earth adore him. So the New Living Translation puts it this way in Romans, the 6th chapter, verse 5. For since we have become one with him and dying as he died in the same spirit, we should be one with him by being raised to life as he was raised. So the Bible said we were dead in trespasses and sins, and he quickened us and brought us back to life. The word of God teaches us in Romans 6:6. Now we got to understand, when we are functioning in Christ, it's an impartational system. We are joint heirs with Christ, heirs with Christ, peculiar people, royal priests, baptized by one spirit into his body. So that old carnal enmity nature, it's no annihilation of it, but we are functioning now in a new system, a new think tank, impartation, the person of the Holy Spirit. Greater is he that is in us than he that's in the world. We have the mind of Christ. So it's a new way of logic and reasoning and thinking. And it's not by power, it's not by might, but it's by my spirit, said the Lord. So the next thing we're looking at in Romans, the 6th chapter, verse 6, victorious living by knowing that the old man was crucified with him. Our old sinful self was nailed with him and destroyed, that it was made ineffective. So we don't listen to our old self. Paul talked about it in Romans, the 7th chapter. The things that I want to do, I don't do, and the things that I hate, I do them anyway. Oh, wretched man that I am, who shall deliver me from this body of death? He said he thanked God for Jesus. So that dead man is in there. We don't get our marching orders from the enmity aspect of our life. We let the person of the Holy Spirit lead us and guide us into all truth. Why? It's because we were buried with him in baptism. Let's listen to the text because it's powerful. Romans, the 6th chapter, verse 6. Knowing this, that our old man was crucified with him, that the body of sin might be done away with, that we should no longer be slaves of sin. Knowing something, later on it's going to talk about reckoning something. Knowing is that we have pertinent information from the scripture that teaches us that our old man was crucified, buried with him. And then it says that the body of sin might be done away with, that with it we should no longer be slaves of sins. So we don't listen to that depraved, carnal, Adamic curse nature. Now, when it say done away with, it's no annihilation of the depraved nature while we are here in this world. Until that great getting up morning, when corruptible put on incorruptible, mortality put on immortality, it's going to happen in the moment, in the twinkling of an eye. Until that time, we got to be steadfast and unmovable, forever abounding in the truth of the word, to keep a restraining order, a hold up order, and a gag order on that depraved enmity aspect of our life. We follow the person of the Holy Spirit. So the word of God said, the death of the old man is established fact. It happens. The spiritual man was brought to life when we believed in Christ. We identified with Jesus. The death of this was dealt with our salvation. The old man, the self, that is a pattern after Adam, and rebellious against God and his command. The system of the law was unable to deal with us and help the old man, because it can only tell the old man what the righteous standard of God is. But we cannot pull it off. It's because the carnal man cannot bring victory. Death cannot bring life. Darkness cannot bring light. So we need the light of Christ to live a victorious life. Jesus says, I am the light of the world. He that believeth in me will not stumble around in darkness. The word of God, Ephesians, the 4th chapter, verse 22, that you put off concerning your former conduct, the old man which grows corrupt according to the deceitful lust, and be renewed in the spirit of your mind. The New Living Translation, and I have to bring him in, Romans 6 and 6. We know that our old man have been put to death with Christ on his cross, in order that the power of the sinful self might be destroyed, so that we should no longer be slaves of sin, because Jesus Christ have come to set the captives free. That if he set a man free, he's free indeed. He come to set at liberty those that are bruised. He come to give sight to the blind, cleanse the leper. There's so many wonderful things about him. And once we're redeemed and regenerated, we can enjoy all the victorious perks and benefits of the Lord Jesus Christ. The next thing we're looking at is in Romans, the 6th chapter, verse 7. Victorious living by knowing we have been set free from sin. Jesus said that if I set a man free, he's free indeed. I want us to watch this death thing and not tie it into annihilation of the depraved nature, but to make sure that we don't let that old nature rule and reign in our life, because we're functioning by the new impartational system. Jesus Christ, the Word of God, the Holy Spirit, righteousness, holiness. That is our power source, dunamis power. So when the old man tried to come in, we don't listen to him, because that's not where we get our marching orders from. Let's hasten to the text, Romans 6 and 7. For he who has died have been freed from sin. 1 Peter, the 2nd chapter, verse 24. He himself bore our sin in his body on the tree, that we might die to sin and live to righteousness. By his wounds you have been healed. For we were a person died. He set us free by the power of his death, burial, and resurrection. Always keep that in mind, that we are free. And who the Son set free is free indeed. He said, know the truth, and the truth will set you free. Let's continue on in Romans 6 and 8. Victorious living by knowing we shall live with him, buried with him in baptism, risen to the newness of life. This is a very powerful passage, victorious living. There are tools we must use, and we must use them in every aspect of our life. The word of God says, acknowledge him in all thine ways, and he will direct our path. Blessed is the man that hungers and thirsts after righteousness, because he's going to be filled. Romans 6 and 8. Now, if we died with him, the if is the prerequisite. If you believe he died for your sins, he was buried and then he rose again. Now, if we died with him, we believe we should also live with him, living with Christ. 1 John, the second chapter, verse 12. We are writing to you, little children, because your sins are forgiven for his name's sake. It's for God's glory. It's for his righteousness. And we praise his holy, majestic, perfect, and flawless name for giving us the victory. No condemnation to those that are in Christ Jesus, because he have set us free, that God loved us and he sent Jesus to die for us. We died with him, buried with him in baptism, risen to the newness of life. The word of God says in Romans 6 and 9, victorious living, death no longer have dominion over us, that we are up under the propitiational banner, that God is satisfied with us in spite of us, in spite of our inadequacies, shortcomings, and character defects, and idiosyncrasies, and early childhood scars that I talk about a lot. We have the victory in Christ Jesus. Death no longer have dominion over us, because we don't have to listen to death, because life is our marching order. Eternal life, life now, life in eternity. Why? It's because knowing that Christ have been raised from the dead, dies no more. Death no longer have dominion over us. Since we have already died to sin with Christ Jesus, death no longer have dominion over us. The new man not only have life, he has eternal life. Revelations, the 21st chapter, verse 4. He will wipe away every tear from our eyes, and death should be no more. Neither should there be mourning, nor crying, nor pain anymore. For the former thing have passed away. That's our eternal perks, but we can have the victory right now. Jesus said, come unto me, all ye that are heavy laden and burdened down, and I'll give you rest unto your soul. My yoke is easy, my burden is light. So we're living in Christ, victorious, guaranteed. Life is our new friend now. We don't listen to death. The word of God says in Romans, the 6th chapter, verse 10, victorious living by knowing sin has no power over him or us. He said, now, for the death that he died to sin once and for all. The life that he lived, he lives to God. Oh, death, where's your victory? Oh, grave, where's your sting? Jesus Christ conquered hell, death in the grave. Just like Jonah was 3 days, 3 nights down in the belly of the whale, so should a son of man be 3 days, 3 nights down in the belly of the earth. that Jesus Christ rose triumphantly from the grave, walked on the earth for 40 days, went back to heaven. 10 days later, he sent back the third person on the Godhead. When the day of Pentecost had fully come, they was in the upper room tarrying and waiting on the promise of the Father. Now we have permanent divine indwelling of the Holy Spirit. Nothing should separate us from the love of God, which is in Christ Jesus. Neither height nor depth, neither principality or wickedness. We are sealed unto the day of redemption. So the life that he lives to God. The new life we are granted isn't given so we can live unto ourselves. The new life he lives to God, we are dead to sin and free. The word of God says in 2 Corinthians, the 5th chapter, verse 21, for our sake he made him to be sin who knew no sin, so that in him we might become the righteousness of God. He calls us righteous because all of our righteousness is filthy rags. We are clothed in righteousness. We are clothed in holiness. That's why the Bible says, lay aside every sin and weight that so easily beset us, looking unto Jesus, who is the author and finisher of our faith, who for the joy that was set before him, he endured the cross, despising the shame. We have the victory in Christ Jesus. The word of God, as we continue, Romans 6 and 11, victorious living by knowing we are dead to sin and alive to God. Likewise, you also reckon is a big word, you yourself to be dead indeed to sin, but alive to God in Christ Jesus our Lord. So we don't listen to the depraved enmity. I'm kind of redundant here, but I want us to get it. It's a part of me that God is not doing business with. The carnal mind, you can't do anything with that thing. Leave it dead. Leave it in the morgue. Our marching orders is Jesus Christ and him crucified. Romans, the 5th chapter, verse 8. But God showed us his love for us, and that while we were still sinners, Christ died for the ungodly. For scarcely for a righteous man would one die, yet peradventure for a good man one would even dare to die. But God commended his love towards us, that while we were yet sinners, Christ died for the ungodly. Romans, the 6th chapter, verse 12, victorious living by not letting sin reign in your mortal body. The word of God says, therefore, do not let sin reign in your mortal body, that you should obey it in the lust thereof. Man, sometimes we have negative thoughts. Sometimes we have to deal with acute irritability, anxiety, fretfulness, and anger. The Bible says anger resides in the lap of a fool. But the word of God teaches us that our minds need to be transformed. Our ways need to be transformed. We need to hang out on the narrow path. That's the way, not the broad way. We ain't doing business with the devil. We're listening to the person of the Holy Spirit, the word of God, Jesus Christ. There's one God and one mediator between God and man, the man Christ Jesus. That's how we function. That's how we have victorious life. But you got to be born again. The Bible says that in Adam, Romans 5 and 12, all die, but in Christ all be made alive. Adam is your dilemma. Christ is your solution. The word of God says in Romans 10:9 and 10:10, confess it, believe it, and receive it. It's a very simple prayer. It's not the prayer that saves you. It's your heart that saves you. The Bible says, for with the heart, man believes unto righteousness. It's a very simple prayer. Dear Lord Jesus, I thank you so very much for dying for my sins. I believe in your death, your burial, and your resurrection. Come into my heart, Lord Jesus, and forgive me of all my sins. And I thank you for dying for me, and I believe it with my whole heart. You said that prayer, start reading the Gospel of John, and get in a Bible-believing church. Father, we praise you and magnify you and thank you for the victory that's in Christ Jesus. Because there is no other name given under the heavens whereby we must be saved. He came that we might have life and have it more abundantly. I like what the blind man said on the road. He said, but once I was blind, but now I see. Jesus Christ have taken care of our spiritual cataract with laser surgery, that he died for our sins. According to the scriptures, he was buried and then he rose again. 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He's the King of all kings and the Lord of all lords. God bless you. Amen.
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8: I'm Mary Rose. Senator Lindsey Graham, a close ally of President Trump, has died after a brief illness. He was 71. Lindsey was the talkative son of South Carolina pool hall owners, and he rose to become a prominent senator and a fixture on the global stage. The high-energy Republican lawmaker was known for his southern drawl, political flexibility, and reliably hawkish stance on foreign policy. He first won election to Congress in 1994, and he ran for the White House in 2016 as a determined opponent of President Trump. Later, he became one of the president's staunchest allies. The United States has again attacked Iran over an Iranian strike on a container ship in the Strait of Hormuz that set the ship ablaze and left a crew member missing. This is SRN News.
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9: Tonight will be clear with a low of 68. Tomorrow expect sunny skies with hot and humid conditions reaching a high of 93. Tomorrow night will be clear and warm with a low of 74. On Tuesday, it'll be mostly sunny, very hot and humid with a high of 96. I'm meteorologist Jason Caterina on AM 1160. 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
11: In Proverbs chapter 6, verses 16 through 19, Solomon writes that there are six things the Lord hates, seven that are an abomination to him: haughty eyes, a lying tongue, and hands that shed innocent blood, a heart that devises wicked plans, feet that run rapidly to evil, a false witness who declares lies, and one who spreads strife among brothers. Seven things that God hates. And Pharaoh stands guilty of all seven of these abominations. He has lied on the Hebrews, accusing them of treason. He has worked some of them to death. He devised the wicked plan to subdue them. He has accelerated their demise by forcing them to make bricks without straw. He has caused strife between the Hebrew foreman and Moses. Pharaoh is guilty of all seven of these abominations. And then finally, in Exodus chapter 7, verses 8 through 13, Pharaoh pretended that he was going to let the Hebrews go if Moses showed him a sign from God. And so Moses shows Pharaoh the sign. Aaron cast his rod to the ground, and it turned into a serpent. Then Pharaoh reneged on his agreement, even after seeing the sign, a lying tongue. But every individual comes to a point in his or her life where decision making is necessary. And Pharaoh is faced with a decision. Some decisions are more important than others. And Pharaoh can decide right now to cut his losses, save his people from suffering and pain, or he can continue down the wrong path and reap the fruit of his bad decision. And this is what the 10 plagues represent. They are the direct result of Pharaoh's arrogance and stubbornness. I was on the island of Homewood in Alaska back in 2002. During an epic snowstorm. If you've ever seen a snowstorm in Alaska, you know that what we get here in Chicago is nothing by comparison. And I was excited to see so much snow, and I went to the front desk in the hotel, and I asked the lady if there was somewhere I could rent a four-wheel drive truck, because I wanted to go out in the snow on an expedition. And they looked at me and said, "Sir, I know this is Alaska, but we don't usually go driving in the snow unless it's absolutely necessary. It could get dangerous out there." And I didn't listen to her. I couldn't find any place to run a truck, so I took my little sedan and I went driving in the snow in Alaska. And when I first started out, my car was fishtailing a little bit here and there, but I'm from Chicago, I'm used to snow, I can deal with it, I can handle this. And so I drive a little further. Then I began to encounter like 2 feet high drifts along the roadways. I could barely see in front of me, but I still wouldn't turn around. I thought I could handle it. As I'm driving along, I'm doing pretty good, got more and more confident, and I intentionally got lost, because you can do that when you have GPS. I intentionally just got lost. And I came to this steep downward incline, and it headed into the ocean. And I said to myself, "Now, I'm confident, but not that confident." And I went to turn around to make a U-turn on this hill to go back the other way, and the car started sliding sideways down the hill toward the ocean. And so I straightened it back out, and I had to take the ride down that hill and curve into an embankment of snow. And I was there for 3 hours. I had been given a warning. And along the way, I had been given multiple signs I shouldn't be driving in those conditions. But my arrogance and my stubbornness led me into a near-death experience. Your decisions have consequences. And every consequence to a bad decision is a warning to you that you are heading in the wrong direction. But if you ignore the signs, your situation may go from bad to worse. And this example, of course, pertains to natural decisions, natural consequences, but the stakes are much higher when we stubbornly refuse to accept God's instruction, like Pharaoh did. God's instruction to Pharaoh was very simple. Let the Hebrews go. That's all he had to do to avoid calamity. Swallow his pride, obey the voice of the Lord, and let the Hebrews go. Why did Pharaoh disobey God? And more importantly for us, why do we sometimes consciously disobey God's instruction when he has clearly spoken in his word? Well, Pharaoh disobeyed God for two reasons. First, Pharaoh failed to recognize the power of God. Pharaoh figured, for whatever reason, that God would not be willing to take matters this far. This is something you and I have to be careful of, becoming too familiar with God, to the point we take his power and his willingness to act against us for granted. We have to be able to read the room, spiritually speaking, to know when we are crossing the line and becoming an offense to the Almighty, an affront to his power, an obstacle to his plans. We must monitor our attitudes, tending to the fire of the Spirit that burns within us, to ensure that we do not grow cold to the things of God, so that bitterness and resentment against God does not take root in our hearts because of the cares and the vicissitudes of this life. Pharaoh has a bad attitude. Pharaoh resents the idea that God would call him to do things that he doesn't want to do. He is incredulous at the thought of a God who would override his will. He is angered by the notion that God would demand that he take the loss. And in Pharaoh's mind, that's exactly what would happen if he lets these Hebrews go. He would lose an entire workforce. There would be no one to build his cities. But this was Pharaoh's second failure, in that he failed to understand God's provision. He did not see how God could provide an alternate resource if he let the Hebrews go. He felt like he would lose it all. And because he had no faith in the provision of God, Pharaoh could not take the risk. He thought he would play it safe. Sometimes, brothers and sisters, you and I can be accused of the same thing. So careful with our time and with our talents and with our resources. So sensitive to commit all that we have to God for fear God will not return it to us. Unwilling to be used by God, worrying about burnout or afraid of being drained. Afraid to take faith risks for God. And so often we wonder why the Christian life can feel so boring, so mundane, and so monotonous. It is because we have become safe Christians. And unless God can guarantee us in advance that our labor will be compensated in this life, we forfeit our calling and we decide to sit on the sidelines, going through the motions of victorious living. All the while we are unhappy, wandering to and fro, accomplishing little for the kingdom of God, holding on tightly to what we have, until even that is taken from us. You should know today that whatever God is calling you to risk, God is able to replenish. Pharaoh is uncertain what will become of him, what will become of his kingdom if he lets these Hebrews go. And his failure to read heaven's room and to read his own heart releases the suffering upon himself and upon his people like the world has never seen. The 10 plagues, the 10 signs and wonders that God released so that the Egyptians and the Hebrews would know that he is the Lord. 10 plagues. And why so many plagues? Why not just one plague? Why not just two plagues? There are many theories as to why God used 10 plagues. Some say it's because 10 is the number of completion. Some say it's because God was addressing the 10 gods of Egypt to demonstrate that he had power over these 10 gods. That could be. But I believe that God released 10 plagues because God wants Pharaoh to understand that there is no one and there is nothing that can resist his will. That he is in control of everything, and that Pharaoh and all of humanity exists within the backdrop of his creation. And we all belong to him. The 10 plagues. It's funny, because of the pandemic of 2020, I can only slightly imagine what it may have been like for the Egyptians. But the pandemic was just one plague. The Egyptians experienced 10 plagues of vast proportions that occurred in quick and rapid succession, one after another, like a jackhammer beating away at concrete, like a steady drumbeat. We all lived through the pandemic of 2020. We recall how isolated and how dreadful those days seemed to be. Now imagine 10 pandemics back to back over a short period of time. Do you recall how chaotic those days were? Riots in the streets, assaults on the Capitol, paranoia, violence, and uncertainty was everywhere. That's what we experienced. Now multiply that by 10. The first plague, found in Exodus chapter 7, verse 20, the first plague dried up the Egyptian water supply. As Aaron placed his staff into the Nile River and the waters of Egypt turned to blood, the people began to panic. Chaos in the streets, people running here and there, filling up their water buckets. But the Bible says Pharaoh was not moved by these things. The text says in verse 23 that upon seeing these things, Pharaoh turned and went into his house with no concern even for this. He was not impressed by God turning the water into blood. And so God ups the ante for him, and he sends a second plague, the plague of frogs. The text says that frogs covered the entire land of Egypt. That seems to have gotten his attention. It got his attention for a moment anyway. Pharaoh sent for Moses and promised that if God would just get rid of these frogs, he would let the Hebrews go. But as soon as God removed the frogs and Pharaoh got some relief, the Bible says his heart was hardened again and he refused to let them go. He is a slow learner. He can't figure it out. So God sent gnats. And there were gnats, the Bible says, on every person. Imagine that. Gnats on every person. You can't get away. I can't stand for one fly to be in my house. Imagine just gnats all over your body. Gnats were on all of the Egyptians. But if there's one thing we can say about humans based on these plagues, is that we humans can be very resilient people. We can find workarounds for almost any sort of calamity. The river turned to blood, so the people found alternate resources to draw water. The frogs, well, some people eat frogs. And so maybe that wasn't a big problem for them either. But what do you do with gnats? And after the gnats, God sent flies to annoy them and bite them. But still, Pharaoh refused to let the people go. And in fact, the suffering and the pain are having the exact opposite effect on him. It appears that the more pain they experience, the more resistant to God's commands Pharaoh becomes. Four pandemics he's experienced so far, four signs, four plagues, and Pharaoh still doesn't get the hint that God is all in and that he intends to see this through. Pharaoh still doesn't get the hint that God is telling him plainly, there is no way out. You only have one option. Pharaoh doesn't get the hint. And so God released a sickness among their livestock. And after each one of the signs, God reasserts his command, let the people go, a little tighter. Let the people go, a little tighter. Let the people go. And with this sign, the disturbing of their livestock, God goes one step further, because while the Egyptian livestock was dying of all kinds of diseases, none of the Hebrews' livestock was affected. That was sending a definite sign. God is demonstrating to Pharaoh that these plagues are targeted. This is not universal. This is not happening to everybody, only to you and yours. God is targeting you. This is not random and it's not universal. This is personal. And to make it even more intimate, God sent the outbreak of boils among the Egyptians. Then he sent hail. Then swarms of locusts. And then the Bible says, God sent darkness. And darkness symbolizes evil and sadness, ignorance and conflict, chaos, darkness. Egypt had officially fallen. And the harm that God was causing them was on the verge of becoming irreversible. This was the most ominous sign yet.

thirsty, with gnats and flies and locusts surrounding him, rather than bend to the will of God. He would rather suffer than obey. What a foolish, foolish decision. And his ill-advised decision has devastating consequences. God has tried to convince Pharaoh through signs that cause panic and irritation and frustration and exasperation, but the message is not getting through. So in Exodus chapter 11, verse 4, Moses said, "This is what the Lord says. About midnight, I am going out into the midst of Egypt, and all the firstborn in the land of Egypt shall die. From the firstborn of the Pharaoh who sits on his throne to the firstborn of the slave girl who is behind the millstones, all the firstborn of the cattle as well. So there shall be a great cry in all the land of Egypt, so that as there has not been before and such as shall never be again. But not even a dog will threaten any of the sons of Israel, nor anything from person to animal, so that you may learn how the Lord distinguishes between Egypt and Israel. And all these servants of yours will come down to me and bow themselves before me, saying, 'Go out, you and all the people who follow you.' And after that, I will go out." And after he prophesied this to Pharaoh, Pharaoh is sitting here listening to this prophecy, knowing now that he is powerless against the hand of God. And all the Bible says is that Moses left Pharaoh in the heat of anger. Pharaoh was mad. Mad at God. Mad at Moses, mad at the Hebrews, mad at the Egyptians, mad at everybody but himself. Pharaoh does not take a moment to indulge in self-reflection. He is devoid of any self-awareness. He cannot see that he is his own problem, that he is the author of his own demise. He has no self-awareness. He has failed to acknowledge the power of God. He has failed to trust in the provisions of God, all because he thought he knew better than God. We sung the song this morning, your ways are better than mine. Always, always your thoughts are divine, as high as the heaven above the earth. Your ways are better. Pharaoh couldn't see that. He thought that he knew better than God. He thought that God would eventually bend to his will. God is not a tyrant, but he is the Lord. And trouble to us if we understand him to be anything less than that. Practical application, simple application. Listen to the Lord's instruction. Practice obedience. Learn how to read heaven's room. Know when you're pushing the envelope too far and it is time to humble yourself and get back in line. Evaluate yourself and examine your own self to know when you are on the wrong side of God's purposes and change your course so that you don't end up a mad Christian filled with resentment and misgivings and woe is me, all because of pride. And the second application we can derive from this is that God is willing to move heaven and earth for his children. This is the inspiring thing about the 10 plagues. God demonstrates that he is willing to move heaven and earth for his children. He demonstrates that there is no height, there is no depth, there is no angel or principality or power that can separate us from his love. Most of us, I'm sure, would consider ourselves to be obedient to the Lord. And I hope that most of us are accurate in that assessment. But there are some of us who know in our hearts that we're doing things, that we're practicing things that do not please God, that we're standing on the wrong side of God's purposes for whatever the reason might be. My admonition to all of us today is to not take God's grace for granted.

0: says in his word that those whom I love, I chastise, and I scourge every son that I receive. We don't want to be chastised. We don't want to be scourged. We don't want to have to be corrected by God. Instead, we should just practice humble obedience to watch our course, to watch our words, to watch our ways. And when we find things within ourselves that are not lining up with the will of God, to humbly confess and to change course. Pharaoh could have saved himself 10 plagues had he just obeyed. Practice obedience. Follow the Lord's instruction with all of your heart. Give him all that you have. Make sure that your heart is sincere before him. Don't take God for granted. Don't mistake God for religion. Don't mistake God for service in the church. Don't mistake God for any of these things or any idea. But God is a person. And God has an intimate and personal relationship with you. You can fool me. You can fool anybody in the church, but you can't fool God. God knows whether you're in it to win. God knows whether you're hot or you're cold. And God knows if you are lukewarm, half committed, half in and half out. And he said, I'd rather you be hot or be cold. Because if you're lukewarm, I will spew you out of my mouth. This is the lesson for today, the 10 plagues. Some people, more extreme Christians, would want to interpret everything that happens in the world as being some sign from God, some ominous warning from God. Every time there's a hurricane in Florida, somebody talks about the right-wing extremists, and God is showing them and teaching them. Then there's an earthquake in California. God is showing those LGBT, all the... No. The thing about these plagues is this. Each one of them was predicted in advance. And each one of them came with specific instructions. These weren't coincidences. God told Pharaoh in advance what he was about to do if he didn't obey, and then he did it. So you could interpret it to be, oh, God did this because of this. You can't really interpret every hurricane and every earthquake to be some warning from God. But if you find yourself in a downward spiral, and you feel like you're going down and down and down, and things are not picking up and things are looking more and more negative every day, and you can't seem to stop your downward spiral, maybe that is a sign for you to turn your plate over and to go and sit quietly before the Lord to ask the Lord, what would you have me to do? It's a good thing sometimes. When trouble comes into our lives, instead of trying to fight through everything, sometimes it's good to sit and ask God, why have you allowed this? What are you trying to say to me through this negative experience? How can I learn from this? How can I grow from this? Humble yourself before the mighty hand of God, the Bible says, and he will exalt you in due time. And that is the lesson for today from the 10 plagues. Let's pray. Father, we confess that your ways are greater than ours, as high as the heavens above the earth. And we also confess, Father God, that sometimes you challenge us in ways that makes us feel uncomfortable and causes us to resist because of the hardness of our own hearts and for all sorts of other reasons. First, we pray for your mercy. For every one of us who has a pure heart, who cannot seem to get it right, but our desire is to please you, we ask for your mercy. And for those of us, Father God, who are consciously disobedient, who are consciously following our own way and our own agenda, we ask you to transform us by the renewing of our minds. Give us a desire to be obedient to your word and to your will. Teach us humility. Give us quiet spirits. Father, you know that sometimes in this life we experience difficulties that are just perplexing, hard to understand. Sometimes we suffer and we experience losses, Father God, that cause resentment to set up in our hearts, and we become angry and stubborn and fixated on our own pain, so much so that our pain becomes our God and we put you in second place. Forgive us for this. And help us, Lord God, to trust you. No matter what we experience negatively in this world, help us to trust that you will work all things together for our good. We love you with all that we have. We resubmit ourselves and recommit ourselves to you this day for your glory and bless you is Pastor Calvin Robinson. Thank you for tuning in to the You Can Grow program. We've received emails of how the program is blessing people across this country and even from around the world. 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Thank you and God bless you. Until next week, keep believing that you can grow.
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Sunday afternoon. We thank you for tuning in. We pray that you'll be praying for the program. Now, we are going to be expecting a visitation from the living God. We're going to be seeking his face for answers. If you need a healing, if you need a door open, if you need better living conditions, if you need your financial situations blessed, we are going to be praying and asking God. He is the God of more than enough. He is the God that blesses. He's the God that says that the silver belongs to him, the gold belongs to him. In Psalms 50 and 10, every beast of the forest is his, and the cattle on a thousand hills. The earth belongs to him in Psalms 24. The earth is his, my friends. He created the earth, and us, we the believers, all of us, all souls belong to the Lord. All souls belong to Jesus. Lamb of God that takes away the sin of the world. Now, we're going to be going into prayer. We're going to be praying and asking God to pay us a visitation on this Sunday afternoon. Let us go to prayer.

want you to do. We are getting ready to go into worship. But as we go into worship, just thank Him. Thank Him. Honor Him. Thank Him. Whatever you need, He already knows exactly what it is that you need, and He knows exactly how He's going to bring those problems to a solution. Thank Him. As we enter into worship, thank Him. Praise Him. Honor Him. Lift your hands. Talk to Him. Thank Him. He's there. He sees you. To worship we go. Let's go.

looking toward the hills from whence cometh his help. Your help, my help, comes from the Lord, my friend. Don't anyone deceive you. Don't anyone convince you that you can make it without God, without Jesus. Don't let anyone tell you that you can make it. You don't need him. You have a lot of naysayers. But God has a witness. Moses is not the only one that found himself at the burning bush. Many years ago, I found myself at the burning bush. And he has revealed himself to me. Don't let anyone deceive you. I don't care how much they have. I don't care how much they know. They do not have what God has. The world belongs to him. The people in the world belongs to him. The stars belong to him. The water belongs to him. The grass belongs to him. The beasts of the field and the fowls of the air, they all belong, it all belongs to the Lord. He speaks the language of the fish and the fish understands him. He speaks the language to the winds and the seas obey him. I will lift up mine eyes unto the hills. From whence cometh my help? Your help, my help, and those that say that they don't need his help. They are helpless without him. Yeah, he loves all. And some of us have been singled out to share the truth. His name is Jesus, Lamb of God, that takes away the sin of the world. Back to worship we go.

even tribulation, you're still here. Came up

I will never leave you nor forsake you. When your mother and your father forsake you, the word of God said the Lord will be there to take you up. He loves you. Don't give up. Don't give up. Never give up. He loves you. He loves you. He gave all for you. He suffered for you. He shed his blood for you. He loves you. Don't give up. Now we're going to go into prayer. Let's go to prayer. Don't give up. He said, don't give up. He's going to open up a door. Yeah, he sees your struggle. He sees your tears. He sees your pain. Hold on. Help is on the way. Father, we thank you. Father, we praise you. Father, we glorify you. Father, we magnify you. In the name of Jesus. God, we thank you. God, we praise you. We're not begging. We're praising you. We're praising you. We're thanking you. We are honoring you. You're the first, you're the last, you're the root and the offspring of David. You're the bright and morning star. God, we thank you. Bless each and everyone that is listening. Those that are sick, those in the hospitals, those in the nursing homes, those that are sitting in the hallways of the nursing homes in wheelchairs, those that are lying in the bed all alone. I pray that you would send help, Lord. Send help, Lord. Those that are homeless, those that are in prison, those that are lost, those that are having problems with their families, I pray in Jesus' name that you would soften the heart and that you would cause forgiveness to come. I ask these blessings, the Lamb of God that takes away the sin of the world, I ask these blessings in Jesus' name. In Jesus' name we pray. Pray for America, Lord. Speak, O God, over America. Breathe over America. Bring peace in the midst of confusion. We ask these blessings in Jesus' name. In Jesus' name we pray. Amen. Amen. And amen. Yes. Yes. Thank you so much for tuning in, my friends. Amazing Grace Radio, WYLL, AM 1160, a hope for your life. 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Our ministry phone number, 847-258-4678. Our ministry phone number, 847-258-4678. P.O. Box, we have P.O. Box 480753. That's Niles, Illinois, 60714. Post Office Box 480753, Niles, Illinois, 60714. That's Amazing Grace Radio, my friends. Like to hear from you. Give us a call. Use the P.O. Box. We need to hear from you. We're praying for you. We love you. And we pray that the blessings of the Lord find you. And when it finds you, you will give him praise. You will thank him. You will bring glory to his name. His name is Jesus, the Lamb of God that takes away the sin of the world. Now, I always say, with God, my friends, all things are possible. With God, all things are possible. His name is Jesus, Lamb of God. Yes. Time for me to go, my friends. Amazing Grace Radio. May the good Lord take a liking to you until we meet again. God bless you. God love you.

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2: Jesus says, blessed are they that mourn, for they shall be comforted. You could also translate this, happy are the unhappy. What? That doesn't make any sense to us. So to be happy, I need to be sad? Yes. In this way, you have to see yourself as you really are. I'm a sinner who needs a savior, and I'm sorry for what I've done, and I want to change, so I mourn over my condition. Listen, better to mourn now and laugh later than to laugh now and mourn later. You know, some people, they suppress tears. They should be crying, and instead, they're laughing. See, the problem is we will minimize sin. We'll say things like, well, God loves me and accepts me as I am. Hey, man, don't judge my journey. Right? Well, God does love you, and he does accept you as you are. But he wants to change you. And he wants you to repent of your sin. And he wants you to come into a right relationship with him. When the prodigal son was away from his father, he was sad. When he returned to his father in repentance, he was glad. If you're a prodigal son, a prodigal daughter, you've been running away from what you know is true and right, you can turn to your father and he will forgive you.
1: You were created to know God. 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
7: SRN News, I'm Mary Rose. Senator Lindsey Graham, a close ally of President Trump, has passed away. He was 71. He was the talkative son of South Carolina pool hall owners, and he rose to become a prominent senator and a fixture on the global stage. The high-energy Republican lawmaker was known for his southern drawl, political flexibility, and reliably hawkish stance on foreign policy. The United States has again attacked Iran over an Iranian strike on a container ship in the Strait of Hormuz that set the ship ablaze and left a crew member missing. Iran responded with attacks on Bahrain, Kuwait, Qatar, Jordan, and Oman on Sunday. Iran and U.S. are nearly at the midway point of the 60-day period of their interim deal aimed at reaching a permanent end to the war. This is SRN News.
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8: Tonight will be clear with a low of 68. On Monday, expect sunny skies with hot and humid conditions reaching a high of 93. Monday night will be clear and warm with a low of 74. Tuesday will bring mostly sunny skies with very hot and humid weather reaching a high of 96. I'm meteorologist Jason Caterina on AM 1160. Hope for your life.
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12: It's time once again for another look into God's infallible book. And we want to welcome you to another broadcast of The Riches of Grace. My name is Richard Jordan. It's my privilege to be your host and Bible teacher each week as we meet together for these few minutes just to look into the pages of God's Word and allow God's Word by the Spirit of God, to teach us through His Word. I want to look at you at an issue today in Ephesians chapter number 1. And by the way, this program is brought to you by Christian people that believe the Bible to be the Word of God and who appreciate its power and authority. Our ministry at Shorewood Bible Church, and we are a Bible church, and I say that every now and then, we haven't changed our name to try to hide our identity. We are Bible-believing Christians. And Bible is our and continues to be our middle name. We're interested in studying God's Word and understanding God's Word. We're not an entertainment venue. We're not a social club. We're what Paul calls the pillar and the ground of the truth. And truth, Jesus said, thy word is truth. The truth of God's Word, rightly divided, is what we're interested in. The sound doctrine, the life-giving, health-giving, spiritual health-giving doctrine that comes out of God's Word rightly divided. That's what we're about. And that's why we're here on this program. We've been here on this, right here at this time, teaching week in and week out of the Word of God. Our goal, 1 Timothy chapter 2, verse 4, says, God our Savior will have all men to be saved and come to the knowledge of the truth. We're not here trying to get you to join something. We don't have a program or a denomination or a system to promote. We only have one thing, and that's the person of the Lord Jesus Christ. He's the one we want to promote. And His will is that all men be saved and come to the knowledge of the truth. So our goal is to take God's Word to the world and see that you are saved. You know for sure that you have everlasting life and that you have it as a present possession, that you're guaranteed a home in heaven and God's life living in you right now. And the other thing is, He wants you to come to the knowledge of the truth. Once you're saved, He wants you to come to the knowledge of the truth, not to understand how some denomination or some religious system works, but to know who the Lord Jesus Christ is and who God's made you in Him. And we want you to be a fully functioning follower of Jesus Christ, a fully functioning ambassador for the Lord Jesus Christ. So We take God's word to the world, and then we seek to bring grace, God's grace, to the life of the believer. And we do that in our ministry. We have five, rather, basic pillows that our ministry rests on, with a pillar in the ground of the truth. There are five pillars. The first one is a gospel that you can believe. Then there's a Bible that you can trust, a study you can understand, a life you can live, and a purpose you can fulfill. Today, I want to look at that issue of the gospel you can believe. Ephesians chapter 1, verse number 13. What a wonderful passage. Paul says, in whom ye, and this is Ephesians he's talking to, also trusted, after that you heard the word of truth, the gospel of your salvation, in whom also, after that you believed, you were sealed with that Holy Spirit of promise, which is the earnest of our inheritance until the redemption of the purchased possession under the praise of his glory. Notice there is an order in this passage. The theologians call it the order of salvation. And that doesn't mean that something happens and then 5 years later it happens. It means that what God's working in your life happens in a orderly fashion. You trust Christ. You trust him after you've heard the word of truth, the gospel for your salvation. In other words, our faith is in response to the truth of what God's word says. Faith comes by hearing, hearing by the word of God, by the word of God. Once you've heard the gospel and then you believe the gospel, then after you believe, you're sealed. In other words, when you trust Christ, then God the Holy Spirit comes and seals you into Christ, permanently fixes you into the person of the Lord Jesus Christ. And it says you're sealed not simply by the Spirit, but with the Holy Spirit. Literally, the third person of the Godhead comes and encapsulates the believer into the Lord Jesus Christ. By one Spirit are we all baptized into one body. That's how you get into the body of Christ. It's a spiritual transaction. And then the Holy Spirit seals you there, and he is the guarantee, the earnest of our inheritance. We're like the down payment on something that's to come. And that comes after you believed and trusted the gospel of your salvation. There is a gospel for you to believe, a message of good news for you to believe. And you hear the gospel, and then you believe it. When he says the gospel of your salvation, very important that you notice the wording here. When he says the gospel of your salvation, who is he talking to? He's obviously identifying these people. Well, you're in Ephesians, so look over at chapter 2 and verse number 11. When he says that he's talking about a specific gospel to some specific people. Ephesians 2 verse 11, he says, wherefore remember that ye being in time past Gentiles in the flesh, who are called the uncircumcision by that which is called the circumcision in the flesh made by hands. That at that time, in other words, there's two groups of people that God recognizes in his Bible. It goes all the way back to the book of Genesis. There's the circumcision, that's the nation Israel, the people to whom God had made covenants and promises, his special nation in the earth. And then the uncircumcision, that's basically everybody else. That's what the Bible calls Gentiles, the nations of the earth. So God has one client nation in the earth, the nation Israel, and all the other nations, he says, there, and that at that time, verse 12, you Gentiles, were without Christ. Why? Being aliens from the commonwealth of Israel and strangers from the covenants, hope, and promises, having no hope and without God in the world. So that's the way life was for a Gentile in time past. He was on the wrong side of that middle wall of partition. But verse 13 says, but now, in Christ Jesus, you who sometime were far off are made nigh by the blood of Christ. So the time past situation where the division between the circumcision and the uncircumcision was the way God dealt with mankind, that's been changed. There's a song that we sing, the ground is level at the foot of the cross. Well, that's the condition, that's the spiritual situation today. Now, where did that come from? Well, that's a dispensational issue. You have to recognize that there's a time past in the Bible that God dealt with people in a certain way. When you find people being dealt with in the Bible, based on the distinction between the circumcision and the uncircumcision, you're in time past. But now, that distinction, that isn't the way God deals with people. Now, that change from time past to the but now, that is a dispensational issue. How did the message, how did this thing get to the Gentiles if they were on the outs, if they didn't have hope that the blessings of God resided with the nation Israel? Well, chapter 3, Ephesians 3, for this cause, Paul says, I, Paul, the prisoner of Jesus Christ, for you Gentiles, if you have heard of the dispensation of the grace of God, which is given me to you ward. Now, that's why we talk to you constantly, week in and week out, about dispensational Bible study. It's a good Bible word if you got the right Bible. A dispensation is the thing that God has dispensed, the instructions that God has made in order, he's passed out, given out, for a particular group of people in a particular time and particular era. He says, Paul says, the dispensation, the grace of God. The information for the dispensation of the grace of God is given to me, Paul said, to give to you, how that by revelation he made known to me the mystery, which in other ages was not made known to the sons of men, as it is now revealed. Well, why wasn't it made known to the sons of men in time past? Verse number 9, he says, to make all men see what is the fellowship of the mystery, which has been hid in God, who created all things, which from the beginning of the world has been hid in God, who created all things by Jesus Christ. Did you get that? To make all men see what is the fellowship of the mystery, which from the beginning of the world hath been hid in God, who created all things by Jesus Christ. This secret purpose of forming the church, the body of Christ that we're members of today, the revelation of this information that's given to the Apostle Paul about what God's doing in the dispensation of grace, was kept secret. It was hidden. He says, in other ages was not made known, and that it was from the creation beginning of the world, it was hid in God. Now, there's a program in your Bible that wasn't hid in God from the beginning of the world. You know that. When God put Adam on the earth, he gave him a commission, gave him a mandate in the earth to go out and reclaim the earth and restore it back under the authority of the Lord Jesus Christ, where it had been, where it was in rebellion under the rebellion instituted by the adversary, Satan. That's what the name Satan means. So when God put man on the earth, his mandate for mankind was that he would restore the headship of the Lord Jesus Christ over planet earth. And that message in the Bible, we call that prophecy. Peter referenced it in Acts chapter 3 when he says the things that he was preaching there in Acts 3, that everything Christ had been prophesied about the Lord Jesus Christ had come to pass. And he says, repent you therefore and be converted, Acts 3:19, that your sins may be blotted out when the times of refreshing shall come from the presence of the Lord, and he shall send Jesus, whom the heaven must receive until the time of the restoration of all things, which is spoken by the mouth of all his holy prophets, listen, since the world began. So since the world began, God is making known a prophetic program about establishing a kingdom on the earth, a literal, physical, visible, earthly kingdom. Peter says that Christ is, all these prophecies about the Lord Jesus Christ, he's fulfilled. When you read the prophecies in the Bible and you read the promises in the Bible, Peter didn't say they were just esoterical things, shadows about some spiritual truth. He said these are real things. Christ literally was born of a virgin. He literally died on the cross. He literally rose from the dead. He literally ascended into heaven. He literally sits at the Father's right hand. Why? Because he's fulfilling the promises and the prophecies about those things. He did it literally, physically, visibly, in the earth. And Peter says, that's a program of prophecy that's been spoken by the mouth of all the holy prophets since the world began. Paul said, now, I'm going to preach something to you that Jesus Christ revealed to me that was hidden, that since the world began has been hid in God. Now, I didn't hide it. I didn't decide that. God did that. He hid it on purpose. I'll show you the purpose in a minute. But God himself hid this information. And the reason that he hid it has to do with the fact that he's going to honor the Lord Jesus Christ in a special way. But just get the idea that he did hide it. And it was hidden until it was revealed by Christ to the

committed to him for us. Now, why is that important? Well, if that's where is if that's how it came about, look with me at John chapter number 4. The gospel of you Gentiles' salvation is revealed by Christ to Paul and through Paul for us. John chapter 4, verse number 22. Jesus is talking to the woman at the well, the Samaritan woman at the well. You remember the story, perhaps. John 24, 22, Jesus says to them, "Ye know not what you worship." We know, we just know what we worship. "For salvation is of the Jews." Now think about that. That's not the gospel of your salvation, because Paul was sent to take a gospel to Gentiles. Here's salvation that's of the Jews. Now that's why, if you go back to Matthew chapter 10, when the Lord Jesus Christ gave the Great Commission to the 12 apostles, and I say that, I understand that you hear all the time people tell you that the post-resurrection commission that Christ gave in Matthew 28, Mark 16, Luke 24, John 20, and Acts 1, that those commissions are the Great Commission. But those are only parts of the commission. When the Lord Jesus Christ ordained the 12 apostles in Matthew chapter 10, the rest of that chapter is his sending them. He sent them forth saying. So when he sends them forth after he ordained them as apostles, then he commissions them. And that commission in Matthew 10 starts right where they are and carries all the way through Pentecost, all the way out to the second advent of Christ, past the tribulation, into the kingdom. Here's the whole scope of what their ministry is about. Listen how it starts, Matthew 10, verse 5. "These 12 Jesus sent forth and commanded them," here's the commission, "saying, go not into the way of the Gentiles. And in any city of the Samaritans, enter you not, but go rather to the lost sheep of the house of Israel." Now, when you read that, most time preachers choke on that, you know, but there it is. Why would he say that? Because you're in time past. Because you're back over here in a program that still is focusing on the prophetic program that God has in operation through the nation Israel. That secret program that he later reveals to Paul isn't back there in Matthew, Mark, Luke, and John. Listen, you don't need to spend your time and your effort wandering around back over in Matthew, Mark, Luke, and John trying to find your message or your gospel. When a preacher, listen, you don't need to go places looking for stuff that isn't there. Matthew 25 is not your message. That's the great text that people use for social gospel and social warrioring. Give the cup of cold water, visit me in prison, the social aspect. That's not your message. That's not the gospel of your salvation. Go back to the Sermon on the Mount. That's not the gospel of your salvation. Jesus tells his followers in Matthew 16, he said, unless you forsake all you have and follow me, deny yourself, follow me, you cannot be my disciple. That's not the gospel of your salvation. Hebrews chapter 9, verse 17. Here's a verse you need to write down. And I realize when you start talking about the details of the Bible, people know so little about the Bible that, you know, you start talking about the details, your eyes just kind of glaze over. They don't get it. I'm trying to show you some things so that you can understand. You can understand the Bible. You can get it, but you don't have to just go, cuckoo, it's too hard for me. Hebrews 9:17. Write that verse down and look at it. Because Hebrews 9:17 is going to tell you something about what's going on in the books of Matthew, Mark, Luke, and John. Hebrews chapter 9 and verse number 17, starting verse 16. "For where a testament is, there must also of necessity be the death of the testator. For a testament is a force after men are dead. Otherwise, it is of no strength at all while the testator liveth." Think about that.
Jesus Christ died at the end of the book of Matthew.

0: Mark, Luke, John. Okay? That means that all of the books of Matthew up to Matthew 27, all of Mark up to Mark 15, all of Luke up to Luke 23, and all of John up to John 19 are Old Testament. Jesus Christ was born under the law. He was born under the Old Covenant. The New Covenant could not come into effect until after the death of the testator. So why are you looking for your gospel? What is the gospel of your salvation? What's the gospel message that was committed to the Apostle Paul? Well, he tells you in 1 Corinthians 15, this isn't brain surgery, it's not that hard to understand. You can read this. Paul said, I declare unto you the gospel which I preached unto you, 1 Corinthians 15, which also you have received, and wherein you stand, by which also you're saved. What is it? I delivered unto you, verse 3 says, first of all, that which I also received, how the Christ died for our sins, according to the scripture, and that he was buried, and that he rose again the third day, according to the scripture. So what is the gospel? Paul said, I don't know anything among you save Christ and him crucified. The gospel of the grace of God that was revealed to Paul that he preached is how that Christ died for your sins, was buried, rose again the third day. But that didn't take place during the books of Matthew, Mark, Luke, until the end. That's why in Luke chapter 18, when the Lord Jesus Christ began to tell his apostles that he was going to go to Jerusalem and die, Luke 18, verse 31, he says in verse 34, they understood none of these things. This thing was hid from them. Neither knew they the things that were spoken. They've been preaching the gospel of the kingdom for 3 years almost, and they don't even know he's going to die. And when he tells them, they say, oh, no, that's not right. That isn't what we're hoping for. That's not what we're preaching. When people tell you there's only one gospel in the Bible, it's because they don't pay attention to the Bible. They pay attention to the theological books and teachers and systems. Listen, the gospel of your salvation is how that Christ died for your sins, was buried, rose again the third day for your justification. That message isn't preached in your Bible until you come to the ministry of the Apostle Paul. Now, why would God keep it secret that long? Well, 1 Corinthians chapter 2, verse number 6 and 7. 1 Corinthians 2, let's just do verse 7 for time. But we speak the wisdom of God in a mystery, even the hidden wisdom, which God ordained before the world unto our glory. Here's this hidden secret God had planned before the world, but kept it secret till he revealed it to Paul. Now, why did he do that? Which none of the princes of this world knew. For had they known it, they would not have crucified the Lord of glory. You see, if Satan had known what the cross meant in the plan of God, if Satan had understood what was really happening at the cross, he would have never crucified the Lord Jesus Christ. Satan's boast in his original rebellion was that I'm the wisest creature God ever made. I ought to be God. He thought, you see, when you say that about life, you're just thinking like the adversary. And he became the enemy of God. He wanted to sit on the throne of God. Ezekiel 28 says about him, he was so wise, there was no secret they could keep from him. So God said, okay, I'll just keep a secret. And you'll never figure out my grace. The gospel is that God commended his love toward us, and that while we were yet sinners, Christ died for us. You know how I know you go around and try to create your own God, be your own God, make one in your own image, Romans 1 says. You know how I know the God of the Bible is not a God that any of us made up? You look at the gods of religion, any of them. There'll be gods made in your image. But the God of the Bible is not made in your image, because the God of the Bible, it's so shocking. God commended his love toward us, and that while we were yet sinners, not seeking him, not trying to find him, not trying to do better, but while we were in open rebellion against him, thumbing our nose in his face, enemies, Christ died for us. That's the evidence of God's love and grace for you. It's come to us in the person of the Lord Jesus Christ, and Christ died for our sins because we were lost in sin. He rose again as a testimony that the debt is completely paid. And then he gives us his life when we trust him. That's why it says this according to the scriptures. Because faith comes by hearing, and hearing by the word of God. The moment you put your faith, Paul says in Romans 3:21, that he might be the just and the justifier of him which believeth in Jesus. The moment you simply put your faith in the Lord Jesus Christ to be the Savior that he died and rose again for you to be, that instant, God saves you. That instant, he takes you out of who you are in Adam and puts you into his Son, seals you with the Holy Spirit, and gives you everlasting life. I look at the clock and it says, hey, Rick, you got to go. I love to think about these things and talk about them. Could I offer you a free Bible study that would go on with this? I want you to understand this. It's called God's Grace Factory. God's Grace Factory. You simply call me here, 888-535-2300, 888-535-2300, and I'll see that you get your free copy of this Bible study, God's Grace Factory. I want you to understand this. We want you to rejoice in the gospel of your salvation so you can know for sure you have everlasting life as a present possession, and then you can take that grace that God gives you in Christ and bring it into your life. If you'd like to fellowship with an assembly, if you don't have a place to go today where the Word of God is taught right and divided, the message of grace is the issue, you ought to consider Shorewood Bible Church. We meet this morning at 9:30, at 10:45, tonight at 6 o'clock. Our building, our location is 1900 Hicks Road in Rolling Meadows, Illinois. 1900 Hicks Road in Rolling Meadows. We'd be honored to have you today. We meet on Wednesday night. 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And on Sundays and Wednesday. 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We would be honored to have you. You'd find a friendly welcome, but most importantly, you'll find people that love God's word rightly divided, love the message of grace, and would like to see you rejoicing in it too. Shorewood Bible Church, location is 1900 Hicks Road, Rolling Meadows, Illinois. 888-535-2300 is the number to call if you need more information. The free Bible study is yours if you'd like to have it, God's Grace Factor. By the way, tomorrow, Monday through Friday, right here on WYLL at 1 o'clock in the afternoon, we have our program Daily Bible Time. 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We'd be honored to have you today. Thanks for being with us. It's always a joy when I'm here to know that you're there. It's much more wonderful when we can fellowship together around God's Word. Thanks for being with us today. To meet again the same time next week, and we meet tomorrow at 1 o'clock. Maranatha.
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6: When Abraham Lincoln was elected president in 1860, America stood on the edge of collapse. Over the next 4 years, the Civil War claimed more than 700,000 lives and tested whether our republic could endure. As the war drew to a close, Lincoln looked beyond victory. He looked toward healing. In his second inaugural address, he challenged the nation, "Let us strive on to bind up the nation's wounds, to achieve and cherish a just and lasting peace." Lincoln understood that preserving the greatest experiment in self-government required more than winning a war. It required the character to restore what had been broken. More than 160 years later, America still faces division. The question is not whether we'll disagree. The question is whether we still have the wisdom and the character to heal together.
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12: The first app that I want to talk to you about is in Matthew 4:19. Jesus just called his disciples to follow him, and then he says to them, come, follow me, and I'll make you fishers of men. Now, you have to get that picture in your head because it's very important. Jesus is talking to some of the most experienced fishermen around. I mean, these guys knew all about fishing. Their life experience was all around fishing. They were so knowledgeable on the subject. They took pride in it. They were confident about fishing. To them, fishing was a profitable business. They were good at it. But then Jesus comes in and he gives them a new app. Relating to their business, but is a new app. This app is not only new to them, it is a new lingo. It is a new paradigm. And it's a new worldview altogether from that which they grew up with. Imagine a person who's never seen an iPhone and you hand him one that's filled with different kind of apps and say, use this. What are you talking about? Now remember, these fishermen, the disciples of Jesus, they grew up with certain prejudices in their lives. They grew up with a whole bunch of superstitions. They grew up with very different view of this app that they had been challenged by Jesus giving to them. And if Jesus said, follow me and I'll make you fishers, isn't that great? That means we're going to get more fish, you make more money, then we're going to be blessed and all this stuff. But that's not where it stops. Fishers of men. That's the new app. Now let me testify to you that in many ways, no matter how powerful a person may be, no matter how famous or well-respected a person may be, no matter how rich a person may be, whenever you take on something new, whenever you are taken out of that which is familiar to you, whenever you're taken out of that which is comfortable to you, you're going to feel helpless. You feel like a little child. And that's not very comforting. Perhaps there's no greater application to this, what I'm telling you, than when you learn a new language. You become a child again when you learn a new language. Ask me, I can tell you that. I know what I'm talking about. Because you stutter, you mutter, and you don't pronounce it well, and people correct you, and all that stuff. You become like a little child. And that is why people don't want to learn new things. They don't want to look like children. I am convinced personally, after all these years in ministry, that this is why very few Christians are growing in their Christian faith. They don't want to receive new challenges. They don't want to accept new challenges from the Word of God. They don't want to grow, because in growing you stumble and you fail, then you get up and you go again, and you stumble and you fail, and you get up again. And they don't want to do that. Because they do not want an app on their spiritual iPhone that they cannot control, that they do not know how to use, and they don't want to learn how to do it. And I dare say that is the reason why so many Christians would rather stay with what is known. They would rather not be stretched in their Christian life. They would rather not risk being snubbed or maybe even rejected altogether. They would rather just go to church, maybe even attend a Bible study or a small group or something, and read their Bible, and perhaps go to a prayer meeting, especially if they need something from God, and then they just leave it at that. But to learn a new app, a new application, that's challenging. And that's why they miss out on the blessing. They miss out on the blessing. The truth is this. Every one of Jesus' apps, as we're going to be seeing throughout the series of messages, every one of them is challenging. Every one of them. That's why they're the source of growth. Listen, every time you make a decision that you're going to obey and serve the Lord Jesus Christ with all your heart, you will be challenged. Every time you attempt in growing in Christ-likeness, you will be challenged. Not possibly, you will be. But here's the good news. Before he told them, I'll make you fishers of men, he said what? Follow me. You see, that's the secret. I'm fond of telling a story from my own life, the one and only experience I had in fishing. Back in the 90s, Sam Ayoub walked into my house and he announced, we're going fishing. I said, what is that we, Kamasabi? He said, you and I. My first reaction, I can't tell you. I mean, I still remember it as if it's today. I still remember the feeling that came upon me. This is a new app for me. I don't know anything about fishing. I've watched people fish only for a few minutes, and I don't have the time to fish. And all of my protest meant nothing to Sam. He just waits until you say yes. And so he said, we're going to fish for 3 days. Now, I thought we were going to drive to a lake somewhere and do some fishing. He said, 3 days in Canada. Well, I loved the man so dearly, and I did not know what to do, and finally I gave up. He called that fishing place a resort. Well, all of my phobia that some of you are aware of about camping came upon me. And I thought it's going to be a camping thing. And I know you hear me joke about that, but I have to confess to you, I started agonizing for the whole week. And it seemed to pass quickly. And so we landed in Minneapolis. Then we drove 3 hours across the Canadian border to Lake La Croix. It's a huge lake. I didn't even know existed. And I must admit, it was better than I expected. It was a nice place. I mean, it was not luxury, but it's okay. Comfortable bed, comfortable room, nice people serving. And then we get up in the next morning, and everything is ready. We got a nice boat and a native Canadian guide in the boat, and we got, you know, it looked good. And I said, okay, I'll give this a shot. And so we go to a certain spot. I mean, remember, this native Canadian knew that lake like the back of his hand. So we got to a certain spot, and he stops the boat. He said, okay, this is a good place to fish. And then, to my surprise, because I was walking, you know, basically I had nothing. I didn't have anything in my hands. They had everything there in the boat. They all arranged everything. And this guide takes the bait, puts it on the hook, hands me the line. I didn't have to do a thing. He said, sir, just throw it in the water. I threw it in the water. I could do that. Lo and behold, within just a few minutes, I got a tug. And they said, you got a fish. You pull, pull. I said, well, tell me how. He said, just do this. And so I did this. And A was a huge walleye fish. It really was. Now listen, this is not a fishing story because... My ego is not tied up to this stuff. I mean, it's reminded me of that Texan, you know, who was talking to his friend about this big 24, 25-pound bass. And he was describing the effort of rearing it in. And finally, his friend said to him, he said, did it put up a fight? He said, yep, not half as much as a 10-pound grasshopper I caught it with. But this is not a fishing story. To my utter surprise, to Sam's excitement, we get this big thing in there, and he takes pictures. He said, they're not going to believe this. They're not going to believe this. I said, don't you show that to anybody. Question. Why was I reluctant to go fishing with Sam? My ignorance about fishing. My fear of the unfamiliar. Probably, I haven't really analyzed it, but probably fear of failure. That I stink at it. All I knew, that once I caught that one fish, I became an overnight success. What made the difference? What made the difference? Sam. He made the difference. He knew where to go. He knew which guide to get. He knew, I mean, he had past experience, he had past knowledge, he's been there before, he understood things, he's a who, what, where. He knew all of that. He got that all taken care of. Once I placed myself in Sam's hand, I became an overnight success. I became successful in something that up to this point in my life, I knew nothing about, I was intimidated by, I was afraid of. I wanted to hear me right, please, because in a far greater, far deeper, far higher way, this Jesus app that he is giving to every one of us who are claimed to be the disciples of Jesus Christ, this app says, follow me. And the secret of your success in fishing for men and women, boys and girls, your secret is following him. That is the secret of not only success, but fulfillment. That's the secret of having confidence in being fishers of men. That is the secret of overcoming fear, anxiety, and concern about your reputation and everything else for fishing for people. I hear people like you do who glibly say, I'm a follower of Jesus Christ. Particularly politicians on both sides of the aisle. I'm a follower of Jesus Christ. I want to scream at the television and say, do you know what you're saying? Do you know what that means? Being a follower of Jesus Christ means that you are willing to abandon yourself completely to Him. is to place His will, His word, His command above all else in life, to be willing to sacrifice anything for His sake, to be willing to place Him above all your needs and above all your wants and above all of the things that you're facing, to be willing to trust Him no matter what crushing circumstances you're going through. Follow me. And then I'll make you fishers of men. This trust is illustrated in the words of Jesus here and now in Matthew 16:25. Matthew 16:25, listen to what Jesus said. Whoever wants to save his life will lose it, but whoever loses his life for my sake will find it. Beloved, this is a paradox of all paradoxes in the Scripture. What is Jesus saying? He is saying that in saving others, we lose ourselves. In losing ourselves in the task that He called us to, we will be used to win others. Sharing Christ involves sacrificing the greater for the lesser, the worthy for the unworthy. It is the willingness of the strong one to die for the weak so that the weak may be able to live. And that's precisely what Jesus did. The Lord of Lords died on a cross so that He may raise from the dead everyone who put their trust in Him. Now, beloved, listen to me. This is the exact opposite of what is in our culture today. This lunacy, this crude notion that the survival is for the fittest. Contrary to our culture. It is follow me first, then the app becomes easy. In fact, the app becomes joyful. And you notice Jesus did not say, follow me and I'll make you hunters of men, or follow me and I'll make you persuaders of men, or follow me and I'll make you marketers to men, or follow me and I'll make you teachers of men. He didn't say that. You say, well, why? The answer is much simpler than you think. He was relating this new app to their experience. All they knew is fishing. And He's no use telling them about hunting or anything else because all they know is fishing. So He brings a new app to their experience. And that's exactly what Jesus does for every one of us today, every one of His disciples. That's what He brings, this app to everyone. He says, wherever you are, wherever He placed you, whatever your profession may be, whatever your social status is in life, use that to tell others about Jesus. I read the statistics the other day that says 95% of those who call themselves Christians never share Christ with others. 95%. And then I thought of the history of the church and how God again and again had to intervene in order to get back His people back to applying this app in their life, to apply this app in their churches. It's the story of the church over and over and over. And God had to do it. He had to intervene. MacArthur tells a story about a dangerous seacoast where shipwrecks were commonplace. There were frequent occurrences. And the village community built a crude hut, little hut, with a very simple boat in it. And the village population were all volunteers. Every time they hear the siren, there's a shipwreck. They run out of their homes and they get into that boat and they go out and they rescue lives and they bring them back home. Save so many as they could. These selfless people, they did this day or night. It didn't make any difference. They saved lives whenever the opportunities came. And after a while, they became famous for the rescuing operation. They became well known for it. And some of the members said, let's invite some of those who have been rescued to come and join us. And they did. And many came and became a large operation of rescuing those who come into the shipwreck. Always eager to go out and save lives. Always. They sacrificed time. They sacrificed money. They sacrificed effort. And this station grew and grew. And then they decided to hire professional rescue workers so that they can rest a little bit. Don't go out as often. And they got professional rescue workers, paid rescue workers. And then as time go by, they become unhappy with the shabby looking shed, hut. And they wanted to build a larger, a much more comfortable building, a nicer building. And they did. After a while, the station became a very popular hanging out place. People would come and they'll have tea and coffee and chat and talk about life in general and become a great social experience. Some of them had a great idea. And they said, we need to even improve and enlarge this building even more. They did. So they built a bigger and nicer building. The next thing, some of the members began to enjoy the fellowship, enjoy the social life. Forgot about rescuing. They said, that's for the professionals. Let the professionals do it. We hire them. That's what we pay them for. And in time, very few members were insistent on going out and rescuing people as they have done in the past. One day, a large ship wrecked right there in front of them. And so the professional rescuers went in and they tried to save as many people from the frozen water as they could. And in doing so, they messed up that beautiful building. They messed the furniture. They messed it all up. And the members were very upset about that. And so in the next membership meeting, the members voted to suspend their life savings activities altogether. The reason? It was disturbing the social life of the club. Few brave souls tried to speak up and remind them, this is the very reason for our existence. This is the very reason why we're here. This is the very reason why we have a building. But these few members were outvoted, and they were told that if you want to have a life-saving operation, go down the street and build another one. And so they did. And in time, that building also got better and bigger. So some were pushed out to build another one and build another one. Until today, according to that Scottish eyewitness, he said, if you look at that coast, you see it dotted with beautiful buildings for social life. Shipwrecks still happen. There's still frequent occurrence in those terrible waters. But now, people drown instead of being rescued. Beloved, this is the sad history of the Church of Jesus Christ. In fact, it's from the very beginning. From the very beginning. It's human nature. We want to be comfortable. We want to stay with the familiar. We don't want to be challenged by a new app. We don't want to do this and we don't want to do that. In fact, if you read in the book of Acts, in one breath it says that they grew in number and enjoy the fellowship of one another. And then the next says, the Lord sent persecution in order to scatter them so they can take the word of the gospel out to the neighboring, to Smyrna, to othermost parts of the world. Why does God have to do that? In order to get us to apply this important, all-important application that He is giving to every one of His children. It's easier to enjoy the cozy fellowship than to be challenged to go out of our comfort zone. And I want to tell you, listen to me very carefully, I'm getting ready to close. This is important. When we give up the noblest, the purest, the truest work of the church of saving souls, of being fishers of men, we lose sight of who we are. We lose sight of who we are as the Church of Jesus Christ.
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20: News. I'm Mary Rose. Senator Lindsey Graham, a close ally of President Trump, has died after a brief illness. He was 71, and Graham was known for advocating a strong U.S. foreign policy. He initially opposed President Trump and ran against him for president in 2016, but later became a staunch supporter. Graham had just returned from Ukraine, where he'd met with Ukrainian President Zelensky. Graham was known for advising President Trump on matters such as Iran and Russia. The United States has again attacked Iran over an Iranian strike on a container ship in the Strait of Hormuz that set the ship ablaze and left a crew member missing. Iran responded with attacks on Bahrain, Kuwait, Qatar, Jordan, and Oman on Sunday. Iran and U.S. are nearly at the midway point of the 60-day period of their interim deal. This is
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